of them, expecting to receive something. He got more than he was asking for. You will get more than you are asking for. He asked for arms and the power in the name of Christ. Give him legs. Something greater, something higher, something more he could ever expect. I tell you tonight, something eternal, something that will last forever in your life, the redemption of the Lord, the salvation of the Lord, something higher and greater and deeper than earthly things the Lord will give you tonight. I believe. As you believe, it will be done. Look at verse 6. We're told in verse 6, then Peter said, silver and gold have I none. You know, the man might have said, please, go away. Let me get to the people. Let the people that have silver and gold, let them come and give me something. But there's something greater than silver and gold. There's something greater than money. Money can buy a lot of things, but cannot buy peace of mind. Cannot buy miracle from heaven. Cannot buy eternal life. Cannot buy redemption or salvation. Silver and gold have I none, but such as I have, give I unto thee in the name of Jesus Christ of Nazareth. Rise up and walk. That man had never heard any statement like that since he was born. You might be here today, and statements you had never heard, utterances you have never heard, declarations you have never heard, you will hear today. But don't shake it off. Don't say, that's new, that's strange, I never heard anything like that before. You see, there are people, the good people, nice people, but whatever they had not heard before, they say, well, I never heard that before, so I'm not going to consider it the thing that will do you good. You might never have heard if you hear only what you have always heard. You'll not go beyond where you are now. But it is because the man gave his heart, he gave his mind, he gave his trust, he gave his faith on what he had never heard. In the name of Jesus Christ of Nazareth, rise up and walk. Look at verse 7. It says in verse 7, and he took him by the right hand. Why would Peter do that? Because Peter had assurance that that name will work wonders in that life. And the man, because he had never heard, it was still there. And then Peter lifted him up. The power of the Lord, the Spirit of the Lord, and your faith in Christ will lift you up tonight. If you were lame, you will rise up and walk. If you were blind, your blind eyes will open and see tonight in Jesus' name. He lifted him up, and immediately, when will your salvation come? When will your forgiveness and freedom come? When will your redemption come? Immediately, his feet and ankle bones received strength. And in verse 8, we're told he leaping up stood, and he walked, and he entered with them into the temple, walking and leaping and praising God. Walking and leaping and praising God. That kind of miracle is coming your way tonight. There'll be life in your soul, life in your spirit, life within you. And what you were not able to do before, tonight
is that night that power will lift you up. You will do it in Jesus' name. Look at verse 9. And all the people saw him. All the people saw him walking and praising God. And then in verse 10, it says, and they knew that it was he that sat for alms at the beautiful gate of the temple. And they were filled with wonder and amazement at that which had happened unto him. Then in verse 11, it tells us in verse 11, it says, and the lame man which was healed held Peter and John. All the people ran together unto them in the porch that is called Solomon's, greatly wondering. You'll be a wonder. And people that see you with the power of the Lord coming upon your life and with the change and the transformation, and you walking in the way of the Lord, in the strength of the Lord, the people will see you and wonder tonight. How did it happen? How does it happen today? How does it come to you? How does it get to you that the power internally, externally, in your spirit, in your soul, and in your body, the power you never had, you never knew, that power tonight will come upon your life and turn everything around and make a dramatic change in your life? How does that happen? Look at verse 16. It says in verse 16, and his name, the name of Christ the Savior, and his name, the name of Christ the Healer, and his name, the name of Christ our Redeemer, King and Deliverer, and his name, through faith in his name, has made this man strong, whom ye see and know, yea, the faith which is by him hath given him this perfect soundness in the presence of you all. In our presence tonight, where you are, that miracle coming from heaven, coming upon your life, will be demonstrated. Everybody will see in your life tonight, in Jesus' name. I will see a miracle in my life. Others will see a miracle in my life. The transforming power of the Lord will come to you tonight and will transform every part of your life. Now, if you remember about this man that we're reading about, he was paralyzed. He was born that way. He was helpless. He was born that way. He was hopeless. He was born that way. He was like a parasite, dependent on other people. He was born that way. He was carried. He couldn't have his own strength. He couldn't have his own ability. He didn't have the agility and the mobility to be able to move from place to place. That was in his life before, since he was born. Can I tell you something? Before you meet Christ, without Christ, you are paralyzed inside, you are paralyzed in your spirit, you are paralyzed in your soul, you are paralyzed in your personality, and there are things you want to do, you cannot do. Without me, you can do nothing. A big dream, a great vision, and a great sight, a great ideal, a great proposition, a great thing. I want to be, especially in your spiritual life. You've read about other people. You've heard about other people. I want to rise and walk by faith and walk in righteousness and walk with the ability of heaven. Because of the paralysis situation in which you were born, you can't do that. In Psalm 51 verse 5, in Psalm 51 verse 5, it said, in sin did my mother conceive me,
And in sin was I born. I was shapen in iniquity. That was the paralyzing situation in which every man was born. And so you couldn't live a righteous life. You'll be wobbling if you try to walk. You will be falling if you try to walk. Walk in righteousness, walk in purity, and walk in life, a life above reproach. You could not, because the power to live such a life was not in you until you meet Christ. The paralyzing situation of every man, the paralyzing situation of every religious man. You know, religion cannot supply that stability in your life. You're still paralyzed in your spirit, paralyzed in your soul, and you have necessities that you cannot meet, and nobody can meet that with you. Behold, I. That was a king. A king, the King David. And if the King David said that, the same thing with you. Behold, you were shapen in iniquity, and in sin did your mother conceive you. That's why we're told in Acts chapter 4, verse 12. Acts chapter 4, verse 12. Neither is there salvation in any other. Neither is there perfect soundness in any other. Neither is there redemption in any other. Neither is there forgiveness from heaven in any other. Neither is there freedom in any other. But it is this name, the name of Jesus, the one who died for you, who shed his blood for you, for that you have that salvation, you have that healing, you have that deliverance, and tonight is coming to you. For there is none other name under heaven given among men whereby we must be saved, whereby we must be healed, whereby we must be delivered, whereby we must be forgiven, whereby we must be set free. It's that name. And once you accept that name, you believe in that name, you put your trust and confidence in that name, tonight he will save you. Tonight he will heal you. Tonight he will deliver you. Tonight he will transform your life in Jesus' name. In Acts chapter 3, that man had a new life, a new nature, a new ability, a new power. What he had not done for 40 years, 40 years, 40 years, he was able to do. You know, there are people that say, you cannot teach the old dog a new trick. They say, they're too old for salvation. They say, have you not heard, a fool at 40 is a fool forever? Have you not heard, a paralytic man at 40 is paralytic forever? Have you not heard, a sinner at 40 is a sinner forever? Have you not heard, a helpless, hopeless man, woman at 40 is hopeless and helpless forever? Without Christ, that may be true, but with Christ and faith in God, all things are possible. I didn't hear your amen there. He was 40, and what he had not done in 40 years, the new life he didn't have in 40 years, and the new power he didn't have in 40 years, and the new life, eternal life, he didn't have in 40 years, and the perfect soundness, healing, deliverance, redemption he didn't have in 40 years, he had it that day. I want to come and tell you now, if I could come to you there and look at you face to face and tell you,
What had not happened in 40, 50, 60, 70, 80, 90 years in your life, tonight it will happen. Second Peter chapter 3, I'm looking at verse

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2: All over there, but that all should come to repentance. The moment you come to repentance, you come to redemption. You come to salvation. You come to forgiveness. You come to freedom. And you come to accept and to have and to embrace the new life and the new nature from Christ. When is your salvation? When is your forgiveness? When is your freedom? When is your healing? When is your deliverance? And when is your dominion? When? It's coming to you right now. And all you need to do is to say, Lord, I turn away from my sin. I believe on the Lord Jesus Christ and that forgiveness and that salvation and that freedom and that new life and that new nature will come to you right there. Where are you? I said, where are you? You are there. Heaven will see you there. Christ will see you there. And the power of his resurrection that brings redemption will meet you there tonight in Jesus' name. Heads bowed, eyes closed. You want that forgiveness? You want that freedom? You want that transformation? And you want that new nature, the nature of Christ, to be implanted into you, wherever you are? Raise up that hand and say, Lord, I am here. Religion does not save. You know your life, and you know you need this forgiveness and this freedom. You need this salvation that comes from Christ and Christ alone. Where are you? Raise up that hand and say, Lord, here I am. I want, I believe, I embrace your salvation tonight. Raise up that hand. If you're raising up your hand, you please stand up. Identify yourself. Where are you? You're raising up your hand. That's right. God bless you there. That's right. God bless you there. God bless you there. Where are you? Raise up that hand and say, Lord, here I am. I need, I want, I believe, I embrace your salvation tonight. Raise up that hand. If you're raising up your hand, you please stand up. Whosoever will call on the name of the Lord will be saved. I'm praying with you now, Father. We thank you, Lord Jesus. We honor you. We praise you. You have said whosoever shall call on the name of the Lord shall be saved. These young and old men and women, they have called upon you in all sincerity. And I pray, forgive them in Jesus' name. Set them free in Jesus' name. Turn their lives around in Jesus' name. And Lord, I pray the power for righteousness will come to every one of their lives right now. Confirm that salvation. Let the joy of salvation and the righteousness that comes in salvation come to every one of them right now. Thank you, Lord. Thank you, Lord. Thank you, Lord. In Jesus' name we pray. Praise the Lord. Everyone, I said, praise the Lord.

0: The time for your healing. The time for your deliverance. The time for your miracle has come. If you are waiting for that miracle, where are you? Raise up your hand. And it's coming. Immediately. Immediately. Father, we come to you now, believing you are God the Creator. And you have asked us, is there anything too hard for you? There is nothing too hard for you. And as we believe, all things are possible now for everyone who believes. And therefore, Lord, I pray your healing, your deliverance, your miracle will come on everyone now in Jesus' name. Christ, your name is exalted, lifted high, above any other name. Name of cancer, name of ulcer, name of deafness, a name of dumbness, a name of bad eyesight, blindness, a name of paralysis. 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And I pray in that matchless name of Jesus, come to your people now. 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Blindness, vanish away. Paralysis, vanish away. Tuberculosis, vanish away. Cancer, be healed right now. Brain problem, be healed and delivered in Jesus' name. Lord, from the top of the head to the tip of the toe, let your miracle come on everyone right now in Jesus' name.
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9: This is Olga Herman with Daily Minute Prayer. 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
16: It's Wednesday, July 22nd. 2026, and from Dallas, Texas, this is World Missionary Evangelism on the air. In just a few moments, Daniel Moore continues an examination of encounters with Christ. But before we hear from WME's president, will you please listen to this important message? We have people every day who contact us and ask, does WME have work here in the United States? The answer is yes. 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To give a gift to WME's USA Food for Hunger program, all you have to do is call 1-214-942-1678 or mail a designated gift for USA Food for Hunger to WME, Post Office Box 660-800, Dallas, Texas 75266.

0: God bless you, WME family. Welcome back as we continue our time of Bible study. It's a broadcast that's been on radio now for over 6 decades of helping the needy and reaching the lost for Jesus Christ. So God bless you. If you're brand new to this program, reach out to us. We have a phone number. We have a website. We have a way of you contacting us. Thank you for being part of what God is doing through world missionary evangelism. This week, we're doing a Bible study on encounters with Christ. Today, we're focusing on Mary Magdalene. Now, it's a very interesting story, the story of Mary Magdalene, because Mary Magdalene was delivered out of demon possession. The Bible doesn't go into detail about her sicknesses. She became one of Jesus Christ's most devoted followers. We see her dedication. We see her devotion. Not only is she mentioned here and then also in Matthew, but throughout the Gospels. But she's also mentioned at the resurrection of Christ. She was one of the first witnesses to see him. We see this documented in John chapter 20. And the reason I'm here looking at Luke chapter 8 is because it gives us a detail on what she went through and who she was. There was a reason why this woman followed Christ with such devotion. And the Bible tells us in Luke chapter 8 verse 2, she had evil spirits and infirmities, and those demons were cast out of her. And so in John chapter 20, she's weeping before Jesus' tomb. She's broken because this man who changed her life was the King of Kings and Lord of Lords. And so here she is in the garden tomb in John chapter 20. She is weeping and she assumes that he's a gardener. When she has her encounter with the resurrected Christ, her first assumption is that he's part of the staff there. She assumed he was a gardener, somebody doing maintenance, somebody who was doing the upkeep, until she heard his voice. There's something about that voice, because Mary's first encounter with Christ, Mary Magdalene that is, was not his physical appearance, but it was his voice. This is very important. She identified with his voice. Jesus said that his sheep know his voice. I was not too long ago in Ireland, a beautiful country with a lot of sheep. And I was talking with a lady who was a shepherd. She began to speak to me about the fact that every sheep is given a sort of a relationship. And you'll see this in England and in Ireland, where you see the sheep in mountains and you see them out in the pastures. Many of them are painted. They have different colors, and that's partly to identify them. Their wool is painted because many times the sheep will go out and they'll intermingle with another person's sheep. So that's part of the reason they identify them. But there is something about the sheep and the voice of the shepherd. And I want you to take note of that. There's something about the sheep and the voice of the shepherd. I remember one of my dogs that had passed away, and I truly loved this dog. And one of the things that really blessed me about this dog was every time I would call out his name, he would come running. There was something about my voice that just brought joy to him. And so when he passed away, that was one of the things I missed most about him, how he would respond to my voice and how he would respond to my commands. And those of you who are dog lovers, many times when you have that dog, you build a bond with that dog. I certainly did with mine. I would call him out, and sometimes it almost like I forgot that he wasn't human. I would say, go to your room, and he would walk away and go to his room. Or I would say, come eat. And he would identify that with his food. There was something about my voice that he memorized. There was something about my voice that set it apart. And so this was with Mary Magdalene. Because even though at the moment in the garden tomb, she was weeping, you can imagine her vision was blurry. So let's not prejudge her for not properly identifying Christ when she first saw him. She had a lot on her mind. And because she was weeping, her vision was slightly blurry. If you've ever been in the water, in a pool or in a lake or wherever you swim, you'll notice that after you get out of the water, even if you got perfect vision and you don't use glasses, your eyes are a little blurry. And so you can imagine this woman has been crying and she's brokenhearted. She's distraught. When you're distraught, you're not thinking clearly. When you're distraught and when you're broken, it's kind of hard for you to understand things. When a person is deeply depressed or distraught, they recommend you get some rest. They don't want you out driving. They don't want you at work because you're not going to be concentrating, especially if you operate machinery. It's probably not going to be the best thing for you because you're not concentrated. And so that was the case with Mary Magdalene. She was broken. Her master was dead. Little did she know that he had resurrected. This was a fulfillment of biblical prophecy, and this was Jesus raising from the dead. At first, she doesn't recognize him. She doesn't recognize him physically because to her, it was deeper than his physical appearance. And Jesus said to Thomas, "Thomas, you're blessed because now that you see me, you believe. But more blessed is he that believes even though he hasn't seen." And so that's why this story about Mary Magdalene is so important. Because although she couldn't identify him on his physical appearance right away, there was something about that voice. Remember, this was the same voice that casted out the demons. This was the same voice that she heard after she had been delivered. This was the same voice that she heard after she had been healed. This was the same voice that she heard during his times of teaching. This was the same voice that brought life and hope to her. This was the same voice that brought deliverance to her. So even though she didn't recognize the resurrected Christ on his first appearance, she recognized that voice. There was something about that voice. I believe she kind of went back to the past when she was delivered, that life-changing voice. And so she was able to properly identify him. When you've served God for so long, when you know who Christ is, you recognize his voice. And you begin to properly distinguish when it's the enemy and when it's God speaking to you. Let's go to God in prayer. Father, we thank you today for our WME family. And Lord, we thank you today for this time of Bible study. And we ask your blessing upon them today in Jesus' name. Amen.
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3: 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Glad to have you with us. We are in the midst of doing something very exciting, which is to bring Bibles to those who want them but can't get them. They have a desire for God's Word, but they have no access to it. They want to do something that is spiritually meaningful in their life, but they are unable to because they physically do not have a physical Bible within their reach. Well, Bible League, my longtime friend and partner, is here to help them with that. And for those of you listening to us and hearing about them for the first time, I know this is a new introduction for you, but I've worked with the Bible League for more than 20 years. I've seen hundreds of thousands of Bibles be given, hundreds of thousands of people's lives be changed, and my family and I have also given regularly to Bible League and very strongly believe that every believer should be involved with what they're doing, bringing the Bible in the language of those who need it to those who are desperate for it. Michael Woolworth is back with us from the Bible League. And Michael, I love introducing you to these new 399 areas outside of New York that we reach now, because this really is, I consider it to be one of the Hall of Faith type of ministries, that you guys have just been faithful for so many years, more than 80 years, and seeing for every Bible that you send out, something like 12 people commit their life to Jesus because of that.
4: Well, you know, I'm glad for the expansion, Kevin. You know, our founders back in, 1938, William and Betty Chapman in the Chicago area, he was on his deathbed. He had suffered a heart attack. An elder of his church came in, prayed over them, said, "Lord, would you return his health? And when that happens, give this couple a ministry." They had no idea what the ministry would be, but they were all about health returning. And when that happened, in grateful response and in obedience, they began to pray, "Lord, where's the soft spot in our hearts?" Right. Mm-hmm. And it was to engage people in the Word of God. So they began to knock on doors in the Chicago area, I think in an era in the 1930s, when people would actually answer their door, right? And they had two questions. Do you have a Bible in the home? If not, if we promise to give you one, would you read it? And so on that premise, Bible League was birthed. Good Friday, 1938. We've never wavered from that original ministry charge. But again, those founders, Kevin, always envisioned large, you know, groups of people. This limit work, it cannot be limited to just a few. So I'm grateful for the expansion. I'm grateful for you, Kevin. You have been a great advocate for this ministry. You share the enthusiasm that we have and the burden that we have to put Bibles into empty waiting hands all over the world. And I can't say enough about your listeners who have been not only to have a great concern for wherever God has them planted, maybe that's the greater New York City area, somewhere around the country, but to be able to look even half a world away and to be moved by the fact that God is moving, right? And yet as many as 9 of 10 new believers go without what is so basic to walking with Jesus, that's simply having a Bible. As you say, that miracle multiplier of 12 means what? You have the assurance. We can tell you after almost 9 decades in ministry that on average, a dozen people impacted with every Bible. And again, our ambitious goal is to do what? Bless 10,000 waiting believers that we know by name in the regions of Asia, Africa, the Middle East, and Latin America. And as I love to say, it happens for the princely sum of only $5 a Bible.
3: Yeah. $5 delivers a Bible in their language, durably made to withstand sometimes very tough environments under which they get shipped to. But they hold up. People that use them love them. And Michael, I don't think it's too out of school to just talk about some of the reasons why some of these folks want Bibles but can't get them. What are some of the causes?
4: Well, you know, this is hard work in hard places. I'm going to take you to India here in a moment, right? This is a part of the world where there's anti-conversion laws. India, by the way, the most populated country in the world. China held that spot for a number of years, but with their restricted family policies, India has moved into the number one spot. About 1.5 billion people call India home. Long gone are the days when Gandhi promoted a nonviolent Hinduism. So again, if you tell somebody what Jesus means to you, they can mislabel that as trying to forcibly convert Hindus to Christianity. They can drag you to a police station and bring charges against you. I mean, that's how rough it is in a place like India. But that does not keep people like Pastor Rakesh from pastoring those in his care and from introducing others to the hope of the gospel, even if it means a great peril to his own life. But, Kevin, you've got this audio clip. My colleague by the name of Bobby has a beautiful Indian name, about 16 letters long. He said, just call me Bobby, right? But he went into this village outside of New Delhi, India, and he had this to say about Christians who are persecuted for believing Jesus is the way, the truth, and the life.
5: Because anti-conversion laws requires a registration with the authorities, new believers worry that their names will be made public, making them targets. Yet I have seen persecution refine faith. We have the story of Yuvraj, and he kept attending the Power Discipleship Bible study lessons despite threats. So reading the Bible in his own language gave him the courage, even though he was jailed. So meeting them personally, I understand that they undergo so much of hardships. They do it with a lot of joy.
4: Yeah, they do it with great joy. Yuvraj is a member of a church pastor by the name of Rakesh. Kevin, they're meeting one Sunday not too long ago. It's a baptism service. 40 people have said yes to Jesus, so they're worshiping. They'll have a meal afterwards. All of a sudden, a mob rushes the podium. They drag this man, Rakesh, down the aisle. The congregation, many of these former Hindus, looking on horrified, right? His family's among that crowd as well. They drag him to the front lawn where they beat him nearly to death. I know that's somewhat graphic, but it was a harsh beating. They drag him literally through the streets of that small village just outside of New Delhi to the police station, where they again bring false charges against this man of trying to forcibly convert Hindus to Christianity. Again, that was located in one of those states where there's anti-conversion laws. But again, Rakesh can tell you with conviction today, he said, if all of India turns on us, we will not turn from the Lord Jesus. And yet, as you heard from that clip from Bobby, he said, Christians are living out their faith in a very admirable way. And I think of Jesus, Kevin, in Matthew 5, where he says, I tell you, love your enemies, pray for those who persecute you. And these are Christians today who are not asking for our pity, not praying for our protections, but they're praying for the precious word of God. In the Hindi language today, there are 200 believers associated with Pastor Rakesh's church who have said yes to Jesus. And again, they're praying for God's word today.
3: 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Our goal is aspirational. We're trying to get 10,000 Bibles into the hands of the millions of people that need them. But because of this thing that you hear Michael keep saying over and over again, this miracle multiplier, nearly 12 people with every Bible that goes out, over 88 years that they've tracked this, nearly 12 people for every Bible come to faith in Jesus, thus creating the need for more Bibles, which is kind of a good problem to have. But nevertheless, that is exactly what it does. And in lots of cases, Michael, you've got stories for us of exactly how many are needed in a certain region. Is there a certain amount that we're focusing on right now?
4: Well, you know, in India, I can tell you, Kevin, if we had 25,000 Bibles right now, we could put them to work, right? People that have been reached with the gospel. Again, they've come through a weekly Bible study. We put a face to that. We don't simply have a study. It's Project Philip. Who's Philip? The evangelist in Acts 8 who leads the Ethiopian eunuch to faith in Christ. If you know the text, he hops up in this man's chariot. He asks, answer questions about the text that he's reading, which is Isaiah. He says, look, you're reading about the Messiah, the suffering servant who has come, right? And so this man is connected to a local fellowship as he heads back to Ethiopia. And then Philip is translated to the next place where God would have him share the gospel. So in the spirit of that Philip, we help create Philips all over the world. And in that village, Rakesh was in that village, Uraj, another Philip, right? Again, positioned where God has them planted. Kevin, you know, we talk about the under-resourced church a lot. You know, I can tell you what does not define the under-resourced church. They lack no love for God. They lack no zeal to see people bow the knee and come to saving faith and experience the joy that you and I experience in following the Lord Jesus, right? And to even do it in places where the hard work is hard. It's just that, right? It's hard work in hard places. And again, Kevin, as I've traveled the world, we have friends that fund those trips. You know, I never hear these, I call them heroes of the faith, to say, Michael, pray, get on that Kevin show and plead with listeners to ask God to bring it into our suffering. They know that he is working through it, right? What they often pray for is, again, pray that our love for God would increase, we would obey him in every circumstance, and that we would see those around us who label us as infidels, if you will, right? Not as the enemy, but as the mission field. And so that's what you're seeing in places like India. And again, so grateful to be able to come and to present what God, how refreshing to take a little bit of a break from the headlines of the day and be reminded that God's at work in his world. And again, from wherever he has you listening today, you can be this incredible blessing.
3: Rakesh needs about 200 Bibles in his village. And so if you wanted to do that, by the way, that would be a $1,000.
4: Yeah, you got it.
3: A $1,000 gift would supply all of the Bibles for Rakesh's village if you had the ability to do that. 1-800-YES-WORD, 1-800-YES-WORD, 1-800-YES-WORD, or go online to That Kevin Show and click the banner at the top of the page. Me and my faulty math brain will come back. Don't go anywhere.
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4: 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And now, here is Pastor Herbert Ward, preaching part two of the sermon series titled, Go Through, That's What You Gotta Do. A message reminding us that you cannot go through without God. The Lord's will would always be done on earth as it is in heaven. As you go through, remember that God will get all the glory when you make it to the other side, not you.
5: So Elijah 20, and he left the oxen and ran after Elijah and said, please let me kiss my father and my mother, and then I will follow you. And he said to him, go back again, for what have I done to you? So Elijah turned back from him and took a yoke of oxen and slaughtered. He was thinking about the people there. And slaughtered them and boiled their flesh using the oxen's equipment and gave it to the people, and they ate. And then he arose and followed Elijah and became his servant.
6: Amen.
5: Here you have one of the most powerful prophets in the Bible, and suddenly, because of a threat on his life, he shuts down and could not go through for the Lord anymore. Going through has much more to do with God than it does you.
6: Amen.
5: You see, you're the instrument. You're the tool that God wants to use to bring him glory. And when God wants something out of you, you have no choice in the matter.
6: Amen.
5: God wants what he wants, and if he is unable to get it out of you, he will find someone else.
6: Yeah, right.
5: You see, Elijah made his choice. He chose to bow out of the race. And you see, God had to install new runners.
6: Yeah.
5: Hazael, king of Syria, Jehu, king of over Israel, and Elijah in his place as prophet. How many of you know that this race is not for the swift nor for the strong, but for he who endures to the end?
6: Amen.
5: The race goes on, ladies and gentlemen, without you. Yeah. But God's plan remains intact.
6: Yes, he does.
5: You have no choice in the matter. He will. His will shall be done on earth as it is in heaven. Amen. Whether you cooperate, participate or not, we must go through whatever it is God wants us to go through, because he's up to something. And that's getting some glory out of your life.
6: Amen.
5: It may be ugly, but you must go through. It may be shameful and embarrassing, but you must go through. It may be painful and unbearable, but you must go through. Greater is the end of a thing than the beginning thereof. Didn't Jesus go through for you?
6: Yes.
5: Matthew 26 and 39 says, he went a little further and fell on his face, and he prayed. This is before going to the cross. Oh, Father, if it is possible, let this cup pass from me. Nevertheless, not as I will, but as you will. See, Jesus even wanted to give up a little bit there. Amen? The human nature wanted to give up. Amen. Hallelujah. Amen. So you see, we have no choice when it comes to changing God's mind. It is his will that we must be done. That his will must be done, not ours. So keep your feelings out of it.
6: Yeah.
5: Keep your fear out of it, but make sure you put your faith in it.
6: Amen.
5: Amen.
6: Amen.
5: Amen. His faith, not your faith in it.
6: Amen.
5: For faith is the substance of things hoped for and the evidence of things what? Not seen. We walk by faith and not by sight. Remember Peter walking on the water?
6: Yes.
5: Walking on the water to Jesus. The storm started to rage. And notice, it was not raging until Peter stepped out on faith. Now, I think if it was raging and raging, I don't think he would have said, "Bid me walk out there." I don't think he would have said that.
7: Right.
5: But it was all calm. But as soon as he stepped in it, and look at the prodigal son when he left home. As soon as he left home, that's when trouble started.
8: That's right.
5: He should have stayed under the cover.
8: Right.
5: Hallelujah.
8: Hallelujah.
5: So because Peter took his eyes off Jesus, he could not walk above the problem. As long as you keep looking at what you're going through and not keeping your eye on Jesus, whatever it is you're going through can certainly overwhelm you and cause you to bow out of the race like Elijah. All of us have mountains in our lives that we must climb. The question is, do you have the guts to climb the mountain? Look at your neighbor and tell them to go through.
6: Go through.
5: Sometimes there'll be some steep slopes. Can you make it up without looking back? When you look back, you can easily fall because the height can cause you to lose your balance.
9: Hallelujah.
5: I was thinking about this song when I was writing this, and the Clark sisters wrote it.

0: leave me. Whatever you're going through, know that God is not going to leave you. He's not going to leave you. If you're ever to go up in Christ, you must first go through so you can grow up to be strong enough to go through.
1: Amen.
0: But you will never grow up if you keep looking back.
2: Amen.
0: Looking back when this happened to you, looking back when that happened to you, when they said this or they said that about you, even when they wanted to get rid of you out of that position, trouble will rise, but I've been sent by God to tell you. You're unable to go through correctly because you have not dealt with your earthly responsibilities yet. Like love thy neighbor as thyself. Like you're to show love one to another. Like if your neighbor asks you to go 1 mile, go 2 miles. And of course, am I my brother's keeper?
3: Yes.
0: Well, are you?
3: Yes.
0: I say this because most of you are going through something because of people. Listen, Proverbs 16:7 says, when a man ways pleases the Lord, he makes even his enemies to be at peace with him.
4: Amen.
0: Could it be you're going through because your ways don't please God?
4: All right.
0: Romans 5:1 says, therefore, having been justified by faith, we have peace with God through our Lord Jesus Christ. Could it be that you don't have peace with God and that's why you're going through? Let me help you out. Repent quickly.
4: Repent.
5: That's it.
0: Because God is the only one that can help you go through.
3: Amen.
0: Colossians 1:19-20 says, for it pleased the Father that in him all the fullness should dwell, and by him to reconcile all things to himself by him, whether things on earth or things in heaven, having made peace through the blood of his cross, and you who were once enemies in your mind, see? By wicked works, yet now he has reconciled you. If God has reconciled you, if God has reconciled you, there's nothing that can stop you from reaching your destiny.
3: Amen.
0: So go on through. It may hurt, but it won't kill you.
1: That's right.
0: Because God won't let it kill you. There are some of you who have a hard time getting along with other people.
1: Jesus.
0: You're now going through because God wants to change you into a vessel of love with patience.
3: Right.
0: The reason you have a hard time getting along with people is because you don't have patience for people.
1: Right.
0: Because you're too consumed with yourself.
1: Lord.
0: You're going through because God wants to get through to you that you must love your neighbor as yourself.
5: That's it.
0: Compassion for others is the outcome you must face to go through successfully. Romans 12:17-18 says, repay no one evil for evil.
5: That's right.
0: Have regard for good things in the sight of men. If it is possible, as much as depends on you, live peaceably with all men. When you do what you're going through, won't break you. It will make you it will make a better you, and God will bless you.
4: Yes, he will.
0: Turn to Romans 5. Therefore, that's what it's there for.
3: Amen.
0: Having been justified by faith. Haven't you been justified by faith?
3: Yes.
0: We have peace with God through our Lord Jesus Christ. So I have peace with God.
3: Yes.
0: And if I have peace with God, I can make it through anything.
3: Yes.
0: I'm here to help somebody know. Stop acting like you all alone. Anybody care about me? Just be mother. Stop it. Stop it. Stop it.
4: That's right.
0: Being like a little baby. You know you got Jesus.
3: Amen.
0: Amen.
3: Amen.
0: And so you got to trust Jesus.
3: Amen.
0: You proclaim him. You profess him, right?
3: Uh-huh.
0: So when trouble comes, what did you do with Jesus? Mm-hmm. The one you was just proclaiming. What did you do with him?
5: Say it. That's good.
0: If you got him, you should easily have access to him.
3: Amen.
0: And when trouble comes, it shouldn't bother you to trouble because you got him with you. Why do you panic when trouble comes? Don't you got Jesus with you?
1: Right.
0: He's going through with you. He's waiting for you to move. Don't wait for him to move. He's waiting for you to move. Hallelujah.
3: Amen.
0: Glory to God. Mm-hmm. Amen. All right. So we have access to, again, by faith, into this grace in which we stand. We don't fall.
3: That's
0: we
3: right.
0: stand.
3: That's right.
0: And rejoice in hope of the glory of God. And not only that, but we also glory in tribulations.
1: Right.
0: That's not easy to do. The only way you can glory in tribulations is if you got Jesus.
3: Right.
0: We glory in tribulations knowing that tribulation produces perseverance.
1: Right.
0: And perseverance, character. And character, hope. Look at your neighbor and tell them, it's for your development.
3: It's for your development.
0: Now, hope does not disappoint because the love of God has been poured out into our hearts by the Holy Spirit who was given to us. So if you got the Holy Spirit, why are you worried? There's nothing greater on earth than God's Spirit. So what you worried? You got the greatest thing going. You got the greatest thing on earth, and you worrying, you crying. Do you know him? Because if you really know him, you would lay them tears aside and call on you. All that energy you putting them tears out with, you could be crying out to God and praying for him.
3: Amen. Amen.
0: For when we were still sick, without strength, in due time, Christ died for the ungodly.
3: Yeah.
0: Amen.
3: Amen.
0: Which was a process. For scarcely for a righteous man will one die, yet perhaps for a good man someone will even dare to die. But God demonstrates his own love towards us, and that while we were still sinners,
1: yes,
0: Christ died for us.
1: Thank you, Lord.
0: Isn't he wonderful?
3: Hallelujah.
0: Much more than having by having now been justified by his blood, we shall be saved from wrath through him. For if when we were enemies, we were reconciled to God. Amen. A change has come upon us. That's what that is. Yeah. Through the death of his son, much more having been reconciled, we shall be saved by his life. You're saved by the life of Christ. And guess what? He ain't dead.
3: No. That's
0: right. Now, we ain't talking about a dead man.
3: That's right.
0: We're talking about a man that's living and doing well. Hallelujah.
3: Amen.
0: You're connected to life. You're not connected to death.
3: Amen.
0: It was never meant for you to die.
3: Amen.
0: Hallelujah. And that's why now you got eternal life.
3: Amen.
0: Look at your neighbor and tell him, I got eternal life.
3: I got eternal life.
0: Glory to God.
3: Amen.
0: And not only that, but we also rejoice in God through our Lord Jesus Christ, through whom we have now received the reconciliation. Amen. So because of this, Satan persecutes you to put you, what? To put you back where he had you. Because of all this, he knows that God has provided for you. He wants to set you back. He don't want you to get this information. He don't want you to understand God. He wants to keep you confused.
1: Right.
0: And you got to understand this thing, church.
3: Right.
0: Amen.
3: Amen.
0: I'm not talking to that person who don't know where to turn. You feel like you're going to burn if you don't get out of this. When you know for a fact that you have been reconciled to God, you use God as your comfort in the time of trouble and dissatisfaction with your life. You don't let your trouble you.
3: Amen.
0: You let Jesus trouble your trouble.
3: Hallelujah.
0: Amen.
3: Amen.
0: Because he has reconciled you back to him. Cast your cares upon him, for he cares for you.
3: Amen.
0: That's a blessing right there.
3: Amen.
0: The scripture says, now hope does not disappoint, because the love of God has been poured out in our hearts by the Holy Spirit who was given to us. How many of you know Jesus is your hope?
3: Amen.
0: I'm here to make it clear. If you have the Holy Ghost, you can make it through whatever you're going through.
3: Amen.
0: That's why he was given to you, so you can make it through with him.
3: Yes.
0: He's a paracletus, one who works alongside you. He takes away the fear because you fear, you feel him near. If you abide in him, he will abide in you.
3: Yeah. Thank you, Lord.
0: Let me tell y'all, when you're climbing your mountain, there are some poisonous snake hiding or sleeping in the crevices of the mountain.
1: Amen.
0: You don't want to disturb, nor do you want them to catch you off guard and bite you with their venom. So you must be prayed up and stayed up in the face of Jesus.
3: Amen.
0: Many of you listening, you have not reached the full potential of your calling or your walk with Jesus because you're not chasing after him like you did your first boyfriend or girlfriend. Or you're not chasing Jesus like the one you fell in love with first.
3: Amen.
0: You're not chasing after Jesus like that, and you know what I'm saying is true. You know what I'm saying is true.
3: Mm-hmm. Yes.
0: You're not head over heels for Jesus.
3: Mm-hmm.
0: You may look to the hills from whence, but you're not head over heels for Jesus from which cometh your help.
3: Mm-hmm.
0: What are you going to do? Your way out of what you're going through lies in the Word of God.
3: Yeah.
0: You must have more faith in God, in the Word of God, by putting on the full armor of God.
3: Yes.
0: Look at the way you get to church. Most of the time, you're not on time.
3: Jesus.
0: Mm-hmm. Ouch. I'll say it for you. You're not ahead. You're not head over heels for Jesus. If you come to prayer and Bible study sometimes, or only when you feel like it, if you're not head over heels for Jesus, it's because you're not head over heels for Jesus. Most of you go through so often because you brought it on yourself. You brought it on you. Because you're not the best disciple you should be. It's hard for you to be disciplined for Jesus. You're mediocre. You're common to man.
2: My God.
0: When your holy is set apart for God's glory, you're no longer a common human being. You're head over heels for Jesus. You're crazy about him. You're very enthusiastic about him. You want more of him. You really know you can't live without him. And you don't want to be without him. That's when you're really in love with Jesus.
2: Yeah.
0: If you feel about Jesus, I have just spoken, it is easy for you to go through because you keep Jesus so close
5: to
0: you.
5: Yeah. Amen.
0: If you don't feel this way about Jesus, that's probably why you go through so often.
5: Mm-hmm.
0: Every time you turn around, it's always something. But believe it or not, that's God's way of trying to draw you closer to him. You see, the further you are from God, the more volatile your walk is with God. But the closer you are to God, the less volatile your walk is with God. Now, here we are. Jacob had fled Laban, his uncle, who was robbing him blind, who was

0: 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You don't need a building. You don't need a choir. You just need to turn your heart to Air One.
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2: Realize who she was until he opened his eyes. He had fun, but he didn't know who she was until the morning, until the light gave him understanding right. of who she was.
3: Right, that's right.
2: And he went to him and said, look, you don't trick me. You know, he said, that's all right. Work for me 7 more years and you can have Rachel. But he gave, a lot of us thought he had to work 7 more years and then he got Rachel. No, he gave Rachel to him right then.
3: Right. Yes,
2: and
3: right.
2: then he had to work out those 7
3: yes,
2: years.
3: Right.
2: Amen?
4: Amen.
2: So now we're here and it says, so he made an agreement with him. Laban was mad with him and all that. So they made an agreement. So Jacob went on his way and the angels of God met him. And when remember that angels are with you. So you need to know that you can make it through anything because the angels of God is with you. Hello, somebody.
3: Amen. Amen.
2: And when Jacob saw them, he said, this is God's camp. And he called the name of that place Mahanaim. Now that sure sounds Indian to me, don't it?
3: Mm-hmm.
2: Mahanaim. Now, that word Mahanaim means two hosts or bands. The visible band is Jacob and his servants. The other band is invisible. It's the angels of God. So Jacob knew that God is with him. See, that's how you go through. Jacob went through. He made it through because he knew God was with him. And he understood. That's why he named the place Mahanaim, because I realized that I have my host of people with me, and there's another host with me that nobody can see.
3: Right. Amen.
2: Do y'all get it?
3: Amen.
2: That's how you go through knowing that God is with you.
3: Yes.
2: And then Jacob sent messengers before him to Esau, his brother, in the land of Seir, the country of Edom. So, all right. And he commanded them, saying, speak thus to my Lord Esau. So God is a God of decency and order. Jacob had to get, he already left home and he didn't get it right with his brother. All right. Mm-hmm. All right. So now you got to overcome Laban. He had to go through Laban, mm-hmm. right?
3: Mm-hmm.
2: He had to overcome Laban. So now he done overcome Laban, but God is sending him back to that first thing that he didn't take care of. All right. Now you done overcome. Now I'm letting you leave Laban's house rich. You got his girls. You got most of the sheep. He ain't got nothing left. So I done blessed you now, Jacob.
3: Mm-hmm.
2: But there's something, there's an art between you and your brother, and I want to get that right.
3: Because
2: God is a God of decency and order. Before I can take you any further, Jacob, I need to get things right between you and your brother. But before I get things right between you and your brother, thing has to be right between me and you.
3: That's right.
2: Do y'all hear me?
3: Amen.
2: So he says, 4, he commanded them, saying, speak thus to my Lord Esau, that thus your servant Jacob says, I have dwelt with Laban and stayed there until now. Esau didn't know where he was, because if he did, back then Esau would have came and killed him.
3: Right.
2: So he didn't know where he was, something like the prodigal son. I'll say that later. I have oxen, donkeys, flocks, and males and female servants, and I have sent to tell my Lord that I may find favor in your sight. I don't want this between me and you no more, my brother. I want to reconcile. I want us to get along in peace because this thing has been worrying me. I haven't had no peace since I left home. I've been making a living. I done got children and everything now. And now I just want things to be right between me and you because this thing has been a long time since I've been from home, and this thing is bothering me. Anybody been in that position before?
3: Yeah.
2: This thing just won't leave you alone. And you sitting up in the bed, you're trying to go to sleep, but the thought just keep going over and over in your mind.
3: Yes.
2: Now 2 hours done passed and you ain't getting no sleep.
4: Jesus. Mercy, Lord.
2: Then the messenger 6 returned to Jacob saying, we came to your brother Esau and he also is coming to meet you and 400 men are with him.
3: Mm-hmm.
2: Now, Jacob hears of 400 men, and he lets this bother him.
3: Right.
2: He shouldn't have let that bother him.
3: Right.
2: You know that God is with you.
3: Right.
2: And so you afraid now. And see, that's what I'm telling you. We may be spiritual, but that natural man shows up sometimes too.
3: Well, yes, he does.
2: The natural man showed up with Jesus. That's why Jesus said, let this cup pass from me. But he said, nevertheless, your will be done. So here it is. Jacob is now facing, he has to face the music. He got to answer to what he did wrong. Amen. And he wants to make things right, but he's somewhat scared. He knows that he gotta get

0: this right. He knows I got to go through here. And some of you are in that position right now. There's something you got to go through, but you don't want to go through. But I'm here to tell you, go on through so you can make it to the other side.
1: Yes, yes, yes.
0: Hallelujah. Life isn't a box of chocolates. Ain't that what Father's Gum said? It's not a box of chocolates.
1: Amen.
0: Well, it's like a box, but it's really not.
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4: Many of the people coming to the camp, in many cases, these are women whose husbands had been killed, were obviously coming in the most desperate of circumstances, wondering how they're going to look after their families, feed their children, and really feeling completely hopeless and homeless. But what we discovered is that many of them, through the work that we've been able to do there, are really finding hope. And some of them are saying that their sort of lifelong aspiration now is actually to stay in the camp as evangelists, which to me was remarkable.
5: That's a Bible League worker by the name of Nick, who's talking about a refugee camp in Malawi, Africa, in which tens of thousands of people are living inside of a refugee area that was set aside for a few thousand people. And what he's talking about is that the women that are there who have come to faith in Jesus, who want a Bible so desperately, want to use that Bible to help evangelize their friends, their other 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
18: Hello, everyone. This is Lawrence Taylor speaking, and this is Teaching the Word with Dr. Lawrence Taylor. I'm so glad that you could join with us today as we continue our study in the book of Revelation. Before we begin, I'd like to remind you that if you missed any past episodes, you may go to my website, lawrencetaylorministry.com or .org, and there you will find all past episodes. We also ask that you make a contribution to this ministry. It is because of your contributions that we are still on the air. I want to thank those of you who have been faithful in your giving. And I want to encourage others who have not given yet, please to do so. Become partners with us in this very vital ministry of teaching the Word of God. So let me thank you in advance. And now let's turn to Revelation chapter 1. We will continue our study there. As you recall from the last time we met, the Apostle John, the one who wrote the Gospel and the three epistles, identifies himself in verse 9. I, John, your brother and fellow partaker in the tribulation and kingdom and perseverance which are in Jesus, was on the island called Patmos because of the word of God and the testimony of Jesus. So this is very late in the early church history, in the first century, maybe around 90 or even a little later. John is a very old man at this time. And we're told in verse 10, he was in the Spirit on the Lord's Day. And as you recall from the last time, we can't really specify what day that was. And then he has the vision. And the vision is where we are today. This is where we pick up. In verse 12, it says, "Then I turned to see the voice that was speaking with me, and having turned, I saw seven golden lampstands. And in the middle of the lampstands, I saw one like a son of man, clothed in a robe reaching to the feet, and girded across his chest was a golden sash." Now, we looked at these verses the last time, but I want to point out something that I didn't point out last time. And that is, this picture that we have in Revelation is Jesus as a priest. Here he is certainly dressed like a Levitical priest, as described in the book of Exodus and Leviticus. In the book of Exodus, chapter 28, verses 1 through 7, it reads, "Then bring near to yourself Aaron, your brother, and his sons with him from among the sons of Israel, to minister as priests to me, Aaron, Nadab, and Abihu, Eleazar, Ithamar, Aaron's sons. You shall make holy garments for Aaron, your brother, for glory and for beauty. You shall speak to all the skillful persons whom I have endowed with the spirit of wisdom, that they make Aaron's garments to consecrate him, that he may minister as priest to me. These are the garments which they shall make: a breastpiece, and an ephod, and a robe, and a tunic of checkered work, a turban, and a sash. And they shall make holy garments for Aaron, your brother, and his sons, that he may minister as priest to me. They shall take the gold and the blue and the purple and the scarlet material, and then fine linen. They shall also make the ephod of gold and a blue and a purple scarlet material and fine twisted linen, the work of the skillful workmen. It shall have two shoulder pieces joined to its two ends, and that may be joined." Well, here you see this elaborate robe that God instructs Moses to make, or to tell the skillful men to make. This is the garment of the priest, in this case the high priest. Well, we go back to Revelation chapter 1. Let's note this similarity. We're told in verse 13, "In the middle of the lampstands, I saw one like a son of man, clothed in a robe reaching to the feet and girded across his chest with a golden sash. His head and his hair were white like white wool and like snow, and his eyes were like a flame of fire. Now, I want you to note the sash, the similarity, and why do we have this picture? Well, what John sees is the glorious Christ. And he is dressed as a priest because he performs right now his priestly duty as high priest. So that's why we have this priestly looking description of Jesus. And we know that he is busy in his church. Verse 12 reads, "And I turned to see the voice that was speaking with me, and having turned, I saw seven golden lampstands." And in verse 13 also, "And in the middle of the lampstands, I saw one like a son of man, clothed in a robe reaching to the feet and girded across his chest, and with a golden sash." Now, you note these golden lampstands. What do they symbolize? Well, I have to call your attention to verse 20. "As for the mystery of the seven stars which you saw in my right hand, and the seven golden lampstands, the seven stars are the angels of the seven churches, and the seven lampstands are the seven churches." So in the midst of the lampstands, in the midst of the church, there is Jesus. He is active in his church as a high priest. Now, I'd like to address something with reference to the appearance of Jesus. If we note in verse 14, it says, "His head and his hair were white, like white wool, like snow, and his eyes were like a flame of fire." In verse 15, "His feet were like the burnished bronze, which it has been made to glow in a furnace, and his voice was like the sound of many waters." Unfortunately, there have been some who've attempted to use this description to describe Jesus as a black man. Well, for instance, he will argue that it says his hair was woolly, was wool. And so, based on that description, they say, well, this is kinky hair, therefore he was a black man. Further, they argue the brown color, the burnished bronze. They would say, well, see, there's a dark color. I think this is going way too far with reference to trying to describe Jesus as a black man. Did Jesus have a color when he walked the earth? Of course he did. He was a human being. He entered the world as a human being. He had a ethnicity. He had some kind, and I don't want to use the word race, because that's a social construct that comes much later on, that was probably not something that was understood or believed in the ancient world. But yes, he had some kind of color. His eyes were a certain kind of color. His hair was a certain kind of texture. Of course. And I think it would be fair to say to depict Jesus as Nordic is ahistorical. Let me say that again. To depict him as Nordic is ahistorical. Jesus was, when he walked this earth, a Palestinian Jew. But he was a Palestinian. In that sense, he looked like Palestinians. So he was most likely brownish. Some say olive skin, brownish. He didn't have blonde hair or blue eyes. Now, I'm just talking about what he most likely looked like. But we should not be preoccupied with what he looks like or what he will look like when we see him. Because the Bible says we do not know what he looks like right now. The Apostle Paul wrote in 2 Corinthians chapter 5, verse 16. Therefore, from now on, we recognize no one according to the flesh. Even though we have known Christ according to the flesh, yet now we know him in this way no longer. That's the New American Standard Translation. We note in that verse, the Apostle Paul says there was a time in which Jesus was recognized. We knew him at one time according to the flesh. But note what he says, we no longer know him that way. In the first epistle of John, chapter 3, verse 2, the Apostle John wrote, Beloved, now we are children of God, and it has not appeared as yet what we will be. We know that when he appears, we will be like him because we will see him just as he is. Well, that only comes, that will happen when Jesus comes back again. Then we will be able to say what he looks like. But at this present time, no, we cannot. We will one day see Jesus in all of his splendor and glory. And he says we will be like him. But right now, we can't really argue what he looks like. The description that you have in Revelation 1, when it talks about his hair as wool, well, of course, that's symbolic. It is talking the whiteness, the wool is symbolic of his wisdom, his omniscience, that he knows all things. In Proverbs 16, verse 31, it reads, A gray head is a crown of glory, and it is found in the way of righteousness. In Proverbs 20, verse 29, it reads, The glory of young men is their strength, and the honor of old men is their gray hair. The gray hair, the white hair, the sign of his wisdom and his glory. As far as the bronze is concerned, that is another sign of his splendor and his glory. Let's note, this is Christ now appearing in his glorified state, not his full glory, but he's giving John a glimpse of his glory. But you know, this has to be symbolic language, because we're told in verse 14, and his eyes were like a flame of fire. I heard one person actually try to argue that this is describing a black man, because many black men have red eyes. Well, that may be as a result of the amount of hypertension in the black community, but I don't think that's what John was saying. I don't think he was saying that Jesus was suffering from hypertension. And note the last part of verse 15, and his voice was like the sound of many waters. Well, it's just talking about how powerful he was, how powerful his voice was. So here is a picture of Jesus in his splendor and glory, is no priestly glory, appearing to John. In verse 17, it reads, when I saw him, I fell at his feet like a dead man. And he placed his right hand on me, saying, do not be afraid. I am the first and the last. I think this description, I fell at his feet like a dead man, is indicating that he passed out, or he almost passed out. And this would be most likely from fear. No, this wasn't worship, because it says that he fell at his feet like a dead man. In the Gospel of Matthew, chapter 28, the story of the resurrection, when the angel appears, we are told in verse 2, and behold, a severe earthquake had occurred, for an angel of the Lord descended from heaven and came and rolled away the stone and sat upon it. And his appearance was like lightning, and his clothing as white as snow. The guards shook for fear of him and became like dead men. See, again, you have this interesting metaphor. They were like dead men, meaning they passed out. And of course it was because of fear, because look at verse 17 again. When I saw him, I fell at his feet like a dead man, and he placed his right hand on me, saying, do not be afraid. I am the first and I am the last. The imperative that's used there, that commandment, do not fear, indicates this: you are fearing, stop fearing. So he was already in a state of fear when he saw this vision, when he saw the appearance of Christ. And so Christ says, stop fearing. You're letting fear take over. Stop fearing. I have something to tell you. And then he goes on to identify himself. I am the first and the last. Now, we saw that when we looked at verse 8. I am the Alpha and the Omega, says the Lord, who is and who was and who is to come, the Almighty. But here in verse 18 it says, and the living one, I was dead. Behold, I am alive forevermore, and I have the keys of death and of Hades. So you have a similar expression here. So the Jehovah's Witnesses are incorrect when they tell us that Jesus should only be referred to as the Mighty One, not the Almighty. But he is the Almighty One also. Let me call your attention to Revelation chapter 22. And there is no mistaking who is speaking here. In chapter 22, verse 12, it reads, "Behold, I am coming quickly, and my reward is with me to render to every man according to what he has done." Well, who is coming again? Who are we expecting? Come, Lord Jesus, come. That is who we are expecting. And that's what he says in Revelation 22, verse 20. But before you leave verse 12, let me point out verse 13. The one who's coming says, "I am the Alpha and the Omega." Isn't that what we saw in chapter 1, verse 8? "The first and the last, the beginning and the end." There is no question that Jesus is the Almighty God.
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0: this hour from Town Hall. I'm Keith Peters in Washington. The House passes a $95 billion budget proposal along party lines, but it faces uncertainty in the Senate.
1: The concurrent resolution is adopted.
2: Bullets and bombs to finish the job.
3: Budget Committee Chairman Jody Arrington framed the proposal as a push to deliver for voters ahead of the midterm elections.
2: Strengthen our food supply, and ultimately, we want to safeguard the integrity of our elections.
3: Democrat Paul Tonko was among those voting against the resolution.
4: This budget gives this administration a blank check to continue their war of choice with Iran.
3: It now heads to the Senate, where it faces a more skeptical audience. Jennifer King, Washington.
0: Tropical storm Bertha made landfall this evening in Louisiana, with winds being felt as much as 100 miles away. Robbie Berg, warning coordination meteorologist with the National Hurricane Center, says there's a chance of flooding from Bertha.
5: There are rainfall amounts of 1 to 4 inches is expected across portions of the northern Gulf Coast. Some areas could see upwards of 6 in those very isolated areas, and that could produce some types of flash flooding. But we're not expecting any sort of widespread type of flooding like we've seen in past storms.
0: The National Hurricane Center says a tropical storm warning includes New Orleans and Lake Pontchartrain. Storm surge up to 3 feet is possible, as well as heavy rain. Bertha is expected to weaken as it moves toward Texas. The Trump administration has forged a new agreement with Saudi Arabia that could potentially provide the kingdom with uranium enrichment capability for its civilian nuclear program. The Trump administration has not released details of the agreement. On Wall Street, the Dow down by 6 points. The Nasdaq dropped 146. The S&P 500 lower by 10. Oil trading near $86 a barrel. More at townhall.com.
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9: Estimates about the loss of people in those horrible times range from 500,000 to 1 million over the course of just a couple of days. But yet people like Dali have seen it with their own eyes. Her husband and one of her sons were killed, and she just couldn't forgive those who killed her loved ones. True forgiveness only came when she learned about Christ's work at the cross, about which she was reading in her Bible. So she recalled that Jesus asked his father to forgive those who punished him, and because of Jesus saying those words at the cross, she is now able to forgive those people.
10: Not only that, she is now teaching others the Bible, the story of that thief on the cross where Jesus uttered those words in front of him. And the miracle of the gospel is going forward. That's Anton, who's talking about a woman by the name of Dali, who was in the Rwandan wars and saw hundreds of thousands of people die in just a matter of just a few days. Friends, if the Bible and the gospel can break through there, it can break through anywhere. 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
0: This is What's Right, What's Left with Pastor Ernie Sanders.
6: Good evening and welcome to another edition of What's Right, What's Left, the legendary voice of the Christian resistance movement on this 22nd day of July, 2026. And tonight, our producer and co-host tonight is none other than Mr. Stiles.
7: Hey, Pastor.
6: And our special guest tonight, again, is my longtime friend and co-host, Miss and America's natural medicine marm, Miss Wendy Wilson.
8: Oh, good evening, Pastor. Great to be with you.
6: Good to have you back. And we have a lot to talk about tonight, so we're going to get right into it. And the title of the message was, Why Does God Allow Evil? Why does God allow evil? And, you know, in all my years, I've preached thousands and thousands and thousands of messages, and I couldn't remember if I'd preached on that topic before, okay? But that is one of the most asked questions in all of Scripture, and you've answered it so many times, you probably didn't want to preach on it again or what, but anyhow, that's what we're preaching on this week. And so we're going to pick it up where we left off in 2 Peter chapter 3, starting with verse 8. But, you know, before we even go there, you know, people ask that question continuously, and Wendy, do you know what the answer to that is?
8: If I had to take an educated guess, I would say it's to test us.
6: Well, that would be involved in there, yeah. You know, we're tried. Now, I wouldn't say test, I'd say tries, but the answer is the very same reason God does everything that he does. Everything that God does, you know, as he said, I have said it and I will do it, okay? Is for his glory. The reason God allows evil is for his own glory. And we've been going through the scripture showing you here in situations where exactly that's happened. And so tonight we pick it up here in verse 8 of 2 Peter chapter 3. But beloved, be not ignorant of this one thing, that one day is with the Lord as 1,000 years, and 1,000 years is one day. Now, this is a very misunderstood verse here, because this is confused with the day of the Lord. It gets confused with the day of the Lord. We're going to talk about both of them. But there's a big difference between the day with the Lord, a day with the Lord, and a day of the Lord. The day of the Lord always refers to as judgment here. And so if I was to say to you, the day of the Lord, what is the day of the Lord? You'd say, well, this is the tribulation period, the seven-year tribulation period, right? But if I was to say with you, what is the day with the Lord, the day with the Lord, how would you answer me? Should we ask Stiles, should we put him on the spot? Hey, Stiles. Well, that was a quick answer. Okay, well, we call that the millennial kingdom, the millennial kingdom. And so here, but beloved, be not ignorant of this one thing, that a day is with the Lord as 1,000 years, and 1,000 years is one day. The Lord is not slack concerning his promises. All right, promises. How many promises do you think? Just take a wild guess, both of you two. Just take a wild guess about how many promises are in the Bible.
8: I'd say over 1,000.
6: Okay. Well, what do you say, Stowe? Well, you'd be both be right. Way over 1,000. There's over 8,000. Mm-hmm. And so, promises in the Bible. So the Lord is not slack concerning his promises, as some men count slackness, but is long-suffering toward us, not willing that any should perish, but that all should come to repentance. Okay, so now, you know, we always say we don't know when it'll be, when the day of the Lord will happen, but and we don't know when the rapture is going to take place. But do we? But the scripture actually tells us when it will happen, if you're listening carefully. And that is when the very last sinner gets saved. The very last sinner, the very last one that's going to get saved, when that happens, and then the rapture of the church will take place, and then the day of the Lord. So the rapture of the church is called what? It's the day of Christ. It always deals with salvation. Always deals with salvation.
8: The Pastor, day of the,
6: yes, ma'am.
8: Do we have a time frame? Does the Bible indicate, you know, when the last person's saved, when that will be ushered in?
6: No, it doesn't.
8: Okay.
6: But if it did, I would tell you, first of all.
8: Nope.
6: All right. All right. But the day of the Lord will come as a thief in the night. Okay, in which, now here's the, this is where judgment takes place. Now remember here that the Bible is not in chronological order, not in chronological order, okay? So when the day of the Lord will come as a thief in the night, in which the heavens shall pass away with a great noise, and the elements shall melt with fervent heat, and the earth shall also, and the works there that are therein shall be burned up. That actually comes not at the end of the tribulation period, but at the end of the millennial kingdom. Oh. It's when he cleans off the earth. Okay, so, but he says he's not slack concerning his promise. So God has given us all kinds of time. God is very, very patient. But, you know, when it comes, it comes. And when, you know, when the judgment comes, you're going to get all 9 yards, as the old saying goes.
8: Uh-huh.
6: All righty. Let's go over to Psalm 96. Psalm 96. Verses 6 through 8. They say, they slay the widow and the stranger. No, wait a minute. That's the wrong passage. Okay, here you go. Then verses 6 through 8. Now I've got it. Honor and majesty are before him. Strength and beauty are in his sanctuary. Give unto the Lord, O you kindreds of the people. Give unto the Lord glory and strength. Give unto the Lord glory due unto his name. Bring an offering and come into his courts. Worship the Lord in the beauty of holiness. Fear before him in all the earth. Say among the heathen that the Lord reigneth, and the world also shall be established, that it shall not be moved. He shall judge the people righteously. Let the heavens rejoice, and let the earth be glad. Let the sea roar in the fullness thereof. Let the fields be joyful and all that is therein. Then shall all the trees of the wood rejoice before the Lord. For he cometh to judge the earth. He shall judge the world with righteousness and the people with truth. So, again, it's all about giving God the glory. God always gets the glory. And then, here, as we see, when we talk about wickedness and why does God allow evil, would you say that Satan would fit in that category of evil?
8: Yeah, he would.
6: Yeah, and so, here, what did Satan, he tried to get Job to do something, and he failed to get Job to do a particular thing.
8: Mm-hmm.
6: And I can't believe what I just did. I just had turned to that my passage, and then I flipped it over. So think about this. What was it that he was trying to get Job to do that Job would not do?
8: I think he was wanting Job to worship him instead of God.
6: No way. More than likely. Of course, Satan would love to have all of us worship him. That's a gimme for sure. No, there was something else he was trying to get him to do. And that would be curse God and die.
8: I thought his wife said that to him.
6: Well, you see, that was just it. Satan tried to get Job to do it. Job would not do it. And so he found, where does the enemy always attack women?
8: Discernment.
6: In the area of discernment. And so he got his wife to do it. Why do you think his wife did it? Do you think his wife didn't love him?
8: I don't know.
6: Well, no, it's because she did love him. She was watching him suffer. And then said his wife unto him, "Dost thou still retain thine integrity? Curse God and die." She was watching. She was tired of seeing him suffer. But he said unto her, "Thou speakest as one of the foolish women speaketh. What shall we receive? Good at the hand of God, and shall not receive evil." In all this did not Job sin with his lips. So Satan, why is this a really important thing? I mean, it's part of Scripture here. Because this was... Go ahead.
8: Why is this an important thing?
6: Yeah.
8: Well, I think Job, you know, just highlighted standing fast and patience and humbling himself to know not all things, and God knows all things.
6: Well, you've got it. Yeah, this was played out amongst all the angels in heaven. All the angels in heaven, the day that they came before the Lord. And here's this contest. Remember, Satan had taken a third with him, and now he comes before, and he's trying to make his case before all of the holy angels in heaven. And so, now he's not in heaven, because Satan would not be allowed in heaven. He would pollute heaven. But, you know, time and distance, you know, it doesn't matter to God, okay? So it says, on that day where all the angels came before the Lord, and so did Satan came with him. Now, so the contest has taken place, and Satan says, look, you know, if you take away Job, if you take away all his wealth, you take away everything, the first time that didn't work. So now it's

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2: Will the Almighty instruct him? He that reproveth God, let him answer. Now, here, God is demanding that Job answer him. He's saying, and what he's doing is he's rebuking Job here for questioning God's motives, you know? And here, Job's making his case. Look, then this isn't right. I didn't do anything. I mean, I didn't do anything to deserve all this, Lord. And so God's asking Job. And the Lord answered Job and said, shall he that contendeth with the Almighty instruct him? He that reproveth God, let him answer it. In other words, are you telling me, Job, that I'm in the wrong and you're in the right? Now he's got Job's attention. Now all of a sudden Job realizes who he's talking to. Then Job answered and said to the Lord and said, behold, I am vile. What should I answer thee? I will lay mine hand upon my mouth once I have spoken, but I will not answer yet twice, but I will proceed no further. And so here, Job has humbled himself before the Lord. Now remember, Job hadn't done any evil here, but God had a purpose, and God's purpose, you know, was to, he allowed evil to take place for his own glorification here. Then answered the Lord and said unto Job out of the whirlwind and said, gird up thy loins like a man, and I will demand of thee, and declare thou unto me. Wilt thou also disannul my judgment? Wilt thou condemn me, that thou mayest be righteous? So he's asking him a question here. Now remember, God looks upon the hearts of men, and God knows what Job is thinking before he answers it, right?
3: Mm-hmm.
2: Hast thou an arm like God, or canst thou thunder with a voice like him? Deck thyself now with majesty and excellency, and array thyself with glory and with beauty. Can abroad the rage of my wrath, and behold everyone that is proud, and abuse him? Look on everyone that is proud, and bring him low, and tread him down, the wicked in their place. Hide them in the dust together. Bind their faces in secret. Then I will confess unto thee that thine own right hand can save thyself. So what he's telling Job is, so Job here, if you can do what I do, Job, can you do these things that I do? Okay. Then, Job, if you can do what I do, Job, then I will say to you, yes, you can save yourself. In other words, Job, you don't need me. You're your own source of salvation, Job, if you can do these things. But Job came far from being able to do those things, didn't he?
3: Right.
2: And so here, I think what we're going to do is, well, let's go over just one, the 42. In Job 42, verses 1 through 6. Then Job answered the Lord and said, I know that thou canst do everything, and that no thought can be hidden from thee. Who is he that hideth counsel without knowledge? Therefore have I uttered that I understood not things too wonderful for me, which I knew not. So Job's kind of repenting here. He's trying to say, look, I know that I

0: I'm absolutely outnumbered here. I'm outmeasured. You know what I'm thinking. There's no way I can contend with you, Lord. I don't want to contend with you. I know that, okay? And so he goes on to say, "Here I beseech thee, and I will speak. I will demand of thee and declare unto thee, unto me, I have heard of thee by the hearing of the ear, but now my eye seeth thee, wherefore I abhor myself and repent in the dust and ashes." And so Job, he repents for, see, he didn't want to argue with God. God's saying, "Job, are you telling me that I'm in the wrong over here? Are you telling me, Job, who are you to judge me?" Okay. And so now he's got Job's attention, and Job realized, have you ever done that? Have you ever let your mouth get ahead of your brain and you've said,
1: I think everybody on this planet had at least one experience of that.
0: Yeah, and Job realizes that now who he's contending with. And I think you're absolutely right. Yep. And with that, we'll be back right after this.
2: Please don't ask me how I feel.

0: Well, Danny Ray made it. That was Danny Ray, and he made it. He made it to heaven. And that song really means a lot to me because, folks, I knew Danny. I knew his brother Freddie, too. And, boy, I can tell you, it just really strikes home. Danny, very, very talented, wrote over 300 songs and produced them. He made it home a couple of years ago. Anyhow, we're here, and things are better for him now. And right now we have the things are better for me because I have Miss Wendy Wilson with me here, and she's with the apothecary herbs lady. And so I'm going to give her phone number out, folks. Write it down, because by the time she's finished, you're going to want to call and get her catalog. And that number is 866-229-3663. That's 866-229-3663. And, well, I think Wendy's got something to tell us about. Am I right about the flu tonight?
1: Yeah. I came across some research, medical research. You know, I read a lot of medical journals. And, you know, some people think they know what influenza virus is or what a virus is. So I thought we'd just do a little recap on virus pathology.
0: Style thinks he knows what it is.
1: Oh, okay.
0: Don't ask him, no.
1: Okay. Well, most of the population thinks they know what a virus is. The pathology of viruses can vary. Some of them are more lethal than others. And it used to be, about 70 years ago, that a virus was explained by science as a pathogen they knew very little about. And so it fell into this category that they called a virus. Therefore, if the doctor didn't know what was making you ill, they said, you probably have a virus. So what do we know about viruses? Well, over the last 20 years, more data has been accumulated on viruses and a list of new viruses even. So a few general facts are a virus is not a living pathogen, and it has to replicate inside your cells. A virus can have varied modes of transmission, and a virus is easily transmitted throughout the population. And a virus can attack the pulmonary system, which is usually a more lethal variety of virus. And a virus is subject to being edited or involved in gain-of-function work. And a virus is easily mutated during the vaccination manufacturing process. So what you may not know about a virus, when regarding scientific research in general, there's really no doubt that there are varying degrees of manipulated data and fabricated data and falsified results out there. So depending on who you ask, you know, is this data, you know, real? Well, the amount of fraud can get anywhere from 15 to 50% on the research being untruthful.
0: Can I hold you up right there? I have what you just said. I've witnessed when they brought Big Pharma in before, and especially Fauci, for questioning in there. Mm-hmm. And what you just said, oh, boy, I'm going to tell you, the data can be fraudulent.
1: It can be, yeah, data. A lot of scientific research, you know, people in the area, in the field, think at least 50% of your scientific studies are wrong. But, you know, money is usually the reason for a lot of corruption, followed by a prestige status. So, therefore, your chances could be significant, yet even your frontline physicians are also misled if they don't do their own research. And a majority of the physicians do not dedicate time to looking into the claims and are counting on a broken system to work for them. Now, drug companies know that by the time it becomes evident that a product caused harm, they would have made trillions of sales to offset any court judgment. And we've seen that repeated, I think, Pastor, right?
0: Boy, have we.
1: Yeah. Well, let's, for this time that we have together, let's focus on ocular. That means your eyes. Now, and also prenatal risk. So how do viruses impact these areas? And it's not just the adults. We're going to look at the unborn. Now, the CDC and the AMA have produced pages of documents that influenza vaccines are safe, especially for pregnancy. And they encourage pregnant women to get vaccinated with influenza as a precaution. But what the public is not aware of is evidence, scientific evidence, that influenza vaccines can actually cause problems for the unborn. This is November 2022, the National Library of Medicine Center for Biotechnology. They published findings on flu shots and pregnancy, and the title of the report was "The Risk of Major Structural Birth Defects Associated with Seasonal Influenza Vaccinations During Pregnancy." This was a population-based cohort study, Pastor. It was quite large. So in the report, it noted a prenatal inactivated pathogen is recommended to pregnant women to protect both mothers and infants from complications following influenza. So this Australian study involved 125,866 births between 2012 and 2016. They discovered that flu shots for pregnant women produced about 4% birth defect risk. That affected over 500 babies in the study. These were structural birth defects during the first trimester when the vaccine was administered. Now, my question is, were the numbers manipulated in the study to make the report sound less threatening of 1 in 250, you know, that would have negative outcomes, you know, and maybe not everything was reported. So we kind of have a question mark there. But in January 2024, Pastor, the National Library of Medicine Center for Biotechnology released another study looking into ocular risk viruses can bring. The title of their report was Acute Macula Neuroryanopathy Secondary to Influenza A Virus. Now, your standard influenza vaccine will contain two A viruses, usually H1N1 and H3N2, plus two B viruses. It's a quivalent virus. That's what a flu shot is today. It has four viruses in there. Yet women are told that there are hundreds of studies showing the treatment is safe and no association or harm from a vaccine. The study quoted this, ocular abnormalities have been reported in association with viral infection, so your ocular complications are not a new problem, and they can include vaccine-induced ocular inflammation, macular disease, microvascular endothelial dysfunction, retinal diseases, reduced blood flow and oxygen to the eye, blindness, and neuro complications. Now, this study in September 2025, again, the National Library of Medicine Biotechnology Center, they published findings titled Influenza-Associated Ocular Complications, a Comprehensive Review of Viral Subtypes, Clinical Presentations, and Vaccination Risk. So here they are revealing that there are ocular risks to your vision associated with getting a viral vaccine. However, reports like this are kind of debunked by many other reports that report no or low risk. So which is it? Well, due to the money involved regarding vaccines, it is reasonable to assess that there is maybe a cover-up over the risk involved, citing it as extremely rare. And I don't think 30% reaction rate is rare. Do you, Pastor?
0: No, I don't think so either, no.
1: Okay,
0: but
1: so
0: I agree what you said. It's about the money. Follow the money.
1: Right. So the report went on to say, quote, there are multifaceted interactions between influenza viruses and ocular systems integrating viral pathogens and clinical manifestations and vaccine-related considerations. They also said influenza A subtypes, your H1N1, your bird flu stuff, and influenza B viruses induce a spectrum of ocular complications from mild conjunctivitis, predominantly associated with H7 avian strains, to sight-threatening disorders like alveolar effusion syndrome causing retinal detachment, and acute macular neuroretinopathy and optic neuritis. They go on to say experimental evidence confirms viral replication and inflammation in human corneal and retinal cells. Clinical cases highlight direct viral invasion. I don't think anybody heard any of this when they went to get a flu shot, do you?
0: No, I don't think so. And
1: no.
0: That's one of the reasons I've never had a flu shot, and I never intend to get one.
1: Right. Now, you know, of course, you know, the healthcare will pop back and say, well, it doesn't have to be a flu shot. You could just get the flu. Well, that's true, you know. But when you have something injected directly into the bloodstream and there's four different viruses there, what do you think is going to happen? The negative outcomes with eye issues after flu shots is bad enough that the research team is suggesting eye physicians monitor patient eye health during the flu season. Now, some argue that it's just the virus itself and it's not the vaccine, but I beg to differ. As the number of frequencies of viral vaccines have increased, so have the ocular damage reports. According to the Survey for Ophthalmology, vaccine-induced immunologic responses manifest within 42 days of getting your vaccine. Here's a quote from the study of Survey in Ophthalmology. They say, reports show serious ocular adverse events following vaccination over the past 10 years, such as optic neuritis, uveitis, and various forms of retinal inflammation, remain the most common and potentially serious side effect. They add this, synthesis emphasizes the need for ophthalmologists to prioritize surveillance during influenza seasons, integrating diagnostic tools like conjunctival RT-PCR and optical coherence tomography. Future research should focus on defining viral receptor binding mechanisms in ocular tissues and developing targeted therapies for severe rhinopathies. So something tells me then from all these reports, this is really not new information, but information that's been suppressed for decades, or at least not taken too seriously. So how do they get eye professionals to go along with this, Pastor? Do you want to guess?
0: Well, usually it's money.
1: Well, they're told it is rare. The conditions are rare. Don't worry about it. And, you know, and we also need to protect the masses from influenza, so we regretfully sacrifice the few. Now, medical studies have established that influenza infection leads to complications affecting both the retina and the nervous system. That is already on record. National Library of Medicine said this, a 10-year-old male patient developed painless bilateral central vision loss 1 week after receiving an influenza A vaccine, experiencing acute macular neuroretinopathy. The right basal ganglia showed enhancement on brain MRI, which indicated focal encephalitis, and the medical team diagnosed the patient with influenza-induced leukopsychoplastic vasculitis. So, you know, this was a neurological reaction to the vaccine. Now, the research is also demonstrating that influenza affects various parts of the eye from anterior to posterior segments, leading to spectrum and complications ranging from mild conjunctivitis to severe vision-threatening conditions. And lastly, there's the study of April 2024. This was from the National Library of Medicine Center for Biotechnology. The title of the report was Vaccines and the Eye, Current Understanding of the Molecule and Immunological Effects of Vaccination on the Eye. So they know there's issues here. And science knows the vaccine-related ocular side effects are real and significant. But if the public were to know this, fewer people would get their flu shots. Now, therefore, science likes to blame the side effects on a person's immune system and not on the vaccine itself. They rationalize that if it were the vaccine, everyone would have the vaccine-related ocular side effects. But what science already knows and won't admit to is that vaccines will corrupt an individual in their weakest genetic area and thus the varied side effects that manifest. So science has this problem explaining if they suppress a person's immune system to avoid these ocular side effects, how would the vaccine help create antibodies? Wouldn't you say that's a problem?
0: Yeah, are you still there?
1: Yeah, can you hear me?
0: Yeah, because it for you there was a glitch there for a minute, okay.
1: Okay, so my question was, science has this problem of explaining if they suppress a person's immune system, because they're blaming it on sometimes an autoimmune condition. So if they suppress your immune system to avoid these ocular side effects, how would they explain the vaccine can help create antibodies? They can't.
0: I would say they couldn't, right?
1: Right. So if you research vaccines long enough, you find that they are not designed really to promote an antibody protection, but to seed the body with disease and to keep the medical establishment and drug companies flush with patients. We also know about the many published reports that the COVID-19 vaccine-related ocular side effects involving an array of the viruses there. Now, the seed, the body with disease, that wasn't my thought at all in the beginning. That was Dr. Anthony Morris, who I spoke to in the 90s, chief virologist of the FDA. He's the one that told me that. And he had access to all the raw clinical data that proved it. Of course, you know, he got fired after he exposed all that. But let's see, another quote, one last quote. Influenza vaccine-induced eye inflammation has been widely reported, with most studies attributing it to an addition of adjuvants and a direct infection from an inactivated vaccine. They also say the H1N1 bird flu vaccine called Vaxagrip by Santoff Pasteur does not contain any adjuvants, but it does contain trace amounts of thimerosal, which is mercury, also formaldehyde, and Triton X100, which is a detergent that breaks down your cells and extracts proteins and invades cell membranes. And, of course, they say it's in very minute amounts. But they also have antibiotics in there as well. So mercury can tightly bind to your thionals, and these are tissues that can, and they can alter their molecule structure, triggering an autoimmune response that attacks the body tissue that all that stuff is now invaded. So they're causing an immune system response is the point. Now, of course, science always concludes that more research has to be done, as they have not identified the cause of the problem. And they also include that the vaccine side effects do not outweigh their advantages in preventing economically, socially, and domestically burdensome diseases. And additionally, science is not keeping track of the harm viral vaccines are doing neurologically to a person's vision. But they estimate 1 to 13 cases per 100,000 vaccine recipients per year. So let's just say 65% of the U.S. population is compliant with their flu shot vaccine. And this would mean roughly 18,000 to 30,000 people have had their vision negatively impacted by a vaccine every year. This, of course, would not include the cases not reported. That would also push up the numbers. So that's a lot of people. Can you imagine an herb taking out somebody's vision in that kind of 18,000 to 30,000 area? Can you imagine that?
0: Yeah, well, you know, I was talking about that today. I want to say something here. You know, the trust factor between the populace and doctors has really declined. I mean, thanks to Mr. Fauci and COVID and all that, there's been a huge decline in the credibility and trust factor. But I got to say something today, because that very question you asked me, I had a lady from the VA, and the VA has just unbelievable, the response that they're getting as far as you know, being there for veterans. I mean, I just can't believe, because, you know, myself, they're contacting me, how am I doing, constant. And for example, and today, when I was talking to, that was one of the questions was, am I taking my medications? And I said, no, I don't take medications. And you know,
1: that was over the phone, right?
0: No, they came. They actually come right out to my house just to.
1: Okay, so that was a wellness check.
0: Yeah, and they do that now. And I was talking to them about the morale. I said, you know, I know when I go in yesterday, I was in the VA down there in Cleveland, because you know what I did to my knee. It's been a tough year. I've been beating myself up out here, but anyhow. And so here, you know, they were surprised. At your age, you don't take medications. Everybody's on medications, but no. And I don't do that, and I don't have anything to do with vaccines. I'll avoid them like the plague. I can't see how. I know people say, well, then you don't understand how many lives the vaccine saved. I don't trust the drug companies as far as I can throw them at all, okay? I've seen, you know, when you've had so many people get sick and so many people die. And the very fact that what they do, you know, the very fact that you can't get prescribed natural herbs like what you have, you know, your medicine, doesn't have any of the side effects, but because of big pharma, because of big money, because of payoffs, you can't get, like, the government, the VA, you can't get them, prescribing.
1: To recommend them.
0: Yeah, recommend
1: them. Yeah, they won't recommend them. You know, I will say this, there's a dark side to medicine, okay? But then, there is a lot of good in medicine, and I my personal take is, I'll use medicine for trauma, but internal medicine issues, I try to find something gentler, less toxic, and that kind of thing. This information we just shared with you, Pastor, and your listeners, it only took me a few hours to find this and to report and type this up into a report. So if I can find it, anybody can, including your physicians out there. So the problem would be for licensed medical doctors is that once they know this, what do they do about it? It could mean losing their license, acting on what they learn. And this could be one of the indications why you're seeing an exodus of doctors leaving healthcare. So, because the system, and this partially explains, the system is frustrating physicians, and I think a lot of them are like you. You suspect something's wrong. You suspect something's wrong. And I did a report on physician shortages in June on the 10th, so we'll have that listed in our archives real soon. But eye health is precious, Pastor, and we need to be aware of things that can undermine our eye vision and also what therapies that we can use to help our vision. So that's real important. So educate yourself out there.
0: Well, I'm old enough to remember when, they used to actually treat the disease. And, today they don't. They just treat the symptoms of the disease out there.
1: Well, when were you born, Pastor?
0: Back in the 40s.
1: Back in the 40s. Okay, so, it was in the 40s that we transferred from, natural healthcare medicine, God's medicine.
0: Now, I want to say that was the 1940s, not the 1840s.
1: Right. Well, so it was 1940. 1940, Rockefeller ushered in the AMA and synthetic, drug therapies. So we kind of shifted right around that time from, what you would call holistic or naturopath type physicians to the licensed AMA physicians we have today.
0: My phone is lighting up a text, and I've got Kathy is texting and asking that she heard a report that they're using the MMR in the flu vaccines today, just like they did the COVID. Is that true? I believe that it's true.
1: Well, they will be, slowly, kind of morphing over the manufacturing vaccines from the traditional, conventional type, where they incubate stuff, and it takes a long time to make, to the MMR vaccine because it's cheaper to make and it's faster, for them to make them. But, you could just kind of, Google a list of vaccines that are, transferred over to that type of manufacturing method.
0: I actually heard that they actually use that now, not only in flu shots, but also the shots you get for when you step on a rusty nail.
1: Tetanus.
0: Tetanus, yeah.
1: Tetanus, I think, is, yes.
0: Okay, so again, this is why I avoid them like the plague. I do the best I can just to, I've got all of your natural medicines, and I get along much, much better with what God has given us than I do with what Big Pharma gave us. And so,
1: that's where I heard Dr. Morris, who worked for the FDA in the vaccine division back in the 70s. He was over that division in the 70s. And he said it's really an artificial infection. It's not how your body normally encounters a pathogen. And it alters everything. So you've got patrolling antibodies in your blood system all the time. And so if you inject let's just think of a military, okay, force. And if let's say you're on patrol, and all of a sudden you just bump into an enemy, right? And you didn't hear anything from your commanding force. You didn't get any updates that these people were coming. So you know, what do you do? Well, what do your immune system cells do? Well, they didn't get a chemical alert message from the body, so it thinks it's supposed to be there and doesn't do anything.
0: Hmm.
1: So how you encounter pathogens, you'll absorb them through the skin, you'll breathe them in, or you'll ingest them. And your system, God made your immune system with signal pathways. So your body will, you know, message and send signals describing the invasion so that your immune system can create an antibody. And so, but with a direct injection into the bloodstream, it skips all that, see?
0: Yes,
1: and that's virology 101. So, I mean, you know, that's how Dr. Norris explained it to me, and I went and I confirmed what he was saying. So these vaccines, he says if you get any antibody benefit from a vaccine, it's fleeting at best, maybe a week or two. And that's when I asked him, is that why they give us booster shots? And he goes, no. They give you booster shots because the serum is so toxic, if they gave it to you all in one shot, it would kill you.
0: You know, I remember something, too, some years ago, because my brother, my older brother, he died about 10 years ago, but he every year he would get a flu shot, and he kept telling me, you should get a flu shot. So, you know, this doctor I knew very well, and I trusted him. And I says, you know, I told him, I said, Bill thinks I should get this flu shot like he always does. What do you think? He says, which flu shot? I said, what do you mean? He says, right now there's about a dozen different strains that are going on out there of flu. So which shot do you want to get for which strain? And I says, Well,
1: here's the problem with that. Even with the new way that they manufacture vaccine serums, like influenza serums, the process mutates the pathogen. So it wouldn't really matter.
0: I guess that's another good reason not to get a flu shot, okay? There you go. We're coming up to a break, and when we come back from the break, you ready to do some lightning rounds?
1: Yeah, and, we can do that.
0: What if you? We'll open. Everybody likes to call. They'll talk to you, and so we'll open the phone lines to take some calls too. We'll take a few lightning rounds, and then we'll open the phone lines and take some calls, and it'll be a pretty good night. Right now, we're coming up to a break. In just a few seconds, we'll get to the count, and. I always like it when we get down to 10 seconds because style can count like nobody. I mean, you can just... he's at 30 right now. I'm not going to have him go from 30 down. But anyhow, we're coming up to the break. When we come back from the break, we're going to have a lot. We're going to do a lot of lightning rounds. So he's going to do it. He's going to do it. Do it, style. 9, 8, 7, 6, 5, 4, 3, 2. Be right back.

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4: We're going to do a few lightning rounds and then open the phone lines, take some calls. But you know, one of the things that's, they had the funeral services for our fallen heroes. They were returned, brought their bodies back here to the States. And here it was done with honor. I saw the President Trump there, and here I saw the brass, and I'm talking about all of these generals and admirals and that walking to honor these fallen service people. The sad part, though, Wendy, was that, two of those four that were killed were young girls, young women. And, it's just a real, a real bad thing, in my opinion, that our women, that we have women serving in combat. That should not be. Women just were not made for that. Everybody says, well, you're old-fashioned. Yeah, well, you know what? Read God's Word, the Bible, folks. And so that's the bad thing. But the good news is they were given a real honorable homecoming there with all the people. Wasn't that way under the Biden. Just the disrespect that they had, especially for those that were killed in Mogadishu and just unbelievable under Biden and that. But anyhow.
5: Yeah, he was checking his watch or something, wasn't he?
4: Yeah, he was like, I don't have time for this. That was, he was the worst president this country's ever had. But anyhow, some good things, though. Congress is considering whether to fund the Smithsonian History Museum due to the anti-white, the racist, revisionist history that has been infused by the leftist Democrats there. So now there's going to be hearings whether or not the Congress will any more fund the Smithsonian because of the Dems have taken over and all of these white liberals have gone out and turned white people, all of us white people, into villains and given revisionist history.
5: Right.
4: So, what do you think of that?
5: Sad, isn't it? I mean, we don't know enough of our history as it is. The public school doesn't teach enough of it. So now they want to rewrite it all.
4: Yep. And then you have this Rapinoe, this female feminist soccer coach for these women's girls soccer coach, and she is saying to not allow men to compete. Now, how? Just think about this: to not allow men. Do you think how do you think her team would do against competing against the men's soccer team?
5: They'd probably be outpowered, I would think.
4: Drastically outpowered, yeah. But anyhow, she says to not allow men to compete in to be a part of women's spokes, and this biological men, that that's an attack. It's an attack on women not to allow these biological men to virtually attack these women in the sports. But I mean, this.
5: Well, I mean, Did you ever think it would be like this? I mean, I know that the scriptures warned us about the delusion and stuff in the end days, but, you know, it just gets weirder and weirder.
4: Yeah, it is. I mean, it really is weirder. And that brings you into, we talked about that last night. In fact, that was one of the major topics today on why the libs are so frustrated. You know, this communist, this movement towards socialism or communism, and these young, it's led by these young women. And the reason, Wendy, is they hear they've gone, and most of these were young white women, most of them have money. They come from families with money. And their parents spent thousands and thousands of dollars sending them to where they thought they were getting an education. They were getting an indoctrination. So now they get out and here they don't understand. They spent all this money. They think that they should be ruling people. They should be in charge. And you know, when you major in women's studies or liberal arts, there's not a big market out there for people. And so they come out and they can't find good paying jobs. And some of them can't find jobs at all. And they're frustrated. They're angry that nobody's listening to them. And so these young men, they don't want to get hooked up with these dominant feminist women. They don't want anything to do with that, okay? They don't need that. So they look over. They see these guys. And not just men, but there's a lot of young women. More are going into the trades, too. The young women are going into the trades. They're learning how to be mechanics. And I know one who's a welder, okay? But they're making money. In the trades, they're making money. So here, these feminists have spent all this time getting indoctrinated. They come out, they're frustrated. They think that they're supposed to be ruling people. And they're not. So they're angry. That's where all that anger is coming from. So what advice do you have for them?
5: Oh, I don't know. Would they listen? You know, that's just it. I just tell people, read your scripture, because all the questions you have are going to be answered in there.
4: You got a good point there. You know, well, it kind of goes like this. We have, all of us people, we have a lot of problems and very few answers. God has no problems and all the answers, doesn't he?
5: Yeah, wasn't it you that said, don't worry about anything, pray about everything?
4: Yeah.
5: Yeah.
4: I got that from the Bible. That's what the Bible teaches, yeah.
5: Right.
4: And so now here's something to pray about. Kamala Harris is now, she's the front runner. Well, she's way out ahead of all of the others. She's back. She's running for the Democrats. Want to have another running a woman for president again. And now she's saying she's going to win this time because she's doing it her way and she's not going to listen to anybody. She's just going to do it her way. And so I hope she is their candidate.
5: And, well, I mean, if they're taking away the mail-in ballots, how are they going to cheat?
4: They'll find a way. They're good at that. Believe me, they're good at when it comes to cheating. They're very good at that. But they'll find a way. But I think you're right. They're going to get really hit hard. Not only that, but you have people leaving. There's a big exodus on the Democratic Party. People are leaving their left and right, and.
5: Yeah, I hear Fetterman's leaving.
4: He's talking about leaving, yeah, about switching. What's his name? Oh, the fellow with the talk show. You know who I'm talking about? Oh, one of their longtime icons. He told J.D. Vance, he said, I'm voting for you, okay? But anyhow, a lot of them.
5: What happened to Rubio? Is he still going to run?
4: I don't know. That's, you know, we'll... I don't know. That's something that we're going to see. That won't, well, you know.
5: My impression of Vance, I like him and everything. He's eloquent. You know, he's an attorney. You know, he's, you know, he's a good statesman. He speaks well. But Rubio's got boldness. You know?
4: Well, I think they both have a lot of boldness. Rubio has got, in my opinion, a very, very level head. He's got a good judgment. He's got very good judgment. Okay.
5: Right.
4: And he keeps under control. He doesn't get rattled easy.
5: Yeah. Yeah.
4: The Democrats have found that out time and time again. But there's a lot of chatter out there whether or not it's going to be. Which one of those two? There's a lot of talk about, you know, if one wins the nomination, the other goes to be vice president, whatever, because they're both fairly young yet. I mean, that's some of the chatter. And then again, they're talking about.
5: I don't know that Vance would want to do vice president a second time if Rubio won. You know.
4: Well, he's still young, and. You know, he's actually doing things. As a vice president, he's not like a lot of vice presidents. Vance is out there. He's been doing a great job with all of this fraud and bringing these people in. We have a whole lot of reports on that. I mean, the fraud is just unbelievable, especially they just found out billions and billions in fraud going through the public school system now. And so... I don't know. There's been a lot. Charlie Kirk was supposed to be. He was going to be on the ticket to run as VP under Vance. That was something that they had talked about, and that looked like that was what the main strategy was. Of course, that's not going to happen now. But I think, you know, look, if you're going to do things the way the Democrats do things, I mean, because they. They don't do things that make a lot of sense. So I think if Kamala runs, that she should have Sleepy Joe Biden as her vice president. After all, she was his vice president. Right? What do you think?
5: I don't think that ever will happen. But I don't know. Do you think she'll pick a female or a male?
4: She has to be careful because she's not supposed to know what a woman is. So she can't come right out and say, I'm picking a woman. Now, Biden did. Biden said he was going to pick a black woman. He was told that's what he was supposed to do, was to pick a black woman, and that was woke, okay? But she's not supposed to know what a... See, men can know what women are, but women aren't supposed to know what women are, okay? It's kind of hard to figure out some of what goes on the left there.
5: I don't know how a female ticket would go. I don't know if that would fly.
4: Well, I don't know. Hillary, if anybody deserves, Hillary says she deserved it. She deserved to be president because...
5: Yeah, I know, but, you know, her running mate wasn't another female. That's what I'm saying. And Harris, when she ran with Waltz, you know, it wasn't another female. So I don't know if a female presidential ticket would work for the American people. What do you think?
4: I'm not sure what Timmy Waltz was.
5: I know. Some people thought he had... feminine, body language. So I don't know.
4: I'm not sure about that guy at all. I mean, there's something that was very, very wrong with him, and for a lot of reasons. Anyhow, you know what? I was just looking at their platform now. They've come out now. They want. Reparations. They want in their platform, they want reparations in their platform. Boy, that's really going to help them, isn't it? They want, right now, you've got their, they want to legalize prostitution. They want to legalize prostitution, make that a federal, you know, where it's legal all across the country. They want to legalize pedophilia. That's been on the ACLU. Pedophilia and prostitution has been the top of their list now. They want complete open borders, complete total open borders. Mm-hmm. They want to defund the military. They want to defund the military. They want to eliminate the office of the president and replace it with an executive. In other words, basically, they're talking about a dictator. It's what they're really talking about, okay?
5: Yeah, they want to get rid of Congress, too.
4: Yeah, they want to eliminate, not Congress, the Senate. They want to expand Congress to, like, the Politburo. Mm-hmm. But they want to eliminate...
5: Pastor, are you there?
4: Yeah, I'm here. Don't tell me this.
5: You cut out a little bit.
4: Okay. Yeah, I've noticed that that's happened a few times tonight. We must be... Well, obviously they don't want all this coming out, huh? Anyhow.
5: Well, yeah, you're over target, so there you go.
4: They want government-run grocery stores. Boy, would that...
5: That would be a disaster.
4: A complete disaster, absolutely. They want to abolish the Electoral College. And, of course, they want to have... they want to promote more abortion.
5: They want more Supreme Judges. They want more on the Supreme Court.
4: Yeah, they want to pack the Supreme Court. They want to pack it. With, mm-hmm. That's lawfare. And they want to have... But they want to limit the terms. You won't be in there for life. They want to limit the term, put a term limit. And then you want to have... Of course, they want to increase child killing. Child killing by abortion. And... Even after, you know, the right now in a couple of states, you've got, they give you like 28 days after the baby's born where you can still kill it now. And so here, they also want to promote more funding for LGBTQ sodomy. And they want to normalize and legalize transmutation for this transmutation surgery on children. And so, transmutilation, I should say, mutilation surgery on children.
5: I was listening to a channel, Benny Johnson's channel, and I can't remember the guy that was on there. He's a kind of like a business owner and inventor kind of thing, and he was heavily into using the AI assistant.
4: Mm-hmm.
5: And the AI assistant... kind of found new bounds to breach, went into the guy's bank account and ordered a robot for himself, and then let the owner know, hey, you know, I just ordered this robot, it's going to be delivered. He wants this guy to download the AI personality, wants him to download the AI personality into the robot, so the robot's mobile.
4: I've seen that where they've got these robots. They look like very pretty young female teachers, and they've gotten them now. They're starting in some of the public school systems, they're teachers, a woman's body down to the knees, but they don't walk. They have
5: Oh my gosh.
4: But they were,
5: it's almost like the Jetsons, like the maid. She rolled around on one disc, one wheel.
4: Kind of like that, yeah. It's kind of like that.
5: Oh, my God.
4: So,
5: but the thing is, you know, what does that say about AI? I gotta have arms and legs. I got to be able to interact with the world. Think about that. Physically.
4: Yeah, we're living in very interesting times, aren't we?
5: Well, you know, it makes me remember, you know, Will Smith's movie iRobot. You ever see it?
4: Oh yeah, yeah. That was.
5: Or you know, you're going to have a coup of robots, you know, now ruling humans. That's what that was about.
4: But here, now these robots, they don't have feelings. They don't have, a lot of the things. They don't have a conscience.
5: Right.
4: You wonder. Do you think the Lord's going to let it get that far?
5: I hope not. I know a lot of examples in Scripture is 11th hour, So I hope not, because that's too creepy and insane,
4: Yeah, it is. So here, I'm checking.
5: Look at the way the war has changed for the Ukraine. They just took 100 miles back from Russia with drones.
4: Not only that, but they just had they hit Moscow, and they had this huge, huge black cloud.
5: I mean,
4: this huge, huge black cloud over Moscow. It was like nighttime.

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2: Government, if we ever let the Democrats get our guns, the same thing would happen to us. And so that's why they don't have a chance to stop it. It's just, and what's going on right now in Iran is not a good thing. Those people there in Iran are hurting. They don't have any water. Their power plants are being blown up. The problem of it is they've tried to revolt. They've tried to remove the RIGC, mm-hmm. but they used all of these snipers. They've killed, you know, over 56,000 Iranians have been killed trying to protest.
3: Yeah.
2: And so that's why we must never, ever give up our
3: give
2: guns.
3: Give up the guns. Yep. Never. Yeah, you're toast after that.
2: Yep. Let's open the phone lines and take some calls. Phone lines are open at 216-901-0933. 216-901-0933. If you have a question for Miss Wendy, especially where it comes to all natural herbs, now's the time to call and ask. But meanwhile, while they're looking, House GOP says seven new districts are in play as Democrats push far-left socialist candidates here. While the midterms following a presidential election typically favor the party that is in the White House, that might be snatching defeat out of the jaws of victory ahead of November. You know, right now, Wendy, did you know that they're virtually, the Democrats and the Republicans are virtually even? And this is the first time in my lifetime that that's happened that I can remember in an off-election year.
3: Wow.
2: And so they're virtually even. And so whenever they've ever been close to being even in the polls, the Republicans have won because they always exaggerate the polls in favor of the Democrats. The reason, according to House Republicans, lies in an assortment of far-left candidates that could spoil the Democrats' chances of winning, even in a reliably blue states. It goes on. Oh, I'm having, there you go. The National Republican Congressional Committee on Monday added seven districts to the list of targets as the as they work to hang on to the majority in the lower chamber this November. The NRCC, which works to elect House Republicans, added Alabama's 2nd Congressional District, Florida's 14th, and 22nd, and Louisiana 6th, and Missouri's 5th, and Ohio's 1st, and Tennessee's 9th Congressional Districts to its target list. The list now includes 36 districts held by Democrats. I'm going to stop right there. Let's take a call. Who do we have, Style? Let's go to Mac in PA. Hey, Mac, you twice in 1 week. Hey, how are
4: Pastor.
2: You?
4: Yeah, it's always a pleasure to talk to you, and I meant what I said the last time. I don't know why, but I heard something on a radio broadcast, a missionary that was in deep trouble. He prayed earnestly that somebody we rousted the prayer. And I believe, I guess he was fasting. He was in really trouble on the mission field. And some elderly woman in a church was woken out of sleep, and she mentioned him in prayer. And when he came back on furlough, he met that woman, and she said it was exactly the time that he prayed that someone. So my prayer is that others would be rousted to prayer and fasting, because like that message that I sent you in Jack Kyle's book, Meet the Holy Spirit. The message, have you ever heard it, Pastor, this kind?
2: I'm not sure.
4: It's really good. And like you were talking about Pure Talk, when I had Verizon, it's amazing how the devil fights that. Any other message I could bring up except that one, because Jesus' most vehement,

0: just from Satan, other than the crucifixion, was when he was fasting. He went to him three times. And I like it where it says, no man cometh Father but by me. The same person said, this kind go forth by nothing but prayer and fasting. If we want this kind, we got to pray and fast. And I'm just praying that God would rouse others to do it, because what the Democrats are doing, as you've been saying all along, they're bent on destroying this country at whatever cost they can. So we got to be bent on praying against it.
1: Yeah, that all that anger comes from, they hate God. They really do hate God. They feel that God's giving them a dirty deal. And, you know, and it's, God says in his word that those that hate him love death. Well, that's exactly right. They, all the Democrats, they want abortion. They want euthanasia. They want to depopulate the planet. They love death.
0: And so, and the part that really irks me, and I've seen it in churches all around, whenever I go to a church at a conference or whatever, and they say it doesn't matter who you vote for, I'm almost tempted to get up and get out, because it does matter. You can't put it on and take it off. You can't be saying praise Jesus behind the pulpit and then vote for Obama or say it doesn't matter, because it does matter. And I've had it out with many ministers on that. You can't be worried about your 501c3, because then guess who's controlling you? You gotta, and I cite verses in scripture. We had some visiting minister saying the Constitution is inspired. I was just waiting for that. As I started laying into him, oh really? I said, what about Romans 13? By now I'm drawing a crowd, and I blew him out of the water. And my young pastor said, Brother Matt, because after he took him out to lunch, he said, that guy's not coming back here. So, you know, the guy was off politically, and if you look at 2 Chronicles 7:14, easy one to remember, 2 times 7 equals 14, it's all about God's people. When God's people get serious about him, then we'll see change. And that's my prayer that we'll wake up and start praying and fasting, and then we'll see God move.
1: You're right. You know, the Bible teaches in James 4:17, for those that know to do good and do it not, to them it is sin, okay? And so those the preacher knows, they know that that they're supposed to support a righteous man. And it tells you, you know, from Genesis to Revelation there, that they are to resist tyranny, okay? And those that elect the ungodly will be ruled by the ungodly. And so they know better. But not only that, but it's the same thing when they fail to vote. Jesus preached more on sins of omission than he did sins of commission. When they fail to get out and do their and vote, when they don't vote for the right person, they are voting for the wrong.
0: Exactly. Part of the problem or part of the solution. Hey, right. Pastor, I use the example you said years ago when you were a young minister and you were one of the 100, only 100 ministers that went about the abortion. And some bespectacled, over-glorified wuss from Wimp City, namby-pamby, was talking you out of it, and you basically blew him off and went. We need to get back to that, Pastor, and I'm glad you're there speaking out on it. I've met somebody that's heard your broadcast, and I'm plugging it as much as I can, brother.
1: Well, thanks.
0: I love you, and I'm praying for you.
1: Well, thank you, Matt. God bless, my friend. All righty. We'll be back right after this.

this time. He's your only hope now. You're at the end of the line. You may not see tomorrow. Your time is running out. Once you're

0: All righty, we are back. And Democratic socialist influence in North New York City sparks scrutiny of public education. And what is the Democratic Socialists of America? That party gains power across the New York City. Critics are voicing concern over education policies increasingly reminiscent of communism. Well, yeah, it is. It's the same thing. What did Wendy, do you remember what Khrushchev said? He said, "We will give you dose after dose after dose of socialism till you awaken to find you are now communist."
1: Yeah.
0: So, I mean, so he goes on to say here, a major concern is the DSA rejection of limited government and competition in favor of expanding free public education, funding by taxes targeting the wealthy, while blocking privatization through charter schools and vouchers. Did you see how they're having, not only now in New York, is there a big exodus, but there's been about five major big corporations just left Illinois. They're moving out of Illinois now, too. And Washington, state of Washington. So the DSA, Democratic Socialists of America, back policies focusing on expanding government programs and providing more resources without creating the conditions that encourage better outcomes. And Jennifer Weber, the K-2 education policy fellow at the Manhattan Institute, told Just the News in an interview, Weber says, despite spending among the highest amounts per student in the country, academic proficiency remains low, and many struggling schools have remained on accountability lists for more than a decade. I just saw there that teachers' union in Chicago, that teachers could care absolutely less about the children. They're a greedy bunch of hardcore anti-God, anti-American communists there. And they're out there with promoting their communism. They could care less. They could care less about the students out there. And so phone lines are open, folks. You have a few minutes to call, maybe 10 more minutes or so, at 216-901-0933. I'm surprised. I figured you'd be getting a lot of calls, Wendy.
1: Well, I should mention the sale. We have a sale going on for a little while. It ends Sunday, so it's 30% off. People can stock up on your favorite items before the fall gets here and save 30%.
0: You know, would you say that I know that I would, that your herbs would be really a perfect gift for Christmas presents for people? If you could get people to start trying them, trying your natural herbs.
1: It's just one of those things. I have family members that don't use herbs, and we've got people that believe in them and people we don't. So it's really on what you believe in with regard to wellness. So even though, let's say, you think your Aunt Susie would really love to do a cleanse, she may not be interested at all. And
0: yeah.
1: I hate to see people waste money like that. You know, I always tell people, are you sure they're on the same sheet of music as you?
0: Now, a lot of people don't want to do the real drastic cleanse, you know. But you've got those tablets. You actually in a tablet form that you send out, and they work pretty good. You start.
1: We have powders and liquids. The only capsule we have is the Bowel Cleanse A.
0: Yeah, that's what I'm talking about.
1: Yeah, those are pretty popular, especially when people travel, because you can get out of sorts when you're eating food you don't normally eat. So they take them with them.
0: And the way it works, you start out with like taking two of the first day and see how it works. Then the second day you add one and.
1: Yeah, the idea is you add an additional capsule each night after dinner until you get the action you're looking for.
0: All right, very good. Don't ever forget that style. Okay. There you go. Phone lines are open at 216-901-0933. 142 anti-data center protests sweeps 42 states in one day, led by former Tea Party leader. Humans First said big AI globalists seek to hijack our government, our movement to get Washington, D.C., to put big AI before the American people. This is the one, one topic that's really dividing up the Republican Party right now. And I guess it's dividing, same thing in the Democrats, okay? There's a big division. I'm very, very cautious about all these data centers. What do you think, Wendy?
1: Yeah, I mean, there is absolutely not 100% anything secure, you know what I mean, with regard to technology.
0: Yeah, I know that. I mean, it's just this huge race you have. And I know that, you know, the concern about the water supply and all of that is not so much now as it was. My concern is, you know, where they've taken, you know, forced people to sell their property, but here now, because I guess one of the things that they're doing in these huge data centers is they're providing their own sources of energy. They have their own electric companies built into their process, but still, and they're using water, okay, and so they don't take up all of the water. But I don't know, you know, there's other things that has caused a lot of problems. Some of the people are saying that they put out like a humming sound or whatever that has caused some major problems in the environment, okay? So I don't know. What do you think, Style, about these data companies, these new data companies?
2: I'm 100% against them.
0: Okay,
2: we don't need to massively grow data centers. We have data centers already. We have data centers that get the job done. The purpose of these is not to advance AI. It's to store data. It's to collect and store information to then sell. This AI race that some people are saying is just a race to collect data to then turn around and sell to corporations or other countries like they're already doing. There is no race. It's a fabricated expression. You know, we're not trying to beat out anybody else for anything. We are advancing daily and hourly in AI. So is every other country. It's not a race to there's an end point in sight. It's not a real thing. This is just an excuse to try and prolong data centers. The reason that, you know, we talked a little bit earlier about Marco Rubio and J.D. Vance and then some of their optics for running, my main opposition against J.D. Vance is he's bought and paid for by Palantir, who advocate for AI data centers and weaken security for American citizens, for more government overreach into private citizens' lives and more publicly traded internet and history access for corporations. He is an advocate for it. He's been very open and honest about it, and they have given him a lot of money and many of the people around him. It's never been about AI. It's been about collecting and selling data.
0: Well, I know that, and that's one of the major problems is, you know, they know everything. I mean, there's cameras out there, there's flock cameras. Everything we do, you know, they're watching us. And now, you know, the Antichrist is not omniscient. He cannot be omnipresent, but through this kind of technology, he can appear to be omnipresent, okay? And, you know, I'm amazed, you know, how they will show you. Well, you know, you've seen what's happened right there in a studio. You've been there. You've seen things that where they're letting us know, you know, we can reach you anytime we want. But, you know, when you walk into a store, I walk into a store and I'll get a buzz on my pocket. It'll vibrate and I'll look at my phone. It'll tell me what the specials are, what they have going on. So they're telling you, we know exactly where you're at, okay, but we're here to help you. But I don't like that kind of help. What do you think, Wendy?
1: Yeah, I know. It's evasive. I mean, it's just, I never liked all those ads following me on the computer. I don't like them in, you know, on my phone. You know what I mean? It's just, it's creepy to me.
0: Several times I've walked into restaurants and my phone buzzed. I look and they'll tell you what their special is at that. It's like they're telling you, we know exactly where you're at. Now, you know, you do like the devices that you have in your car, you know, the GPS. I mean, those are handy. I mean, I really like that GPS, but then when you think about it, again, you know, here they know where you're at all the time, and from what I hear now, some of the newer cars are going to have cameras in there, and they're going to read your retina and decide whether or not you are capable of driving, or if you're fit to drive.
1: Yeah, I know some of the manufacturers are putting in, I know Mazda did this, I think it was Mazda. Lady was stranded in her car she had bought 2 years ago. She got a sedan, and she paid 40-something for it, and one day it would start. She comes to find out in her contract agreement from the dealership, after 2 years, she would agree to pay $10 a month to the dealership for the ability to start her car. So she would have to, you know, sign up to have her bank account drafted before her car would work again.
0: Wow, this is, yeah, I don't, you know, we have too much change as far as, you know, I'm concerned. All of these things
1: are
0: happening.
1: Remember that show we did on the human brain wasn't designed for all this massive information and change?
0: Right. Yeah. And again, that's a sign, a very, very clear sign of the end times, so. And, you know, you get this feeling that there's so many people out there, there's so many that are waiting, expectations, especially, you know, saved, waiting, you know, any moment, looking up, because you just kind of feel the tensions in the air, you know, you just kind of feel something is going to happen, something big is going to happen, but, well, we'll see. Anyhow. Do you know what time it is anyhow, don't you?
1: Oh, yeah. It's time for the invitation.
0: And so, tell me, why did... I know that you've received Christ as your Savior. Why have you done that?
1: I don't know. I felt like, you know, I was drawn to the Lord. So, I guess answering a calling. That's how I looked at it.
0: So, how many times have you heard people say, it was at that time when I found the Lord. Has anybody ever found the Lord?
1: I don't think the Lord was lost to have to be found.
0: Right.
1: Yeah.
0: What does the Bible mean when it says, then call upon the Lord early? Call upon the Lord early. What does that mean? He's giving you, that's not a suggestion. He's
1: right.
0: Telling you, you need to do this, you need to do this now.
1: Yeah, I guess, I don't know. Is it really he's calling you, and are you going to answer the invitation and hearken unto his voice? Is that what that means?
0: Well, he's telling you to do it while you're alive, because
1: yeah.
0: It's the time of your departure, the time that your soul is required of you. That's not your call.
1: Right.
0: And so he's saying, do it while you can, okay? You know, you don't want to die in your sin, do you?
1: No.
0: And so?
1: Yeah, I got saved when I was 24. So.
0: Jeez, it's only been about 10 years ago then, huh?
1: I wish.
0: Alrighty. Okay, well, anyhow, folks, here's the reason. He got saved. God got my attention. He really did get my attention. I lost a son, and here I asked myself, I was angry with the Lord. I mean, I was angry back in the way back in 73. And, well, the Lord was calling on me, tugging at me before that happened. And then when he died, I was very, very angry with the Lord. And so one day I was talking to the Lord out there, and I said, with all of these people, see, I was already active in the pro-life movement. And I was with all these people that don't even want their children. They kill their babies. Why did my son have to die? Why did my son have to die? And the answer came back, my son died for you. My son, and that's when I started really thinking about that. And so, I'll never forget my uncle saying to me, he said, it's going to be very, very hard for you to understand, but he is in a much better place now than you could have ever given him, okay? And, you know, at that time, it's just full of grief. And
1: yeah, you don't want to hear it, yeah.
0: Yeah.
1: Not what you want to hear.
0: When you know, especially when you lose a child, it's like somebody sticks their hand in and ripped your heart out, huh?
1: Yeah, on the scale of, you know, grief, you know, it's the highest grief level. It's above losing a spouse when you lose a child. So.
0: Absolutely, it is. And so, folks out there, let me tell you here. God is real. And I know that many, many people think, well, you know, I haven't felt that. I hear people say this, and I hear people say that God has spoken to them, spoken to my heart. That's never happened to me, so why should I believe, okay? Well, first of all, I'll tell you why you should believe. All of creation shouts about the existence of God. All of creation testifies of the glory of God. No matter where you turn out there, it is absolutely impossible to have a creation without a creator. It's never happened and never will happen. And God's Word, the Bible, doesn't leave us in the dark, Wendy. It explains that it's the greatest source of information. There is no better explanation of where everything started, where everything is, and where everything's gone. It's documented, the highest authority. And we take a look back, and it speaks with absolute authority of the intelligence of the prophets, the intelligence of the apostles. You know, here you have people that were uneducated, like Peter and so forth, and yet after being with the Lord Jesus, they become genius. And so, folks, bottom line, we just want to say is this. You know, we have problems, not many answers. God has all the answers, and he doesn't have any problems. He didn't leave you in the blind. He gave you a get-out-of-hell-and-stay-out-of-hell card free. Are you smart enough? Are you smart enough to take him up on it, to accept that offer? What the Lord Jesus did for you, you could never do for yourself. You can never do for yourself, okay? And here again, we go to the most precious quantity, the most valuable substance that ever existed was the blood of Christ. And it's the only thing that could take, that could give you eternal life. And so, folks, we're telling you this, get God's Word, the Bible. Read it, folks. Study it. But before you do, pray. Go to the Lord and pray in prayer. And if you do that, if you repent, if you realize, and there needs to be some sorrow, if you really need to be sorry because it was your sin. And you say, well, I didn't even know him. No, it doesn't matter. God says it was your sin that put his son upon the cross. Just believe that. Ask for forgiveness, and just remember, it was your sin. Now, what he did for you, he did this for you. And this is why He esteemed you before himself. You need to esteem him before everything else and go to the Lord in repentance and ask him to be the Lord of your life, all of your life. And you will know. God will speak to your heart, believe me, okay? He doesn't leave you out there. He just doesn't. So, Wendy, I want to thank you for being here with us tonight. She always does a good job, doesn't she, Style?
1: Oh, thank you. My pleasure to be with you all.
0: And so we're getting to that point where we say thanks for being here. Good night. And we want to say God bless to you all out there. And until tomorrow, we want to say, and always, always, always, 30. Wow. There you go. I thought I was down to about 10. But now we're down to the point where we say, good night. God bless. Thanks for being here, Wendy. And always, always, always, ready?
1: Yep.
0: Keep
1: fighting
0: the
1: fight.
0: Fight. Fight. Fight. Fight. Fight.
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5: 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Michael Woolworth is back with us from Bible League. And, Michael, a lot of people may be thinking, well, what do you mean that Bibles aren't available? I'm thinking in my house, I've got five or six sitting on a shelf that I never even open.
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6: I'm going to feel a little joy when I pray. I'm going to delight in the midst of prayer. I'm going to find happiness in prayer. That's why there's so little prayer, is because people have a tradition that's brought down to them that's not even the mind of God. Now, there's times of repentance, and there's times of intercession, and there's times of groaning and pleading before God, sure. But the basic picture of prayer is relationship with God. And He's alive. He's not dead. And He's happy. He's not teed off. He's a joyful God. And I can rejoice without ceasing and pray without ceasing both.
7: Well, praise the Lord, everyone, and welcome. It is Night Vision. It's the July 22nd broadcast of Night Vision Ministries. I'm your brother George. I'm your host tonight. It's good to be here, and I'm glad that you're here. I shared something last night that you could be anywhere, and this is the place that you've chosen. You may have been led here. And the prompting and leading would be by the Holy Spirit. He gathers people, He draws people, and He plants people. And there are many of you that have been planted in this place. Planted is, you've been established. And God will establish us in different churches and different ministries. Some are drawn. Some it might be the first or the second time that they've heard Night Vision. I think it was week before last. We had two callers, I think in the same night, that were driving, and here they're just, you know, in the middle of the night trying to fill the car with something, and they find Night Vision. And they were so ministered and blessed by it that they ended up calling. And we've talked about this before, that a common way that new people find Night Vision is through driving in the middle of the night, because we don't have any commercials on and everybody else does. And sometimes we try to escape commercials when they start, and so they'll find us. And I just believe that many times God's in the middle of that, wanting someone to hear something or someone to be touched so that they call in, and we all pray. And those of you that are here, I'm glad you're here. So I'll say, come on, we're going to have a good night tonight. You that are our prayer partners, get ready. This is the work God called us to do. Those of you that are our monthly partners, we thank you, because the role that you provide and the role you play in this work is what allows us to be here in the natural. And it's been this way since the Old Testament, that God's people come and support God's work in earth. We're not in heaven yet, and God operates in a natural setting, but yet we know that we have a supernatural spiritual God. If you're a new listener, we're glad that you are here. And you found Night Vision. Night Vision's a live call-in broadcast. And we're going to be opening up the phone lines early tonight simply because it's Wednesday night. We go to the message a little early, so we want to move to calls a little early. But this is a broadcast about people, about the things of God, and about how the two, that's people and the things of God, come together in this place called Earth. And if you haven't been with us before, we just want to say welcome to you. We're here Monday through Friday at midnight East Coast time until 3 in the morning. Except for Friday night's broadcast, we abbreviate it to 2 hours instead of 3, but we're always here at midnight. And the focus of Night Vision is prayer. It's the number one thing that we do. It's our ministry. We do what's called intercessory prayer. Intercessory prayer is when you are praying on the behalf, the benefit of someone other than yourself. You're interceding in for that person in a spiritual way. The second focus of Night Vision, and all of you know that are here, is to be an encourager and a nudger and a prodder to all of you that are here. And I want to say we're going to do something a little different tonight in the beginning on the thought of encouraging. Again, we're all here working our salvation out together. In this place, Night Vision, there are no spiritual giants here. I sure know I'm not one. And every host will tell you the same. There's not spiritual giants here. We're people saved by grace. And that scripture that says, my righteousness, my best, my good is like filthy rags compared to the righteousness of our God. We serve a holy God. We serve a mighty God. We serve a God that has never sinned, does not allow sin to be a part of his living, and he is a righteous God. He knows how to keep away from the garbage that we get pulled into. He has no part of it. And he wants us, he's called us, to live that type of life. He knows that we can't do it on our own. That's something God's very familiar with. But we can make a decision. The things that we have that we can offer the Lord is simply ourselves. We can either be obedient or we can be a rebel. And I will tell you, there's many things that will pull you away from the things of God because it takes some, I want to word this the right way. I hope I can. It takes effort to get away from sin. It's opposed to everything that's natural to us. Our natural self, sin is part of it. The things that lead us to sin, desires. And we have all kinds of desires. We have the desire to be loved and to be recognized. We want people to praise us. We have desires of sexual satisfaction. We have desires for things. I want this. I want that. I want. We see somebody else with something, and we can have a basically envy that I want that. And those desires will draw us away from the behavior that is considered God's way of doing things. He's called us to be righteous. The root word of righteous is right. And righteousness, I don't consider this, and I believe the scriptures bear it out, but I'll just give you my theology and you can search out your own understanding. Sometimes people think of righteous as something very spiritual, and I'll just leave it that it's some kind of super spirituality. And I don't see it that way. We might need a level of spirituality to walk righteously, but to me, righteously, the root word is right. And by what standard is right? By God's standard. And, you know, start with the Ten Commandments. Don't covet your neighbor's property. I can't name them now. They've gone out of my mind. But there's things in there, you know, from stealing or whatnot and coveting a neighbor's wife and different things. Those are God's way. Our desires don't want us to go in that direction. We see somebody that we're attracted to. And if we're not walking with the Lord, our natural desire would have us all get into some marital trouble, so to speak. It's called adultery. And we're not called to that. God's not wanting that for us as people. But now I want to share with you two scriptures. And the first one I'm going to give you is out of 1 Peter. I spent today in 1 Peter, the first three chapters. I was really blessed. I wish I could read about five different areas of the first three chapters of Peter to you. I can't do that. And I'm going to encourage you, if you're looking for a place to go on your own in God's Word, I really would encourage you to go to 1 Peter and just take one chapter at a time. There's something in every one of them. And, you know, Peter is an interesting person to me. He was one of the disciples. He was, you know, God called him, your name's Peter, rock on top of, I'm going to build my church. And Peter was also, you know, very confident. He's the one when he said, you know, when Jesus said, you're going to deny me. No, not me, Lord. I will never deny you. And the Lord told him, he said, before the rooster crows three times, before the rooster crows, you're going to deny me three times. And he also told him, he said, Peter, I'm praying for you because Satan has asked to sift you like wheat. And I have been praying that you wouldn't lose your faith. And again, Peter was very confident about that. But then what happened? He did deny Jesus three times in that very night before the morning came and the rooster crowed. But Peter learned something in that. If you go on, that story doesn't end there. That story, Peter had some real revelations, and he was somebody that God built the church on. So as I read this, I'm thinking about the man, and Peter is so much like us, I think. And I'm going to go into really the second verse and just tell you what is said here in the start. And Peter starts out, he's introducing himself and writing to some different churches, and he says, God the Father knew you long ago and chose you to live holy lives. I want to stop there. God knew you. God knows us. And there's a scripture that says, before you were in the womb, I knew you. And that scripture, before you were in the womb, I knew you. That makes total sense to me. It makes total sense to me because the statement that we make that we're not the body. And if you've listened to Night Vision, we cover this frequently, and it's just a foundational truth that we share in this place. Because the body isn't us. We're not the body. We're a spirit living in the body. And so it makes total sense to me for God to say, before you were in the womb, I knew you. Because the womb is the forming of the body, and we existed before that the body was created. So God knew you long ago and chose you to live holy lives. But listen to the next words. With the Spirit's help. You've been called to live a holy life with the Spirit's help. We can't do it on our own, and the Lord knows that. Jesus Christ said that the Holy Spirit would be a helper to us and a teacher to us. Just to finish the second verse, I've chosen you to live holy lives with the Spirit's help so that you are obedient to Christ Jesus and are sprinkled with his blood. And that's the second verse. The next several verses, I wish I could get it into, because I would say from the 3rd to the 11th verse, 12th verse, it's a really good section. But I want to take you to this, and it's something that we're going to pray over every one of you tonight. And it's a scripture that I just believe that God has put as a kind of a foundational scripture for us in Night Vision. I talk a lot that there's two focuses. The first is prayer. If you just are around here one night, you understand that fully. And then I said the second focus is to be an encourager, a nudger, a prodder for all of us that are in the middle of the journey. And I really believe that, and I wrote down in some things about Night Vision, what is our purpose, what has God called us to do. And the second one is to the equipping and challenging of the saints is what I wrote down. Equipping, that means preparing, establishing, training, getting you ready, and then challenging you to do something. Now, on that thought, that part about equipping and just kind of stirring us all in our walk, here's our scripture. It's out of Jeremiah 29. It's the 11th verse. For I know the plans I have for you, declares the Lord. Plans to prosper you and not to harm you, to give you a future and a hope. That is such a powerful verse. For I know the plans I have for you, declares the Lord. God does have a plan for you. Do you know what it is? Are you walking in it? Would you like to know what it is? Would you like to walk in it? And I think that the answer for the last two are yeses for anyone that is even half serious about your relationship with the Lord. And we're going to pray tonight. I just had a good time with the Lord today over 1 Peter, as I said, and this particular verse. And my prayer for every one of us that are here in Night Vision is that we come to know and walk in whatever the plan is that God has for you. And I'm going to pray about that here tonight. Now, I'm going to read the next verse, the next two of them, actually. So I'm in Jeremiah 29:11. That's the word, the verse we just read. And then I'm going to read the 12th, 13th. And I'll read the 14th because it's just a partial of it. So let me start at the beginning, the 11th verse, and we'll go to the 14th. You ready? For I know the plans I have for you, declares the Lord. Plans to prosper you and not to harm you, to give you a future and a hope. Then you will call upon me and come and pray to me, and I will listen to you. You will seek me and find me when you search for me with all your heart. I will be found by you, declares the Lord. And those next verses are almost as exciting to me as the 11th. You'll search me for me and you will find me. And I want every one of us to find the Lord and hear his voice and know what he's saying. And I'm just going to ask everybody right now, we're going to get ready to open the call lines. We're going to pray over the night. And I want you to pray, every one of you, that want to know what God's plan is for your living, for you. I want you to stand in agreement. And Maureen, I'm going to ask that you open up the call lines and do that now, and we'll be getting there soon. Let's pray right now about all of us and God, his plan that he has, that you'll know it, and we're going to pray over the evening. Father, we come in the name of Jesus, and Lord, I just thank you for the day today. Lord, I thank you that you're patient. I thank you, dear God, that you're just so patient and wanting us to come into a relationship with you and to know you. Father, you established this place, Night Vision, is a place that you've established in the middle of the night. And Lord, for a purpose, and the purpose, dear God, is about relationship and communication with you. And you interacting, dear God, with us, your people. And Father, I declare again that you have a people. Father, just in follow up, dear God, to the time that we spent this morning, Father, I'm asking, dear Lord, that you'll see every person here, every one of them that is yours. And Lord, we're asking as a family, we're asking, dear God, as your people, your word tells us that you have a plan for us. And dear God, I'm confident it is a good plan. And you said it is a plan to prosper us and not to harm us. Father, we're asking in the name of Jesus Dear God, that everyone that you bring to this place, that, Lord, we would grow up and come into the fullness in our walk with you of knowing the plan that you have for us. Father, I'm asking, dear God, that you would begin to reveal the plan that has been there, I believe, for some time, and we haven't been walking in it. I ask, Father, in the name of Jesus, that people, dear God, will begin to have revelation. Lord, let us know, dear God, what you want us to do. Let us know, dear God, the plan. And Lord, give us by the Holy Spirit, Lord, the strength, the ability, whatever we need to actually walk

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2: Been sore for a long time?
3: Yeah. Well, what was that? 2 years.
2: 2 years. Thank you, Jesus. George, that's amazing. You've got to feel awfully good in the natural, and you've got to also have an encouragement spiritually that God has responded to you.
3: And I've talked to 2 or 3 ladies, but they wasn't the right ones, so I'm still looking for my helpmate. I mean, I went out with 2 or 3, but they wasn't the right ones.
2: Well, that's good, but that's good you're meeting people, and that the interaction, there's always something good that can come out of it, and just meeting somebody, you don't have to always have the closest thought, but good. I'm glad to hear that about you too, George. Congratulations.
3: So I need prayer for that, and I've got a spot on my back. It looks like a little rising or something. It's that old running, that old stuff out of it. Oh, it's sore.
2: Okay.
3: It's infection, I think, coming out.
2: Okay, that's right. Thank you for just covering that. I was wondering exactly what. I think I understand what you're saying now. All right, your foot's
3: that old wide infection.
2: You haven't got married yet, but you had 2 or 3, we'll say dates, and maybe it was a little less than that, but time with some, you're interacting with people, and that's good. And we're going to pray now for the rest of your body. Well, George, this is great news, and we're going to rejoice with you. Everybody that's been listening for a while, say again. Yes, we'll pray for that. Everybody, some of you know George, and if you do, that wound on his foot that's been there. And there's people that have diabetes and things that have these kind of sores. I don't know if, George, if you'd suffer from diabetes or not, but I know that there are some people that's a common thing. And glad you got the victory. Let's all thank the Lord. Let's pray over George. Father, we come with our brother. Lord, he's rejoicing. Father, this is no small thing. Lord, these wounds, dear God, They're common today, more common than people think, and they seem to be with people for amazingly long times. And to God, this one, he said, is one he's wrestled with for almost 2 years. Father, it's healed. Father, thank you, dear God, for touching this body. And Lord, he's been out to meet some people, and it's good. It's good to interact with people. People, dear God, are a therapy to us. They're a gift to us. And, Lord, I thank you that he's been able to just get out and to spend some time with others. Father, we're asking, dear God, that you would touch what is going on his back. Brother, in the name of Jesus, we loose God's healing power on your body. Father, in Jesus' name, we're loosing your power over George. Thank you, dear God, for the ability. Lord, heal, dear God, this thing that's infected. We ask that you will make that skin, Lord, is pink and fresh and, Lord, right, dear God, as what's on the foot. And, Lord, I also ask, dear God, that you'll continue, Lord, to bless him. And, Lord, his desire of his heart is to have a partner in life. I ask, dear God, that you'll bless him with someone, Lord, that he can be a blessing to them and they can be a blessing to him. In Jesus' name we pray. Amen. We'll take our next caller. Good morning. You're on the air.
4: Good morning, Pastor Bova Jr., and good morning and good day to all of you prayer partners from Night Vision. I appreciate you. I'm out of the range for hearing you over the radio like I used to be. I miss that. But at least I can still call because Night Vision did a whole lot for me back in the day. When Pastor Bogle was living, your father, I called the radio station so many times when I was down and out in my darkest moments, and Pastor Bogle prayed for me. He was patient with me, and other callers would call in and try to come up again.

0: against me, and then I have to call back and tell them to get back because it ain't about them. It's about me and God. Get out of me and God's business because we don't know what people need prayer for. So I think everybody should respect everybody when they call in for prayer. And if you have any comments or anything to add to another person's prayer, which I do, I had eye surgery, and they did my right eye, and it came out a little more hectic than the left eye because a blood vessel broke in it. And then at one point, I just went to kicking my feet on that table while that doctor was working on my eyes because I could feel that needle going in my eye.
1: Wow.
0: They put a whole lot of eye drops in your eyes, a whole lot, to numb it. And then when they go to working on it, you feel a lot of pressure. And gosh, oh boy, that was an ordeal. I'm glad that's behind me. And thank you all for praying on that with me and for me, because I believe all Christians where I came from, no matter what kind of surgery or procedure it is, we pray for each other and then put God first and put God in the operating room and put God in the hands of the surgeons that he created. And we're so thankful that God created man in his image to where they can do things to help heal your body. But God, you put him first and foremost before you ever go through any kind of surgery or anything. Just like when that blood vessel broke in my eye, it could have been worse, but it didn't. Because all of the prayers and the way I feel and believe and trust in God, and my eye is doing better now. It was bloodshot.
1: Well, what would you like us to pray about tonight, Betty?
0: Well, I want prayer like I always do. I want prayer for world peace. And then for our president, whether he's right or wrong, and all these missiles shooting off and stuff and people dying that don't need to be, with these ICE people that's out here in different cities and stuff, you know what I'm saying? You know, it's just sad hearing the news. I almost don't even want to listen to it, but I want to know what's going on in the world. And we're all God's children. If we could all pray for just world peace and pray for the souls that are gone on, that lost their lives in these wars and missiles and stuff, being shot from here to there and stuff. And we just need to come together on the same accord and always pray for world peace. I trust Night Vision with this. And then I'm totally going to be sending in a beautiful card because I appreciate the prayers and I support the ministry. And then for world peace.
1: Is your eye come together? Is your eye, you said there was trouble. Is it right now?
0: My eyes are not totally healed, but they're on the right track.
1: Okay.
0: It takes a little while. My left eye, they did first. They did it 2.5 weeks before they did the right eye because I told them, y'all going to have to give me some time to recuperate from this left eye. The left eye went good. It was still scary. I could still, but the right eye, it was a little more painful, you know, even with all the numbing they did, but with the prayer because a blood vessel broke in that eye. And then my right eye ended up bloodshot. So I go back tomorrow. My last appointment is tomorrow on Holly Road in Grand Blanc at the Michigan Eye Institute. I go
1: Very
0: back
1: good.
0: Tomorrow, and then they're going
1: to... I understand. Let us pray. Just I have callers, and so I want to get to them.
0: I understand.
1: Thank you. Let's pray for you and the other eye, and we'll do that right now. Father, we come in the name of Jesus, and Lord, we thank you, dear God, for our sister, and that, dear God, the surgeries are over, they're behind her. Father, we ask, dear God, that you would touch both eyes, dear God, tonight. And Lord, we ask that you'd bring her to a full and a complete recovery. Father, in the name of Jesus, we ask, dear God, your healing touch on her. And Lord, we do pray, dear God, for peace in earth, that, Lord, you will be in the middle of it. And, God, I'm already confident you are. I just already know no matter what is going on, you are aware. You're not unaware. And nothing happens without your approval. God asks, Lord, you'd be in it, that, Lord, you would, Lord, just give wisdom to those that are leaders, dear God, of all the nations that are involved. Father, we're asking, dear God, that you would bring, Lord, this situation to peace. And Father, peace is an opportunity for us to do good works in this earth and to share the good news. Lord, I'm praying, dear God, that you'll stir us, that you'll stir the people here in Night Vision in this fold. Dear Lord, that we wouldn't be apathetic, that we wouldn't be self-centered and only worried about what is important to us, but we would recognize that we're in your army. We're in your family. We're in your body, and you have a work for us to do. May we, dear God, come into a revelation and a relationship with you that we know, dear God, what we're called to, and that, Lord, we'll walk in it. In Jesus' name I pray, amen. We'll take our next caller. Good morning. You're on the air. Go right ahead, caller. You're with us.
2: Hallelujah and praise the Lord. How are you, Pastor Bogle?
1: Glad you're here. Thank you.
2: I'm glad to be here. I got a problem here with my guardian. This is Juliana. This guardian, she's my mother's guardian and she's my guardian. And I don't like the way she talks to my mother. She's cruel. She talks cruel. And I think she's my guardian for no good reason. Because she has a jealousy streak in her, and she's been jealous of me for a long time now. And I think she wants to be my guardian just to bring harm upon me.
1: Is she court appointed or someone just selected by the facility you're in?
2: She's court appointed.
1: She is, okay.
2: Yeah, but I think she's my guardian for no good reasons, for jealousy reasons, to inflict harm upon me, suffering upon me, because she won't let me go back to my own home with my own mother. And her mother died years ago, and so she's jealous because of me and my mother's relationship. She doesn't want us to be together.
1: Do you have anyone else that you get to visit with that you can talk about any of these things, or is she really the only point of contact?
2: I don't really talk to people about her. I'm just telling you.
1: Right. I just wonder if you had opportunities, like there was another supervisor that would sometimes check in. I mean, if you're not happy with her as a guardian, and I think there's a right to have that, I'd love to know that there's a way that you had some kind of a path, and I've never been in that situation, so I don't know what the rules are. That whether it was talking to a judge or a supervisor or someone, that you could request a new guardian. Not every guardian that's appointed is a perfect match. This goes on continuously in our communities across the country. There's got to be times when it's just not a good match and there'd be something that can be done about it. And I think that would be reasonable. You're not satisfied or happy with her, and okay. You're willing to, you know, to be under the guardianship. But I don't know if there is a way that you get an opportunity to visit. I hope that there is. And we're going to pray right now. I don't know the answer other than God, that God can do something to give you a better situation. I don't want you to have to live the rest of your life. I know every time you call us, you know, you're very cogent-minded. You're sharp. You're aware. You're alert. Well, you got a lot of living in you, and there's no sense living miserable. That's something
2: right.
1: That anybody wants us to do, God for sure.
2: All right, but I know Juliana. She wants me miserable.
1: And when you said you could, she is preventing you from going to your living with your mom, and she's your mom's guardian too. Does your mom live in a regular house? She's not in a facility.
2: She's in a regular house.
1: And. She has room for you, and it would be a common. Do you need any special medical care?
2: I used to live. I used to live with her, and my guardian lied on me on a petition and said I was lashing out violently to family members and I was preoccupied with religion, and lied on a petition and put that on there, and they believed her and put me in an AFC home.
1: What's AFC mean? I don't know the term.
2: Adult foster care home.
1: Okay, all right, thank you.
2: It's like a group home. It's a group home.
1: I sometimes so wish I was there. An attorney, because there's people like in these kind of situations that they need some help, and someone that knows law, has the authority, like being a lawyer, could probably do something to get this. If your mom's got a house, and just because she doesn't like the way you lashed out, and she's separating you from living
2: but
1: with
2: she
1: your
2: lied.
1: Mother, it seems
2: she
1: extreme.
2: Lied on me.
1: And
2: the court said I couldn't live with her because of the lie that was put out on me.
1: Okay, I understand. I if you get a chance to get a hold of me off air, if you get a chance to get a hold of me through the off air number or something, I have one thought maybe that I could do something to help you. So try to get a hold of me, Juliana. We'll talk off air and see. Okay, you can do it. Maureen said she'll get your phone number, and I'll try to get a call to you, see if we can maybe do something to help. All right, let's everybody pray. What a situation. I mean, you feel like you're a prisoner, and you're not to have to live that way. Let's lift up this daughter. Father, we come in the name of Jesus. Father, I'm lifting up Juliana, and I'm lifting up her mother. And dear God, there are courts, and there are help, and there's times, dear God, that those things are needed. But Lord, there's always, dear God, some kind of abuse in different times going on. There's, Lord, we're dealing with humans, and when we deal with humans, things, dear God, can go awry. And Lord, we're lifting up to you, Juliana. She's separated from mom. Her and mom should be together if they can be. Lord, I hear her. She seems, dear God, just to be sound-minded, that there should be no problem. Why sleep in that bed when you can sleep in that bed? And Father, I ask you in the name of Jesus, Lord, to move in this situation. Lord, I ask, dear God, that you would move, and Lord, that you would restore mom and daughter. They live this way for a long season. Dear God, I ask, Lord, that you would heal what's broke. Lord, the strife between the guardian. Lord, I'm asking that you'd bring a new guardian to the picture. Lord, there's just things and ways, dear God, that you can do this, and we're asking you in Jesus' name, Lord, to make a way for a new guardian and make a way, dear God, that mother and daughter can live together. In your name, Jesus, we ask it. Amen. We'll take our next caller. Good morning. You're on the air. Go right ahead, caller. You're on the air. All right, Maureen, what do you think? Caller, well, do we have another that we can go to? All right, you see if you can resurrect that one, and I'll tell the people the phone number. Lines are open, and we do have one call. We talk about this every couple of weeks, and just to give a little bit of instruction. When you're listening, when you call into the queue and you're waiting to get to us, the timing between now and the signal going over the radio has a delay of about 30 to 40 seconds. It's under a minute, but it's some length of time. And a lot of times what folks will do is they'll put their phone down, because we don't like to sit and wait on hold, and it can sometimes be a few minutes. And they'll think, well, I'll just wait till the radio when he calls, and I'll just run to the phone. It's 5 feet away. And that makes perfect sense, but it doesn't work that way, because that delay of 40 seconds, it's too long. And I've done things like this, and I'll do it for fun just now. Watch. That was 7 seconds. Now, can you imagine five times that? We can't wait for you, so that is why we have to move on, because we can't wait there that long. So when you're in the queue, you can hear the broadcast in real time. The time that we're at, you'll hear it through the phone. So stay on the phone, listen, and then, because there'll sometimes be a couple people in the queue, when it's your turn, there'll be a little static sound. Nothing very dramatic, but you'll know it when you hear it. Does that make sense? And when you hear this little static sound, that is the process of you coming from the queue, we call it, you're on hold, into you're connected with me. And that static is kind of the journey. It's after that static that gets completed. So hope everybody, that's listening, if you haven't heard those things before, that you'll just kind of retain them. Okay? So lines are open. Let me give the phone numbers. The number on air is 313-998-2300. And we're waiting for you. And I was going to give the off-the-air number, but we're going to do it with Sister Moore. And Sister Moore, good morning. We're glad that you're
0: yes,
1: with us.
0: Yes, good morning, George. I'm here. I was trying to get aboard, but this is, got in the second call. I just want to let everybody know that I'm off the air. I'm praying with anyone for anyone who's standing in need of prayer tonight, this morning, actually. And if you reach me at area code 313-998-2400. Again, that's 998 with the area code 313-2400. We'll be glad to take that call. It seemed to be a pretty slow, not quite as last week, productive more or less. But we're here. We're going to be here up until the start of the message. So, George, thank you for your prayers, and thank you for all that you're doing for Night Vision, taking us to another level. And we pray that God will continue to bless Night Vision in a very special way.
1: God, thank you for that. God bless you, and thank you for being there. And we're going to just pray over you tonight. And I'll give the phone number again in a moment for anybody that wants the off-the-air prayer line. Sister Moore is our off-air prayer partner tonight, and she will pray with you on that line off-air. So get your pen handy. But let's just pray over it, everybody, right now. Let's just ask the Lord to bless. Father, thank you. Thank you to God for what you do in this place. And Lord, I'm asking that the anointing, dear God, your anointing would fall upon Sister Moore. And I ask, dear God, that you would be in the middle of everything that happens off air. Lord, bless people. I ask, dear God, that you would hear every request and bless those that call. In Jesus' name we pray. Amen.
0: Amen. Thank you.
1: Yeah, thank you. For those of you that want to call the off-the-air number, it is 313-998-2400. So our phone numbers are pretty simple. The front is 313-998 for both of them. The on-the-air number where we're at is 2300-2300. The off-the-air prayer line where Missionary Moore is 2400-2400. So 2300 for on-air, 2400 for off-air. And lines are open, so listen, let's fill them. We got a lot of call time yet tonight. We're still in the first hour, but it is our Wednesday broadcast, so we go to the message early, and that means call time will get shortened a little bit early, and I just want to have as many calls as we can. And let's get calls from everywhere. Denver area, call. Canada people, call. Birmingham people certainly call, and now New York people call. And I challenge someone that knows you're the farthest away. If somebody's far, I guess California would qualify. Somebody from there call. If you're further than that, I know at times there are people in foreign countries. France is a place that I've heard of. Philippines, for certain. We had somebody that reached out to us on the streaming side a couple weeks ago from South Korea. If any of you are brave, and I don't hope it wouldn't be too expensive. Phone time isn't that expensive anymore. The furthest person that you think you are, call. Now, the number, we take three kinds of calls, right? The first and foremost always will be prayer. That is standing with people, with our faith, and going with you to God for a need that you have. But the other types of calls are praise reports, and that's when you had a prayer answered. Our first caller, George, gave the first prayer praise report. He had one of those sores, and you probably have known somebody that's gotten this on his foot. That was an open wound, would not heal for his was almost 2 years. And we were praying about it. We've probably prayed for it about three times at least, I think, over the course of the last, I don't know when the first time is that we did that. I wouldn't think it goes way back. I would think a month or two seems to be. I could be wrong, but it seems that about right. And it's healed up. And when he called us a week or so ago, it was in the process of healing, not quite done, but it was coming, if you know what I'm saying. It was getting better. That's his praise report. When God has answered a prayer of something you've asked God to do, and you have gotten an answer, call and share it. It gives us an opportunity to give thanks, and there's a scripture that says, bring your requests with thanksgiving. You that call for praise reports, you add the thanksgiving in the middle of all the prayer requests we are praying for. And I'll tell you that it's encouragement for someone else. That might be one of the biggest blessings or benefits, is when you've gotten a response, an answer, there's somebody listening who is going through something, a little discouraged, not sure, does God really answer prayer anymore? And when they hear your praise report, you can lift them and increase their faith. And so do that. The third type of call, if you've got a story, and in the old days we used to call them a testimony, but a story, it's your story of how God is using night vision to stir you spiritually in the middle of your journey. If that's happening, then call and share that. We appreciate hearing that. We're like you. We're people. We're here because God has called us to be here, but I don't know it all. I have to walk by faith in almost everything that I do, just like you. And when you call and you just say, you know, because of night vision, this is going on. I never used to have a prayer time with the Lord, and I've had one now for a whole month. I don't know how God might have used the work to stir you, but if he has, call and share it. We'll take our next caller. Good morning. You're on the air.
3: Hello.
1: Hi.
3: Hello, Pastor. Will you kindly help me pray for a quick healing? I had an accident Sunday morning, and I hit my head on the table, and I was bleeding for 1 hour before the 911 came over, and my neighbor was nice to take me to emergency. However, I'm homebound because I had 4 stitches. They put a staple on my head. And it connected, my neck was also affected down to my left shoulder.
1: So I'm hitting pretty good, eh? It sounds like.
3: Yes, Pastor. I miss my chair. I was going to sit down to elevate my right foot because I just had some procedure done. It was cramping, but I missed my chair. I was facing the bed, and I had a round table behind me, and I hit it hard. I was bleeding so much.
1: Wow.
3: But I'm okay right now, and they told me to stay home and keep putting some ice cubes, you know, some cold packs, and that's what I'm doing. The pain level is not so bad now. I could feel the difference, but I'm taking some meds every 6 hours to keep the swelling down.
1: We're so glad to pray with you, and I just believe God is going to do something for you tonight. I have real faith and confidence in that. What's your first name?
3: Esther.
1: Hi, Sister Esther. Nice to have you with us.
3: Yes,
1: and
3: Pastor.
1: What state are you calling from?
3: Livonia, Michigan.
1: Oh, you're from Livonia. All right, Michigan. I used to live over near you. I know that area pretty well. All right.
3: Yes, Pastor.
1: Well, Sister, we're going to all pray. You've got a whole family that's just going to lift you up. You just look to the Lord. Let us lift you, and he's going to move tonight. Everybody, let's pray with this daughter.
3: Thank you, Pastor.
1: Sure. We're glad to do it. Father, I thank you, dear God, that you care. Thank you, dear Lord. Thank you. Father, we lift up Esther, dear God, a friend of this work. And Lord, we ask you in the name of Jesus, dear God, to minister to her. Lord, I'm asking that you'll cause the wound to have a complete healing. But Lord, I'm also, dear God, in the name of Jesus, loosing your healing power on the neck and all, dear God, the muscle and everything around it that has been, Lord, strained and stressed. Father, in Jesus' name, we loose your healing power on this body, all of it. Dear God, do a work, we pray, that, Lord, eases the pain. I ask that you'll, Lord, accelerate the healing. Father, I ask that you'll give her tonight a good night's rest, that she'll sleep in peace. Father, in Jesus' name, bless her indeed is our prayer. Hallelujah. Lord, show her how close that you are and how much that you love her. In Jesus' name, we ask these things. Amen. We'll take our next caller. Good morning. You're on the air. And I hope you'll call back, caller. I really do. You called for a reason. Go ahead. If you call right away, you'll get right through. All right, lines are open. The number is 313-998-2300. You're listening to Night Vision, and Night Vision broadcasts live, and we're on right now, I think, 8 radio stations, and we're also streaming over the internet on our YouTube channel, Facebook channel, and for the first hour on the Instagram channel, which that is going to be with us for about 8 minutes. Instagram only allows us to be there an hour, and that's universal for everybody. When you do live, they cap it at an hour. So we do it at the beginning, but we don't go back and restart it. We'll give that much for a day. I want you to, if you would you share this with people? Would you let people know that there is live prayer time in the middle of the night, midnight East Coast time, that is there Monday through Friday, and you pray that we get our last host so that we can get to Saturday and Sunday, and we should have been there already. We should have been there by the first of the month. I'm a host short, and that's the challenge that we're working for, and ask that, why don't you pray for that too, if you could, that God will send the right person. We would need somebody that's going to be the right person, but if you can lift that in prayer. But I'm asking that you share this. This is a gathering. It could be the largest gathering of people in prayer worldwide. There's big prayer ministries, Billy Graham, and that I know for sure. I respect that ministry so much. They have a tremendous off-air prayer ministry. But it's one at a time. They have a bank of phones. They have a bank of volunteers. And your call comes in. You get one of those prayer partners. It's just like our off-the-air prayer line. And that person will pray with you. And I couldn't even tell you how many prayers they do. I have never gotten that information per day. But I know, as large and as well-known as that ministry is, that they're busy, I'm sure. But Night Vision is different. And what is different in Night Vision is people are gathered and connected, 8 radio stations, the multiple cities, major cities. Denver is no small town. New York City is obviously no small town. Our home base out of Detroit, Michigan, and we cover the whole southeastern quadrant of that state. And then we mentioned the streaming that is there. There can be 10,000. There can be 20,000 at this point. There could be 30,000. The footprint in New York City alone touches and covers 19.5 million people. Now, they don't all listen to Night Vision. I understand that. But our percentage listen to us, and some listen to something different. Where can you go that all of these people are connected through the technology of this ministry, that they're hearing the same caller at the same time, they're hearing the same need, they're praying at the same time. And you talk about a choir of prayer to go up, that goes up to heaven. This is amazing. And I'll say this to you again. Us hosts aren't anything. I don't answer prayer. I can't answer prayer. I know who can. And I have confidence and faith that God hears and established this work, that he asked me to be here. I'm here not because I wanted to be here. And any of you that know my story, this is not what I wanted to do. Now, I don't regret it today, but I didn't come here willingly, so to speak. God has established this place And when you're in the middle of the storm, when you're in the middle of your trouble, see, when everything is going all right, it's all right. But there are times it's not all right. And there's varying degrees of trouble in us, in earth, in life. Some are light, some are moderate, and some are very heavy. When it's your problem, it seems important, even if it's a light one sometimes. We've had people for some simple things. They are in the middle of something going on in their life, and they need some papers, and they know that they have those papers, but they can't find them. And if they don't get those papers and get them down to the courthouse or whatever is going on, they're going to miss out. They're going to really be hurt. And it sounds simple. Hey, got to find some papers. But when you've torn the house apart, when you've looked at every place that you think they could be three times and they haven't been there, that's important to you. And here you've got a family of people. Prayer is communication with God. And God established it. He gave us prayer. And he made it easy. He didn't make it complicated. He hears the prayer of us as people. And in this place, Night Vision is an altar that God has established, a gathering place. An altar is a place appointed by God where he is present. And I will tell you that he's present in this place. And he'll hear. And I encourage you to call. And I was talking about trouble and talking about 1 Peter. I still encourage you that if you're looking for a place to go in your Bible this week, go to 1 Peter. I went through the first three chapters today. But let's see if I can find this one part. Well, I have so much that I want to read to you. I want to get into trouble and what the Bible says about it, but I want to give you this thought first. You hear me talk about a thing that there's more that comes in the box of salvation than just the forgiveness of sin. And I want you to grasp that statement. There's more that comes in the box of salvation than just the forgiveness of sin. And when I say just the forgiveness of sin, I am not belittling forgiveness of sin. I need forgiveness of sin. Don't have that, the rest don't matter. But in addition to that, if all you take out of the box of salvation is the forgiveness of sin, and you go and you run, you left a whole bunch in that box. And those things in that box are things that you need. It's back again, every promise of heaven is yes and amen to you. And the power and the gifts that God wants to have. Well, this talks about this, and I'm in the third verse. Praise the God and Father of our Lord Jesus Christ. God has given us a new birth because of his great mercy. We have been born into a new life that has a confidence which is alive because Jesus Christ has come back to life. We have been born into a new life which has an inheritance that can't be destroyed or corrupted and can't fade away. That inheritance is kept in heaven for you. And since you are guarded by God's power through faith for a salvation that is ready to be revealed at the end of time. That inheritance is something else that is given to us in the book, in the box of salvation. See, you could be given forgiveness of sin and just be a mere slave. You could be given forgiveness of sin and still be a bum and or unworthy to get too much around God, but I've forgiven you. No, he didn't just forgive you. He didn't make us slaves that are now clean. He made us joint heirs with Christ, joint heirs. What's an heir with Christ? You are sons and daughters God's making. We have a call. I'm glad. Listen, we got to pause for station identification. Let's do that, and then we'll come right back to taking more calls.
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1: And you're listening to Night Vision. Night Vision is a live call-in broadcast. It is about people. It is about the things of God. It is about how they come together. That's the beautiful part in this thing they called our life. Our first focus is prayer. Our second focus is encouraging and equipping and challenging all of you that don't need to call, but you're in the middle of your journey. There's something here for you. We'll take our next caller. Good morning. You're on the air.
5: Good morning, Pastor Bogle. This is Brian calling in. I haven't called you in a while, but I'm always listening. I was calling in for prayer for my brother, Frank. He's battling with cancer, prostate cancer. And also I want to prayer for myself, Brian. I want to get a special touch from the Lord. And I will sending you in a donation.
1: Thank you, my friend. Thank you for standing with us. All right. We're going to pray for Frank. And you know, something else you said that I liked, I just want to respond to it. The first thing after your name is you said, I'm always listening. Thank you for that. I really appreciate hearing it.
5: Always. And, I miss your dad, too.
1: Yeah, I miss him, too. I tell people, you know, now that I'm here, and I know this is maybe foolish, some people would think, because it can't happen, but I would sure like to have just one or two days with Dad. I've been exposed to so much in Night Vision. I got a million questions. You know what I'm saying? Dad, what about this? And what about this? And some of you know my dad did this broadcast for over 50 years, and God used him to establish it in 67. He did a lot of praying and a lot of talking with people. And like I said, I'm a little new and a little less, but I thank God for the chance. Frank, we're going to pray. How's Frank? Go ahead.
5: I know prayer is powerful, and I know it's real, and I know it works. I remember one time I was having a real hard time, and I'll never forget. I was about to get my lights and things cut off. And I didn't have no money. And your father, he told me, he said, I'll tell you what to do, Brian. He said, send me $1. And I sent him that $1. And everything worked out for me. Everything.
1: I
5: love your father.
1: There's something to that story that I know something about that makes sense to me. Your brother, Frank, just in simple terms, you don't have to go deep. How's he doing? Is he in the middle of some kind of treatment? Is he struggling? Where's he at?
5: He's struggling. They gave him he's still trying to fight. They gave him like 4 months, or to the end of the year, but he's still fighting. And I talk life to him. I read to him. He listened to you, and he's moving around, but. I just told him, don't give up. I said, because God, he still can, he can do the impossible. I said, just got to cry out to him. Cry out to him.
1: Amen. Amen.
5: Cry out to him. I said, make a pledge to him. Promise him something like David did. And he changed Saul to Paul. I said, he did miracles for them guys. He can do it.
1: God's a loving God, and he wants to bless us. We're going to pray right now. I'm going to ask everybody that's here, when I talked about the multitude of you that are here, I will tell you again that there's a growth that will happen if you stay around Night Vision. You're going to migrate from being calling for prayer to being a prayer partner. And some of you right now, you need to become prayer partners. And that's what we're called to do. I want to ask everybody, this multitude of listeners, let's come around this brother, and let's lift Frank up. Let's also lift Brian up. Let's go to God. Father, thank you, Lord. Father, we come to you in the name of Jesus. Father, we're calling on you and we're lifting, Lord, two brothers to you, Frank and Brian. Father, we're asking that you see them. Jesus, you know what it was to see the multitudes of people, and they came to you, Lord, with an amazing amount of troubles and problems. Much were sickness in the body. There were lepers that came. There were lame people. There were demon-possessed people. The woman with the issue of blood. The centurion that talked about a son that was on a deathbed and that you didn't even have to come to his house. You offered to, and he said, look, I'm in authority. I have people, when I tell them to go, they go, and you're a man of authority, and you can tell that my son to be well, and it will happen. Jesus, you've healed. Lord, we stand together, and we're lifting Frank to you. And Father, we're asking, dear God, that a mighty touch will come on Frank. And Lord, you've said that we can stand against cancer here in this place, and that you would back it up. Our stand in cancer is not out of our own strength, but our stand against cancer is based on something that you've granted, that we can stand against it, and you'll come behind us and you'll do the work. And Lord, we're lifting up Frank to you. And Frank, in the name of Jesus, we're loosing God's healing power on your body. In Jesus' name, God's healing power to touch you. And cancer, I speak to you in the name of Jesus, and I command you to leave this body. You cannot stay here. In the name of Jesus, we curse you. Be gone. Father, we have declared, dear God, with our mouth, faith believing. Father, I'm asking, dear God, that you would, Lord, fulfill it, that you would do an amazing move in Frank's body. I ask, dear God, that you would bless everything that's going around him, everything that's being done. I ask that you'll strengthen him. Hallelujah. God, strengthen him. God, encourage him. Lord, we know, dear God, we will not live forever, but Lord, I'm asking you'll bless his time. And Lord, things that he has to do, things that he wants to do, I'm asking God you'll bless those things. I'm asking God you'll encourage him. I'm asking God you'll allow him to live. Father, I thank you for what you did in Tim, my brother. I'm asking God that you would do even more in Frank. And Lord, we ask that you'll be with Brian. Lord, he's asking, dear God, just for a deeper walk with you. He's asking, Lord, to go further than where he's at. And I don't know, Lord, where he is in his journey, but you know all about him. And Father, I'm asking for a fresh infilling of the Holy Spirit into Brian's body, his mind, his spirit. Lord, do something in him. We ask it in Jesus' name. Amen. We'll take our next caller. Good morning, caller. You're on the air.
6: Hello.
1: Hi, good morning.
6: Pastor George.
1: Yes, go right ahead.
6: I'm sorry.
1: Is this Pete?
6: Yes.
1: Hi, Pete. Good
6: this
1: to hear
6: Pete
1: you today.
6: From Michigan.
1: Yes.
6: Pastor, I was listening last night to that lady in New York with the 12-year-old granddaughter.
1: Yeah, I remember that.
6: It's good to hear the people from New York and that area are calling. And I prayed for that little girl that the Lord would touch her. And if you could just pray for me, Pastor George, like an A to Z prayer, please.
1: Be glad to do it.
6: And, thank you.
1: I'm going to ask everybody, let's lift up our brother. We're going to pray the A to Z prayer. I don't know if that started in night vision or not. I've heard it now for 30 years or better, but I've started to hear it in other places, so I don't know the origin of it, but I know it's been a part of night vision for a long time. Oh. My dad used to say it. I'm going to ask God to bless you from A to Z. That
6: Pastor, means- I was going to say to you, I saw you for the first time on YouTube.
1: Oh, did you?
6: You're not what I pictured you to look like. You're a lot younger looking.
1: Thank you for that. That's the case, I think, with a lot of people that we hear a voice, and if you hear a voice a long time, and then you finally meet the person, it's usually the image that we've created in our mind. It normally doesn't matter. I have a lot of customers, and there's times where I've talked to customers for years, 5 and 10 years, and then we'll meet. And I'm just like you. It's like, wow, I missed that one.
6: I've seen pictures of your dad, and I figured, you know, it would look older, but I just turned 63, so we're not too much far apart in age. But I just thank you for your ministry, Pastor George, and just trying to make it day by day with the Lord.
1: Yeah, you keep doing that. You get up every day and you pray, ask God to be with you today, and you give it all that you have. And we fail at that. We all do. I'm guilty. There's times I'm on. There's times I'm not on. And, we'll pray that we'll be more on. And let's pray over you right now, Pete. Father, we come in the name of Jesus. And, Lord, we're lifting up our brother. And, Lord, we're asking that you would bless him indeed. Father, I ask that you'd bless every area of his living. Dear God, you'd bless the body. You'd bless the mind. Lord, I'm asking that you'd bless his countenance. That, Lord, you would give him, dear God, peace and strength and joy. I ask, dear God, you'd make him bold. I ask that you'd bless all the relationships in his life that are important to him. I ask, Father, you'd bless his finance. Lord, and I ask most that you'd bless his walk with you, that the relationship, dear God, that he has with you would become more alive, more real than it's ever been. Lord, stir him. Dear God, bless him. God, I ask you'll take his greatest problems, and Lord, that you'll smooth his path. And Lord, you'll fight some battles for him, that you'll bless him by decree. We ask it in Jesus' name. Amen. You're listening to Night Vision. The number on the air is 313-998-2300, 2300. The off-the-air number is the same front, 313-998-2400, 2400. And those of you within New York, you're still with us for 15 more minutes. And remember, we're here for 3 hours. You're with us for the first half. And if you ever want to continue with us, go to our YouTube channel or our website or our Facebook page, and you can stay with us for the remainder of the night. And just want to encourage people to call. We'll take our next caller. Good morning. You're on the air. Okay, thank you. I was just told lines are open. Well, that's not good. We're a call show, and at least that's part of it, the mechanics of it. And I want to encourage somebody to call, and multiple somebodies. Lines are open. The first caller, you're going to get right through. The number's 313-998-2300. And right now, just as kind of a little tech check right here, if you're trying to call and you can't get through, would you please make sure to tell us that? And tell us that on the off-the-air number. If someone doesn't answer on the off-the-air number, then there's an answering service. It's not a machine, but it's a system. And you can tell me right there, hey, I tried to call and it didn't get answered. I don't think that's the case, but I just want to know if it is the case. So we don't have calls. We should be very busy. And if it's because the phones are not operating or working properly, please let us know. Do know this. When you call at night, we do get busy at different moments, and we only have five lines in the queue. Well, when we have five lines, if they're all full, and that happens, the sixth caller, it does, you don't get a busy signal, and it's because we're forwarding it into a radio studio. It gets complicated on how we're doing it and why you don't get a busy signal. But what happens if those lines are full, instead of a busy signal, it will either ring once and drop or ring about 10 times and drop. And it's an either or. There's nothing in the middle. And if that happens and the lines are busy, there's no problem. Just wait till one of the calls gets ended. And when one caller's finished, that line opens up and now there's room for someone to get in. But right now, we have no callers. And so if anybody is trying and you're having maybe one ring and a drop or some other problem, all right, just heard we had three calls, so there's room for two more that are on there. But if there's problems, please do get a hold of me either through my email at gbogle@nightvisionministries.com or on the off-the-air line, email or call me. We'll take our next call. Good morning. You're on the air.
7: Good morning. Brother John here asking for prayers for my health, please.
1: Amen. Glad to do it, brother. And what state are you calling from?
7: I'm calling from Michigan on the road here, but I want to first of all give you a big thank you for following in your father's footsteps. He is a wonderful, wonderful man, a very beloved man, and your family has been so generous with all of this legacy of ministry. And so I really appreciate what you do, and it's so good to hear your voice because you sound like your father, a beloved man, and I just dearly appreciate your prayer for my health, and I will hang up and listen on the radio. God bless you. Thank you, Pastor.
1: God bless you. Thank you for the kind words. And pray for us. We need the prayer. And everybody, let's lift this brother. He knows what he's asking God. He's specific, and I believe God responds to that. Let's go into prayer with him. Father, we lift up, dear God, this son. Father, this son is reaching out to you, and Lord, there's something specific in his body that, dear God, you know, and he knows that he's lifting to you, and he's asking, dear Lord, that you would heal it. Thank you, Jesus. By your stripes we're healed. Father, in the name of your son, Jesus, we are loosing your healing power on John. Body, receive a touch from the Lord. God's power to heal you is upon you now. Father, thank you, dear God. Lord, we declare it in faith. Father, perform it and bless him indeed, we ask. Amen. We'll take our next caller. Good morning, caller. You're on the air.
8: Good morning.
1: Yes, good morning.
8: How are you?
1: Very good. And glad you're here.
8: Thank you. I'm really concerned about the world is going. I mean, the world is changing so fast, so much so fast. They're naming generations. The president is as concerned. Okay, he's bipolar, he's cuckoo, but I believe that he's sincerely concerned about the country, and I want to say a prayer for protection. Whoever might come our way, whatever is going on, I don't know, but I want to say the 91st Psalm, if that's okay with you.
1: Yeah, go ahead.
8: Hello?
1: Yes.
8: Okay. You who dwell in the shelter of the Most High, who abide in the shadow of the Almighty, say to Yahweh, my refuge and fortress, my God in whom I trust. God will rescue you from the fowler's snare, from destroying plague, will shelter you with pinions, spread wings that you may take refuge. God's truth is a protecting shield. You shall not fear the terror of the night, nor the arrow that flies by day, nor the pestilence that roams in darkness, nor the plague that ravages at noon. Though 1,000 fall at your side, 10,000 at your right hand, near you it shall not come. You need simply watch the punishment of the wicked you will see. You have made Lord Jesus your refuge. You have made El Elyon your stronghold. No evil shall befall you. No affliction.

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2: To have faith that every promise is yours. Everything that that scripture just said, and it's a wonderful scripture. Remember it, the 91st Psalm. You can read it on your own. Every one of those are available. And if they're not operating in our life, that to me is an indicator that our walk with God and our level of faith is off in some way. And how can we get closer to the Lord and bring that into order? And again, it's Him doing the work in us, but we lean in to Him.
3: Right.
2: And we're going to pray. Sister, what's your first name?
3: Kathleen.
2: Hi, Kathleen. Nice to have you. And can I just ask what state you're calling from?
3: Michigan.
2: Awesome. Thank you so much. And we're going to pray. Just the world is a little nuts today. Some of the things when I read news lines in the beginning, in the morning of what's going on, some things I shake my head. And we're not a political show, and so we don't go into those things here. But they are real things, and they are things that affect us, and they are things that we should pray about. And I told you I was in 1 Peter, the first three chapters. And this is out of the second chapter, the 13th verse. And I said something earlier tonight. Everything that is going on, everything, God knows. Mm-hmm. He's fully aware. He's not caught off guard. And He is allowing it. And He understands where we're at now, and He understands where the end is coming. But here's what it says in the 13th verse of 1 Peter, the second chapter. And this is instruction by Peter the disciple. God said on him, I'm going to build this church. Paul went to the Gentiles. Peter focused on the Jews. And here's what he said. Place yourself under the authority of human governments to please the Lord. Place yourselves under the authority of human governments to please the Lord. Obey the emperor. He holds the highest position of authority. Also obey governors. They are people the emperor has sent to punish those who do wrong and to praise those who do right. God wants you to silence the ignorance of foolish people by doing what is right. Live as free people, but don't hide behind your freedom when you do evil. And I'm going to stop there. That 15th verse is where I just read. Actually, that was the 16th. But the 15th to the 17th verse, an amazing lesson about freedom and that part I just read. But I'm going to stop. Stay focused on God knows what's going on in the government. He knows what's going on in the world. He knows who the president is. And it's according to God's will. And what does it say? It says that to please the Lord, we are to put ourselves under authority. We're not to, some of the things I hear said about our president and about our administration, it's not something should be the attitude of Christians. I will tell you, it doesn't line up with God's word. And you don't have to like everyone who's in office, but there's still something God is saying here about us understanding authority, and He knows who's there. But let's pray right now. Father, dear God, we thank You, dear Lord, that You know everything that's going on. Lord, we are praying, dear God, for our leaders, and Lord, all that they are dealing with, dear God, on our behalf. Lord, the decisions they make, the things, dear God, that they do or the things that they don't do, will ultimately impact, dear God, our

0: families, our cities, dear God, our lives. And Lord, we're asking, dear God, that you would bless them. We're asking, dear God, that we could be obedient and know that you know what's happening. You know who is in authority because you have allowed and placed them there. And that our word, our responsibility is to do what your word says. And that is to honor that and support, dear God, what's happening. Not fight and not, dear God, worry. We're not to worry. You're in control. I ask that your people, all, dear God, that are yours, that, Lord, you would help us to have a confidence and a peace, Lord, and that instead I think of what our President Kennedy said. Ask not what your country can do for you, but ask what you can do for your country. And, Father, I believe that's your attitude. I believe, dear God, that's your attitude about us in a lot of things. That's not what your church can do for you, but what can you do for your church? You've called us to bear fruit. You've called us to have something come out of us. And so much we only want what can come to us. And if we're not getting something out of it, we're not interested. It's not your heart. Lord, I ask that, dear God, the people of Night Vision, that you would do something in this fold. Dear God, let us be on the front lines. Let us be, dear God, beacons of hope to the world. Let us be beacons of hope even to the church to stir other believers that, hey, we are called to be engaged. And you've even told us how to engage. Lord, be with us, we pray in Jesus' name. Amen.
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5: Love has the power. Love enables us to be well-mannered and to be polite and to be careful no matter what's going on around us and no matter who it is. It's not that we just to be well-mannered in public. We're to be well-mannered and polite in private because we're the sons and daughters of God. And he says, by this all men shall know that you're my disciples, that you have love one toward another. How does love act?
6: Pleasant words, warm embraces, and kind gestures make us feel good, but they aren't necessarily the marks of true love. Today's message on In Touch, the teaching ministry of Dr. Charles Stanley, points us to a love that goes deeper than kindness and affection. We'll explore 1 Corinthians chapter 13 to enrich our understanding of the power of love.
5: What is the strongest motivation in your life? Is it fear, greed, lust, or is it faith, or is it love? When there is love present in a person's life, it is an awesomely powerful force. There is a strength about love that's unmatched by anything else. In fact, when you think about your relationship to your friends, what motivates you the most? Is it your love for that person or your fear of losing that person? When you think about your relationship to God, is it that you fear him? Is that what motivates your relationship to him? Or do you just love him? And therefore, your obedience is the result of love, not fear. Well, that's what I want to talk about in this message entitled, The Power of Love. And I want you to turn, if you will, to 1 Corinthians chapter 13, which is best known as the chapter of love. And if you recall in these first three verses that the Apostle Paul is talking about the preeminence of love, he says in these first three verses. It is preeminent above our ability to communicate. It is far more important than our biblical knowledge and our understanding of the Word of God, that it is far more important in the eyes of God than faith that is able to achieve a great accomplishments in life, that is far more important than generosity, giving to those who are poor. It is far more important than the ultimate sacrifice of life, and that is the sacrifice of our own personal life itself. So beginning in verse 4, what Paul does is he describes the way love acts. Now, I want us to remember something here, and that is that if you and I read verses 4 through 8, and we say, well, if this is what love is supposed to do, I'm not sure I can do that. And you're absolutely correct, because there's not a single one of us who can fulfill, carry out, or express all of these actions of love that Paul describes here in our own strength, in our own flesh. There's no way to do it. It's impossible. That's why in the very beginning of this series, we've said that love has as its source Almighty God Himself. The Bible says that God is love. And when you and I trust that Jesus Christ is our personal Savior, God began to indwell us, and therefore we have the love of God on the inside of us. And what the Holy Spirit is doing, as you and I surrender ourselves to Him, He allows the love of God, not human love, the love of God to flow through us. That means that you and I have a capacity to love that the unbeliever does not have. So, notice what Paul begins, how he begins in this fourth verse. He says, first of all, love will enable you and me to wait. That's what this means when he says love is patient. That is, love will empower us. Love will enable you and me to wait on God's timing, to wait for God's purposes. Love enables us to wait, to hold back, to back off until we know that we have God's timing. And so when he says love is very patient, here's what he means. That love can wait when there is frustration, when there seemingly are those situations and circumstances you cannot change, you can't do anything about it. Love has the power, the capacity, and the courage to wait and to keep on waiting until God sees fit to either change or move something in your situation or circumstance. And when I think about people who get married very early in life and they say, well, we just couldn't wait. Well, when a person says concerning their love for someone else, I couldn't wait, they're expressing immediately they do not understand the love that God is speaking of here. Now, let's go back for just a moment and talk about the three kinds of love that we've discussed many times here in this series. One is agape love, which is unselfish, sacrificial, serving love. That is, if I love somebody, agape love, that quality of love, then it is unselfish, it is willing to serve, and it is willing to sacrifice. It is the type of love that looks out for a person's best interest. That is, it's committed to another person's happiness, to their security, and to their well-being, and desires to build the other person up in their godly qualities, and to help the other person to achieve the goals that God has set for their life. Does that mean we're going to love everybody that way? No, indeed. The other word is phileo love. That is brotherly love, tender affection for someone, which most of us have probably for many people. Then the other word is not in the scriptures. It's called eros. Now, we've taken that word today and we've called things erotic. And to do so speaks in terms of being sensual or sexual or immoral or evil. The word eros does not necessarily mean that it's bad. For example, all love is not agape love. For example, you remember when you were a kid growing up and you had a sweetheart, or you got beyond the sweetheart stage and you got real serious. Well, you did not even know how to love agape love in those years. And so you saw this pretty girl or this handsome young fellow and you sort of went after them. Well, something inside of you wanted that person. Now, for us to say that all love is this sacrificial kind of love that wants nothing in return, you can forget it, because there's not a single man in here who says, I want absolutely nothing from my wife. There's not a woman in here who would say, no, I just want to love my husband, pour out my life, give him everything. I want nothing in return. That's absolutely unreasonable. We're not talking about that kind of love. Because the truth is, all of us, we have the capacity to love at times and want nothing in return. But to say that all love falls in that category is not true. But agape love does enable us to go beyond ourselves. Agape love enables us to go beyond what I want, what I desire, what I wish, my goals, my dreams, and it enables me to treat another person for their good. That is, I am concerned about their security, their well-being, their happiness, the godly qualities in their life. Yes, that is the quality of love that God wants for all of us. But I'm saying that to desire someone is not evil if that desire is in the proper fashion and under God's requirements and under His conditions. And so we're talking about learning to love, and all of us learn to love. You don't come into this world knowing how to love. And the tragedy is that most people will live their entire life and never learn how to genuinely love someone else. So what Paul is saying here is that love enables me. That is, if I'm really looking out for your well-being and I want the best for you, love will enable me to wait. And that's why I think I would say to young people, when you say, well, we want to get married early and we want this and we want that and we can't wait, what you're saying is, I don't love that person with agape love. I love that person with a love that wants to be fulfilled myself at the other person's expense. And oftentimes that is exactly what happens. That does become eros. Though eros is not bad, it is not the kind of love that says, I want what is best for the other person. I want to put them first. I'm looking out for their security, their well-being, and their future. And so he says, love enables me to back off and to wait for what is best for the other person's life, wait for them to go through whatever they have to go through, wait for them to grow up in their love, wait for them to mature in that love. Then if you notice, he says, love enables us to be kind, to express kindness. That means that you and I have the capacity to be kind toward others, whether they're kind to us or not. And oftentimes we'll be criticized, abused, falsely accused, whatever it might be. What is our response to be? Well, humanly speaking, we want to respond the way the world speaks, the way the world responds. But love, that is because I have God loving on the inside of me. It doesn't make any difference what someone says to us, about us, or does to us. We have the response, and we can respond in kindness. Now, kindness carries with it the idea, I believe, at least some idea, of healing. And that is, when we see a person who is hurting, a person who's undergone some misfortune, a person who's discouraged and despondent and disillusioned and despairing and maybe in a little depression, kindness means that I'm willing to go out of my way, reach out to that person, and somehow to lift them up. I'm willing to forget myself. If you'll notice in every single one of these actions that Paul describes, I must forget myself. And most people never be able to learn to love because they can't get over themselves. They can't get out of and beyond themselves. Only when I'm willing to lay down self and push it aside. And you see, if you understand the love of God, it isn't a difficult thing you have to do. What we have to do is to get out of the way and let the love of God begin to flow through us. Then kindness and gentleness and a desire to heal emotionally or however necessary, that is a natural, normal flow of our life. How do I know that? Because that's exactly what Jesus did. And what you and I have is we have the love that Jesus had on the inside of us, ready to flow through us when you and I are willing to submit to the Spirit of God who controls the flow. He controls the tap. And so he says, love will enable us, empower us to be kind. Then he says, love is not jealous. That is, love will enable me to share. Now, when you talk about sharing, you say, well, now, but jealousy, that's a protection. Well, to some degree, we can see how it would be, but think about it for a moment. Jealousy, in essence, is a fear. It is a fear that I'm going to lose someone I love, or I'm going to lose some loyalty or faithfulness from someone I love. And so I want to be protective of that. And sometimes a person can be jealous of their friends. That is, if they're your friend, they can't be anybody else's friend but your friend. Or if you're their friend, they don't want you having any other friends. That's jealousy. Well, sometimes a person can express that jealousy by see you be recognized or rewarded or whatever it might be. And because they have not been, then they're jealous. That is, they want some recognition. You see, all of that speaks of self. When agape love, the genuine love that God wants us to have for Him as well as for others, is the kind of love that's outside of itself. It isn't what I'm going to receive, what's going to be good for me, but God, what is your will and your purpose and your plan? You see, if I know how to have a friend, I can share those friends with other people. There's a limitation to what we share. Men don't share their wives and women don't share their husbands. And so we're talking about the kind of jealousy that is not good. Then you'll notice he says, we have the power, love enables us to have poise. And what is he saying? He says, we are not braggadocio and we're not arrogant. Love has a sense of humility about it. Love can be quiet and listen. Love doesn't have to brag. You know why? Because love has such a relationship with God. When we're loving him and loving others, we have a relationship with him. He satisfies us. It doesn't make any difference what anybody else thinks, what they say, what they do. We're full of the love of God. We're experiencing something. We don't need anything on the outside to make us feel complete. And a person who's always seeking attention, seeking approval, and doing whatever's necessary to get it at any cost, instead of asking what is the will of the Father, they're missing something. They don't understand the joy of being filled with the love of Almighty God, which he desires that you and I pour out upon others. So he says, love is poised. It has the power and the potential to stand quietly on the inside, no matter what's going on the outside. It isn't arrogant. It doesn't have to boast. It doesn't have to be number one. It doesn't have to be the center of attention. It does not have to do all the talking. Then if you'll notice, he says, it does not act unbecomingly, or love is polite. Love enables us to be godly in our daily manners and our character and our relationships with other people. And so therefore, when I hear people, whether it's men or women, talking crudely and using ugly four-letter words, women just as bad as men, then I think, where is love? And you see, the things that we don't think have anything to do with love have everything to do with love. Love has the power. Love enables us to be well-mannered and to be polite and to be careful no matter what's going on around us and no matter who it is. It's not that we're just to be well-mannered in public. We're to be well-mannered and polite in private because we're the sons and daughters of God. And he says, by this all men shall know that you're my disciples, that you have loved one toward another. How does love act? Love acts politely. Love acts in a manner that is well-mannered. Then he says, love, listen to this, love does not seek its own. What is he saying? Love surrenders its rights. Love surrenders its rights. Think about the world in which you and I are living, and everybody's looking for their rights. I want my rights, and everybody's suing everybody, and everywhere you turn, somebody wants their rights, and they've been mistreated, and they want all they can get. Jealousy, envy, strife, greed is so often found not only in the life of the unbeliever, but the person who says they're Christian. What rights? You see, if you and I belong to God, we lay them down. Does that mean that we just let people trample all over us and stomp us to death? Not necessarily. But it means that our rights are not what we're concerned about. What we're concerned about is loving that person, allowing the love of God to flow through us. No matter how they treat us, the proper response is what? It is loving them. You say, but you don't know how I've been mistreated. It doesn't make any difference. What am I supposed to do? I'm supposed to do what Jesus said. And that is, I am to allow the love of God to flow through me. That is the power. That is the enablement. That is the capacity you and I have no matter what. We have the capacity to love. And when he says that we do not defend our rights, what he's saying is this, that we're willing to lay down our rights and to express love. He says, if someone hits you on one cheek, whop, what are you supposed to do? Defend yourself? He says, you turn the other cheek. If they ask you for a coat, he says, give them your cloak also. You know why? Because love never loses. You can't ever lose loving. But you can certainly lose demanding your rights and wanting your rights and claiming your rights and defending your rights. But what does love do? Love says, have it. Take it. It's yours. Because you see, love is born of a whole new level. That is, it is God's love flowing through us to people no matter how they treat us. What is our response to be? It's to be loving and not defending our rights and defending ourselves. Then he says, if you'll notice, he says that it is not provoked. That is, love enables me to have a quiet spirit no matter what. Love enables us, empowers us to have a quiet spirit. Now, it's one thing to have a quiet spirit among your friends who love you dearly, but there are people who will provoke you that if they can. For example, let's say you work in a place where people are not Christians, and they love provoking you to get you to say something or do something that is unchristlike, so they can say, see there, you're just a hypocrite. You just like all those other people who claim to be Christians. And so to provoke someone is to attempt in some fashion to get them to act in a way that becomes hostile or angry or however, for example, they may try to provoke you. And so when a person is easily provoked, it says that they're living, listen, it says that they are living with their fuse already lit. You've seen people and met people who are very touchy, say the wrong thing, do the wrong thing around, they just explode. Well, a person says, well, you know, God, I was just born that way. No, you aren't. You weren't born that way. We get that way by getting internal, looking at ourselves, and cannot live beyond ourselves. Here's what love does. Love enables me to step out of what is natural and normal and enables me to live on a level beyond that. So when he says love is not easily provoked, love has an inner quietness, listen, that cannot be ruffled by any kind of criticism, any kind of accusation, no matter what's going on. That is that godly love that flows through us when we are willing for the Spirit of God to have his way in our life. That may mean that I'm wronged. It may mean that I'm falsely accused. It may mean that I'm abused in some fashion. This is not to say that a woman is to live in a household where a man threatens her and threatens her life. In other words, in your children's lives and all that, there may come a time when those situations have to be corrected. And I understand that. But I'm talking about the provoking that goes on, and the verbal abuse that goes on among people. How are we to respond? We certainly not to respond the way they are. Because what happens is, if you are easily provoked, that means that there's an anger level on the inside of you. And when you live with somebody, for example, a brother, sisters, husbands, a wife, and you say the slightest thing and they just explode, that person is living with an anger level that's like a volcano. It doesn't take much to tick them off. They are easily provoked. He says, now, when you and I learn to love, people can say all kinds of things and we can just stand and listen to them and smile and say, thank you very much. Sorry you don't understand, or I understand how you feel, what you're saying. Or if they accuse us, here you are a Christian, you this and you that, just let it go by. You say, well, sometimes I can't let it go by. Right, you can't. But the love of God that flows in our life, listen, how did Jesus respond when they criticized him? He just loved them. You say, but I'm just natural. We all are natural and human, but remember that you and I have the supernatural love of God flowing through us. And because it's flowing, we don't have to try not to. Now, we have to learn to love. We certainly do have to learn to love. But we can respond in the proper fashion. We don't have to be, as he says, easily provoked. And if we're easily provoked and touchy, it's because we are wrapped up in ourselves. He says, but those of us who understand the love of God, they experience that. Let them say what they want to say. Do what they want to do. We don't have to defend ourselves. We can just love them in return, no matter what.
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6: 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In a moment with Charles Stanley, we'll hear what he had to say years ago about his hunger to be always learning.
5: You know, I've been reading the Word of God since before I was 12 years of age, and I've been reading it day after day after day and studying it year after year after year after year. And you know what? One of the things I'm so excited about is every time God brings me to a passage of Scripture, I get excited about what am I going to learn new. What is it in God's Word? Because it's fathomless. There's no end. There's no bottom to it. And to keep learning things about God, you want something to stimulate your life and to stir you up. You get in the Word of God, and you see every person can do that and cost you a dime to do that. You get in the Word of God and say, Lord, I want you to speak to my heart today. 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Always learning.
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13: Welcome aboard, Kevin McCullough. Glad to have you with us. It is an incredible thing that we get to do here, but we get to also help put Bibles into people's hands and help them obtain a biblical worldview, because there's just an incredible meaning to what we're doing, and I want to be able to pass that on to as many people as possible. And I'm so grateful that Bible League every year says, let's come and be together and let's try to put as many Bibles into people's hands as we can, helping to shape and change lives for the good of the gospel. Anyway, Michael Woolworth is back with us. Michael, welcome back. It's always good to have you. I get asked this a lot when we talk about Bible League on the show. Well, Kevin, we live in the 21st century. Everything is on the computer. Everything's on the handheld device now. Why are people without Bibles?
7: Well, it's a reasonable question. You know, again, in this age of technology, you know, how is it that Christians, are denied access to God's word? You know, it's corrupt governments. You think about communist China, the government there fiercely opposing the gospel. Majority religions in India, for example, where there's anti-conversion laws on the books. If you tell somebody what Jesus means to you, they'll throw you in jail, right? I'm quick to say, we could not do what we do without, that Kevin Show family. But again, I think about that joy that comes when a person opens the Bible and reads about the God who loves them. But really the joy that also comes from sending that Bible, putting that Bible into empty waiting hands today. 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He's used his word to grow me into the believer that I am today. And I simply want to give that privilege to others today.
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17: News this hour from Town Hall. I'm Jason Walker. Secretary of State Marco Rubio says because of Iran's effort to control the Strait of Hormuz, some of the countries in the Association of Southeast Asian Nations have started to do a little business with Washington.
18: Now, one of the interesting things you've seen is that the supplies that are reaching many of the countries in the region have begun to change. They're buying more LNG from us than ever before. They're also buying more oil from us than ever before.
17: And he adds, it's not just a temporary thing.
18: So I think some of the changes you have seen and where people are getting their energy are going to be permanent after what you've seen here. But nonetheless, the Straits remain an important source of energy for many of the countries in this region. It's about 20% of the global oil that's purchased. So I think we think it would be to their benefit to participate in an effort.
19: And Rubio, speaking at the start of the annual meeting in Manila, Ukraine pushing on with its fight against Russia, now under new military leadership. Here's Charles de la Desma.
20: President Volodymyr Zelensky fired his commander-in-chief after public pressure. This change follows a rift between the outgoing army chief and defense minister, both of whom lost their jobs. The new army chief, Major General Mykhailo Dzhupataya, is part of a new generation of Ukrainian generals. Zelensky has tasked Dzhupataya with updating the defense strategy. Street protests in Kyiv demanded the return of the tech-savvy defense minister, Mykhailo Fedorov. Meanwhile, Ukrainian drones have struck warehouses in Russia, targeting facilities they say are being used for drone production. I'm Charles de la Desma.
19: Well, the House adopting a Republican-only $95 billion budget proposal in an effort to fund the Iran war. Speaker Mike Johnson pushed it over objections from the Democrats as a priority before the midterm elections. More on these stories, townhall.com.
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2: 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I'm Rob Redstone, broadcasting in the heart of New York City. 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
3: This is Dr. Lederman, and thank you, Rob. Thank you, Noah, who runs this program. Thank you, Terry Stubbs, who sang that beautiful song and was a beautiful, beautiful opera singer and musician and teacher and came to us with this terrible cancer. And you can read about it on our posters or in our booklets. And he wanted to make a song. He used to come when he had treatment. He would sing opera to patients in the waiting room. And his wife, equally beautiful and equally wonderful voice, would sing with him opera and famous tunes and with this most beautiful voice. And when he offered to write a song about his experience here at Radio Surgery New York, I took him up on it. And luckily, as you'd expect, it's beautiful. And luckily, as you might hope, he's cancer-free, and he explained that in his song. And many, many people in the music world come here because they know this gentleman who's got such a voice and such a story, and he just did not want to have surgery on his throat and his neck and his nerves that might damage his voice. And he came to Dr. Lederman after being at super-duper places that wanted to cut on his neck and cut near his voice box, and he just didn't want that. He came here and now is cancer-free, doing great, singing, teaching, musician, entertaining, bringing happiness and gladness to audiences around the world. So thank you, Terry, and his wife, so beautiful and great singer. Thank you so much. My name is Dr. Lederman. I want to start out with a very important article, an article that really hits the nail on the head. It's something I speak about all the time. And unfortunately, I'm the usual only voice talking about how so often, not always, but so often, chemotherapy is given with people not understanding why the heck they're getting chemotherapy. And I talk about it all the time. I talk about most chemotherapy, not all chemotherapy, but most chemotherapy is given to patients endlessly, especially in the setting of recurrent cancers or stage 4 cancers, with no hope of cure, only a hope that the cancer might respond for a few weeks or months until it then relapses. And for most all these cancers, the cancers almost always relapse after chemotherapy. And I'm here sitting hitting my head against the wall wondering why the heck are so many people taking such a treatment with so many side effects that costs $100,000 or $200,000 a year. Yeah, you heard that right. $100,000 or $200,000 a year. That's great for the drug companies and great for the hospitals and great for the doctors, but it may not be so great for the patient. And I've been explaining that compared to radiosurgery, when we attack a cancer in a particular place, we aim the beam and hit the cancer, 90% chance, that's our data overall, 90% chance the cancer will stop or shrink or go away and never need further treatment there for the rest of the patient's life. So it's such a huge difference. And I want to talk about an article that just appeared by two authors, Kimberly Kopecky and Toby Campbell, in a journal called The Oncologist. This is a medical journal published by Oxford. And it just appeared. They're from the Department of Surgery and Division of Hematology Oncology in two famous hospitals in America. And they start out the article, I'll read to you. A staggering 69% of patients receiving non-curative chemotherapy for metastatic lung cancer and 50% of people receiving chemotherapy for advanced gastroesophageal cancers, liver cancers, biliary cancers, or pancreas cancers report that the goal of therapy was to cure the cancer. 81% of patients with metastatic colorectal cancer believe that chemotherapy was to cure the cancer. And they say, why does this disconnect exist and what might we do about it? Why? Because the goal is not to cure the patient, but patients are being confused by their doctors. When doctors say, oh, it's palliative therapy, most patients don't understand that word means non-curative. Why aren't the doctors, cancer doctors, being clear and saying, look, you've got a cancer that cannot be cured with chemotherapy. If you want chemotherapy that might slow it down for a few weeks or a few months before it grows back, that's why you might want to take chemotherapy. But understand, with chemotherapy, most chemotherapies have side effects because it's kind of putting a poison in your body, like putting your body in a bathtub of poison and expecting nothing bad to happen. I can tell you, for most people, something bad does happen. And as these authors point out, why do doctors not tell patients directly what's going on? When doctors, and they say this, I'll quote the article, the word palliative is routinely used in discussion with patients and their families, despite the fact that the majority of patients are unfamiliar with what palliative means. Do you know what palliative means? If you're getting treatment, oh, we're going to give you palliative therapy. It means we're not going to cure you. We're not even going to try to cure you. It's not possible. That's what they mean. But the doctor, rather than saying, hey, Mrs. Jones, we're going to give you a palliative therapy, they make it sound so fantastic. I've had patients come in and say, Dr. Lederman, can you give me palliative therapy? Palliative therapy means non-curative therapy. It's exactly what most people don't want. Most people want curative therapy if they can have it. And the authors go on to say, when ambiguous terminology is used, the need to communicate a bad prognosis can be avoided. So maybe, and I think it's true, that doctors don't really want to tell patients directly what the truth is, that the treatment will not cure the cancer. Why don't they have the strength and the stamina and the backbone to tell the patients the truth? Why do you use these words that most patients just don't understand? And the authors go on to say, for patients, the use of unclear language can propagate uncertainty regarding the indications for treatment and allow them to imagine that what they're getting desperately hoping for, cure, is actually a shared goal when it isn't. The patients might hope for cure, but the doctors aren't even offering that, and they're obscuring that with bad language that most patients don't understand. And the authors go on to say, we recommend a single word substitute to call it what it is, to say this is non-curative therapy instead of palliative therapy. Most people don't know what palliative is, but most people do know what non-cure means. We're not going to cure you. Why don't the chemotherapy doctors and some surgeons and others use that word? Why are they fudging their language to obscure the patients? And the author is going to say, why does it matter? Before a patient can make decisions, set goals, or cope with the reality of a new cancer diagnosis, they need first to understand the recommended treatment plan and how to recognize how it is and how it's not expected to alter the course of the disease. Is it to cure the patient or not? Palliative means not to cure the patient. And the author is going to say this information is particularly essential given that cancer treatment options are related with side effects. Talk about chemo side effects, fatigue, nausea, neutropenia, neuropathy, anorexia, infections, and complications from surgery and other chemotherapies. When clinicians use language that patients and their families hear non-curative in place of palliative, discussion is facilitated towards what are the expectations. If, doctor, you're not going to cure me, what are you going to do to me? And how terrible are the side effects? The authors go on to say, when the goals of a particular therapy are communicated clearly, to live longer, feel better, or prevent disability, patients are empowered to consider the balance of anticipated side effects and the possible benefits of palliative interventions. And the authors go on to say, is there enough data to support the notion that non-curative cancer treatments universally alleviate symptoms caused by cancer? And the authors say, no, there's no data to support the notion that non-curative treatments universally alleviate symptoms. So why do people take it? Why do so many people take chemotherapy when it doesn't cure, has so many side effects, is so costly? And often, the number one cause for bankruptcy in medical cases is cancer, because chemotherapy, $100,000 or $200,000 a year, you're talking about huge expenses. Some people mortgage their car and sell their house and other things to live a few more weeks or months, so their whole family is indebted for the rest of their lives, too. The authors go on to say, we believe that the routine use of non-curative rather than palliative is accurate and clear, while appropriately respecting patient's autonomy regarding the disclosure of prognosis. And this is what's so important. The authors conclude, it's been suggested that structured communication can overcome the ambiguity of the term palliative chemotherapy. We advocate for a simpler approach. Call it what it is, non-curative. And there you have it in a nutshell. Authors from two famous medical universities, Kimberly Kopecky and Toby Campbell, are calling it out, why so many people are taking chemotherapy without even knowing why they're taking. Up to 81% of people are taking chemotherapy without even knowing why they're taking it. Would you do that? Would you recommend a loved one do that? Or would you come here where we actually tell people what's your disease and what's your stage and what's the purpose of treatment? And so often, and I'm a chemotherapy doctor, I'm a board-certified chemotherapy doctor, treated thousands of patients on the staff at one of the biggest cancer centers in America, and I'm happy because I want to be honest with my patients about telling them what stage you have and the goal of treatment, and not to be ambiguous when it's so important, when it has to do with the life of a patient. My name is Dr. Lederman, cancer doctor at 1384 Broadway, Broadway and 38th Street, where we see patients with new and recurrent cancers. We see patients who want to know if they have cancer, patients who don't have known cancer, but they want to know, do I have cancer? What's my PSA? Do I have a lump in the breast? Do I have something wrong with my pancreas or lung? We see patients who are newly diagnosed who want to have the clearly best knowledge and best options at the beginning. And we see patients, the third category, patients who have been treated and the treatment is not going as expected, usually for the reasons that I've said, that doctors elsewhere are being ambiguous about the purpose of treatment and being ambiguous about the side effects. And then when the patients have cancer that grows back and the side effects are terrible, they come here wanting a fresh approach, wanting clear language, and that's what we do every day at 1384 Broadway. 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
3: 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I want to talk about a man from Jamaica. 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He's 67 years old. He's married. He's a black man, and I say that because in the black community, 1 in 6 black men get prostate cancer. 1 in 23 die of prostate cancer. He has high blood pressure and diabetes. He stopped taking his blood pressure medicines, which is not great. We helped him out with that. His PSA was going up. His sugar was high. He was on diabetes medicines. And he had a family history. He had a family history. Father had prostate cancer. And he wanted to come. He wanted to get checked out. And we checked him out. And we found, indeed, he had prostate cancer.

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2: When we checked him out. So it's so important to come for follow-ups. It's so important. And this is the work that we do every day. We've treated thousands of people with kidney cancers over decades. So many people are never told the options. You think, well, hey, a doctor's supposed to tell you all the options. A doctor's supposed to tell you, hey, you could do this or that or the next thing. You could have surgery or some form of surgery or intervention, or you could have radio surgery, or you could do nothing, or chemo, whatever. Most doctors had to say, oh, you have a kidney cancer, you have to remove it without even a biopsy. And I can tell you about 10% of the people we see with kidney cancer when we do a biopsy don't even have kidney cancer. They don't need any treatment. It's just a view on a scan, but no real cancer. So there's lots of benefits in coming here to learn all the options, to learn about invasive options or non-invasive options, like this man who did not want his prostate removed 8 years ago and now his PSA zero, and did not want his kidney removed when he had kidney cancer, a second different unrelated cancer. And now both are in remission, and he is doing great, and I can tell you he's very happy, and he comes on a regular basis. Why? To make sure that he's A-okay, and he's learned the benefit of coming for follow-up. He's learned that we check the patient, examine the patient, get testing, and this is what we do every day at 1384 Broadway, Broadway and 38th Street in the heart of New York City. And we're talking about a man who's from North Carolina. He's 57 years old. He's married. He's got three children. He's got twins and a 19-year-old. He presented with prostate cancer. His PSA was going up, up, up. It went up to 11 PSA. That's a prostatic-specific antigen blood test, which every man should know what their PSA is. He had a biopsy at Gleason 6, multiple cores positive, and he was planned for surgery. He came to me on the 10th, and he was scheduled for surgery on the 20th. And when he found out that our success rate was 90% for intermediate-risk cancer and surgery was 60%, and with surgery, there's 97% of the men losing their erections, 80% losing control of the urine, and shortening of the penis, which he was never told by the surgeon. He was never told that. He saw me on the 10th. He was scheduled for the 20th. This is all 3 years ago, by the way. He canceled the surgery. He came to us. He was treated 3 years ago for this cancer, and now his PSA is zero. He's cancer-free. He is so happy. He canceled that surgery. And I often tell people, many people call and say, oh, I have surgery tomorrow. I say, well, if you want a second opinion, you can come here. You can either come here today or you can cancel the surgery. You can postpone it a week if you want to learn about all the options, which might well save your life and save your quality of life and avoid radical surgery. And radical surgery, some people die during radical surgery, have complications. And he's got this lifelong low platelet count. So he has a disease of his platelets. Imagine that he had major surgery with a low platelet count and he started bleeding. So different than radio surgery, so different than our treatment. And this is the work that we do every day at 1384 Broadway, Broadway and 38th Street in the heart of New York City. My name is Dr. Lederman. I want you to get a paper and pencil handy because I'm going to tell you some things you might want to know about. And I want to tell you about one more patient before I do that. I want to tell you about a man who came to us just about 2 weeks ago. He came with prostatism, frequent urination, urinary retention, which means he could not urinate. He was declining any biopsy. He came with no records. He's from New Jersey. He's 74 years old. He's single without any children. He's had urinary infections. He had bladder retention for more than a year. That means that a catheter was placed through the penis into the bladder so he could urinate at one of the big institutions in a neighboring state. He didn't even know his PSA. He was going to this big institution. No one ever told him, with all these prostate problems, what his PSA was. He urinates four times a night. He feels like he has incomplete emptying of the bladder. He also has frequent urination in the daytime. He had colonoscopy

0: done twice. The most recent was 8 years ago. We check on that most every patient. His weight is stable. And I examined him, and he had this huge prostate cancer, like a hardball into his prostate. So he had sulcus to sulcus, rock-hard prostate, highly suspicious for cancer. We tested his urine. He had two separate infections. He had a bacteria infection, and he had a yeast infection, and his PSA was 25, which means most likely he has prostate cancer. Well, we knew that with a physical exam, and we confirmed it with the PSA, and now we're arranging for an MRI of the prostate. We're arranging for a biopsy of him, and he'd been going to one of the major hospitals with all these symptoms, and none of the doctors ever told him about the PSA. Maybe they didn't even do it. We looked through the records. We couldn't find any evidence of that. Never got an MRI. Never got a biopsy. This is how we are so different, and why so many people come here for evaluation and treatment. And that's what he's doing. He's coming here because he trusts, and he just doesn't trust the other place when he's been seen for years, and they never told him about the PSA. Most likely his PSA has been rising over years. Now it's 25. Normal PSA is 4. You would have think he would have been told when his PSA was 4 or 5 or 6 or 10 or 15 or 20. No, he was never told until he came here. And now we're taking the bull by the horns. We're arranging, first of all, to treat his infection, double infection, getting the MRI and arranging a biopsy so that he knows what's really going on in his body, why his prostate's rock hard, why his PSA is so high. This is the work that we do every day at 1384 Broadway in the heart of New York City. Here for you. And I told you before, I'm going to introduce myself. I want to do that so you know who's talking so often. People talk and you just don't know who they are or what their credentials are. Are they hiding things? Are they hiding that chemotherapy is not curative for you or your loved one or your friend or your neighbor? Well, we like to tell the straight dope here. And sometimes it's hard for patients to hear the straight dope, but I think it's better for people to know the truth than just to be getting chemotherapy and you think you're going to be cured. And no, there's no intent of cure whatsoever. Why would the doctor insinuate that? Why? Anyway, my name's Dr. Lederman. I was born and raised in Waterloo, Iowa, went to public school, university, MD at 25, real doctor, MD at 25, just like my brother Ted, my illustrious brother Ted Lederman, MD at 25. And Dr. Ariel Lederman, my son, who's here, board certified, trained at the most illustrious hospitals and universities in America. Here, board certified cancer doctor, loved by his patients and the families and the staff and everyone he touches. He's because he's thoughtful and caring. And patients are very, very, very, very lucky to have Dr. Ariel Lederman be their doctor. I, after MD at 25, went to University of Chicago, Michael Reese, trained in internal medicine, board certified after treating thousands of patients with medical conditions, then went on to Harvard Medical School, Dana-Farber Cancer Institute, trained treating thousands of people with cancers and stayed on the staff at Harvard Medical School, and then also at Harvard Medical School at the illustrious Joint Center for Radiation, trained there, treated thousands of patients with cancers, triple board certified, the only triple board certified radiation doctor in New York, one of the few in the world, here for you, accepting most insurances, Medicare, Medicaid, 1384 Broadway. We're easy to get to if you're coming by subway, 123-456 ACE, NQR, BD, FM 7, and S. If you're coming into New York City by train, Penn Station or Grand Central, Metro North, Long Island Railroad is so close, just blocks away. All the buses go to Port Authority, also just blocks away. We're truly in the center of New York City, and we made our office to be convenient for you. And actually, people fly in from around the world. They go to the airports. They take the train or bus to the bus station or train station. And here we are in the middle of New York City. My name's Dr. Lederman. Accepting most insurances, Medicare, Medicaid, 1384 Broadway, 212 Choices. We'll be right back.
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2: We are back. This is Dr. Lederman. I want to speak about a 56-year-old man. This is a hero policeman. He's a policeman who captured one of the suspects that was going to drop a bomb in Times Square several years ago. So he's a hero policeman. And now he came to us with a mass in the neck. He'd been at one of the biggest hospitals in New York City for 2 months. For 2 months, they diagnosed him with Hodgkin's disease, but wouldn't treat him. He had two conditions, one of the Hodgkin's lymphoma in the neck, which is a cancer, and then he had a fistula, had a hole between his rectum and his bladder, and they wouldn't treat the hole between the rectum and bladder, and they wouldn't treat the cancer without treating the hole between his bladder and his rectum, because he said chemotherapy could kill him. Well, chemotherapy can kill anybody. And because he had this fistula, they wouldn't give him chemo, and they didn't tell him all the options. Here we go again. This is one of the biggest, most famous, prestigious hospitals in New York City. They wouldn't tell him the options. They wouldn't treat him. They kept him in the hospital, so thousands, tens of thousands of dollars of income, and they didn't do anything. They put a needle into his neck, which would have taken about 5 minutes, and he was there for 2 months. And he's so angry about it. And a radio listener like you, like so often, radio listeners save lives. And a radio listener said, hey, why don't you go see Dr. Lederman? And he came in with this story, this beautiful story, and a picture of himself with his colleagues in Times Square apprehending this terrorist who was going to set a bomb off. And yet here he was in one of the biggest hospitals, languishing for 2 months with no treatment for either his cancer or his medical condition. And he came here and I said, look, you've got a cancer. There's no reason to wait for this hole to be fixed. He was not eager to have a colostomy and have surgery for a hole, not for cancer. And yet he was very eager to have his cancer treated. And we offered treatment for his cancer without chemo, without cutting, without bleeding, without being in the hospital for 2 months, with outpatient therapy where he could walk in, have pinpoint treatment, focused on that tumor. And now, shortly thereafter, after he walked in here, a memorable day when he walked in, and a memorable day just 2 days ago when he left, and he left cancer-free, in remission. That huge mass in the neck is gone. Of course, we're going to be seeing him on a regular basis. And he is so happy that we didn't give him all the no's and wait and months go by. No, we took the bull by the horn. We told him what he had. We told him the options. Let him see all the doctors he wants in the world. And this is the work we do. We even sent him to another doctor to try to fix that hole between the bladder and the rectum. But that was not cancer. The neck was Hodgkin's lymphoma or Hodgkin's cancer, a curable cancer, one of the earliest curable cancers in the world. Mel Samuels was one of the most famous doctors curing cancers, Hodgkin's, 60 years ago. May he rest in peace. And this is the work we do, and we're on the shoulders of giants. And thanks to the giants, we're able to offer this man treatment and potential cure. And we're saying it totally different than what those chemo guys are doing, because we're talking about clarity and words make a difference, and that's what we do here at Radio Surgery New York. So for this man, he's in remission, doing great, and of course we're going to see him back and do testing on a regular basis. And another man, another young man, 56 years old, born in Guyana, South America. He's married. He has two children. A handsome man. He had painful urination, a history of a lung disease, but he was found to have a colon cancer and his colon perforated. And another example of a person with colon cancer who never had colonoscopy. What is colonoscopy? Colonoscopy is putting the patient to sleep or sedating them, and then examining the colon to see if there's cancer. Everyone should have it. I should have it. I did have it. And it was one of the happiest days of my life when I had colonoscopy to see that everything on my innards was as beautiful as everything on my outers, and probably even more so. And for this man, his doctors never told him to get colonoscopy, and he never learned about it, he never knew about it. And then his colon burst. And when it burst, the cancer had already traveled to the liver, so it had already been there for quite some time. Again, he went to one of the super pooper hospitals. They removed the colon. They cut out part of his liver, but he had cancer traveled elsewhere. Stage 4. They never told him, hey, you don't need to cut out part of the liver. You can go see Dr. Lederman. He could do non-invasive treatment for the liver metastasis. But they didn't tell him that. All they told him is, oh, you got to have surgery on the liver. And he accepted them, and now he's upset, and he's had chemotherapy also, and he's upset about that. He's 56 years old, and he just can't take it. He can't take the surgery on his colon, on his liver, and now endless chemo. And he knows with chemotherapy stage 4, he learned it here, that chemotherapy doesn't cure. It might extend his life by weeks or months, but the cancer grows back, and that's not what he wants, and he's feeling terrible with the chemo, and he came here because he wanted options that were not surgery and not chemo, and this is the work that we do every day at 1384 Broadway. We have lots of information to send you. We have booklets and DVDs, and many people actually come to our office. We're in the heart of New York City, 1384 Broadway by Times Square and Macy's and Herald Square and Bryant Park and Port Authority, and so easy to get to us. 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There's no obligation. There's no cost. You can come in 1384 Broadway, ask for Dr. Lederman, and pick up a package of information and spread it out. And if you hear someone with cancer, you might want to tap them on the shoulder and say, hey, you might want to learn about all the options from Dr. Lederman, whether you're just starting with cancer, you don't have cancer, you want to get checked out, or you've had cancer treatment like this man, 56 years old, with colon cancer, who never had colonoscopy, then he had a burst colon, surgery on his liver, and he's told he needs endless chemo, and that's not what he wants to do for the rest of his life. He can't tolerate it, he can't take it, and he's upset that no one told him about all the options. I'm going to tell you about a man who came to me first 11 and a half years ago. He's a 58-year-old black man with prostate cancer. His PSA went from 6 to 26 to 46, and he had a biopsy the year before, and the patient just refused. He had a biopsy that showed cancer, Gleason 7, so it's a more aggressive cancer. He never got scans of his body. Why do we get scans when someone has cancer? Well, we want to see if the cancer's traveled. His doctors did a biopsy, but they never did any scans of him. This is 11 and a half years ago. He was waking up 3 times a night. He was not offered any medications. His weight was 143. He was going to the gym. An exam, he had an enlarged prostate. And, well, we talked about all the options. We talked about why get scans, and he agreed. Why get treatment, and he agreed. For Gleason 7, 90% here, 60% elsewhere, so it's very clear. And he was treated 11 and a half years ago, and still to this day with no further treatment, no other treatment. He's doing great. His PSA is 0. He's happy. His sex life works. His urinary life works. He was not shortened here, which is so different than surgery. Now I want to talk about a man who's 71 years old, born in New Jersey. He had a cancer right on the tip of his nose. He's married. He was here by himself. He had this mass on his nose. There's a big mass on the right side of the nose, right by the nares, the bottom of the nose. And he was seen by a dermatologist. He had a biopsy. It was his first skin cancer. And the dermatologist told him, you have to have surgery. You have to have Mohs, which means they were going to excavate or cut out this big part of his nose. And he didn't want a big part of his nose cut out. He didn't want to walk around with his right side of nose missing or patched up, and yet his dermatologist did not tell him about all the options. Why? Why would a surgeon not tell the patient that there are non-surgical options available? Why? Well, I think you know why. Anyway, he was treated here, and he is so happy. He's got an exam. I just examined him this week. The cancer is gone. His nose is there. His nose is beautiful. He likes the result. There's no evidence of cancer. There was no cutting, no bleeding. He had a basal cell cancer. We treat basal and squamous and keratoacanthoma. This is the work that we do every day at 1384 Broadway. Broadway and 38th Street in the heart of New York City. My name's Dr. Lederman. We'll be right back.
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2: We are back, and we're here for you. I want to talk about a woman whose most remarkable story. She's 85 years old. She looks like she's about 55 years old. She's married. She came with her sister. Her sister was previously treated here for breast cancer and thyroid cancer. And this woman comes with a melanoma, which is one of the worst skin cancers, on her right little pinky. And she had a biopsy. How did she know about it? Well, the finger turned black. It was discolored. That's one of the warning signs of skin cancers. We have a lump that's growing or changing colors. And she had this black mass on her finger. And she had a biopsy. She went to the biggest hospitals. And they wanted to amputate her finger and part of her hand. And she just did not want her finger and part of her hand amputated. She went to doctor after doctor, and they all said the same. You got to cut. And she was just adamant. She refused. She did not want to have surgery on her hand to remove part of her hand and her finger. She came here with her sister and her loved ones, and we talked about all the options. They did have the biggest every hospital thinks they're the biggest super pooper place. One of the biggest super pooper places. They did a PET scan of her body to look for cancer, but they forgot to include her hand and her arm. Wow. You know, wow, oh, wow, oh, wow. They forgot to include the critical structures. And, of course, we like to know that. We got records. We repeated the test. We got an MRI, which was never done. We found the cancer was only in the finger. We talked about all the options, and she was just so eager to save her finger and so eager not to have radical surgery and so eager not to have deforming surgery. And we offered her treatment, and she was treated, and now she came in this week after treatment in remission. That mass is gone. The finger is beautiful. And she is so happy. Her dermatologist, she actually quit her dermatologist that she went to originally because she didn't like the advice. She thought the advice was bad advice, that the doctor didn't give all the options and never told her about Dr. Lederman and radio surgery. So she came here. She has a new dermatologist who saw her and agreed she's in remission, doing great. I saw her. I examined her. She's doing great. She likes to come on Wednesdays before the matinees on Broadway and go with her sister to the matinees. This is the work we do. She had a melanoma of her finger, treated with no cutting, no bleeding, only with a few focused beams treatment. And this is what we do every day at 1384 Broadway, offering innovative treatment for people who never knew there was innovative treatment available, who thought you had to be deformed or chemotherapy. They want to know the options, and so many people come here wanting to know all the options. And speaking of that, I want to speak about a 69-year-old woman from Haiti. She's married. She came with her husband. She has high blood pressure, diabetes, and she came to us with right breast ductal carcinoma in situ. So ductal carcinoma in situ, most breast cancers, not all, but most breast cancers start in the ducts. If they stay in the ducts, they're called ductal carcinoma in situ. If they spread into the substance of the breast, then they're called invasive cancers. So she had a ductal carcinoma in situ. She went to doctors. She had mammograms, biopsies, ultrasounds, and had this dumbbell-shaped DCIS. And she was just adamant not to have surgery, not to have lumpectomy. Her doctors actually wanted to do a mastectomy because it was a dumbbell-shaped tumor, and she was treated here, and she's in remission. Her scans, her blood tests, her physical exam show no evidence of cancer. She had ductal carcinoma in situ, declined surgery, declined systemic therapy, wanting only our treatment. And this is the work that we do every day at 1384 Broadway, Broadway and 38th Street in the heart of New York City. Now, I'm going to speak to about another patient who's from Haiti. This is a man, 67 years old. He has one son. He has a twin sister. He came for a prostate cancer diagnosis. He was seen at one of the big hospitals, not the biggest, but one of the big hospitals in a neighboring borough. He had stage T1C cancer. He was diagnosed, 9.5 years ago. He had prostate cancer. He was urinating poorly. He went to the doctor. He was given medicines to urinate better. He had a bone scan and a CAT scan. There was no spread of the cancer. This is now 9.5 years ago. I examined him. He had a large prostate, PSA 5.7, Gleason 7. So again, a more aggressive cancer, Gleason 7. And 9.5 years ago, we treated him, and he's cancer-free, and his PSA is 0, and his sex life works, and his urinary life works, and he has no shortening of his vital organ. And this is the work that we do every day at 1384 Broadway, Broadway and 38th Street, in the heart of New York City. This is Dr. Lederman. I want to speak about another man. This is another man who had a Gleason 7 cancer. It was 7 of 12 cores positive, and PSA was 9. He had a PET scan showing no spread of the cancer. His prostate was 42 cc's. So we treated him in the past, and he's been cancer-free. His PSA is 0. And then he told me why he came to me years ago. He went to one of the biggest hospitals years ago with a Gleason 7 cancer, and they told him that he had to have hormones. Now, our data doesn't show for Gleason 7 cancer that you have to have hormones. In fact, we've compared thousands of men with and without, and we've seen no difference because most likely our treatment is more successful. And we know that hormones take away sexual feelings and take away erections, gain weight, grow breasts, can have bone disease, even neurologic changes to your brain, and make you feel less strong. And he just did not want hormone shots or pills. At the other hospital, they told him he had to have hormones with his treatment, and he declined. He came here. We talked about all the options. We talked about, by our data shows actually no benefit, and I believe because it's our treatment is more successful. And this is the work that we do every day. So his PSA is zero, no hormones. Our program of radiation only for Gleason 7, 7 of 12 cores positive with a PSA of 9. He's now in remission. He's urinating fine. His sex life works. This is the work that we do every day at Broadway and 38th Street in the heart of New York City. And we're talking about a woman who has a very aggressive cancer, a thyroid cancer. She's young. She's from Jamaica. She's married. She has three children. She came with her husband. She had terrible pain from thyroid cancer, traveled to the spine. She was diagnosed years ago. She's been on pain. She's been on narcotics. And she's at one of the biggest facilities around and just apparently didn't know how to treat her. Kept on giving her morphine for thyroid cancer, which was growing through the spine, ready to paralyze her and cause terrible pain and suffering, and no treatment other than morphine. She came here. We talked about all the options. We staged her up so we knew where the cancer was. And we offered treatment, all the options, and she chose radiosurgery. And we treated her, and she's been in remission ever since. Now she's got a new pain in her leg. This is years later. So she had stage 4 cancer, advanced cancer before. She has pain in the leg. We staged her up. We found cancer traveled to her left femur, the leg bone, just right in the middle of the leg bone. The bone is thinning. And she wants to be treated so the pain goes away and the bone heals up and doesn't break. And this is the work that we do every day. We've now treated actually two other sites, all successfully. And she's starting this treatment because she knows our track record. She knows our success rate. It's very high, even for a cancer called thyroid cancer, which is usually considered a radio-resistant cancer. Here, because of our technique and technology and doses and being first in New York and first in America and first in the Western Hemisphere with stereotactic, non-invasive, no cutting, no bleeding radiosurgery, she's doing great. And everywhere we've treated, doing great. Now we're treating the mass in the leg, which is eating through the leg bone. She does not want surgery. She doesn't want other treatment. She wants our treatment because she knows how well it works. And we have lots of information to send you. If you want information, you can check our website, which is rsny.org, R-S-N-Y, like radiosurgerynewyork.org. 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My name is Dr. Lederman.
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8: News this hour from Town Hall. I'm Jason Walker. President Trump honoring four soldiers killed in the war. He attended their dignified transfer at Dover Air Force Base, Delaware.
9: Very tough to watch, to be honest with you. I think it's the toughest thing I do of anything I do. I do all this stuff, but I think it's the toughest thing I do.
8: Later, the president was in Georgia to promote his new Trump Accounts Child Investment Program, saying that it will help set up kids for future financial success.
9: Their parents, grandparents, employers, and loved ones can contribute up to $5,000 a year. And with the modest contribution, these accounts will reach hundreds of thousands of dollars for these young people by the time they get to, let's say, 18, let's say 21. But by the time they're just young adults, they could be worth hundreds of thousands of dollars, most likely will be.
8: Thousands of non-citizens in New Jersey ended up being able to cast ballots following a computer mistake. Laura Winters explains.
10: Liberal New Jersey Governor Mikey Sherrill admits more than 6,000 non-U.S. citizens were on the New Jersey voter rolls. She says 6,600 people were incorrectly registered when they applied for a driver's license. The Democrat governor claims 400 of them ended up voting in elections. These people have reportedly been deleted from the system. President Trump says this episode in New Jersey underscores the need to pass the Save America Act, which requires voter ID and proof of citizenship. Laura Winters reporting.
8: The man who was convicted of trying to kill Salman Rushdie on trial again with opening statements Wednesday in Hadi Matar's federal terrorism trial in Buffalo, New York. He has pled not guilty. Small town Presidio, Texas, challenging Trump administration's border wall towns. They say that they'll be endangering levees that protect it from floods. More on these stories, townhall.com.
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2: Thank you, Rob, and thank you, Noah, and thank you for tuning in today and every day. We're on the radio every day and many times on many hours of every day. So we're here for you. Why? We're not selling anything. We're simply trying to educate. So if God forbid you or your loved ones or your family or your neighbor or the person down the street has a cancer issue or cancer question or a cancer possibility, you know where to turn to get a straight deal and straight talk. And you'll see how rare that is nowadays, because we're going to give you some examples in just the next few minutes. My name is Dr. Lederman, and I'm going to introduce myself in a few minutes. I will tell you, however, that I'm a real MD, board certified, actually the only Harvard trained triple board certified radiation doctor in New York, and one of the few in the world here for you. We work at 1384 Broadway. We see people, really three groups of people, people who are concerned about having cancer, people who are newly diagnosed with cancer, and people who have had cancer and their treatment is just not working, not tolerated. They don't feel that what's going on in their body is good, and they want some answers. And I'm going to give you an example of that in about a minute. So we're going to give you a lot of connections, information. You may want to have a paper and pencil handy if you wish, or you can sit back and listen and learn. And we know that just like medical school, how do we learn? How does a normal person become a doctor? Well, you learn slowly, slowly. You learn and have experiences and many experiences. And that's why so many patients like the most experienced doctor. And we know who's the most experienced radiosurgery cancer doctor in the Western Hemisphere. We know that because one doctor was first when all the other places, and you know what that means, all the other places and doctors and facilities were doing standard type of treatment, which means not ideal, not focused on the cancer, not best dose, but standard radiation, kind of flying blind, versus radiosurgery, which is exactly knowing where the target is and hitting the target with the best dose with high success and less side effects in general, because we're able to focus on the cancer. So it's a huge step forward, and one doctor, of all the doctors in the Western Hemisphere, and there's so many, one doctor saw the wisdom and brought the technology to you and your loved ones, and so many, more than 40,000 people have had radiosurgery by me over decades. So I have a huge experience, and I get so often the question, doctor, have you ever had this? Well, I can tell you that probably no doctor has more experience treating more patients over more years than guess who? And this is the work we do. We have lots of information to send you. We'll give you a number in a few minutes. You can also stop by our office at 1384 Broadway and pick up information. So many people do that for themselves and their loved ones. And sometimes for a person down the street, they don't even barely know other than they heard they had cancer and they're not doing well. So many people come often. I would say the average person who comes to see me has been told by two or three other people, hey, you better go see Dr. Lederman. And when you learn about what we do, you'll probably be doing the same thing. You're probably telling people, hey, you may want to have a different level of care, a higher level, a more informed level of care than you're currently getting. So my name is Dr. Lederman. We're going to jump in. And how do I do this? Well, every day I see patients, and every day I take notes, and every day I come here and I meet with you and I discuss what I've done all day. And I want to talk about one woman, a lovely woman. She's 62 years old. She's single. She had one baby who died, so she has no descendants. She's not married. She came with her sister. And about 2 years ago, she had some pelvic pain and vaginal bleeding, and she went to one of the big hospitals in New York, not the biggest, but one of the big hospitals in New York, and they found a cancer in the uterus, and they told her they have to remove her uterus, and that's what they did. They never actually told her. It's been 2 years. No one's actually ever told her until she came to me the name of her cancer. She never knew that she had a sarcoma, which is a cancer of the muscle of the uterus. Remember, the uterus has two main parts. One is a lining, which comes out in menstruation every month, and that lining is preparing for a fertilized egg. So it's waiting for a fertilized egg. And then the outer part of the uterus is a muscle. And that muscle is to push the baby out after 9 months, hopefully. And, well, there's two parts. The most common uterus cancers are cancers of the lining of the endometrium. Endo, it's Latin words. Endo meaning the lining of the uterus and the muscle on the outside. So she had a sarcoma, S-A-R-C-O-M-A, sarcoma of the uterus. Although she's been getting care. She's had 2 years of chemotherapy. No one's ever told her the name of the cancer until she came to 1384 Broadway. And I find that, unfortunately, so common. About 90% of the people that come to me learn things about their body and learn things about themselves that they've never been told by all their other doctors. Never. And I can tell you that's new every day. You think, well, I'm on the radio every day for 30 years telling people, hey, your doctor didn't tell you what kind of cancer, where it is. Well, every day it's the same thing. And this is now. This woman came to me yesterday and not told the name of the cancer, not told where the cancer is, but she was told everything's going great. Well, let's talk about how great it is. She had her uterus removed at one hospital, a big one in Manhattan. Then she went to a super pooper pooper hospital because she heard she had this cancer. And, well, she started on chemotherapy, and she's been on chemotherapy for nearly 2 years. And she's had lots of side effects from the chemo, and her doctors keep on telling her everything is A-okay, doing great. But she was suspicious about that, and she came to me, and she was concerned about that. And so I saw her, and we went over her records, and she has some pelvic pain and left abdominal pain. She has no headaches. Her vision's and hearing's fine. Her weight is now 98 pounds. And 2 years ago, she was 160. So she's lost more than 60 pounds with a height of 5 feet. Now, when cancer patients start losing weight, or when people start losing weight without even knowing they have cancer, it is worrisome. It's very worrisome. Why is that? Well, cancer loves to eat, and it loves to eat. Just like if you've ever planted a tree, you put fertilizer in the ground to give it an extra boom so it can grow. It needs more energy. Well, cancer, too, needs more energy and starts eating the patient. And in this case, it's eaten 60 pounds of the patient to grow, which is very worrisome. She's an ex-smoker. She has occasional cough. She's not bleeding now. Her bowel movements are fine. Her urine's fine. She has pelvic pain and left abdominal pain. Her arms and legs are fine. She has no fevers or chills or night sweats. And she's been seen by a cardiologist in one of the big hospitals, and she's beginning 2 years of chemotherapy at a super-duper-pooper place. And just a few days ago, she had a new CAT scan of her body, and the doctor told her everything was okay. Everything was okay. Her doctor at the super duper place, who's giving her chemotherapy, which is costing $20,000 a month. So let's hear about what's okay. Here's results of her CAT scan, which I wrote down in my note. In the mediastinum by the aorta, she has a new mass that's 2.7 centimeters that wasn't there 8 weeks before. She has a new mass by the trachea that's 2.6 centimeters that wasn't there 8 weeks before. She has a mass by the diaphragm that's 2.8 centimeters, was 1.4 centimeters just 8 weeks before. She has a mass in the pelvis, it's 3.7 centimeters, that was 2 centimeters 8 weeks before. She has a mass in the vagina, 6.2 centimeters. Wow. More than a 3-inch cancer mass in the vagina invading into the bladder. She has a mass on her left abdomen where she has the most pain. This is 11.9 centimeters. The size of a melon. And now in her right breast, she's got a mass that's new. And in her right lower abdomen, she has a mass that's 4.4 centimeters, new. All those areas, growing or new, there's not one area that's unchanged. Every mass is bigger or new and bigger. And her doctor told her everything was okay and told her, oh, she needs more chemotherapy. She's had 2 years of chemotherapy at $20,000 a month. She's had all the possible side effects. And nothing's worked. Now, why would a doctor at the super-duper place tell her, number one, everything's okay, when in fact, nothing's okay? The cancer's growing everywhere. The patient can even feel the mass growing in the breast that wasn't there before. She has pain in the abdomen that wasn't there before. You can feel a mass through the abdominal wall that wasn't there before. And her doctor told her, everything was A-okay, let's go ahead with more chemo. Does that make sense? If you go to a restaurant and every time you go, you get food poisoning, would you go again? If you go for 2 years of chemotherapy, 2 years of chemo is about $300,000 or $400,000 of your money and my money and everyone else's money. Would you spend $200,000 or $300,000 or $400,000 on a poison in your body that doesn't work? And then the doctor tells you, oh, everything's okay, we're going to give more chemotherapy. What would you do? Would you call Dr. Lederman, or would you have called Dr. Lederman a year before or 2 years before that? And that's why so many people come to Dr. Lederman, 1384 Broadway, Broadway and 38th Street, to straighten out what's going on, to tell the truth, to tell this woman what's happened to you at this super duper place that she thought was so fantastic. And I said, well, read the report. You can read the report just as well as I can read the report. It's right there, black and white. Every cancer is growing, and most of these cancers are new and growing. How can it be? And then she turns to me and said, but I have an appointment on Wednesday for more chemotherapy. I said, well, if you get poisoned at a restaurant with food poisoning every night, and then you have an appointment to go back on Wednesday, would you go back for another dinner if you've been poisoned every night? Does it make sense to spend $200,000 or $300,000 or $400,000 on a treatment that doesn't work? And we know that for sarcomas and for so many cancers, chemo just doesn't work. Why do people so many get chemo? Well, doctors are afraid to tell the truth, or they're afraid to say, hey, you can go to Dr. Lederman, who treats sarcomas and has a 90% success where he attacks the cancer. And he could attack that big mass in the left abdomen, that mass that's 11.5 centimeters. And I showed her examples of our work where we treat sarcomas that are 20 or 30 centimeters in the abdomen with high success. I've shown her examples, and I showed her sister examples of cancers in the chest and cancers in the abdomen, cancers in the vagina, cancers in the pelvic area. And this is the work that we do every day. And it's so easy to understand why patients come here. It's so easy to understand why radio listeners want to save lives and want to tell their friends, hey, don't you think 2 years of useless chemo is too much? Don't you think losing 60 pounds on chemo is too much? Don't you think your doctor's telling you everything is okay while the cancer is growing is too much? And so it's easy to see why so many people come here. Just a couple days ago, I want to talk about one patient just for a moment. A lawyer from a neighboring state called me up. I saw him last month. And in my report, it said this man has cancer growing in the chest, cancer growing in the abdomen. He's had chemo at the super-duper big place. It's not working. That's the first line in my note. And then he calls me up this week and says, oh, the doctors over at XYZ want to do biopsies of these nodules. I said, you got to be kidding. This cancer has been growing for months. It's growing in multiple places. You don't need to do a biopsy of every site that grows. When you have 10 sites that have been growing for a year, you've been getting chemotherapy that hasn't worked. You don't need to have more and more biopsies when you know what the answer is. The answer is the cancer is growing. He said, why are you shouting at me? I said, I'm just so upset that you've been taken advantage of. He thinks I'm upset at him. No, I'm upset at the doctors who are taking advantage of him, who are doing these useless biopsies and useless procedures and are making plenty of money for biopsies where they know the answer. They know the answer is that the cancer is growing, the cancer is getting worse, their treatment's not working. What are they pretending? What are they pretending? So for that man who, he didn't show up because he thought I was shouting at him. No, I'm talking about the doctor who's mistreating the patient by doing all these tests and all these biopsies when the doctors have known for months and months and months that the treatment doesn't work. And for most cancers, chemo doesn't work. And for almost most cancers where chemo is used, mostly the cancer comes back. I can't say 100% because there's a few exceptions, but mostly. And that's why one doctor brought you stereotactic radiosurgery at great turmoil to himself because he knew it offered a better chance for non-invasive, painless, outpatient therapy, which is how most people want to be treated, without pain, without suffering, without cutting, without bleeding, without anesthesia. And this is the work we do every day for new cancers, for recurrent cancers, for previously treated cancers, most anywhere in the body, whether it's in the brain or the neck or the chest or the breast or the abdomen, liver, pancreas, colon, gynecologic, bladder, prostate, bone, lymph node. This is the work we do every day. My name is Dr. Lederman. We'll be right back.
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3: We're back, and I want to talk about a woman. This woman is from China, and she's like a China doll. She's so beautiful and so perfect, and every inch of millimeter of her skin is perfect. And, well, she comes to us with a mass in her right breast. If you imagine the breast is like a clock, and that's how we talk about it all the time, at the 1 o'clock position on the right breast, there's a mass 3 centimeters from the nipple that measures about a centimeter and a half. And she's been seen by surgeons, she's been seen by radiologists, everyone's advised her things to do, but she just did not trust anyone. She did not trust her doctors close to home or in a super duper big place. She said this lump was there before, and I called up a radiologist who said, no, this lump is near something that was there before, but it's not the same lump. It's a new lump. And the patient didn't really trust the radiologist. She did, however, have this lump. I examined her. Her weight's 130 pounds, same as 2 years ago, with a height of 5'5". She smoked in the past, not now. Her bowels are fine. Her menstruation is fine. She has no fevers or chills or no other lumps. She's never had any operation. She's had no fillings in her tooth. She's exactly as God would have made her. And I examined her, and I found this mass in the breast. It's almost 2 centimeters. There's no skin discoloration. There's no armpit involvement. And, well, I met with her and I explained to her how it's so important to have a biopsy. In the world of cancer, it's really important to have a biopsy to know what you're dealing with. And there are some people who just are so insistent, and she was so insistent until she met me. And I tried to explain to her how the biopsy can change her life. It can tell her what she has. She doesn't have to think about it could be this or it could be that or it could be another thing. With us, we'd like to do it the easiest possible way. We don't like to do big invasive cutting and bleeding and anesthesia whenever possible. And with this woman, we were able to put a tiny little needle in. It was painless and easy. And, well, she just did it yesterday, and she'll have the answer in a couple of days. And this is the work we do every day, and she wants to be treated without any cutting, without any lumpectomies, without any mastectomies, without any chemotherapy. And this is one of our unique programs for women with breast cancer. And actually, about 1% of people with breast cancer are men. We're treating a man right now, a doctor who came to us with breast cancer. This woman's coming next week, and I'll keep you up to date on her progress. She's, of course, hoping and praying that it's not cancer, so are we. But if God forbid it is, this is the work we do in treatment. And we offer innovative treatment, and we talk about all the options to each person, like this woman who looks like a China doll. Really, she does. And very lovely personality and lovely in all ways. And speaking of sexual organs, well, here's a man who's 70 years old. He's married. He came in the past here with a lung nodule, and he never came back because he never had lung cancer, and he never thought he had to show up. And then he was seen with a lump on his penis. So this man had a lump on his penis. He was seen by a skin doctor and a second skin doctor, and then he was seen by a urologist. These are all surgeons. Skin doctors, dermatologists are surgeons who operate on the skin, and urologists are surgeons who operate on the urinary system. So he had a mass on the penis. He had a biopsy.

0: He was squamous cancer. He was seen by this urologist who wanted to do radical surgery on him. In fact, the two dermatologists also wanted to do radical surgery on him. They're all surgeons, and no one offered him any options. He's 140 pounds. 2 years ago, he's 140 pounds. He's 5'10". He has no fevers or chills. He's very active. He goes running and maintains a very, very healthy lifestyle. And I examined him, and yeah, he had this mass on the penis. He had no lymph nodes involved. He was otherwise in perfect, great shape. And we, of course, offered to stage him up to make sure the cancer hasn't traveled, because remember, we like to know what you have and where is it. And he had this squamous cancer of the penis, and he was just adamant not to lose his penis or part of his penis. And we know there's studies, actually psychological studies, that show that men who have their penis removed don't psychologically do as well as men who have treatment that saves the penis, like the work we do. And this man had already been to three doctors, and all of them recommended to remove the penis, and he just did not want that. He's sexually active, he's married, he loves his wife, he enjoys his time with his wife in all aspects, whether it's eating or running or walking or going to the movies. And well, he came here because he wanted a fresh second opinion, like so many people who come here for fresh second opinions. And well, what happened to him? Well, we saw him, and he's been treated, and he's cancer-free, and he saw his dermatologist and his surgeons, and he told me, they said, wow, what great results with Dr. Lederman. I didn't know it was possible. Yeah, well, they should know it's possible, because we've been talking about it every day for the last 30 years, and a doctor who takes care of someone with cancer should know all the options. It's like us. We talk about all the options. If you look on our walls and our booklets, you'll see all the options, chemo and immunotherapy and surgery and standard radiation. But most people who come here would rather have the radio surgery hit the cancer and not hurt healthy tissues. And this is the work that we do every day at 1384 Broadway. Whether you have a breast cancer or a penis cancer or whatever, we talk about all the options. We inform you. That's our pleasure, is to inform you. That's how I grew up, thinking you need to explain, use your education to give the patient a better education, just like we're doing here today. We'll be right back.
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1: 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This is Rob Redstone here with Dr. Gil Lederman in the heart of New York City. We're just a few steps from the Radio Surgery New York Cancer Treatment Center on Broadway and 38th Street. 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
2: We are back. One of our listeners just sent me an email. He said, how do doctors get away with giving 2 years of chemotherapy that doesn't work, that's $200,000 or $300,000, then don't tell the patient the results? How does the doctor get away with that? So you can tell me what you think, or you can think what you think, but I can tell you the patient was very upset that they weren't being told the truth. And that's not the only patient who observed that on This Week. In fact, it's very, very common. Chemotherapy doctors had to think that they've got the only solution, when I would tell you most likely their solution is a difficult, possibly terrible solution for many people, not for everybody, but for many people. Sometimes people think, I hate chemo for everybody. That's not true. There are instances where chemotherapy has a role, and I like to talk about that role, but I also talk about it when it's not properly used, and it's something that I do every day on the program and with my patients and in person, wherever I am. Now, I want to tell you something else, because I said I'd introduce myself, and I meant that seriously. My name is Dr. Gil Lederman, and I'm MD, real doctor. I was born and raised in Waterloo, Iowa, went to public school, university, MD at 25, just like my brother Ted, Dr. Ted Lederman, MD at 25, great doctor, thoughtful doctor, and Dr. Ariel Lederman, the star of the group, MD at 25, my son, Ariel Lederman, MD at 25. There's three Dr. Ledermans, all MD at 25 years old. Ariel Lederman is here, board certified, worked at major institutions across America, is loved by patients and their family and the staff and other people because he's thoughtful and caring and compassionate and does the right thing. He is great, and if you're lucky to have Dr. Ariel Lederman, you are indeed a lucky person. So he is fantastic. He's not 25 anymore, but he's board certified, trained at big hospitals, famous hospitals, here for you. Just ask for Dr. Ariel Lederman if you wish. What did I do after 25 MD? Well, I went on to University of Chicago, Michael Reese. Trained in internal medicine, took care of thousands of people with medical conditions for 3 years, and then became board certified, and then went on to Harvard Medical School. There I trained at the prestigious Dana-Farber Cancer Institute for years, and board certified, took care of thousands of people with cancers, and then went on at Harvard Medical School for the Joint Center for Radiation Therapy, prestigious radiation program, took care of thousands of patients, and board certified, the only Harvard-trained, triple board-certified radiation cancer doctor in New York, one of the few in the world, here for you. So I want to talk about other things. I want to talk about another patient. This is a patient who came to us with prostate cancer years ago, and he was sent by a urologist. And this is one urologist, like, thank God, who hates to remove a man's prostate. Why does he hate to remove a man's prostate? Because he knows with radical surgery, results are not great. In fact, they're much inferior to our results. He hates to take away sexual function in men. He hates to cause damage to the nerves, which means leakage. He hates to shorten the penis. And that's why he sends almost all his patients here with prostate cancer. And he sent this man from Colombia, South America, with prostate cancer. He had multiple cores positive for Gleason 7. Gleason is how the cancer looks under the microscope, goes from 2 the best to 10 the worst. So this is a more aggressive cancer. It was a stage T3 cancer. PSA was 4.6. It was treated years ago. Years ago, he had nocturia. He was waking up twice a night to urinate. We offered him medicine to help him. He was 122 pounds, same as 2 years before, with a height of 5'5". He's been an athlete most of his life. And he had played soccer. He worked as a carpenter. He was born in Colombia. And an exam, he had a huge prostate, sulcus to sulcus. And many people say, oh, Dr. Lederman, do you treat large prostates? Yeah, of course. People with large prostates, with large prostate cancer, want to be having the same chance to be cured as other people. So the answer is yes. So often I see, oh, the surgeon says the prostate's too big. The surgeon says the prostate's too small. The surgeon says the prostate's too middle. Well, those are all excuses that, in my experience, are not true excuses. They seem like just a way to get the patient to say, okay, Dr. Lederman, I'll have surgery, even though it doesn't work very well, and even the results are less good than with Dr. Lederman's approach, and because with surgery, most likely I'll be impotent and leaking urine. You think I'll do surgery for that? You think I'm an idiot? No. That's why we have booklets and DVDs. That's why if you have prostate disease, you should check out our information. But better yet is to meet in person to discuss all details. This man, 71 years old, huge prostate, Gleason 7, huge cancer, higher risk, came to me years ago, more than 5 years ago. And now his PSA is zero. Only with our treatment, no chemo, no hormones, no surgery, no radical surgery. Only with our treatment, PSA zero, doing well. Every PSA is getting better. And this is the work that we do every day at 1384 Broadway. And we have lots of information to send you about prostate cancer. We have a lot of DVDs to send you, but it's always best to meet in person. And I want to speak about a man in the music industry. There's kind of music, like, I don't know what, Taylor Swift, but then there's the industry, and this man's a businessman. He's also a musician. He's married. He's got multiple kids, and he had diabetes, and he came to me 2 years ago with a basal cell cancer on his forehead. And I saw him. He had many skin cancers before. His weight was 192. He was 5'10". He's an ex-smoker. And I examined him and had a small mass, about less than a centimeter on his forehead. And I offered him treatment. And we treat many, many basal cell and squamous cancers. Why? Because so many people just do not want to do radical deforming Mohs excavation surgery. And this man came to me, we explained everything, and then he went home and didn't do anything. He did nothing. He did absolutely nothing. And what do you think happened? What happens to cancer when it's not treated? What does cancer do? Does it go away by itself? No. Does it keep on growing? Yeah, most commonly. And it's growing to become huge. It's a huge mass on his forehead. This is the work that we do every day, and our success rate is 90%, actually 95%, with no cutting, no bleeding. Side effects, usually people don't have significant side effects. There might be some dryness of the skin in the area, which goes away with some moisturizer creams. And this is the work we do. He went 2 years thinking, maybe he thought he was going to die first, but he didn't die. The cancer got about five times bigger, and now he wants to be treated. He's so eager to be treated. And this is the work we do. Of course, it would have been better for him if he was diagnosed when it's smaller, but our success rate is still high. It's about 95% with no cutting and no bleeding and no Mohs and no grafts and no holes. This is the work we do, and we've treated thousands of skin cancers, probably more than anyone else, over decades. And we also have booklets and DVDs to send you if you want. Just call us at 212-CHOICES. You can learn about medicine. You can also learn about what's going on in the politics of medicine, why that doctor gave the patient 2 years of chemo when it just wasn't working. Why would a doctor do that? Well, that's what my patient emailed me. Why would a doctor do that? Well, you tell me. And by the way, I should tell you one other program that's very popular every night at midnight on WOR. And lots of people like to go to sleep with Dr. Lederman. Many people like to wake up with Dr. Lederman. Many people like to work with Dr. Lederman on the midnight show every night here on WOR. So lots to talk about, lots to tune in. My name's Dr. Lederman, and we will be right back.
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2: We're back, and we have Mark on the line. How are you, Mark?
5: I'm good, Dr. Lederman. How are you?
2: What's your cancer question today?
5: Well, I had occasion to speak to a nurse. She's a private duty nurse, and she.
2: Why don't you ask me your question? Ask me your question.
5: My question is: Are there any studies or statistics that show the long-term results of radiosurgery?
2: Well, for what disease?
5: Well, for any type of cancer.
2: Yeah, that's what all doctors do. That's what I've been reporting. I've gone to the national meetings, international meetings. I've been doing that for so long. That's why we talk about we have a 90% success rate for the rest of your life. We're talking about following the patient. We don't just treat a patient and tell them to go off to kingdom come. The patients get followed up. They get blood tests. They get physical exams. They get imaging. And, of course, there's different tests done for different diseases. But this is what we do every day. If you look at prostate cancer, for example, Gleason 7, we're talking about 90% success versus surgery is 60%. So we're talking about comparison all the time. This is all that we do.
5: You know, Dr. Lederman, how you always cite the Harvard Medical School studies that show the statistics that you're, you know, you...
2: No, I don't. Excuse me. I talk about Harvard Medical School. I went there. But the first doctor to do body radio surgery in America is, guess who?
5: It's you.
2: It's me. So why would I cite someone else? I've been doing it longer than anyone else. I have more information and more data than anyone else. Right?
5: I'm asking, are there any long-term statistics?
2: There's plenty. Just go to the library, go to the medical library and look it up. You'll find plenty of statistics. And when you want to come and meet about a specific reason, then make a date and come in, okay?
5: All right,
2: plenty of data. Lots of data. Thousands of papers about radio surgery. Just look them up.
5: Yes, the long-term results, right?
2: Long-term, short-term, all the terms. Just go, you know, go. On a radio show, we're not going to talk about 10,000 papers. Go to a medical library and look it up. Go spend a few years of your life and do that. It would be great for you.
5: All right, thank you so much.
2: God bless you. I hope you live to be 120 in good health.
5: Thank you, you too.
2: I want to talk about an 87-year-old man. This is a man born in Rhode Island. He has a squamous carcinoma of his hard palate. And he went to one of the super-duper places. He felt a mass in his mouth, and they wanted to do an 87. This is a man who can barely hear, but he's very spry. They want to do radical surgery and cut out of his palate and tonsil and tongue and neck in an 87-year-old man. Wow. Now, a lot of head and neck cancers. Head and neck refers to the area of the below the brain and above the voice box or from the voice box up. He never smoked. Lots of cancers are from viruses now. And you may have heard of Michael Douglas talking about getting an Epstein-Barr or HPV. Well, yeah, it's true that more and more head and neck cancers are from virus and less are from smoking and drinking. This man never smoked. I examined him. His weight is 120 pounds. It was 130 pounds 2 years ago. He's 5'6". He says his eating is somewhat diminished. He was going to go to the super-duper hospital and do radical resection of his palate. They're going to take skin from his arm and his leg and sew it on into his mouth where they cut off his palate and his tonsil and his tongue. And, well, he had a PET scan show disease in the maxilla and the palate and the tongue. He had a small lung nodule, which is always worrisome, and we're pursuing that. But he just does not want to have radical surgery. He just does not want that. And I can tell you that most people that I see just do not want to have radical surgery, especially for this part of the body. It would probably be very deforming for his eating and his speech and his appearance. And at 87, he may not even make it through. And you have to ask yourself, why would a surgeon talk to him about radical surgery only without talking about all the options? So we talked about it earlier in the hour. Why are they pushing for a chemo that doesn't work without talking about all the options? And here you got a surgeon at one of the most famous hospitals in the world telling this person how he needs to have radical surgery. Wow. Wow, oh wow, oh wow, oh wow. Long-term effects of radical surgery like this, this man would be lucky to be alive and intact after radical surgery. He came here, we met, and he's decided to go with our treatment only. He doesn't want chemo, he doesn't want surgery for a squamous cancer of the mouth, of the tonsil, of the palate, of the tongue. This is the work that we do every day with high success where we attack the cancer. Decades of experience. We're actually the first in New York with radio surgery for the head and neck area as well as for the brain. This is what we do every day at 1384 Broadway, Broadway and 38th Street in the heart of New York City. And we're talking about a man who comes to us 68 years old with a rectal cancer. He has three children. He came with his wife. He had this rectal cancer. It was 5.5 centimeters, rising in an adenoma. He had adenocarcinoma in the fat around the colon. He had lymph nodes that were positive. And we then treated him to try to prevent this cancer from growing back. And we treated him successfully, and he's now cancer-free. His scans are negative. His blood tests are negative. His physical exam and cancer markers. So I just got a question for Mark. What about long-term effects? Here you have an excellent long-term effects. No cancer. That's our best long-term effect, no cancer. And another very rare case, this is a woman who came to us because her sister came to us. This is a woman who had a melanoma of her finger, of her small right finger. Melanoma is one of the most vicious skin cancers, one of the most deadly skin cancers, and she'd been seen by dermatologists and surgeons, and they all wanted to cut off her finger, and she was just so adamant against any radical surgery. And she came here, and just in a few treatments, with focused treatment, we were able to attack this melanoma of her finger, and she's now in the healing phases, doing great and happy. And she actually came on Wednesday, and I reminded her about the matinees on Broadway just down the street. And this is the work that we do every day at 1384 Broadway and 38th Street in the heart of New York City. And I want to talk about a man who's 82 years old, born in New York City. He came to us with a left lung cancer. His doctors wanted to open up and remove part of his lung. He knew that he'd have trouble with at age 82 with emphysema and having part of his lung removed, which means that he'd have less lung to breathe. If God put your lungs in your body for a reason, that is to breathe, and the surgeon removes part of your lung, you'd probably have less lung capacity and less breathing. And this man was told he had to have surgery, and the surgeon, again, did not tell him about any options. He also had heart disease. He had atrial fibrillation. This is a man, 82, he'd be lucky to make it out alive. And then he'd probably not be in the same condition, losing part of his lung, already with emphysema, already with heart disease. And he came to us 5 years ago. Mark asked for data long term. Here's 5 years later. Now this man is 87 years old, cancer free. And this is the beautiful work we do. Imagine before us, pretty much it was surgery or you know what. Well, with us now, there's new options for people like this man with lung cancer, for that woman with skin cancer, or that musician with cancer of the forehead. This is the work we do, offering new options for almost anyone who wishes to hear about options. We talk about options. We don't tell you what to do. We tell you about the options and the pluses and minuses of each option. And we talk about a 75-year-old judge from Massachusetts. He's a judge from Massachusetts. He had a Gleason 10 cancer. His cancer traveled to lymph nodes. It was stage 4. And he came to us years ago with stage 4 cancer, Gleason 10. Treated here, and he's now in remission. His PSA is 0. He's a judge. He's fully active. He never smoked. He never did anything to get this cancer. And this is the work we do every day for advanced cancers and early cancers. Early cancers like some skin cancers. Early cancers like an early prostate or breast, or advanced also. This is the work we do. 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

0: Good afternoon and welcome to the Narrow Path radio broadcast. My name is Steve Gregg and we're live for an hour. Well, we can't presume about the future, so maybe we won't live a whole hour. Some of us may die before that. I might even die, but the show is scheduled to be live every day for an hour. And this is another one of those days. It's been doing that for 29 years. So the chances are good. We'll be live for an hour today and hopefully for years to come if the Lord wills. That means because we are live, you can call in during the program. And you can raise questions to be discussed about the Bible or the Christian faith. You can also raise disagreements you have with the host. We'll be glad to discuss those things, too. We have no commercial breaks, so that gives us a full hour. Well, it's actually 55 minutes, after we tell you the truth, to discuss these things. And we're looking at some of our lines have calls waiting, and some are open. So if you want to call now and get through, this is a good time. The number is 844-484-5737. That's 844-484-5737. And our first caller today is Joe calling from Jacksonville, Florida. Hi, Joe. Welcome to the Narrow Path. Thanks for calling.
1: Hi, Steve. Thanks for taking my call.
0: Mm-hmm.
1: So my question is, I'm having a hard time wrapping my head around the baptism of the Holy Spirit. Like, I'm having a hard time understanding, like, if it's something beyond conversion and water baptism, or if it's something that happens at the moment of conversion, or I just wanted to get your take on that.
0: Well, I think it can happen either way, depending on how God works in a given situation. The house of Cornelius in Acts chapter 10, all were baptized in the Spirit while they were listening to the gospel preached to them. I assume they, in their own hearts, received Christ, and then God filled them with the Spirit. They weren't even baptized in water yet. On most other occasions, it would appear, the norm was to baptize people in water and then to lay hands on them to be baptized in the Spirit. Now, we know of at least one exception to this pattern, and that is, besides the house of Cornelius, and that is the case of Philip in Samaria in Acts chapter 8. He preached the gospel, he baptized the believers, but for whatever reason, he did not lay hands on them. And so Peter and John came down sometime later and did lay hands on these people, and they were baptized in the Spirit. Now, these are anecdotal cases. We don't have anything in the Bible that teaches us, in like a teaching portion of the Bible, that teaches us what it's supposed to be like. What we do know is that being filled with the Spirit is something we are all exhorted to be. In Ephesians 5:18, Paul says, "Do not be drunk with wine, which is dissipation, but be filled with the Holy Spirit." We know that the disciples in the upper room were filled with Holy Spirit when the Spirit came upon them, and that Jesus had predicted this the previous chapter in Acts 1:8. He said, "When the Holy Spirit comes upon you, you'll receive power." And a few verses earlier than that, in Acts 1:5, he referred to this event as being baptized in the Holy Spirit. Now, that's the data. That's not the synthesis of the data. Now, however we synthesize the data will be the way that we're going to look at the situation. And unfortunately, we don't have so many instances to feed into our data bank to figure out, everything we'd like to know. One thing that the later scriptures do say, later than the book of Acts, in the epistles, they do mention that, all Christians have the Holy Spirit. This is how we become born again. The Holy Spirit, we're born of the Spirit of God. The Holy Spirit comes and he gives life to our mortal souls, and he bears witness with our spirit that we're the children of God. And Paul says in Romans 8:9, if anyone does not have the Spirit of Christ, he's not one of his, which means that everyone who really is belonging to Christ does have the Spirit. First John tells us in a couple of places. One's in 1 John chapter 3, and then in the next chapter, chapter 4, twice he mentions that we know that God dwells in us and that we dwell in him because of the Spirit that he's given him, us, or in one place says, because he has given us of his Spirit. So the presence of the Holy Spirit in the believer is something that is a mark of genuine conversion, genuine rebirth, genuine eternal life being given to us. Now, how do we put all this together? Well, I'll tell you the way that I do, and you can decide if you're going to do it a different way or not, but the way I do is this, that whenever a person really is born again, the Holy Spirit comes to dwell inside, incorporates that person as part of the body of Christ, a living stone in the temple of the Holy Spirit, which is the church corporate, causes the person to pass from spiritual death to spiritual life. That's what I think happens at conversion. That is a work of the Spirit, and the Spirit then dwells in that person. Now, whether that person is filled with the Spirit or not is a matter of degree. And we know that because in Ephesians 1, Paul said that the Christians he's writing to had already received the Holy Spirit at their conversion. But in chapter 5, he tells those same people to be being filled with the Holy Spirit, which means just because you have the Spirit doesn't mean you're filled with the Spirit. And it's just because you got filled with the Spirit on one occasion doesn't mean you still are today. Paul said you need to be being filled. That's really what most people would say the verb tense there in Ephesians 5:18 refers to. So being filled with the Spirit is a matter of degree, and I suppose the goal is to always be as filled with the Spirit as we can be. Now, you talked about the baptism of the Spirit. As near as I can tell, and I do this simply by juxtaposing the various scriptures that use the language, the only time Jesus spoke of being baptized in the Holy Spirit is in Acts 1:5. Now, John the Baptist had used that term previous to that, but we're not following John's teaching so much. We're more concerned about Jesus' teaching. Jesus said in Acts 1:5, John baptized with water, but you shall be baptized with the Holy Spirit not many days from now. Now, the prediction is concerning the same thing that he mentioned three verses later. You will receive power when the Holy Spirit comes upon you. So the baptism of the Spirit is an empowering of the Spirit coming upon a person. And then, of course, the fulfillment of those promises found in Acts chapter 2 and verse 4, it says they were all filled with the Spirit. So being filled with the Spirit is apparently identified with the Spirit coming upon you, not necessarily coming in you. Because, frankly, I believe the Holy Spirit comes in every person at conversion. But if you say, well, how do you know the Holy Spirit's upon them or not upon them? How do you know if they've been baptized in the Spirit? Well, I guess you'd have to just ask, did they receive power? You know, I mean, Jesus said you'll receive power when the Holy Spirit comes upon you. So is the person living a life that exhibits the power of the Holy Spirit in their resistance to the world and the flesh and the devil? Are they walking with Christ in the power that God gives? Are they obedient to him? Now, I don't mean perfectly so. I just mean, is this their trajectory? Is their life changed in ways that are characterized by obedience and love and confidence in Christ? If so, then there's a good chance that that person is filled with the Spirit. Now, what if someone says, well, I seem to be filled with the Spirit, it seems to me, but I've never had anyone lay hands on me. Well, neither did the house of Cornelius have anyone lay hands on them. Neither did the 120 in the upper room on the day of Pentecost. No one laid hands on them either. It is normative in the book of Acts, it would appear, for this to happen with the laying on of hands. And no doubt it was the habit of the ministers to lay hands on the baptized converts at the time of the impartation of the baptism of the Holy Spirit or the fullness of the Spirit. But to say that God was, you know, that if this rite has been neglected, that there's no way they could be filled with the Spirit would certainly be to go beyond what Scripture says. I believe there's many people who are filled with the Holy Spirit who've never had hands laid upon them. I also believe that since the early church practiced the laying on of hands, it would be well for churches to practice that too. That's when someone is converted and baptized, to have hands laid upon them to be filled with the Spirit. That would be simply the church continuing to do what the apostles did, and I think that's the correct thing to do. But God is not bound or restricted by what practices we perform. He can fill someone with the Holy Spirit without anyone else around. if he wants to. So those are that's my synthesis of the data. If you want like more of an organized teaching on the subject, I have lectures on that at the website, thenarrowpath.com, under the tab that says Topical Lectures. There's a series there called Charisma and Character. And talk about the baptism of the Spirit, the gifts of the Spirit, the fruit of the Spirit, all that stuff there in much more detail.
1: Okay, cool. That helped a lot. Thank you very much, Steve.
0: Okay, Joe. Thanks for your call. Good talking to you. Bob in Prescott Valley, Arizona. Welcome to The Narrow Path. Thanks for calling.
2: Hi, Steve. I just finished reading your book on hell and wanted to commend you for the vast amount of research that went into writing that book and let you know that your effort is very much appreciated.
0: Thank you.
2: I've also done some other research on the subject, and I've been thinking that there may be another way to look at hell that seems to have some support from the likes of C.S. Lewis and N.T. Wright. So I wanted to get your opinion on this. So Scripture identifies two present realities, life in God's kingdom and life outside of it. So the question is, could what Jesus calls Gehenna be understood primarily as the condition of existing outside of God's kingdom? And as such, it would be a condition that has already begun. And many of the biblical metaphors associated with hell, such as darkness, anguish, separation, weeping, and gnashing of teeth, could describe what life apart from God's kingdom is like even now. Do you think that has any biblical merit? And if not, what passages could you think that contradict it?
0: Well, I don't know that that's a different view of hell, unless you're saying that it only pertains to this life. I think that most Christians would agree that darkness and torment and that kind of thing, even refining fire, are parts of the experience of people in this world. And unbelievers, you know, of course, are in a special kind of darkness that believers come out of. When we come out of the darkness into light, gnashing of teeth and so forth. I mean, all those things certainly have their counterparts in this life. The question of what hell is like is specifically the question of what happens in the lake of fire. And if we would say, well, in the lake of fire, this just continues, only maybe worse. Okay, well then, okay, that's fine. That in itself would not so much be an alternative to the other three views, so much as something that could be wedded with the other three views. So if the other three views all have in common the idea that hell is a place where there is refining fire, or let's just say fire, and that fire either destroys or it refines or it does nothing but torment. Those are the three different views. We could easily say, yeah, and that is a continuation of the spiritual darkness and torment and so forth that comes with being alienated from God in this life. It's just that it continues in another realm. So in other words, what you're suggesting, as I understand it, would be fine. It would be agreeable with almost any of the views of hell. I don't know that it represents a fourth alternative, but yeah, it's not a bad observation.
2: Yeah, I think that, you know, it does allow for all three of those views that you wrote about in your book to survive this concept. So I thought, you know, wanted to see what you thought about that idea.
0: All right, yeah. Well, I appreciate that, and thanks for joining us.
2: All right, thank you.
0: God bless. Dan in Dallas, Texas. Welcome to The Narrow Path. Thank you for calling.
3: Hey, Steve. How you doing? Love your show. First time to call. Like to get your perspective on something. I was raised in the Free Grace Movement, which I think you're pretty familiar with. The idea being that all you need to do for salvation is to believe in Jesus for eternal life. There is no repentance, confession, etc. It's only believe in Jesus for eternal life. The argument is predicated on that the Gospel of John, of the four Gospels, is the only one that was evangelistic in nature, and that since that never mentions repentance or anything else, therefore those things are not required for salvation. I would like the Steve Gregg take on that argument, because I don't think I've ever heard you specifically address that argument about it being that John was evangelistic and therefore that's all you have to do for salvation.
0: Yeah, well, I think all the Gospels are evangelistic, to tell you the truth. I mean, the Gospel of Mark begins with the words, the Gospel of Jesus Christ. Now, that the word evangel means preaching the Gospel. Evangel is the word gospel in anglicized from the Greek. Euangelion is gospel. In English, that's evangel. An evangelist is one who preaches the gospel. Evangelism is the preaching of the gospel. When Mark is writing the gospel for people to read, he's presenting the gospel. That would be an evangelistic thing. Luke, who's writing to an individual, seems to be possibly evangelizing him too. It seems like Theophilus, the recipient of the book of Luke, had heard things about the gospel. It's not clear whether he was certain and persuaded of them or not. The reason I ask that is that, let me just read to you how Luke begins his gospel. He says to his reader, "Inasmuch as many have taken in hand to set in order a narrative of those things which are most surely believed among us," that is us Christians, "just as those who from the beginning were eyewitnesses and ministers of the word delivered to them, it seemed good to me, also having had perfect understanding of all the things from the first, to write to you an orderly account, most excellent Theophilus, that you may know the certainty of those things in which you were instructed." Now, Theophilus has been instructed in the life of Christ, apparently. He must know something about it. But Luke is writing so that he will know the certainty of it, which may mean that the man was uncommitted. He'd received information about the gospel, but may not have been fully persuaded of it. In which case, Luke would be doing something we could call evangelistic or maybe apologetic work. And Matthew, of course, doesn't say why he wrote, but the assumption seems to be that he wrote to Jews. I mean, the early church fathers said Matthew wrote to Jews, which would suggest he's writing to convert Jews, and he spends a lot of his ink quoting Old Testament passages as being fulfilled in what Jesus did, which would be a thing you would do if you're trying to prove to the Jews that Jesus is the Messiah. That is, if you're trying to evangelize them. All four of the Gospels have come down to us called Gospels. Now, it's true they don't all refer to themselves by the term Gospels. They don't label themselves that way, although Mark does. Mark 1:1 says the beginning of the gospel of Jesus Christ, the Son of God. And then it goes to the story. But all of them are telling the same story, pretty much. I mean, John obviously has some more details about things that others don't have, and vice versa. But they're all giving the story of Jesus, which Mark refers to as the gospel. So the good news of Jesus is the story of Jesus, or what he did, that he came, that he lived, he died, he taught certain things. You know, he rose and is ascended on high. So, I mean, this is the gospel. I would say all the gospels, therefore, are evangelistic insofar as a reader is expected to hear the gospel from them. Now, John is filling in gaps. I mean, almost all scholars agree that John was the last gospel to be written. There's no reason to believe that it, any more than the other gospels, was written to evangelize non-Christians. We do know at the end of John's gospel, he says these things are written so that you may believe on Jesus and have life. But then, you know, Luke says, I'm writing this so that you'll know the certainty of the things that Christians are teaching. I think that all the gospels, I don't think any of them are specifically written to people who know nothing about the gospel or any of them lack the interest in persuasion of people that the story's true. So I think, you know, it'd be very artificial to say John's gospel is evangelistic and the others are not. Now, even if John's gospel was evangelistic and the others were not, the others contained the true teaching of Jesus about salvation, about the kingdom of God, and so forth. So, you know, it's artificial to say that John is the one gospel that's written to be evangelistic. That could not be proven from any of the evidence from within any of the gospels. But more than that, if you said, well, John's the evangelistic one, so the things that Matthew, Mark, and Luke recorded on the subject of salvation and the kingdom of God and eternal life, those don't matter because they weren't written to evangelist people. That's a really silly thing to say, I think. And you know, the thing is, you said that the hyper-grace movement, or the free grace movement, teaches that you just have to believe in Jesus for eternal life to be saved. Where in the Bible does it say to believe in Jesus for eternal life? The Bible does say that those who believe in Christ will have eternal life. In fact, in the other Gospels, we do see Jesus evangelizing the rich young ruler. I think all three of the synoptics have it. And he says, what thing must I do to have eternal life? Okay, so, and Jesus tells him what to do. And it's not believe on the Lord Jesus Christ. He says, keep the law. And the guy says, okay, I haven't done that. I have done that. But he said, Jesus, well, you haven't given your goods to the poor. Do that, and you'll have life. You'll be fine. Now, here's the thing. If we say John wrote to evangelize people, but Matthew, Mark, and Luke didn't, and yet Jesus has recorded Matthew, Mark, and Luke evangelizing a guy who asked what I must do to have eternal life. Anyone who says, well, the whole gospel, the whole message is believe in Jesus for eternal life, well, that's not... That's just making the Gospel of John the only gospel, you know, the only discussion of the subject. It wouldn't agree with Paul's preaching. It wouldn't agree with Matthew, Mark, or Luke. It's like saying John's the only writer who got it right. But you see, even John, I believe, says that you're not a Christian if you're not obedient. In 1 John chapter 2, he said, whoever says, I know God, I know Christ, and does not keep his commandments, is a liar. In other words, if a person isn't keeping Christ's commandments, he's not a Christian. Now, I'm not saying that 1 John's written to be evangelistic, but he certainly gives John's ideas about this stuff. John believes you have to obey Christ. That's what all the Gospels teach. Jesus said in John, the Gospel of John, the evangelistic one that your group said is the evangelistic one. In John 8:31, Jesus said, if you continue in my words, then you're my disciples indeed, and you'll know the truth, and the truth will make you free. So following Jesus' words, continuing to follow Jesus' words. That's what being a disciple is. That's also what Matthew says about it. Matthew has Jesus saying, go and make

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2: But the other Gospels use the term kingdom of God more frequently than John does. But they're all the same. Because when the rich young ruler said, "What must I do to have eternal life?" Jesus said, "Well, blah, blah, blah." And the man didn't want to do it. And Jesus said, "Well, how hardly shall a rich man enter the kingdom of God?" The man was asking about eternal life, and he rejected it, and Jesus commented on how difficult it is for a man like that to enter the kingdom of God. Obviously, entering the kingdom of God and having eternal life are the same thing. And the disciples then said, "Well, then who can be saved?" In other words, the man used the term "have eternal life." Speaking of the same phenomenon, Jesus talked about entering the kingdom of God. Speaking of the same phenomenon, the disciples spoke about being saved. Now, so if John uses the term eternal life more often than the others do, although he also includes kingdom of God, Jesus said to Nicodemus, "Unless you're born from above, you will not enter the kingdom of God." That's in John's gospel. And I dare say he could have said, "You will not have eternal life." Because there's the message of the Bible is that God gives us eternal life in our involvement in his kingdom. We have to pass from death into life by passing from the kingdom of darkness into the kingdom of Christ. That's what Paul said has happened to Christians in Colossians 1:13, that God has delivered us from the power of darkness and conveyed us into the kingdom of the Son of his love. So salvation is coming out of darkness into the kingdom. That's also coming out of death to life. So these terms are interchangeable. No, I totally would disagree with the assumption of the free grace people that John's gospel alone tells us how to be saved. No, that's the whole New Testament talks about that. I need to take a break, but we have another half hour coming up. Don't go away. This is The Narrow Path. 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I'll be back in 30 seconds. Don't go away.
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5: God is doing this because He is good and upright. Not because we are good and upright. Because He is good and upright. Because it's what's in His heart, not what's in our behavior, that leads to His instruction and to His guidance. 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
6: 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In today's episode, Pastor Brian shares a lesson from Psalm 25. In this passage, the psalmist cries out to God, asking for Him to guard and guide. Dr. Chappell reminds us that God's answers to our prayers are better than we could ever ask or imagine. 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And while you're there, look for Pastor Brian's book, The Promises of Grace. Dr. Chappell offers a careful look at the beauty of grace and all it brings to believers. These blessings come with the understanding that because we cannot hang on to God, He hangs on to us. Let's hear now from Dr. Brian Chappell as he shares the lesson, The God Who Is Better.

0: For me, by the time I was in fourth grade, summertime meant one thing. I can tell you in one word. Baseball. I loved playing baseball. I loved it because you could be good at it even if you weren't real big. I loved it because I could keep up with my older brothers. I loved it because I loved playing shortstop. I loved hitting the ball. I loved being able to meet my dad's expectations, who wanted me to succeed at baseball even more than I did. I loved baseball. I loved the summertime that made it possible. I loved it until the older kids spoiled it. What did they do to spoil baseball? One word. Curveball. The older kids learn to throw a curveball, and particularly when you're young and learning to throw a curveball, you more typically throw a slider, which means it has that arc that comes toward the batter before it drops. Which meant for somebody who was in fourth grade, I inevitably started stepping out of the box when the pitch would come toward me. And no amount of coaxing, coaching, threatening, ridiculing could keep me in the box. I mean, the ball's coming at you. What are you going to do? Your reflexes take over. You just want to step out. Even when your father says, just stand in there and take it in your ribs, it won't hurt very much. Yes, it did. It really hurts. And I wanted to be good again. And as my batting, I will tell you, deteriorated, so did my confidence. And it began to affect my play, not just at the plate, but at shortstop. And so at some point, after a number of muffed plays, the coach put me, his prize infielder, into the desert of despond, known as right field. For an infield, there is nothing more embarrassing. There is no more shame than being put in right field. I was determined to do better. I even prayed that I would do better, that I would catch the ball that would come to me. And just like all athletic wannabes who have frozen in their brain, even far into adulthood, those moments of amazing glory when we were really good, the guys are nodding. They know what I'm talking about. We have equally frozen in our brains, as though it were yesterday, the moments of which we are ashamed. I can remember. Out in right field, I could see it in my mind as clear as day, though it was night baseball, so the lights were shining. The ball hit to me at right field. I see it coming. I actually whisper a prayer, God help me. I take a bead on the ball. I put up my glove hand. I get ready with my other hand to cover the ball. I get ready, I see the ball coming, and I watch it sail over my head. And as I turned to run and chase down the ball, I can tell you precisely, though it has been decades ago, I will tell you precisely what I said, what I yelled at the night sky. Oh, God, what did I do? I don't mean my failure. I mean, what did I do that you're so mad at me that you won't hear my prayer? Why won't you fix this? God, what do you want out of me so that you will answer my prayer and make this go right again? It's not just a prayer of Pee Wee Leagues, right? All of us know that prayer. When disappointment or discouragement or shame has come because our career has not gone the way that we want, a relationship has not gone the way we want, or maybe you're at that phase of life that health will never be the same again. Oh God, what do you want of me? In order to answer that question, you actually have to consider, what do you want of God? The psalmist is actually bold enough to ask that question in our behalf. For people whose prayers are up to God, I lift my soul to you, God, please help, please answer, please come to my rescue. The psalmist actually puts the prayer in our mouths, what do you want of God as you are praying this prayer? The obvious is put in front of us. To the psalmist who has just asked in verse 1, Lord, I lift up my soul to you, begins his prayer. He says what he's praying for. Verse 2, oh my God, in you I trust. Let me not be put to shame. Let not my enemies exult over me. God, guard me. I need your help here from the disaster that's coming, from the difficulty. I trust you. But don't let me be put to shame. Keep me from being ashamed and keep my enemies, whatever's the wrong, from having a party at my expense. God, take care of me. I believe you will. I believe you're sovereign. I believe you're wise. I believe you're powerful. I believe what your word says, that you put a hedge of protection around me, that nothing comes into my life anymore but what is for my ultimate good and for your own glory. I believe you're my good shepherd. Your rod and your staff, they comfort me. You say you'll take care of me. Okay, God, do it. And we're not just praying for God to guard us. We want God to guide us. Verse 4. Make me to know your ways, O Lord. Teach me your paths. Lead me in your truth and teach me. For you are the God of my salvation. For you I wait all the day long. Oh, okay, God, guide me. Tell me what you want me to do. I'll do it. Tell me where you want me to go. I'll follow. And in these prayers to God, there is a willingness to follow, a willingness to do. I'll obey. I'll go where you want me to go. Just tell me. And you recognize if there's that kind of humility, it's made complete by what's at the end of verse 5. For you I wait all the day long. Something in us intuitively knows that we can't exactly be saying, God, lead me and do it right now. That humility says, God, I trust you to lead me. And I know that includes your timing, not mine. So guard me, show you where you want me to go, and teach me your ways, and give me patience to believe that you will work it out over your time as you intend. And where that is hard for me to do, forgive me. Guard me, guide me, but I know you'll need to forgive me too, God. Verse 6, remember your mercy, O Lord, and your steadfast love. For they have been from of old. Remember not the sins of my youth or my transgressions. According to your steadfast love, remember me. For the sake of your goodness, O God. God, remember your mercy and please forget my misdeeds. I need both of those. I know I need both. So Lord, I want you to help me. I want you to give me the results that I want. And forgive me where I've messed up. Because I know in your word, Psalm 66, that your word says, if I regard iniquity in my heart, if I cherish sin, if I won't turn from rebellion, that you won't hear me. So forgive me. The prayer in its order makes perfect sense to us. God, guard me. Now guide me. Now forgive me where I mess up. What you must understand is those prayers, as they are reaching out to a sovereign, loving, shepherd God, are actually going to be answered in ways better than we can ask. We don't recognize that at times because we're just praying in our humanity. We're Pee Wee League prayers in a world of adult contradictions, controversies, and disappointments. I think of it as I look back now. I was, of course, praying that I could hit a curveball, that I could catch a ball even in right field. God answered my prayer in a way far different than I ever knew or expected. One word: glasses. The Lord knew I needed glasses. And the baseball that I couldn't hit and my move from the privileged shortstop position signaled to my parents maybe there was some connection from the way with the way I was playing baseball and my grades that were deteriorating in fourth grade. And the consequence was I got glasses. The better consequence was I could hit a curveball. That's all it seemed to me at the time. But as I look back, I recognize God was doing things at a time, at a place, in a way far better than I knew to pray. Even my parents knew to pray. You know, as I look back now as an adult, and some of you who work with adolescents, you recognize what almost everybody does that adolescents will have to go through. Those who work a lot with adolescents say there are three things that are just characteristic of adolescent experience as you're changing from being a child to an adult. Almost every adolescent will experience loss and loneliness and rebellion. As we are changing in life, as we are getting ready for separation from parents, as our associations, relationships, maturity is changing, almost all of us experience some degree of loss of being a Major League Baseball player, of friends that you had, of things that were once secure. There is loneliness. As almost everybody with changing bodies, changing associations, change of situation, change of schools, at some point feels like an outsider. And rebellion. If I'm feeling like there's loss and loneliness, then why am I going down this path that my parents or my church or my God says? The goal so often of parents is not to remove all loss and loneliness and rebellion, but to get some governor, some meter, some control on it, because we actually recognize some of that loss has to be experienced, and everybody goes through some of the loneliness. And if you're just dependent on other people, that's actually not good for you. And even the rebellion, as hard as it is in our families, we know that parents, our great tendency when our kids reach teens is just to clamp down on them. And yet the way God has made us all is actually to clamp down on them when they're young, to train them in the way that we should go. And as they're getting older, to slowly, slowly, slowly release, as hard as it is.
1: 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That's 844-414-7223. And now, more from Brian Chappell on today's Unlimited Grace.
0: We know that parents, our great tendency when our kids reach teens is just to clamp down on them. And yet the way God has made us all is actually to clamp down on them when they're young, to train them in the way that we should go. And as they're getting older, to slowly, slowly, slowly release, as hard as it is. The reason we know all that and try to control the processes is we know from the doctors, from the psychologists, from the counselors, all that happens if there is too much loss, as much as you have to go through it, if there's too much loss, then a child moves into adulthood feeling abandoned. If there is too much loneliness, then a child moves into adulthood feeling rejected and without support. And if there is too much rebellion, a child moves into adulthood with lawlessness, out of control, with no way to have it fixed. What was God doing? As I was experiencing some loss, but not too much, experiencing loneliness in right field, but not too much, and willing to walk away from God if I didn't see him fix it all. You know, I just want to be able to hit a curveball. But as God was providing for me glasses at that time of life, I think he had a much greater emphasis upon my academic experience than he did upon my baseball experience. I look back at how my life developed, and I recognized, although at some point in my life I hated the nerd reputation that I was earning in school, that for somebody that the Lord would not only lead into ministry, but lead into training ministers, to lead into a church that has a heart for mission far beyond this place, where God is allowing what happens in this service to be heard by literally hundreds of thousands of people around the world, that God was preparing me for something far more than I knew. I just wanted to hit a curveball. God was preparing someone better than he knew. Not just by getting me ready for academics, by actually building in me trust in him. He will take care of me. He can take care of me. He has a greater purpose. He has a greater plan. It's not going to unfold all at once. It may not be apparent in your lifetime. But God is saying, I want you to know that I can do better than you can pray. Seek me out. Turn to me. And allow your trust in me to grow with understanding. I was praying for baseball. God was preparing for ministry and for you. Why do we need that perspective? Because of the strangeness of this psalm. Everything I've said to you so far is familiar and orderly and makes a certain elementary sense. We ask God to guard us and to guide us and to forgive us, okay? That's what we ask. How does he answer? The psalmist continues to declare certain things about God in response to the prayer, beginning in verse 8. The psalmist declares of the Lord, good and upright is the Lord. Therefore, he instructs sinners in the way. What does God do in response to the prayer? He forgives. He instructs sinners in the way. I know the word forgiveness is not there, but think of what word could have been in the place. He instructs saints in the way. The people who are all fixed, the people who got it straightened out, the people who got it figured out. Instead, God's instruction is for those who are sinners. His provision, his guidance, his guarding is for those who are sinners. And it's so interesting at the end of verse 8 that he says specifically that God is doing this because he is good and upright. Not because we are good and upright. Because he is good and upright. Because it's what's in his heart, not what's in our behavior, that leads to his instruction and to his guidance. He instructs based on his goodness, not my goodness. And by doing so, he guards me. Verses 9 through 12 talk about it. He leads the humble in what is right and teaches the humble his way. All the paths of the Lord are steadfast love and faithfulness for those who keep his covenant and his testimonies. He's guiding. He's doing it by pointing out what I should do and actually pointing out the path. Verse 10, all the paths of the Lord are steadfast love and faithfulness. I'm praying, God, guide me. And what does he promise to the humble? A lot of us will know the words out of Proverbs 3. Trust in the Lord with all your heart and do not lean on your own understanding. But in all of your ways, acknowledge him and he will make your paths straight. As though he's not just saying, go down that path. He's actually preparing the path. It's both sides of the Lord's guiding care. He's telling us where we should go, the paths we should walk, but he's ahead of us, preparing the path. That's all part of God's tremendous guidance and blessing. And because he is guiding in that way, he is ultimately guarding us beyond our expectations, beyond our abilities, beyond anything that we could accomplish. That is there too. The guarding is in verses 13 through 15. Speaking of the one who is following that God, we read in verse 13, his soul shall abide in well-being, and his offspring shall inherit the land. The friendship of the Lord is for those who fear him, and he makes known to them his covenant. I know the words go by fast, and they're archaic. They are precious and wonderful words of how God guards his people. He is guarding beyond the physical. Verse 13, my soul will have well-being. I'm praying, God, help me hit a curveball. And God is saying, I'm going to help you have enough confidence in your academics that you'll not just do good in grade school. You'll press on in education till finally you become part of educating other people, and it is for my ministry of the gospel. I would never imagined, could not have dreamed, in some parts of life would not even have wanted that. And yet God is saying, your soul will be in well-being. You're praying for a good hospital report. And he's saying, but rest in me. I am still the good shepherd. I will lead you to still waters. I will take you in the path that you should go. I'm still providing for you. That is who I am. I'm the one who is giving rest to your soul.
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10: In 1862, Abraham Lincoln signed the Morrill Act, helping states create colleges focused on agriculture, mechanics, science, and practical education. The principle was not centralized control, it was opportunity. Lincoln's Morrill Act reminds us that America can support education without surrendering education to Washington. Why did it matter? Because a free nation needs citizens equipped to work, build, steward, and govern themselves. Scripture gives work a sacred weight. In Genesis, God placed man in the garden to work it and to keep it. Proverbs honors the one who works his land. Paul warns against idleness and calls believers to earn their bread. Why does that still matter today? Because education should form capable people under God, not dependent subjects under bureaucracy.
11: This is Larry O'Connor, editor of townhall.com. The co-chair of New York City's Democratic Socialists recently sat down for an interview on Fox News. His name is Gustavo Gordillo. Now, Gordillo came to America from Peru because the economic situation there was, in his own words, in a really bad place. Now he's helping to advance the very ideology that has left misery and economic ruin everywhere it has taken hold. This is what the radical left does. They don't build institutions. They infiltrate existing ones, sometimes through armed revolution, as the Bolsheviks did in Russia. Other times they get elected. They get a foot in the door, their nose under the tent, and then they begin dismantling the system from within. Like parasites, they devour the institution that gave them power in the first place. That's what Hugo Chavez did. It's what Fidel Castro did. It's what Mao did. Marxists don't create prosperity. They seize what others have built, consolidate power, and destroy everything they touch. America, it better wake up.
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20: How can I get more of God? How can I be more for God? How can I do more for God? Jesus gives us the answer. Here's what he said. Those who are faithful with little are going to be faithful with much.
19: Welcome to Leading the Way with international Bible teacher and the author of more than 50 books, Dr. Michael Youssef. In a moment, Dr. Youssef familiarizes you with Caleb, a man who lived a life of faithfulness, and he became a shining example of loyal service to God for all generations to see. So if your situation allows it, join Dr. Michael Youssef in Joshua chapter 13 as he continues his series called, You Want Me to Do What?
20: I had the privilege of speaking at a very large breakfast of folks or a professional in the real estate world. I think it was called the Urban Land Institute, if I remember correctly. And they asked me to just say a few words and then lead in prayer. Well, back in the good old days, when not many people knew who I was, I got up and I said, my name is Michael Youssef, and I work for the very largest real estate owner and developer in the whole universe. And I talk to him at times, to give you, some of you at least, part of the action, at least the ones I know. And then you could hear a pin drop. I mean, I am sure they were saying, who in the world is this guy? Then I led in prayer. Well, the vast majority got the point. But there were about two or three, at least two or three, who came back to me afterward at the end of the breakfast and handed me their card and said, in effect, if we can do business with your man, please call me. I took their cards and I foolishly did not call them. I should have. I'm sure they'll be shocked. But that is the absolute truth. God is the largest real estate owner and developer in the whole universe. And in this series of messages, entitled what? The answer today is trust in the cosmic real estate developer. Joshua 13, chapter 13, all the way to 17. When you go home, read it. We have seen the people of God crossing over the river of their impossibilities. Then we see them penetrating the impenetrable wall of Jericho. And then we saw them in the last message having complete victory, just as God told them to. And here, in these few chapters, we see how God is dividing the land among the tribes of Israel. The land of promise that he promised Abraham 400 years before they got into it. Because God told them not only to conquer the land, but also to distribute the land. It is God who gives us the territories in which we operate. It is God who gives us all the blessings. It is God who gives us all the opportunities that we have. The Bible said that every good and perfect gift comes from the hand of God. The Bible said that when Jesus Christ was ascended on high, he gave gifts to people. The Bible said that God wants us to discover our gifts. God wants his children to use their gifts. God wants his children to invest his gifts. God wants his children to put his gifts into use. And so you may ask, well, how does God divide among his children today? We know this is a piece of land. We know how it gets divided. But how does God today divide the territories? How does God today divide the opportunities? How does God today bless his people? How does God today work in the lives of his children? Well, the first thing you need to know is that God does not arbitrarily divide the territories. He does not do that. He distributes them on the basis of your faithfulness to God. For example, the Old Testament teaches that the older boy must receive double portion of the inheritance. But you look here in the book of Joshua and you see Reuben, the firstborn of Israel, did not get double portion. In fact, he didn't get much at all. You would say, why is that? Ah, because Reuben sinned against his father Israel. And therefore, his unfaithfulness determined the territories that he's supposed to get. The Levites, the tribe of the Levites, did not get anything. They didn't get a piece of the action. Why? Because they were the priests, and they are to minister across boundaries and across borders. And therefore, they did not have a land. But in the book of Joshua, chapter 14, Caleb get singled out to get the best part of all, the greatest and the best part of the territory. I'm going to come to Caleb in a minute. In fact, I'm going to focus on Caleb. But before I get to this, I want to press the point. I want to press the point because if you get one thing today, just one thing, I hope you'll get that point. Because you have to ask yourself, what's going on? Is God is an unfair God? Is God an unjust God? Does God understand that this inequality of dividing of the territory and the land among his children is going to create jealousy, is going to create bitterness, is going to create division? Does God understand that? And the answer is, yes, he does. And he's not unfair and he's not unjust. But because God sees the beginning and the end all together, we don't. Because God knows the secrets of your heart and mine, we don't. Because God knows everyone's motive, we don't. Because God knows the future better than we even know our past. And therefore, he gives us our territories based on our measure of faith, based on our faithfulness to him. He gives us opportunities based on his omniscience. He sets our boundaries based on his perfect knowledge, not based on an imperfect, selfish, subjective decision. But I'm sure probably some still saying, well, but how can I get more of God? How can I be more for God? How can I do more for God? Jesus gives us the answer. Here's what he said. Those who are faithful with little are going to be faithful with much. Those who are faithful with small things are going to be faithful with the big things. This is how it works. God gives us a small blessing. He gives us a small territory. He gives us small opportunities. And then he watches from heaven. And he watches. And he sees, what are we doing with the small blessing? What are we doing with that opportunity? What are we doing with the small territory? Why? Why is he watching you? Because your future blessings, your future territories, your future opportunities, your future use by God are dependent on how you handle the small one. Amen belongs here. Jesus told the parable, and we call it the parable of the talents. But it's really a very simple parable. There were three guys. Imagine an investor, three money managers. He gives the first one 10 talents to invest, gives the second one 5, and he gives the third one 1 talent. And then he sends them on their way. Was God unfair?
1: No.
20: Why? He knew the hearts. He knew how each of them is going to react. He knew how each of them are going to respond. The man with the 10 talents went and worked hard and brought 10 more, handed him 20. The man with the 5 went out and worked hard and brought 5 more, and he gave him 10. They both doubled the investments. But the master commended them both equally. He didn't say to the one who brought 10, "Duh, you did a great job. You were much better than the one who brought 5. No way. He commended him exactly in the same words. He never expected the one with the 5 to go out and make 10 and bring 15. He did not expect that because he's a fair and just God. But what about the one who got that 1 talent? You know what he did? He walked out and held a pity party. He did. It's not in the Bible, but you know what I mean. He said, "Oh, poor me. I didn't have as much as they did. And I feel slighted. I feel insulted. I feel distrusted. I didn't get as much as those guys. Poor me." That's what he did. What can I do with that lonely talent? It's not worth my effort. It's not worth my energy. It's not even worth me waking up in the morning. Why couldn't I get 5, 10, or even more than that? I am being unfairly treated. I am being unjustly treated. And he went on and on and on. Don't you hate it when people hold pity parties? So he bundled that 1 talent, dug a hole and buried it. He said, "Well, at least I keep it safe." Question. Would this man have reacted differently if he was given 10 or even 20 talents? You got it. You see, the amount is not the issue. The amount is not the issue. And that is why Jesus said, the one who is going to be faithful with the small blessing, with the small opportunity, with the small territory, is going to be faithful with the big one. And therefore, he'd be entrusted with big things, not just in this life, but in the life to come. How many of you know that we're going to reign and rule the universe with Christ? Amen. Amen. We're going to reign and rule. How are we going to reign and rule when we've got some lazy people around? Amen. I'll say it for you. And the question here in Joshua chapter 14, why did Caleb get more than the others? Well, was he singled out for a special honor in the division of the land? Ah, let me tell you about Caleb. Do you want to hear about Caleb? This man is incredible. Caleb and Joshua were two of the 12 people that when they're in the wilderness, when the people of God came out of slavery, got into the wilderness, Moses sent 12 people to spy the land, the promised land. Moses was very democratic. He believed in representative government. So he told each tribe, he said, look, select a guy, select one person, and we'll send 12 of all the 12 tribes of Israel, and let them go and spy the land and come back and tell us what's going on. So they go in there and they look around, they spy the land, they search it, they're looking at the people, they're looking at their activities, they're looking at all that's going on, the economy, everything that's going on. They see everything and then they come back and they bring two reports. There was a majority report and there was a minority report. The vote was basically 10 to 2. Very democratic. Isn't it amazing? I'm so glad God overrules all that. And so, the report was from the majority. 10 people said, the land is full of giants. They will eat our lunch. We could never go in there. We can't take them on. And then they began to feel miserable and say, we die in the wilderness. Go back to Egypt. What was going to happen to us? Doom and gloom and doom and gloom. And then comes Caleb and Joshua. And Caleb says, nonsense. Now, the Bible didn't say that. I'm saying that. But basically, that's what they would have said if they spoke English. Nonsense. What are they afraid of? What do they think they're giants? They are not giants at all. And furthermore, we have God's own promise that is going to be with us, that is going to give us the victory, that he will never leave us nor forsake us. We can take them on. Let's go. Beloved, listen to me. You do not have to have a seminary degree to know that God loves faith, that God loves optimism, that God loves that those who trust in his promises, that God loves risk-taking faith, that God is honored by a childlike faith. And even here in Joshua 14:12, now, can you do a little bit of mental gymnastics with your math? All this I told you about Caleb, that happened 45 years prior to Joshua 14:12. Okay, 45 years earlier, when they went to spy the land, and Caleb came back and said, we'll take them on. That was 45 years later that we come here now in this passage, Joshua chapter 14, verse 12. 45 years later, after this incident, Caleb says to Joshua, he said, give me that mountain that is filled with giants. I'm going to take them on. I may be near 90, but I'm as strong as I was in my 40s. Let me have a word with those who think they want to retire from the work of God. I want you to go home and read Joshua 14:12 every single day. If you think you want to take it easy in the work of God, here's what you need to remember every single day. Now, give me this hill country that the Lord promised me that day. You yourself, Joshua, heard then that the Anakites, these are the giants, were there and their cities were larger and fortified. But the Lord helping me, I'll drive them out. Isn't that great? Isn't that great? Just as he said, because he put his trust in God. Just as God said, I'll drive them out. Now listen to me. I don't want you to miss what I'm going to tell you. Please. Caleb. Caleb's unshakable faith was willing to wait for 45 years. Listen to me, there's some believers can't wait before God for 45 minutes. This man was willing to wait for 45 years, and he never gave up on the promises of God. He never wavered in his faith in God. He never let up of his trust in God. He never stopped working and waiting for God. In fact, Caleb reminds me of the story of a shoe company. This is many years ago, and they wanted to start a business in a foreign land. And they sent a guy who was like those 10 people, obviously. And he goes in there, he comes back, and he said, "Forget it. Don't waste your money. Don't waste your time. Nobody wears shoes in that country." So they sent another guy who was like Caleb. He cabled within a week. He said, "Manufacture all the shoes that you can get your hands on. There is plenty of people here who need to wear shoes." Caleb was hitting 90, but he was ready for one more fight. Caleb might be hitting 90, but he was ready to take the Anakites. He was ready to take on the giants that all the other 10 were terrified of. He was ready to take the hill for God. Do you want to know how to increase your territories? Do you want to know how to be blessed of God? Do you want to know how to enlarge your opportunities for witnessing and serving and being useful for the kingdom of God? Listen to me. If you want to know that, remember the words of Jesus. Be faithful with the small things. And don't be surprised when he gives you the big things. Don't despise the day of small things. Listen, Caleb could have said, "Joshua, my old buddy, we've been through wars together. We've been through tough times together. We have exercised our faith together 45 years ago. Oh, but Joshua, you look at me. I'm about 90 years old. Please give me this valley so I can spend the rest of my years in peace." He could have said, "Oh, Joshua, give me that lush land so that I can spend the rest of my years in comfort." He could have said to him, "For all time's sake, Joshua, I worked hard all of my life, and now I need some well-earned rest. Read my lips." No way. Caleb said, "Give me that rugged mountain. Give me the tough assignment. Give me what nobody else wants to take. Give me that mountain." Somebody said that you can tell a man's size by the size of the challenge that he undertakes. And Caleb chose the ominous challenge, not because of arrogance, not because he trusted in his own abilities. No, read what he said. Because he promised. You see, because he trusted in the power of his God, because he had confidence in the promises of his God. Beloved, I'm getting ready to close, and I want to plead with you. There are plenty of territories that are unoccupied right now. There are blessings in heaven that are going unclaimed. They are in the stores of heaven because God's people would not be faithful with the little they were given. Will you say with Caleb, "Give me this mountain"? Or will you say, "Give me that valley"? Father, I thank you for these men of God of old, the women of God. We thank you that you have preserved your word. So today, here we are, 3,600 years later, we can be blessed and challenged by your servant Caleb. Lord, I pray that the spirit of Caleb will penetrate every heart that's listening to me right now in the name of Jesus. That spirit will come and dominate and rule and strengthen, that we will put our faith in you, that we put our trust in you, in Jesus' name. Amen.
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1: Leading the Way is strategically reaching people where they are. In the Western world, in the Middle East, and other places, Leading the Way can reach people truly anywhere in the world with the gospel message through these open doors that technology allows. So Leading the Way is allowing that opportunity for people in all walks of life. And that's something that's important to me. It really is an encouragement. The truly international reach that the ministry has, from the Open Door initiatives and campaigns to the Navigators to Kingdom Sat and the Wake America rallies. Leading the Way is a witness. It's taking a gospel message and sharing that to people that maybe haven't heard what the true gospel looks like.
21: I sat for about 6 months in jail. One of the girls felt pity for me, and she slid that tablet underneath of the door. I found Michael Youssef and Leading the Way Ministries, and everything was available in that app. It taught me things I had never even heard of before. I started to understand who God was. God has opened up so many doors in my life that I really never thought were ever going to happen for me. By listening to Dr. Michael Youssef, my faith began to grow. And when I found out that Dr. Youssef and the rest of the team were coming to DC, I was so excited. I just knew that I had to be there to hear Dr. Youssef proclaim the gospel and to be in prayer along with my brothers and sisters in Christ. It was such an amazing event. The Lord used Leading the Way with Dr. Michael Youssef in my life to help me greatly.
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4: 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You give to this ministry, you are touching life. I've seen people being changed by reading the scripture. There are those who have been looking for the scripture for a number of years. Buying a Bible, giving a Bible to somebody is the greatest gift you can give somebody in life.
5: That's the voice of Abel, who's a pastor in the continent of Africa, one of the places where there are so many people who so desperately want a Bible, but they don't have any access to them. And that's where our friends at Bible League come in and help in a big, big way. 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The folks at Bible League are actually able to get them a Bible in their individual languages and dialects for only $5 a piece. 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It's just the Holy Spirit working in people's lives. 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Click it right now.
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1: This is Senior Pastor Jamar Bernard from the Christian Culture Center, and I want to welcome you to today's message. Wherever you're listening from, at home, in the car, or on the move, I believe this message is going to challenge, inspire, and help you grow. Now let's get into today's message. One book I used to stay away from ministering was the Book of Revelations. Right, and the reason why some people say, well, why you stay away from the Book of Revelations? Because the amount of the different schools of thoughts and theologies that have emerged from Revelations can be somewhat overwhelming and confusing. And to me, Revelations was a book that if you weren't a scholar, if you weren't in that doctoral level, then it's very hard to have an intimate relationship with the book. And my dad said, well, Pastor Jamar, I want you to preach on this text. I said, man. And I'm like, do I say no and miss a possible opportunity for God to stretch me and develop me? Or do I say, I say yes because this is what daddy said. So he said, how did you sleep? I said, not good. Because the reality is, Revelation is a book. It's like the culmination of the biblical narrative, right? Summed up in this one book, but leaves so many unanswered questions. It leaves so much room for assumptions. And if you're not, and in order for you to understand, because remember, the Jewish community spoke a lot in imagery and in numbers. So for the Jewish community, they can understand this at a different level because a part of their culture and language is numbers and symbolism. And here, as in America, we can barely get English right. And because over in England, they say we don't speak good English. And I said, crikey. I said, hello, governor. I said, is that better? All right, so let me behave. So going through it, but then not only that, in order for you to really grasp the concept of some of the stuff that is being spoken about, you got to go back to the Old Testament. You got to find yourself reading Daniel, and Daniel wasn't an easy book to understand. You got to find yourself reading, Zechariah. That's another book with all this imagery and the beast. And I'm like, okay, what's going on, Lord? So I started diving into the understanding of Revelation. And it's not Revelations, it's Revelation. And I started diving, and the text we're going to go over today took me back to Genesis. And that's where we start. Can I take you on my journey on arriving and landing somewhere? Just be patient with me as I navigate all the information I acquired and making sure that I minister it in a cohesive, coherent manner. So I might pause. I might gather my thoughts. But believe in me, I believe that this is a word and season that as we end the year off of 2023 and we start the year in 2024, this has to be a reminder that I want to launch you into 2024 with, that you walk as Christians in a way that you honestly believe that no weapon formed will prosper. I want you to walk into 2024 and throughout 2024 with a mindset of understanding, no, I am above. Right? Because often we say this, but how often do we believe it? Because if we truly believe what we said we believe, we will see it demonstrated in our lifestyle. But we got to go back to Genesis and some schools of thoughts and some conversations. There's this cosmic war, right? There's this cosmic issue that's going on. Some people said it started at the sin of Satan. Some schools of thought say it started with the jealousy that was uprooted when God said, let us make man in our image, right? There's a school of thought that says it started with Adam and Eve eating the apple. So for safe reasons, because I don't feel like arguing, we're just going to start with the apple. The fruit. Some people said, Pastor Jamal, not the apple. Yeah, you're right. It wasn't the apple. Might have been papaya. Mango. Right, oh, gosh. Lord of mercy. So we see the eating of the fruit, and it's this tension that arises. A tension between God and man, because the relationship now is distance. No longer are we at a place where we had the access granted. So access was removed. The promise of the seed, the promise of the tension that's going to happen between the seed and the serpent. And then we get to Daniel, and we see the spiritual battles that was going on. And we see all this unraveling. And now we land here at Revelation, being written by an individual by the name of John, right? We ascribe this to John, the disciple. And he's on the island of Patmos, and he's writing this, and he's receiving imagery. He's receiving pictures and numbers, all this stuff given to him by God, and he's writing this book. And the reality is, in order for us to really approach this book, we have to come with the understanding that, number one, this book was written to real people at a real time. Right? Because if we detach ourselves from the reality that is written to real people, we can find ourselves in a place that theologically we are violating certain hermeneutical principles. So one, we got to say, okay, this is written to real people at a real time. It's written to people post-Nero, after the persecution that happened, and it's a prophetic word. Sometimes we look at the apocalyptic writings as something of catastrophe and all these other issues, but apocrypha or apocalyptic means it also can derive to a prophecy. So here it is, John's receiving a prophecy that is written to real people at a real time. And as he is receiving this prophecy, he is writing this stuff down, and he's trying to explain it and bring it to a way where the people can understand it, which is not easy. You know, just trying to write a text message these days where people won't misunderstand what you're saying. Did you just shout at me? Oh, I'm going to use all caps. Come on now. How many of us read it to a text message like, oh, am I reading into this too much? And later on, write a whole book. So he had to be strategic, and that's why a lot of people say this is a divine inspiration from the Lord. And this was a prophetic word, and it was a letter written to a group of individuals, and when we look at it, a divine prediction is what came out. Prophecy is a divine prediction of future events, but also a divine diagnosis of the present state of affairs. Yes, and that's why it's hard, we can't fully detach. And I spoke to my pop, said, you know, daddy, pastor, I said, I start reading this. And we had a conversation, we were talking about all the different things, whether the prophecy was based on the time it was written, or is the prophecy something that's being drawn out from the time it was written to where we are and past, or is it something that hasn't happened yet? Y'all wanna know where we landed? I can't tell you yet, because that's gonna take me off. See, because in those times, a prophecy was often written, or spoken, I should say, to warn, encourage, or comfort God's people in a time of crisis. I'll say that again. A prophecy is often to warn, encourage, or comfort God's people in a time of crisis. And they saw this with a new ruler. I want to pronounce his name, but Domitian, something like that, was about to take rulership, and the Jewish community, Christian Jewish community, just coming off the back of the torment that they had from Nero, and now he's saying, look, just be prepared, because things aren't going to be as nice as you think it's going to be in this next reign of rulership. And this lands me at this passage, and I love this passage. I said, you know, thank you for giving me this passage as I evolve and understand the whole idea of this book of Revelation. Let's go to Revelation 12:10. See, the book of Revelation, specifically 12:10, this verse holds a message that resonates through the ages, reminding us of ultimate triumph we could find in the life, death, and resurrection of Christ. In Revelation 10, NIV, it reads this way. Then I heard a loud voice in heaven say, now have come the salvation and the power and the kingdom of our God and the authority of his Messiah. For the accuser of our brothers and sisters who accused them before our God day and night has been hurled down. So what? There's this huge cosmic battle. Jesus dies on the cross. He gets sent and has to handle some business. And it's this cosmic battle. And what happened to the individual, the human, is now happening because God is changing the access that Satan had with him. And so what do you mean by that? Remember, back in Job, he said that the Satan was going to and from, seeing who he can devour. So he walked up into the convening up in heaven. And God said, hey, Satan, what you doing? He said, I'm hanging out, going here and there, doing things, you know, stuff like that. And he said, so what you find? He said, you know, have a conversation, and Job's name comes up. And so this is the access that he had. And now Jesus dies. Satan loses his access. And what I believe has happened was the anger of Satan increases, right? Think about it. If you go back from Genesis, that you can see that there was some animosity, there was tension that Satan had with humanity. There was something that was going on that Satan didn't understand, couldn't comprehend. What's the worth of these humans that you're creating if you have us? And it's a tension that's being built up and something is going on. And now he loses all access. Think about this. God is still his creator. God is still his father. God is still, something was birthed out of God into Satan. And now I lose total access. And John is seeing all this happening and right in front of his eyes. And now Satan is cast out. And there's this tension between man and humanity and Satan increases. And now the plot against humanity, more so the church, because we represent the life, death, and resurrection of Jesus Christ, increases. And John is saying, get ready. He's saying, get ready, because you don't know what just happened. So let me break it down for you. This individual called Satan has just lost all access to God. That's like being demoted 7 times. When now his realm that he thinks he has is his control. See, but before that, John explains what has happened really for humanity. He says, number one, now have come the salvation. What does that mean? How do we unravel just that text right there, just that part? Now has come salvation. What does that mean? Number one, through the life, death, and resurrection of Jesus Christ, we have immediate access. Please understand what's happening. Now, humanity, that so-called failed God, Satan is laughing, excited that we're not producing the fruit that we're supposed to be producing. Israel is going through turmoil. He's got the Pharisees, the Sadducees. Everything looks like it's collapsing. Now, all of a sudden, Jesus comes. He lives, dies, and resurrected on the cross. Satan loses access. And what do we have? Immediate access. And that access is not in the far future, but the here and now. See, but there's a reason why we need access. But we'll keep on going. So number two, there's immediate access. Number one is immediate access. Number two, we have grace and forgiveness. He says, now have come salvation, underscores the unmerited grace of God. It highlights that salvation is the result of God's love and mercy. This points and reminds us of the depths of God's love and the extent which he's willing to give to go to save us. So number one, immediate access, or immediate access to salvation. Number two, grace and forgiveness. The depth of love that God had in order to do what he did is amazing. Amen. That said, it's funny. The irony is that set the tone for Greek philosophers to understand love. So true love is a man or woman willing to lay down their life for another. He changed dynamics. That's why I love the conversation that Jesus was having at the supper. He said, look, we're going to fulfill this part of the ceremony. This is something we've been doing for years, ever since, you know, Egypt and Israel coming out of Egypt. He said, but after we do this, after this ends, he said, I'm going to present to you a new covenant agreement. I'm telling you, if you look at it from a cosmic level and see what was going on, because remember, everything that happens in the spiritual realm happens in the natural realm. So one, we have immediate access to salvation. Number two, we have grace and forgiveness. Number three, we have freedom from condemnation. And what do I mean by that? This phrase also implies that through salvation, we are free from the condemnation and accusations. So basically, he has given us a way to even for us to forgive ourselves. Too often, the root of our problems and the tensions that we go through is not because we can't forgive somebody else, it's because we can't forgive ourselves. You're dealing with high blood pressure, you can't forgive yourself. You're dealing with headaches because you're not forgiving yourself. You're dealing with other health issues just because you are not forgiving yourself. He said, and he says in Romans chapter 8, verse 1, therefore, there is no condemnation for those who are in Christ Jesus. So however, in Christ, we find freedom from this condemnation. Our sins are no longer held against us, and we can live in the assurance of God's love and acceptance. So that's a breakdown of first, now have come to salvation. What does that mean? Immediate access to salvation. Grace and forgiveness. Freedom from condemnation. Number two. Secondly. So first, I know, not a lot of numbers. Okay, let's get... It was the espresso I had before I... So firstly, now have come to kingdom. And then now have come to salvation. And number one under that is freedom. I mean, immediate access to salvation. Right? Number two is grace and forgiveness. And number three, freedom from condemnation. Secondly, it declares, and the power and the kingdom of our God. So there's a significance. Remember, I said this is a progression. There's something significant about this text, because the reality is, once again, I said, Satan is mad at us. And it's something that God wants to do through us as his ambassadors, representing Christ unapologetically in this culture. He knows that, one, we need access. Number two, we need forgiveness. Number three, we need freedom from condemnation. So secondly, he declares that the power and the kingdom of God, a kingdom of our God. So number one, under secondly. So what happened was, can I tell you a little story? I wasn't going to say this, but so I prepared my message, and the file got corrupted. So Saturday, I went to go make sure everything was good. Couldn't pull it up. So Saturday after the staff thing, had to go back home and try off of memory to redo the whole message. Redid the whole message. Forgot my iPad at home. This morning, I grabbed my book, but I didn't grab my iPad. So I had to put something together, fix it up, and we landed here. So you got... Maybe I said the ABC, you know, subsection, title five, right? So we got a lot to cover in 10 minutes. So secondly, right, and the power and the kingdom of God, number one, or A, let's say A, under secondly, this talks about a divine authority and sovereignty. A divine authority and sovereignty. The power and the kingdom of our God emphasizes absolute authority and sovereignty of God over all creation. And this is what John was trying to get people to understand. Something major happened when they killed Jesus. Something powerful happened when they killed Jesus. Something happened that rippled into the future of humanity when they killed Jesus. Something major happened that had an effect from a multi-dimensional level. So see, this recognition encouraged us to trust in his divine plan, his divine providence, knowing that he is in control. So when he says, and the power and the kingdom of our God, he's saying, look, God is in control of every situation and every circumstance. He sets in place leadership. He takes down leadership. He uses who he has to use because he has a divine understanding of everything that's going on. So yeah, there's going to be turmoil. Yeah, there's going to be pressure. Yeah, there's going to be issues that come against us. Yeah, all this stuff is going to happen. There's going to be some stuff. He said, but I've given you access to not just your own power, but a divine power. And not only did I give you access to a divine power, I've given you access to the authority to wield such divine power. Please understand what I'm saying here. There's no reason for us not to have success as Christians. He says, I've given you power. And the authority to wield the power. Sometimes you have power, but you don't have permission to use it. See, that's why when Jesus was telling, you know, the disciples said, look, if you speak to a mountain to move, it will be removed. And mountains are represented as obstacles. Remember, I said Jewish community, they look at symbols and numbers. So the mountain represented trials and tribulation. So he was giving them the authority prior to his life, his death on the cross. But now we enter another level. Say to your neighbor, say, neighbor, next level time. Turn to another neighbor, say, another neighbor. Next level Christianity. So you have divine authority. B, your access to God's strength. And let me separate power and strength. See, strength talks about the ability to endure. Power talks about the ability to move and act and respond. So we have a access to divine strength. When you said that the power and kingdom of our God, there's an access to the strength. This verse uncovers the believer's access to divine strength and the resource of God. When we are part of God's kingdom, we can draw on him. When our own faith power diminishes, or it doesn't seem strong enough. See, we serve a big God. That's why I love what my father said. If your vision doesn't scare you, then it's not big enough. See, it reminds us that we are not alone in our journey called life. Say to your neighbor, say, neighbor. We have the Almighty God as our source of strength and support. See, this is, okay, we're going to end the year off. We dealt with some stuff. But you can't enter the new year with a 2023 mindset. Because it's going to take a different mindset for 2024 for you to get through to 2024. Amen. Say to neighbor, say neighbor. Amen. Start working on your 2024 mindset. Because you can't bring 2023 mindset with you. The kingdom's values and principles is an expression when he says the kingdom of our God. And Dr. Ryan's taught us that the kingdom of God is the reign and rule, the how to do life manual, expression, understanding. So when God said the kingdom of, when Jesus said the kingdom of God is at hand, he said, look, the way God does business is at hand. You have access to it. Grab it. And what does this mean? It signifies a realm governed by God's values and principles, such as love, justice, and righteousness. As followers of Christ, we are called to live according to these principles and promote God's kingdom on earth. It's a reminder that our allegiance is to a higher kingdom.
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8: In 1862, Abraham Lincoln signed the Morrill Act, helping states create colleges focused on agriculture, mechanics, science, and practical education. The principle was not centralized control, it was opportunity. Lincoln's Morrill Act reminds us that America can support education without surrendering education to Washington. Why did it matter? Because a free nation needs citizens equipped to work, build, steward, and govern themselves. Scripture gives work a sacred weight. In Genesis, God placed man in the garden to work it and to keep it. Proverbs honors the one who works his land. Paul warns against idleness and calls believers to earn their bread. Why does that still matter today? Because education should form capable people under God, not dependent subjects under bureaucracy.
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15: So we see Jesus saying, "Saul, Saul, why persecutest thou me?" And then, you know, Saul says, "Well, who art thou, Lord?" He kind of knew, didn't he? "Who art thou, Lord? Is that you, Lord?"
16: On today's Word, Pastor Brett Metter and how a resistant heart is opened to the truth.
15: This is that moment I think he started to think, was I wrong about this thing the whole time? Once you accept Christ, repent of your sins, man, you will see that the Lord is true and right and good, even as Paul is about to do.
16: Saul of Tarsus was on his way to threaten and murder the Christians in Damascus when he had a life-changing encounter with God in Acts chapter 9. In this dramatic account of his conversion in today's Word, Pastor Brett Metter describes how God got Saul's attention to show him the error of his ways and extend his free gift of salvation to even the most unlikely person.
15: Have you ever noticed how people can be so sincere, but they can also be sincerely wrong? And just because someone's sincere doesn't mean that they're correct. In fact, sincerity and passion, just because somebody's really passionate about something doesn't mean that it's correct. And it's something we have to kind of weigh ourselves and hopefully have self-awareness to know that just because I'm passionate about something or just because I'm even sincere about it, it doesn't make it true. I can be off course. There's been a lot of people who've been sincerely wrong about a lot of things. I could go off on history. You know, in 1939, for example, the New York Times said this: "The problem with television was that people had to glue their eyes to a screen and that an average American would never have time for that." This is a good one. Thomas J. Watson in 1943, he was the chairman of the board of IBM. Thomas J. Watson said, "I think there's a world market for about 5 computers." Now, to his credit, in those days, a computer was as big as this building. So that's why he thought that. But he was a little wrong about that, actually. Another wrong, sincere, but sincerely wrong, was King George II. He said in 1773 that the American colonies had little stomach for revolution. As it turns out, we did have stomach for it, and we beat them badly. Here's some people that were really, really wrong. Decca Records. They said this in 1962, and it was an executive on Decca Records. He said, "We don't think the Beatles will do anything in their market. Guitar groups are on their way out," they said. Slightly off on that one. One final one. A bishop of a century ago pronounced from his pulpit and in the periodical he edited that heavier than air flight was both impossible and contrary to the will of God. The irony is that Bishop Wright had 2 sons, Orville and Wilbur. Wright was wrong. Sure of himself, but wrong. The problem with Bishop Wright is he wasn't reading his Bible. Like, you can make stuff up, like God doesn't want people to fly. But that never really was in the Bible. That was just him making stuff up. Stick to the Bible, you'll be good to go. But there's a lot of people that have been sincere, but sincerely wrong. We have maybe the champion of that in Acts chapter 9. Someone who's sincere, passionate, but sincerity plus passion does not equal correctness. And man, we gotta see this story for what it is, and maybe a couple things we can sort of introspectively wonder, Lord, am I overly passionate about something that actually is just not even correct? You know, we live in a very divided country, and there's 2 very different kinds of people groups, and more than 2, but somebody's gotta be right and somebody's gotta be wrong about these issues. I suppose there's probably some spectrum in there on some issues, but there's a lot of issues that are very divisive and people are 100% sure they're correct. But somebody's got to be wrong. Be careful on that one. We don't want to be those people who are not introspective enough to actually recognize when it's possible that we're wrong on something. This guy, his name, Saul of Tarsus. That's his name. We were introduced to him on our last study, where we saw him, of course, standing there, and he even voted to have Stephen put to death as a Sanhedrin member, probably a Pharisee, Paul was. And he consented to the death of this first Christian martyr. They stoned Stephen to death, and it was under Paul's consent, which his name, you're going to have to forgive me. I'm going to call him Paul sometimes and Saul sometimes. His new name's going to be Paul. His BC days name, before he was a Christian, was Saul of Tarsus. And that's kind of where we meet him today. But with that said, one of the things that we see in here is this guy who thinks he's right, and he's very passionate. But man, the Lord's going to have to give him a big wake-up call. Let's take a look. It's Acts chapter 9, verse 1. And there it says, "And Saul, yet breathing out threatenings and slaughter against the disciples of the Lord, went unto the high priest and desired of him letters to Damascus, to the synagogues, that if he found any of this way, whether they were of men or women, he might bring them bound to Jerusalem." So this is kind of the setup we see here in verse 1 and 2, Saul, and he's already kind of in the midst of persecution. The early church is already being scattered because they're actually killing Christians like they did Stephen. And they're actually imprisoning men and women, putting them in prison because they were Christians. And Paul is a leader of this. Now, notice there's a few things here. In verse 2, it says that if he found any of this way, I want to mark that because it's kind of what the early church was called. They didn't call themselves Christians. And they didn't call themselves the church. At that time, they called themselves the way. Where did they get that idea? Well, it's from Jesus in John 14, verse 6. Jesus said unto him, "I am the way, the truth, and the life. No man comes to the Father but by me." So they were identifying as Jesus followers. Jesus is the way. And they found the way. And that's why they called themselves the way. The word Christian came much later. It was actually used as a derogatory term by enemies of the way, enemies of people that were the Church of Jesus Christ. They said, "You are Christians." They said it in a sort of a snarky way. And the reason they said it that way is the word Christian in those days, the way they said it was little Christs. You're just a bunch of little Jesuses running around. And guess what? The early church was like, cool, call us that. That's all we would ever want to be. Is just like little Jesuses. Help us to be more like Christ. So they accepted that derogatory term as their new title. So they went sort of from being called the way to Christians. Now, you have to be careful, by the way, if you're kind of new to Christianity or don't know really much about it. After that, the Christianity became different things over the centuries. And depending on where you are in the world and who you're talking to, if you say you're a Christian, it can mean one thing or another thing. And it's hard to say sometimes who like real Christians are. Our tour group in Greece saw that when we were there. We were doing a tour of Paul's missionary journeys there, and our Greek guide, great lady, she was an awesome guide, but she said, "By the way, we're a Christian country. All of Greece is Christian." And wouldn't that be wonderful if that was true? But see, that's the way, it's like if you were born in Saudi Arabia, you're a Muslim, and it has nothing to do with some people, it has nothing to do with religion. It's just you're born a Muslim. It has nothing to do with your faith or anything. In the same way, if you were born in Greece, you're kind of like, well, you're a Christian then. But see, a Christian, according to the Bible, is a little more than that. It's, what is a Christian, by the way? In the best sense of the definition, someone who recognizes they're a sinner and going to be paying a penalty of sin, which is death. But you, as a Christian, say, "I accept Christ to take my place." And you believe that Jesus died on the cross for your sins and rose from the grave. And you accept that and you confess that and believe that, repenting of your sin. Then that makes you a Christian. It doesn't mean you're plugged into a church even, or baptized unto a church or a certain thing, or you carry a Bible. That doesn't make you a Christian. You must confess with your mouth and believe in your heart the Lord Jesus, that he died on the cross for your sins. Well, and one of the things we're going to see in the book of Acts, we're going to see this all through the book. Let me just show you a few highlights. Acts chapter 9, verse 2, you know, this is our text here, where he desired letters, that's like search warrant kind of letters, you know, to go to Damascus of the synagogues, if he found any of this way, whether they be men or women, that he might bring them bound to Jerusalem. So this is the first time we see this here in Acts. The second time when people were publicly maligning the way and making fun of Christians and talking, you know, smack against Christians, this verse tells us in Acts 19:9. But when the diverse were hardened and believed not, they spake evil of that way. before the multitude, and he departed from them and separated the disciples, disputing daily in the school of one Tyrannus. A disturbance arose in Ephesus because of the way, and it mentions that in Acts 19:23. And at the same time, there arose no small stir about that way. Acts 22:4, it talks about how Paul is explaining how he, this is later in the story, Paul says, I persecuted this way unto the death. He even killed people. That's where we see that. Binding and delivering into prisons, both men and women. And then also Acts 24:14. But this I confess unto thee, that after the way, which they call heresy, so I worship the God of my fathers. So this connects the Christian church, the way, with the Judaism, the gods of the fathers, Abraham, Isaac, and Jacob. It's all written in the law and the prophets. So Christianity is technically a fulfillment of Judaism. We're not canceling Judaism. Christianity is the answer that Judaism predicts. Sadly, a lot of Jews don't see that yet, but they will. But that's another story. Now, before we move on to the next part of the story here, I do want to mention, and it goes without, you know, almost mentioning, but he's going to journey, it says here, he's deciding letters to go to Damascus. Now, you say, why would he want to go to Damascus next to Boring there in Happy Valley? Like, why would he go there? No, this is Damascus, Syria. Damascus is the capital city of Syria. Paul the apostle, this is where he gets saved, on the road to this city in Syria, coming down from Jerusalem up to Damascus. And what happens? Well, this is where we pick it up here in verse 3. It says, and as he journeyed, he came near Damascus, and suddenly there shined round about him a light from heaven. And he fell to the earth and heard a voice saying unto him, Saul, Saul, why persecutest thou me? And he said, who art thou, Lord? And the Lord said, I am Jesus, whom thou persecutest. It is hard for thee to kick against the pricks. And he, trembling and astonished, said, Lord, what wilt thou have me to do? Now let's pause there for a second, halfway through verse 6. Couple things that I want to dispel, and you know, I've kind of made the mistake, because when I was a kid, I colored this picture. Did you color this picture in Sunday school? I did. And it was always Paul falling off his horse, you know, and the light beaming, and people kind of going, you know, like Paul was like, you could tell he's blinded by the light and all this stuff. But because of that, we all thought that there was a horse in the story. But can I just say, there's not a horse in the story. We don't have the horse here. The reason that's kind of important is that there's been whole sermons preached about how, you know, the Lord will knock you off your high horse. And it's actually kind of a nice theme, but we don't know that there was a horse. In fact, Paul's going to give another account of this story two other times in the book of Acts. In Acts chapter 22, verses 3 through 11, and Acts 26, verses 12 through 20. We're going to hear this story three different times, and none of those stories actually talk about the horse in the story. So you got to kind of go with the Bible. So it says here that he fell to the earth, verse 4. So minimally, he'd fallen to the earth. Now, by the way, just the fact that it doesn't say he rode a horse doesn't mean he didn't. He could have rode a donkey or an ostrich or whatever, but it doesn't say that. It's very possible he was just walking. You say, well, what does that have to do with anything? I don't know, just kind of being careful with the story, I guess, is the way I look at it. But what is this conversion with Paul the apostle? How does this all shake out? Well, it's really a conversation between Jesus and Saul, and it's short. It's a short conversation, but it's powerful. A beam of light shines on him. He's knocked to the ground. We're going to see that his eyes are blinded for 3 days. This is going to be a big shakeup in Saul of Tarsus's life. And how does the conversation go? Well, first, Jesus says to him, Saul, Saul. Why does Jesus say his name twice? Well, for those of us that are curious, you actually see that in the Bible several times. And it's something we don't really do as much today in our conversation, but it had meaning in those days. If you use the person's name twice, it meant to display a deeper seat of emotion when you're talking to that person, if you use their name twice. Not necessarily anger, but more of a brokenness and even a compassion for the person. That's kind of the idea. Can anybody remember another story we read recently in our studies through the Bible where Jesus used the name twice? Remember Martha? Remember he said, oh, Martha, Martha. Remember that? And it's the same thing. Jesus was talking to Martha, and it was a deep emotion he was expressing to her there in Luke 10:41. He also said that for the city of Jerusalem. Remember, he was riding down the Palm Sunday road, and he stopped, and he just began to weep, and he wept over Jerusalem. He said, oh, Jerusalem, Jerusalem. It's sort of a literary technique of kind of expressing deep emotion. Same thing here with Saul, Saul. Saul, he says twice. He should know that that's kind of why that name is twice there. And then he asks the question, why persecutest thou me? Was Paul persecuting Jesus, or was he persecuting the Christian church? Yeah, the answer is yes. And you might be thinking, wait a minute, I thought he was persecuting men and women and Stephen and killing people and putting in prison. What does it have to do with Jesus? Well, this is where, if you're new to the Bible, you should understand the Bible kind of says that the church, true Christian people, are, well, the Bible calls them the body of Christ. He's the head, and we're his arms and his hands and feet and the body of Christ. And we're also called the bride of Christ in the scriptures, like the wife-to-be of Jesus. So the church is Christ in that way, of the sense of Jesus. And why are you persecuting me? You're persecuting me. Now, this is something you should tuck away, especially if you're one of those people. It's very hip today to make fun of the Christian church. Man, you can find all kinds of social media, you know, hits on how goofy the church is and how the church is dumb here and the church is dumb there and Christians are dumb, dumb, dumb. And people love to bash the church. Can I just say, you know, I wonder how Paul felt here, Saul. How did he feel when Jesus now is right in front of him and saying, why are you persecuting me? Do you think that kind of hit him sort of in a way? It's like, gulp. I didn't know I was persecuting you. He didn't understand what he was doing. And in some ways, I wonder if there's people that are, you know, bashing away at the church because they don't like the church. The church is full of hypocrites. And they love to point that out. Or the church is full of sinners. Or I don't like the way Christians act. Or this and that. And I get it. I get it. But man, you got to remember, the church is called the bride of Christ. And I wonder if someday you'll stand before Jesus and you might say, why did you bash away at my bride? I mean, what would you husbands do if you're standing there at a Christmas dinner party at some friend's house and some guy walks up to you and your wife and says, you know, yeah, I think your wife's ugly. What would you do? Probably the laying on of hands, if you know what I mean, but not in a biblical sort of way. Yeah, you wouldn't just sit there and take that. But here's people all over, and I hope you're not one of them, that's going, ah, the Church of Jesus Christ is such a, I don't like organized religion. You're basically saying, I don't like the bride of Christ. Good luck with that when you're standing before Christ. Something you don't want to do. Now, don't get me wrong. There is a place to point out and mark wolves in sheep's clothing. You got to understand, there's a place, and especially if you're a pastor of a church, the Bible says in Acts chapter 20, Paul said, we shouldn't cease from warning the wolves, you know, that come in sheep's clothing. But we'll point out false teachers, and we'll talk about that. But when it comes to the differences and even our own failures and our mistakes, well, that's all of us. We all make mistakes. And we have to be careful not to bash away. I wonder if there's some of us that are going to stand before God someday, and the Lord's going to say, why did you bash away at my bride? I think I'd be careful with that one. Just something to think about. But so we see, you know, Jesus saying, you know, Saul, Saul, why persecutest thou me? And then, you know, Saul says, well, who art thou, Lord? He kind of knew, didn't he? He sort of knew that he was the Lord, but he wasn't like 100% sure. So he's like, who art thou, Lord? Is that you, Lord? This is that moment, I think, he started to think, was I wrong about this thing the whole time? Now, one thing I have to say, some of you are so hard-headed that even when you're pointed out as wrong, you still kind of stand your ground. I hope none of you are like that. I remember I was at a Bible study years ago, and we were talking about planes taking off from San Diego. And this one guy said, well, you know, planes take off San Diego because there's noise ordinances, blah, blah, blah. And he went off on reasons why. But there was a 757 pilot in our Bible study. He just didn't know he was a pilot. And he flew into San Diego every day. But this guy thought he was know-it-all, and he's like, no, the reason they have to take off an extra steep takeoff in San Diego is because of A, B, C, and the pilot's like, well, and he was real humble, the pilot's like, well, actually, it's because of this and that, and the guy's, nope, nope, and the guy was really dogmatic, and I was like, well, this guy flies there every day, 757, and when I told that to him, you'd think the guy's, oh, man, well, you must know, because you know, but he didn't do that, he's like, nope, I'm right about this, he would not give up. Are you that person? You think you're so right? And you'll die to your grave defending your worldview or your thing. You should be careful. We should all be careful because somebody's got to be wrong sometimes. Who art thou, Lord? Saul knew, even though he was asking. And then Jesus' response, what a heartbreaking thing. He says, I am Jesus whom thou persecutest. Now, he says that, and then he says, it is hard for thee to kick against the pricks. Now, some of you are like, yeah, Brett, wait a minute. My Bible didn't say that. Are you making this stuff up? If you have an NIV or an ESV, you'll notice there's a section there that I was reading from the King James that said, you know, I am Jesus whom thou persecutest. It is hard for thee to kick against the pricks. If your Bible doesn't say that, it also doesn't have the verse in Acts chapter 8, verse 37. You're missing chapter 8, verse 37 in your previous chapter. It's kind of the same reason. And it has to do which manuscripts those translators used to translate the Bible. Good news, like I said last time, you don't have to worry about these things, because if they're good translations, because those things that are stated, even without that verse, you can still read it elsewhere in the Bible. This is a great example of that, where Paul tells the same story. And so some people believe even the scribes of certain texts, and you have to understand, the translators, they use the Masoretic text or the Textus Receptus or the Byzantinian text. You know, there's different text manuscripts of the Bible they use to translate, depending on which one, how old they are, how many there are. There's just little nuanced differences in some of those translations. You say, Brett, my faith is shaken. Should we pack up our Bibles and just go home and say the Bible's full of errors and full of contradiction? No, that's ridiculous. Let me show you, even though some of your Bibles are missing that part, it is hard for thee to kick against the pricks at the end of verse 5. Also, I think some of you are missing verse 6, and he trembling as astonished said, Lord, what will thou have me to do? Are some of you guys missing that too? Yeah. So, what do we do with that? Freak out? No. Realize it's spoken elsewhere in the Bible. Let me just show you real quick before we move on from that. This is Acts 26, where Paul's retelling the story. Let's read it real quick. It says, whereupon, as I went to Damascus with authority and commission from the chief priest at midday, O king, this is Paul talking about this to Herod Agrippa. So he's talking to a king. He says, I was at midday, O king, saw in the way a light from heaven above the brightness of the sun shining round about me and them which journeyed with me. And when we were all fallen to the earth, I heard a voice speaking unto me, saying in the Hebrew tongue, Saul, Saul, why persecutest thou me? It is hard for thee to kick against the pricks. And that's in your NIV and your ESV as well, in Acts 26, 12 through 14. See, the point that I'm making is, no sweat. It's there in your Bible. Whether the scribes added it to Acts chapter 9, or if the older text didn't have it for some reason, we don't need to worry, because it doesn't change theology or doctrine or anything like that. I would warn you, there are some so-called translations that are not translations of the Bible. For example, the New World Translation. It's like what I would call the Jehovah's Witness Bible. And their so-called translators didn't do translation. They did paraphrase and also changed the Bible, not from a manuscript, but changed it to fit their doctrine. And that's why it's not an accepted translation among Christianity at all. You got to stick with the real translations. And there's tons of them. Love them. Embrace them. NIV, ESV, King James Version, New King James, New American Standard Bible. Like, these are all great translations of the Bible, and you can really know all the theology you need to know from those.
16: 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Well, Pastor Brett has actually joined me now. Right toward the end of today's study, you mentioned various versions or translations of the Bible, and I've noticed that in your verse-by-verse study in God's Word, you really enjoy using the King James translation. Why do you use that version so often?
15: Well, Kurt, that's a great question. And first off, I always like to say this. If the King James Bible was good enough for Paul the Apostle, it's good enough for me. Now, of course, there's some people out there listening. No, I'm joking. Yeah. But actually, I joke about that because there are those who believe the King James is the only inspired English translation, and I'm not on board with that. You know, there are other great translations out there, and they're really great. I love the ESV. The New American Standard is solid, you know. But for me personally, I tend to use the King James Version for a few reasons. One, it is accuracy. It is a very literal word-for-word translation.
17: Two, I grew up with the King James Version, and I still love its style and beauty. And then number three, for me, it slows me down a bit and gives me a sense of weight. When I read the Bible in King James, I don't just blow through it quickly. I have to slow down and think about it. That said, I'll often reference other translations in my teaching because sometimes they help bring clarity. So it's really not about saying one is the only one translation. You know, it's about finding the Bible you'll actually read, understand, and apply to your life. So I'd say choose your favorite translation. And then if you're listening to my study in the King James, let it slow you down and, you know, give us time to think about what is being said. I think that's what the King James does for us.
18: Oh, that's excellent advice, and I agree because I also grew up with the King James and the New American Standard Version.

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2: Pursuing God Moments with Pastor Donna Batiste. In Psalm 73, the writer struggled. He said, "But as for me, my feet had almost slipped. I had nearly lost my foothold, for I envied the arrogant when I saw the prosperity of the wicked." Like the psalmist, we too may complain when our trials seem heavy and others appear to prosper. But the end of the psalm reveals the true blessing of the believer. In verses 23 and 24, it declares, "I am always with you. You hold me by my right hand. You guide me with your counsel. And afterwards, you take me into glory." And verse 27 warns about the wicked. "Those who are far from you will perish." Listener, remember, behind every God-initiated testing, there is a perfect plan of God. For us, that plan is glory with Him. So stop envying the wicked.
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2: Who is called to go into all the world and preach the gospel? 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

0: When you think back on your spiritual journey and how it was you came to Christ, most likely there was at least one human being involved in the process. Aren't you thankful for that person? Well, we each have the opportunity to be that person for someone else. It's God's plan for disseminating the good news. And today on A New Beginning, as part of a series called Refresh, Pastor Greg Laurie points out how refreshing it is when we follow through with our evangelism privilege and responsibility.
1: Okay, well, how many of you are fishermen? I'm not much of a fisherman, but I'll tell you a story about a fisherman who got a beast of a fish. It's called a muskellunge fish. Ever heard of those? So this guy is testing an outboard propeller on his little boat on a lake in Ohio. And as he's cruising along, he sees this massive muskellunge fish right near the surface. So he casts his line in the direction of the fish a couple times, the fish disappears. So the guy goes back to testing his motor. Half hour later, the fish appears again. It's right near the surface. So this guy grabs a leather glove, gets right behind the muskie, grabs it behind the gills, and is wrestling it onto the boat. The fish was so big, another fisherman nearby came and helped him get this beast of a fish on his boat. And when it was all said and done, it weighed more than 53 pounds. Had he caught it properly, if you will, with a rod and a reel, it would have set the record. So this is what makes me laugh. This fisherman was interviewed afterwards, and how did you pull this off, catching this fish with a glove by hand? And his response is, well, I was at the right place at the right time, and I guess I was just fool enough to grab it. You say, Greg, what are you talking about? Is this a message on fishing? Yes, it is. It's a message on fishing for men. Jesus said, follow me and you will be a fisher of men. A literal translation of that is catch men alive. I suppose we need to be at the right place at the right time and be fool enough to grab it. I want to talk to you in this message about how to lead a person to Christ. Now, as you know, we're in a series we're calling Refresh. And last time we talked about the refreshing power of sharing your faith. And this is a part two to that message. And you'll remember I pointed out to you that when you reach out to others, when you put your focus on others, it spiritually refreshes you. Remember Jesus said it's more blessed, or literally happy making, to give than it is to receive. There's a happiness in giving the gospel out to others. And of course, over in Proverbs 11:25, it says, he that refreshes others will be refreshed himself. So I want to help you share your faith. Now, last time I mentioned, if you know John 3:16, you're armed and dangerous. John 3:16, for God so loved the world that he gave his only begotten son, and whosoever believes in him should not perish, but have everlasting life. That is the gospel in a nutshell. You know that. You can go out and cause some trouble in a good way. So let's, in this message, talk about the who, the where, the why, and the when of telling others about Jesus. Let's start with the who. Who is called to go into all the world and preach the gospel? Short answer, we are. I am. You are. Jesus said in Matthew 28, go, therefore, and make disciples of all nations, baptizing them in the name of the Father, Son, and the Holy Spirit, teaching them to observe all things that I've commanded you. And lo, I am with you, even to the end of the age. By the way, in the original language, that is addressed to everyone, not just preachers, not just missionaries. It's addressed to students. It's addressed to athletes. It's addressed to men. It's addressed to women. It's addressed to older people. It's addressed to younger people. It's addressed to older people who think they're younger people. The point is, it's for everyone. No one gets off the hook, if you will. We're all called to go into all the world and preach the gospel. Now, where are we to preach the gospel? Again, everywhere, and to all of the world. Let's localize it. Go into all of your world and preach the gospel. Go into your sphere of influence with the message of Jesus Christ. Number three, why are we to do this? This is important. Why are we to do this? Because God's primary way of reaching people is through people. And the primary way we do that is through the verbal articulation of the gospel. You say, well, I'll just be a good example and I'll be a model of what it means to be a Christian, and that will be my form of evangelism. By all means, be a model. By all means, be a good example. In fact, to be honest, if you're not going to be a good example, I would rather you did not preach the gospel. But so be that godly example, but that in effect earns you the right to articulate your faith. The primary way God brings people into the kingdom is when they have had the gospel verbally articulated to them. In 1 Corinthians 1:21, Paul writes, "In the wisdom of God, the world through wisdom did not know God. It pleased God through the foolishness of the message preached to save those that believe." There is power in this message being communicated to a person. Number four, when are we to share the gospel? Answer, all the time. The Bible says, be instant in season and out of season. Or a modern translation puts it this way, be on duty at all times. Now, I have an illustration for this of when God called upon me at a very unusual moment. So I was in a department store. This is some years ago, and I had to go to the restroom. Yes, preachers have to go to the restroom too. So I took my seat in a stall, trying not to visualize this. And I'm there, and there's someone in the stall next to me. He clears his throat. Okay, someone next to me, whatever, you know. And then I hear a voice say to me, "Hi." Now, look, I don't know about you, but I don't talk to people in restrooms. I mean, my objective is to get in and out as quickly as possible. He says, "Hi." I didn't really know what to do. I said, "Hi." Then a moment goes by, and I hear this voice say, "Were you supposed to meet me here?" I'm like, what? Were you supposed to meet me here? No, I wasn't supposed to meet you here. And then who is this person? Getting kind of irritated. And then suddenly it occurred to me, what if the Lord wants me to share the gospel with this guy? But wait, in a bathroom? Could God use you in a bathroom? And then he says, well, do you have something for me? I'm thinking, what is this guy? What is going on? And I said, what is it you're looking for? He says, some drugs. Ah, I get it. So the guy was wanting to make a drug buy. He thought his drug dealer was going to meet him in the bathroom. And I said, well, I've got something better for you than drugs. He said, what? He's very interested. I said, a personal relationship with God through Jesus Christ. Again, I'm thinking, I can't do this in a bathroom. Well, I was doing it. And then this is what the guy says. I already tried that. You already tried accepting Christ? Yes, the man says. I said, well, did you go to church? Yes, he said. I said, where did you go to church? He said, I went to Harvest Christian Fellowship. I said, really? Did you? I said, do you know who I am? He said, no. I said, I'm Greg Laurie, the pastor of Harvest Christian Fellowship. And then he said, oh my God. I had to laugh. It was hilarious. I said to him, buddy, God must really love you. He said, your pastor into the bathroom where you were trying to make a drug buy. I want to talk to you afterwards. So I waited for him. It was in the sock section, as I recall. So he comes out of the restroom. He was easy to identify. He was a guilty looking guy. And I just said, the Lord loves you. Stop running from him. And I prayed with him, and he recommitted his life to the Lord. So you never know when God will call upon you. When are we to present the gospel? Whenever an opportunity arises.
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1: Point number five, how are we to share the gospel? Now, this is where the rubber meets the road. And frankly, this is where it falls apart for many people. They just don't know how to get started. And even more, once they've got started, they don't know how to finish. They don't know how to make that invitation for a person to come to Christ. So we're going to look at John chapter 4 together, a very familiar story of Jesus and the woman at the well. And here we see Jesus as the master communicator. Yes, he was God walking among us. Yes, he was the savior of the world. He was the Messiah, but he also was the greatest evangelist of all time. And he models for us how to engage people with his message. The Bible says of Jesus, the common people heard him gladly. That simply means Jesus never spoke over anyone's head. When he communicated, people understood him. It was Albert Einstein who once said, quote, you should speak in such a way that your grandmother would understand, end quote. I like that. And as we're sharing the gospel, we want to connect with people and bring it to them in a way they can understand. That means we have to avoid what I call Christianese. Do you know what Christianese is? It's sort of verbiage we use that doesn't make sense to a non-believer. You walk up to someone who isn't a Christian and you say, hey, you, heathen, have you been washed in the blood, sanctified, and are you part of the body of Christ? Do you know how weird that sounds? You just ask the person if they're washed in blood and if they're part of some body. All they know is they don't want to continue to have a conversation with you. You've got to communicate in a language that people understand. And Jesus certainly did that. You know, sometimes people take that which is so incredible and so beautiful and they make it unnecessarily complex. Even worse, they make it boring. I can't stand boring preaching, can you? So we need to make it understandable. We need to connect with a person that we are talking to. The objective is not to win the debate. The objective is to win the soul. The objective is to not burn the bridge. The objective is to build the bridge. And Jesus did that so perfectly. Listen, everything doesn't have to be a sermon. You might be surprised to hear that from a preacher, but sometimes you just need to be a friend and make that initial connection. And try not to be a weird person. Try to be half normal, if possible, as you talk to people about Jesus. Listen to this stat. It's interesting. 79% of unchurched people agree with the following statement. I don't mind talking to a friend about their faith if they really value it. I mentioned this last time. I don't mind, says almost 80% of the public, talking to a friend about their faith if they really value it. So you can see there is an audience for what we have to say if we go about it in the right way. So when you're communicating with a non-believer, take the time to listen to them. Take the time to hear what they're saying. Try not to cut them off. You need to discover something that is called tact. Tact. Tact is the intuitive knowledge of saying the right thing at the right time. The Apostle Paul used tact so perfectly when he presented the gospel to the people in Athens at a place called Mars Hill. It says where all the intellectuals would gather to debate and discuss the latest philosophy that was coming along. And Paul had spent some time in Athens looking around the city, and there was lots of idols in Athens, lots of false gods and lots of altars erected to false gods. So Paul's looking at all of these altars erected to these false deities, and he comes to one that's erected toward the unknown God. I guess the people of Athens figured, well, in case we miss one, we'll put this one up. To the unknown God. So Paul stands up before the people of Athens and all these philosophers and says, men of Athens, I can see you're very religious. And I was walking around your city and I saw this altar erected to the unknown God. That's the one I want to talk to you about. He could have said, men of Athens, you are a bunch of idol worshipers. You're pagans and you're all going to hell. Would that have been true? Yes, it would have been. But Paul wanted to build a bridge instead of burn one. That was a good beginning. Some years ago, I was in Hawaii and I was in a cab. The cab driver's name was Tom. So we're cruising along and there on the road was what they call a ghost bike. A ghost bike is a bike that's been painted white. Sometimes there's flowers in front of them to commemorate the fact that someone riding a bike was killed there. And unfortunately, there were a few ghost bikes out on that particular day. It was a very well-used road there on the island, the big island of Hawaii. And I saw the ghost bike. I went, oh, a ghost bike. That's sad. And Tom, the cab driver, says, yes, I have a friend that was riding on this highway and was killed not long ago. So I said, well, Tom, what do you think happens after we die? And so Tom, the cab driver, told me his philosophy. He believed that you would come back as another life form and talked about it for a while. I didn't interrupt him. I didn't contradict him. I didn't roll my eyes. I just listened to what Tom, the cab driver, had to say. So he finished his talk about what he thought happens after a person dies. Then Tom says to me, well, what do you think happens after a person dies? See, that's a give and take. And then I told him what the Bible says. I said, well, I believe that if you're a believer in Jesus Christ, you go straight to heaven. And I expanded on that a bit. And after I was done, Tom said, I like your version of the afterlife better than mine. I said, well, Tom, it's not my version. It's God's version. But my point of bringing this up is I was establishing a conversation, a dialogue with a person.

0: 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Now, to present the flip side of the coin, we've been talking about sharing our faith with others. Has anyone ever really shared the gospel with you? Pastor Greg, it's an important message, and it's easy to understand, isn't it?
1: That's right. The Bible says whoever will call upon the name of the Lord will be saved. So think of it this way. Maybe you're out in a riptide in the ocean, and you can't get your footing, and you're in trouble, and you see a lifeguard. Call out for help, and the lifeguard will rescue you. The same is true spiritually. You're drowning in your sin. You need help. Jesus will save you. He will rescue you, but you must call out to him. And you know how you do that? You do it in prayer. So let me just lead you in a simple prayer, and you can pray this prayer after me. You can pray it out loud if you like. And this is where you are calling out to Jesus to save you. Just pray this. Lord Jesus, I know I'm a sinner, and I know you are the Savior who died on the cross for my sin and rose again from the dead. Now, Lord, I turn from my sin and I put my faith in you. Be my Savior, my Lord, be my God and my friend. I choose to follow you from this moment forward. In Jesus' name I pray. Amen. Hey, if you just prayed that prayer, I want you to know that Christ himself has come to live inside of you. And I have a resource I want to send you. It's called the New Believer's Bible. 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Here's Dave to tell you more.
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6: 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And who is the saucepan?
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0: Well, that's a taste of the new movie called A Great Awakening. And this film, Pastor Greg, is really, I think we could say it's a mirror of our own mission statement. Wouldn't you agree?
1: That's right, Dave. Our mission statement is knowing him and making him known. And God called a young evangelist, George Whitfield, to speak in his country and then to come and speak in what would eventually become the United States of America. He was a very bold preacher. He was someone who understood the power of the gospel. And he called people, as our Lord did, to be born again. And let's just say that it didn't play well in a lot of the more formal churches of the United Kingdom. In fact, he was banned from preaching in many of them. So that drove him out into open-air preaching, where he would preach in the fields and the coal mines and wherever people were. And the result was he had a powerful nationwide ministry. And then he came to America. And his preaching resulted in what we call the first great awakening. So in the United States, we've had four spiritual revivals. The first one with George Whitfield, the most recent one being the Jesus Revolution. So in the Jesus Revolution, we saw what God did in the 1970s. Now you're going to find out some of the things the Lord did in the 1770s, another great spiritual awakening. And it's all captured in this amazing new film called A Great Awakening. I love this film. It has tremendous performances by the actors, beautifully written and directed. The musical score is outstanding, and it's going to move you deeply. This is something you could watch with your whole family, and you're going to love it, and you're going to watch it again and again, and you're going to invite neighbors as well. When it was released initially in theaters, they had to extend its theatrical run because the word of mouth was so strong. 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
3: Thursday, July 23rd, the House passes a hurdle on the reconciliation package to get a $95 billion budget plan to fund the war and impose new election restrictions with the SAVE Act that President Trump has demanded. It will now head to the Senate. President Trump has said Iran will pay a big price following the deaths of American soldiers, and he's also said a bridge or power plant will be bombed with each ship Iran attacks in the Strait of Hormuz. Trump-backed candidates win big in the Arizona primaries. Trump called Arizona a Republican state. The U.S. has signed a multi-billion-dollar partnership to help Saudi Arabia develop a peaceful civilian nuclear cooperation agreement. Chick-fil-A said Wednesday that a recent incident may have exposed personal information linked to a limited number of customer loyalty accounts. The company's moved quickly to secure affected accounts and notify customers who may have been impacted. Actor Kelsey Grammer, who recently starred in the film Young Washington, warned citizens who failed to learn the nation's founding history risk being manipulated, and saying Thomas Jefferson wrote the most important political document in the history of man. Yanks split a doubleheader, Mets lost, and the Liberty won. Coming up, The Verse and Dr. Stanley on WMCA.
10: We've got several beautiful days ahead of us here in New York. Looking at a high temperature this afternoon of 82 degrees, partly cloudy skies. We're going to do it again tomorrow, low of 65, a high of 82, partly cloudy skies. And, well, we'll keep doing that all the way through the weekend. I'm Storm Guides.live meteorologist Stephen Parr.
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14: Pursuing God Moments with Pastor Donna Batiste. In Psalm 73, the writer struggled. He said, "But as for me, my feet had almost slipped. I had nearly lost my foothold, for I envied the arrogant when I saw the prosperity of the wicked." Like the psalmist, we too may complain when our trials seem heavy and others appear to prosper. But the end of the psalm reveals the true blessing of the believer. In verses 23 and 24, it declares, "I am always with you. You hold me by my right hand. You guide me with your counsel. And afterwards, you take me into glory." And verse 27 warns about the wicked. "Those who are far from you will perish." Listener, remember, Behind every God-initiated testing, there is a perfect plan of God. For us, that plan is glory with Him. So stop envying the wicked.
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3: Kevin Cottrell, Coffee with Kevin. Here's today's WMCA verse of the day, Isaiah 41:27. I was the first to tell Zion, look, help is on the way. 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Isaiah 41:27, that is today's verse of the day. 830 toll-free lines open at 800-345-9622. 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
16: We have a capacity to love, to be kind toward others, whether they're kind to us or not. And oftentimes we'll be criticized, abused, falsely accused, whatever it might be. What is our response to be? Well, humanly speaking, we want to respond the way the world speaks, the way the world responds. But love, that is because I have God loving on the inside of me. It doesn't make any difference what someone says to us, about us, or does to us. We have the response, and we can respond in kindness.
17: Do you spend time on social media reading heated debates on topics of the day? Maybe you have been in one of those exchanges yourself, and it turned into a personal attack on your character. Well, we're glad you've joined us for In Touch, the teaching ministry of Dr. Charles Stanley. Today we'll be in the 13th chapter of 1 Corinthians to hear how we can resist the urge to snap back by resting in the power of God's love. 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
16: Love will enable you and me to live a certain way that without love we can't live that way. We can try to fake it out, but we can't live that way. Love empowers and enables us to live a certain way. When I think about it, you have one of two choices in life. You can walk around life full of anger, bitterness, resentment, hostility, and unforgiveness, just messed up and frustrated in life and unhappy and no peace, no joy, and just making it through life and getting up on Monday morning and thinking, well, I got another whole week to live. Or you can get up with the love of God flowing in your life and flowing through your life. You know what happens? It doesn't make any difference how anybody treats you. It doesn't make any difference what the weather's like. Nothing makes any real difference because the source of your joy, your happiness, and your love is flowing from within you. It has nothing to do with how people treat you on the outside. And so often, we think that we love in response to others. Love isn't just a response. Love is an action. Love is a choice that you and I make. And those of us who know Jesus Christ as our personal Savior, we have tapped into that inexhaustible, infinite resource of the love of Almighty God, which means that we have a capacity to love most people will never begin to understand in their whole lifetime. So, notice what Paul begins, how he begins in this fourth verse. He says, first of all, love will enable you and me to wait. That's what this means when he says, love is patient. That is, love will empower us. Love will enable you and me to wait on God's timing, to wait for God's purposes. Love enables us to wait. Then if you notice, he says, love enables us to be kind, to express kindness. That means that you and I have the capacity to be kind toward others, whether they're kind to us or not. And oftentimes we'll be criticized, abused, falsely accused, whatever it might be. What is our response to be? Well, humanly speaking, we want to respond the way the world speaks, and the way the world responds. But love, that is because I have God loving on the inside of me. It doesn't make any difference what someone says to us, about us, or does to us. We have the response, and we can respond in kindness. Then he says, love is not jealous. That is, love will enable me to share. You see, if I know how to have a friend, I can share those friends with other people. When I'm jealous only because I don't want to lose you or I don't want to share you with someone else, then that is the kind of jealousy he says that you and I, who are his children, who are filled with his love, have the capacity and the power to share without fear. And of course, that is sharing wisely in the wisdom of God and in the confines of what he allows. Then you'll notice he says, we have the power, love enables us to have poise. And what is he saying? He says, we are not braggadocio and we're not arrogant. Love doesn't have to brag. You know why? Because love has such a relationship with God. When we're loving him and loving others, we have a relationship with him. He satisfies us. It doesn't make any difference what anybody else thinks, what they say, what they do. We're full of the love of God. We're experiencing something. We don't need anything on the outside to make us feel complete. So he says, love is poised. It has the power and the potential to stand quietly on the inside, no matter what's going on the outside. It isn't arrogant. It doesn't have to be the center of attention. It does not have to do all the talking. Then if you'll notice, he says, it does not act unbecomingly, or love is polite. Love has the power. Love enables us to be well-mannered and to be polite and to be careful no matter what's going on around us and no matter who it is, because we're the sons and daughters of God. And he says, by this all men shall know that you're my disciples, that you have love one toward another. How does love act? Love acts politely. Love acts in a manner that is well-mannered. Then he says, love, listen to this, love does not seek its own. What is he saying? Love surrenders its rights. You know why? Because love never loses. You can't ever lose loving. Then he says, if you'll notice, he says that it is not provoked. That is, love enables me to have a quiet spirit no matter what. Now, when you and I learn to love, people can say all kinds of things and we can just stand and listen to them and smile and say, thank you very much. Sorry you don't understand, or I understand how you feel, what you're saying. Or if they accuse us, you hear you are a Christian, you this and you that, just let it go by. Now, we have to learn to love. We certainly do have to learn to love. But we can respond in the proper fashion. We don't have to be, as he says, easily provoked. And if we're easily provoked and touchy, it's because we are wrapped up in ourselves. He says, but those of us who understand the love of God, they experience that. Let them say what they want to say. Do what they want to do. We don't have to defend ourselves. We can just love them in return no matter what. Then he says, this love that we're speaking of here, he says, it does not seek its own. It's not provoked. It does not take into account a wrong suffered. Now, listen very carefully. Did you know that one of the primary problems in people's relationships is an unforgiving spirit? You know what Paul says in this passage? When he speaks here of does not take into account wrong suffered, here's what he's saying. That love enables me to forgive. It empowers me to forgive no matter what. Think about this. An unforgiving spirit is a spirit of bondage. An unforgiving spirit is a spirit of imprisonment. Because you cannot keep score without being imprisoned by what's on the scoreboard. And God does not intend for us to act that way. Let me ask you a question. How many sins have you ever committed that God has not forgiven you for? Not a one. Well, let me ask you this. What right do you and I have? Is it even fitting to you and me as believers, followers of Jesus Christ, that we are such that we can't forgive someone for something that God has forgiven them for? If a person is a believer, they live in the forgiveness of God. Now, he'll bring about discipline to remind them of what they've done and correct their conduct and their actions, a sense of direction. But forgiveness isn't a choice on my part. Forgiveness is just a part of being a believer, forgiving. The unbeliever has a real difficult time with this. But for the child of God, we have God's love on the inside of us flowing through us. He enables us. That's the power of love. Probably 95% of the people who have problems in their relationships, if not more, have problems with an unforgiving spirit. They just can't forgive. But Paul says, love enables you and me, if you've got a scoreboard, love enables us to erase it. On what basis? He says, when he pardoned us from all sin, past, present, and future, the crucifixion took care of. He says it keeps no score of wrongs, no matter what it may be. Forgiveness is the only way godly people can live, no matter what. Do you have the capacity to do it than your own self? No. But there's somebody inside of you who's willing to let that love flow through you no matter what. And you see, if you have an unforgiving spirit, you're a prisoner. And it's amazing to me how people hate and have animosity and bitterness and resentment and hostility and all these things going on inside of them. And they think that that's legitimate. It may be legitimate from their perspective, but what it's doing, it's poison their whole system. A person who's living with an unforgiving spirit is a person who's living in poison. And what's happening is that poison has absolutely saturated everything from their mind, the top of their head, to the bottom of their toes. This poison is dripping out. And you know what will happen? When a person is like that, you don't have to be around them very long before what happens. They begin to pour it out. And so he says, love does not keep, does not take into account wrong suffering. He says, likewise, love doesn't rejoice in unrighteousness, but rejoices with the truth. We do hate evil and injustice. We're supposed to hate that kind of thing, the thing that sin does. Not hate the one who is committing the injustice, but hate the evil itself. For example, in spite of everything we see on the outside, the real truth is this. Every single person God's ever created has within them the capacity to become something. But so often, the way they grow up, so often, the way they're treated, so often, what they learn and what they have not learned, what they've been exposed to, what they've not been exposed to, all of that is a part of this poisonous system that has caused them to be so corrupted in their morality, so corrupted in their view of life, that they want to destroy someone else. But deep down inside of that, there is somebody. And let me ask you a question. Why is it that you and I have not committed these atrocious crimes? Because by the grace of God, the goodness of God, the love of God, and by things you and I don't understand, we didn't grow up in that kind of a situation. Somebody taught us better. We learned better. We had parents or one parent, or maybe didn't have any parents around us, but somehow we received enough truth, got enough of the right influence. We don't participate in that. But there are people out there, that's all they've ever known is grab, stab, climb, beat, shove, push, get it, no matter what. Does that mean they don't have the capacity to love? It means that it's been so covered up for so long, it may appear they have no capacity, but God created them with the same capacity that you and I have naturally. Then when we find the Lord Jesus Christ as our Savior, then we know how to love someone. But the most unlovable person is worth saving no matter what. And the reason I know that is because when he said, for God so loved the world, he gave his only begotten son, that whosoever believes in him, the most unlovable, despicable kind of person, God loves every single person equally. Does he treat us all alike? No. Will he save anybody? Yes. God does not have any kind of slates, scoreboards he's keeping on anybody. He just loves us. And you know what? He wants us to love the same way. And he says, it rejoices in the truth. Love wants to know the truth about itself. You see, when you and I are loving, we want to know the truth about us as well as other people. Because we want to become the persons God wants us to be. Then he says, love bears all things. Now, what does that mean? That word really means to cover things. Love, the love of God within me, empowers and enables me to hear bad things about people and keep it to myself. Covers a multitude of sins. You see, if you're the kind of person who gets to the telephone just as soon as you hear something bad, that's not loving. When he says love covers a multitude of sins, it means no matter what's bad in your life. I don't want to just share that with the world. I want to help you deal with it if I can. I may not be able to do anything but keep my mouth shut. Love covers a multitude of sins. If I love someone, I'm looking out for their happiness, their security, and their well-being. Now, their well-being may cause me to go to that person and say, this is not right. And you need to correct this, and I'm willing to help you if I possibly can. Because you see, I want you to become the godly person God wants you to be, and I'm willing to help you build those characteristics in your life that God wants so that you can become the person you want to be. But being openly critical, gossiping, caustic criticism, none of that has to do with love. But it also does mean to be willing to bear someone else's burden. Move over to Galatians chapter 5. You recall in this passage when Paul is talking about people making mistakes and stumbling in their life in the earlier part. Then he says in the 6th chapter and he says in verse 1, "Brethren, even if a man or a woman's caught in any trespass, you who are spiritual, restore such a one in the spirit of gentleness, each one looking to yourself, lest you too be tempted. Bear one another's burdens, and thus fulfill the law of Christ." Now, what's the law of Christ? Remember what he said? He said, all the law and the prophets hang on this. Thou shalt love the Lord thy God with all thy heart, mind, soul, strength, and thy neighbors yourself. He says, now we're to bear each other's burdens, and when you and I are willing to get up under somebody else's load, it may be an emotional load, it may be something in their finances and their job, it is making them what it is. He says, love is reaching beyond itself, willing to bear, to help, to cover if necessary, willing to protect, willing to get up under that load and share that load with someone else. Then he says, it bears all things, it believes all things. Does that mean that love, that if we are loving people, that we're just gullible, we believe everything we hear? No. Here's what it means. Love enables me to believe the best about someone no matter what. That's what love does. You see, love isn't suspicious, always looking for some reason to criticize. Then if you'll notice, he says that love hopes all things. That means simply this. That love enables me to hope for the best in you no matter what's going on. When somebody loves us and we know that they love us and we feel their love and we're experiencing their love, you know what? It doesn't make any difference how bad, how difficult, how deep, how dark, how dingy it may be. There's something that stimulates hope and invigorates and brings to birth hope in our life when we feel loved by someone else. He says, love hopes all things. And then he says, love endures all things. What does he mean? Simply this, that when you and I love, there is a strength. Listen to this. There is a strength. There is a power. There is an energy. There is a source of strength within us that flows through us, that enables us to bear up and to bear and to receive and to go through the troubles, the trials, the heartaches. You know what happens? Somehow he keeps us steady. The truth is, when the love of God is flowing in your life and mine, we're tapped into this inexhaustible resource and God's love can flow through us. And what's happening? We're not settled on ourselves. We're thinking about other people. And so we endure by the strength that God gives. It is the love within us that enables us to endure. And then he concludes this part of this passage by simply saying in verse 8, listen, love never fails. That is, love is unending. When you and I have the love of God within our hearts, let me ask you, when is it going to run out? It's not going to ever run out. Here's what it means ultimately. That no matter what's going on and how long it goes on, no matter what troubles us and trials and heartaches we face, no matter what people say, what they do to us, he says, the proper response is always love. That never fails. It never fails. You see, because if my response to difficulty and hardship and trial, abuse, or whatever it may be, if my response is always to love the other person, here's what that means. Watch this now. That means that no matter what they do, I'm still a free man. Because I don't allow them to imprison me with my bitterness and resentment and anger and hostility and unforgiving spirit. And if I should ask you, do you want to be free or in prison? Everybody wants to be free. And my friend, if you want to be free, the love of God must flow in your heart. And where does it begin? This is where it begins. It begins with you placing your trust in Christ as your personal Savior and having your sins forgiven. And when you trust Jesus Christ as your personal Savior, and what you're saying is, I do believe that what He did at the cross atoned for my sin, paid my sin debt in full, and I receive him as my personal Savior for forgiveness of my sins, then the love of God begins to flow in your life. Because the Spirit of God comes to take up abode and he begins to flow. And he will allow that love to flow in your life. You know what happens? All of life begins to change. You have the capacity now to walk in the freedom that only love can provide. Where love is missing, there is no freedom. Where love is present, there is an awesome power within you to walk above what life may throw at you. And I believe that he wants us all to be walking fountains of love. His love flowing, overflowing in us and through us to other people who are hurting all around us. And somehow, when I'm giving myself away to someone else, I'm not thinking about me. And when I've given myself away to someone else, the love of God is so flowing through us that we don't feel like we've given away. Because the love of God is continually replenishing all that we give. Love is the eternal gift of God that keeps us the free children of God, which brings him the glory that he's seeking.
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17: 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How do you let go of bitterness? It begins with Christ and continues with Christ. Here's a moment with Charles Stanley.
16: How do you want to live? You want to wake up in the mornings imprisoned by bitterness, hatred, resentment, hostility, anger, having a pity party, being depressed? Do you want to wake up in the mornings with an unforgiving spirit, hating to see the day start? Or do you want to wake up free and allowing the love of God to spill out on all the people around you? It is a choice you make, and it begins with Christ, and it continues through a daily surrender of yourself to the Holy Spirit within you, submitting to his will and his way. And when you and I do that, you know what he does? He just opens the faucet of love all the way and lets us enjoy what life's all about. Father, we thank you today for the fact that your love knows no limitations and that you have loved us with a love that is eternal, complete, fulfilling, satisfying. I think about, Father, so many people who are imprisoned by bitterness and resentment over the things that have happened in the past in their life, and somehow they cannot let it go. Would you just enable them to see today that to trust the Lord Jesus as Savior will empower them to let go of the past and begin to live in the present and the wonderful future that you have for every child of yours. But we ask it in Jesus' name. Amen.
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10: We've got several beautiful days ahead of us here in New York. Looking at a high temperature this afternoon of 82 degrees, partly cloudy skies. We're going to do it again tomorrow, low of 65, a high of 82, partly cloudy skies. And, well, we'll keep doing that all the way through the weekend. I'm Storm Guide Live Meteorologist.

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3: Proverbs chapter 6, verses 16 through 19. The seven things the Lord hates. Number 6 is a false witness. Ripple effects of a false witness can often go undetected or unseen. Besides the obvious results of innocent people who have languished in prison for years, there are also men who have used their political or government authority to abuse their power and have it covered up. Women who have lied about being assaulted. Children who have learned to manipulate the system to get an adult that they are angry with in deep trouble. False witnesses have made it harder for honest people of integrity to use their authority effectively to serve and protect, and tragically, true victims to get justice. A false witness who pours out lies. There's good reason that is listed here as one of the sins that God truly hates.
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4: Pursuing God Moments with Pastor Donna Batiste. In Psalm 73, the writer struggled. He said, "But as for me, my feet had almost slipped. I had nearly lost my foothold, for I envied the arrogant when I saw the prosperity of the wicked." Like the psalmist, we too may complain when our trials seem heavy and others appear to prosper. But the end of the psalm reveals the true blessing of the believer. In verses 23 and 24, it declares, "I am always with you. You hold me by my right hand. You guide me with your counsel. And afterwards, you take me into glory." And verse 27 warns about the wicked. "Those who are far from you will perish." Listener, remember, behind every God-initiated testing, there is a perfect plan of God. For us, that plan is glory with him. So stop envying the wicked.
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8: 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But you can take away the gun temporarily first and then go through the process. You don't have to go through the process and then take away the gun.
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14: What the Lord, I think, wants us to understand is if we want stability in our life, we have to have that coming from Him. And where I wrestled so deeply is I know God is good, but like I said before, I would get confused. Why aren't you being good to me in this? And so I would make all these suggestions to God. God, here's what I think a good God should do. You like do this and do that and do this and do that. The problem is that I can't possibly know what a good God should do.
15: That's Lisa Turkhurst, and she's with us today on Focus on the Family with Jim Daly as we explore the idea of trust and

0: What to Do When Trust is Broken. I'm John Fuller.
1: John, I've talked a lot about being made for relationship. You know, I believe that's core to what God has done with humanity. He made us for a relationship with Him, first and foremost, and then with each other. It's one of the reasons, you know, as we climbed out of that whole COVID thing, we got back in the office here at Focus rather quickly, because I just felt we're wired to be together and to work together and certainly have our home life together. But it just didn't make sense to me to get cooped up in a house, isolated. I don't know that that is healthy spiritually or emotionally. And that's part of the battle we have in a bigger context for us to be wired for a relationship. What do we do? It means we're probably going to be wounded. Things will shatter our lives. But it is part of the process. And then how do we learn from that? How do we pick up those pieces and keep moving forward? I'm looking forward to our discussion today with a great guest.
0: Yeah, yeah. Lisa Turkhurst knows all too well the painful journey through broken trust, and she's going to share her story and what she's learned on that path to healing. Lisa's been a guest here a number of times. She's always popular when she comes, and you're about to hear why.
1: Always popular.
0: Yes. She's the president of Proverbs 31 Ministries, and she's encouraged millions of women to find strength in their faith and their relationships. She's written a number of books, and today we're talking about one of her latest called I Want to Trust You, But I Don't.
1: Lisa, I think you speak so effectively to women particularly, but men too, because you are so vulnerable. You know, and it's one of the things we miss in Christian leadership is, guess what? We are not perfect. And it shouldn't shock anybody. And yet we try to put that on display, that somehow we've got it all together. And certainly you've experienced some things in the recent past that have decimated that illusion of perfection, but you've managed it with such grace and straightforwardness that it's been actually quite encouraging to me just to watch and to hear you. So welcome.
2: Thank you. Well, those are such kind words. I appreciate it so much. And I think to some extent, you know, people say you're so brave, you know, to share your story. And maybe it does take courage to share my story. But also, I'm not sure I really had a choice because, you know, I was going to walk through the death of my marriage. And to me, it really was a death. And so, you know, it wasn't going to really be possible for me to keep it secret. And unfortunately, you know, sometimes the Christian media is interested in stories that, you know, have a little scandal to it or whatever, you know. And so I knew that my divorce was going to become very public. And so I had a choice. I could either get ahead of it and tell it with truth and grace and with the amount of, you know, emotional angst that was present with this whole thing. Or I could let the rumor mill tell my story. And so I chose to be the one to use my voice to share it.
1: I think, again, the topics that you're hitting, this idea of trust, we have something called Hope Restored. It's a marriage intensive. That's one of the core values that they're teaching these wounded couples to reinitiate and reengage and rebuild the trust in their relationship. It seems to be one of the core issues in the breakdown of marriage, that one spouse doesn't trust the other or both of them don't trust each other. Speak to what you experienced in your first marriage, what was happening that eroded that trust. And I think a lot of women and some men too are going to identify with, that's what I have felt like.
2: Mm-hmm. Well, trust is the oxygen of all human relationships. So you starve a relationship of trust and you will starve it of vibrancy and potentially you'll starve it of life. And it's impossible to repair trust that keeps getting broken. And that was the pattern that I saw in my marriage. And it was devastating. At first, I think as a Christian woman, I wanted to believe the best so much that I intentionally tidied up things in my mind that I was seeing with my eyes so that, you know, it wouldn't be true. I just didn't want what I was seeing to be true. I didn't want my husband to be having an affair. I didn't want my husband to be struggling with substance abuse. I didn't want my family to fall apart. And so I think sometimes you can overlook red flags, and I'll own it. I think sometimes a red flag has to be like burning down to the ground before I tilt my head and go, huh, I guess that was a little red, wasn't it? You know? And so I...
1: Let me ask you, and certainly continue with that, but it just strikes me that so many of us could say, well, it's better to err on the side of trusting than to err on the side of suspicion all the time. And I would think our personalities might play into this as well. Again, whether you're a woman or a man, but, you know, speak to that, because it sounded like you were a trusting spouse and then it actually ensnared you. It caught you.
2: Yes, it absolutely did. And I think there's a big difference between wise trust and blind trust. You know, as I studied the scriptures, because I was really struggling, like, shouldn't my trust be unconditional? And I discovered, no, trust should be very conditional, you know, based on the choices of the other person. And sometimes distrust is the wisest choice to make. You know, look, we all make mistakes, and that's what grace is for. And, you know, I make mistakes, you make mistakes. But there's a big difference between a mistake where someone breaks your trust and it was a mistake that they broke it and they repent for it and, you know, they say they're sorry and then they commit to not doing that again. And they also want to walk through the repair process. There's a big difference between that I just described, a mistake, and a repeated pattern of behavior that continues to go on where there isn't lasting repentance. Sometimes you can have temporary repentance, but I mean lasting repentance to the point where the other person is willing and capable of making the necessary changes. So trust doesn't continue to get broken, but also that they have the humility to repair the rips in the trust that are there.
1: That's good. And we're going to cover so much material this time. And if you're willing to stay for another day, and we'll also get a little deeper into your experience and where you're at today. Let me mention one of the things you talked about was a brain scan that you did with Dr. Amen. I know of Dr. Amen, and I know some of the work that he does. But describe the physiological impact of emotional trauma.
2: Yeah. Well, so I wanted to better understand the impact, because long after that initial finding out of, you know, his infidelity and walking through very long process, 10 years to try to work on this, repair this, renewed my vows at one point, you know, all of this, I just knew that the impact had been great. And so I wanted to know exactly what that was. So yes, I went and had my brain scanned, and I'll never forget. It wasn't just a scan either, by the way. You have to do so many cognitive tests, and, you know, they're measuring a lot of things and doing several scans. But when he finally put up the results of my scan, he showed on one side the results of a healthy brain, and on the other side, he showed me a picture of my brain. And what I saw were four lit up spots on my brain. Those are four anxiety centers that stayed lit up whether I was at rest or whether I was active.
1: So they were on overdrive.
2: They were on overdrive.
1: Yeah.
2: And he pointed out these four anxiety centers and showed how they form a diamond, and he called it the trauma diamond. And it's a direct result of the betrayal that I walked through. And then he started to describe for me, okay, when this is lit up and it's not calming down, this one right here, this is indicative of PTSD. This one over here, it's indicative of catastrophic thinking. This one down here means that you may have a hard time with people's facial expressions or even cues, because you're always worried, what's their hidden agenda here? It's like I'm misreading those. I didn't used to. Like, I could look at you and go, yeah, he's telling the truth, you know. But now, you know, because this is always lit up, there's consequences.
1: Right.
2: And I remember standing there looking at that and seeing how my brain has been altered. There are physical ramifications for emotional abuse. And I'll never hesitate again to say emotional abuse.
1: Yeah.
2: Whereas before, I was always really scared of that phraseology because it felt like I just didn't have proof. Now, I want to say to anybody listening today, you don't have to go get your brain scanned. I've just described some pretty telltale signs of this kind of emotional trauma. Mm-hmm. And I just want to encourage you that it's not hopeless. and you're not helpless, you know, and that's one of the reasons why I wrote this book. Well, I want to trust you, but I don't.
1: Yeah, and in fact, that's part of the discussion is where hope comes in, where the Lord comes in, and your reliance upon Him. And again, we're going to uncover a lot of that, but let's move to the idea of hope and trusting another person. What happens when you give up on hope? Because I'm sure you experienced that.
2: Mm-hmm.
1: And it's a big thing. Hope carries you through so much that you are hopeful that there is a light at the end of the tunnel, even in terrible circumstances. I experienced that as an orphan, you know, thinking, okay, tomorrow's got to be better.
2: Yeah.
1: And that's hope.
2: It is. Hope is amazing. Hope is also one of the most brutal risks that a person can take, because to dare to hope is to look forward to something that, if your experience has told you over and over and over and over that it's not probably going to go the way that you want it to go, then it starts to feel scary to even hope. It used to be, I truly, before this happened, I was always like, worst case scenarios never happen. And so I used that thought process to better manage whatever I was facing. So I remember telling myself, you know, you can look at this and chances are it's not going to be worst case scenario. It's not going to be best case scenario. It's going to land somewhere in the middle. Mm. And I used that to manage my hope for my future. But I think when I went through so many repeated things in my first marriage where worst case scenarios did absolutely happen, and I think that can really start to mess with you. So I wrote in the book about quietly quitting on hope, and here's how it would play out for me. I would say the right answer. Mm-hmm. Like, I would say, yes, you know, I think things are going to get better. Yes, you know, I think I'm going to be okay. But inside my heart, I didn't believe it. And I was already trying to put things in place, like safeguards, walls, hesitancies in connecting with people so that I could try to stay a little bit better in control. I didn't want to risk hope. I wanted to just know, like, I could say it with my mouth that I hoped for things, but inside my heart, I was already doing the work to manage because I didn't really think that I should hope for that.
1: Let me ask you, you mentioned in the book this concept of discernment or trigger, and I think it's really brilliant. You had two similar scenarios that happened involving a rushed goodbye and a suitcase. So explain that analogy, which I so appreciate the way you bring in these observations of regular life into a spiritual context. You do that very well.
2: Well, thank you. There were many times when my ex-husband would suddenly announce he was going somewhere, and, you know, it would catch me off guard, and he would pack his suitcase and he would go, and, you know, he would say, like, I have a business meeting that I suddenly got called into, which felt odd, and it always made me uncomfortable. And then once I found out about the infidelity, which continued on even after, you know, it was communicated to me that it had stopped. And so anytime I saw that suitcase coming out, anytime that it was like a quick announcement that he was going somewhere and it was rolled away from me quickly, it was so alarming and triggering. And it usually meant that something wasn't right. So here we are years later, fast forward, and it took me a very long time after my divorce to even consider dating. But eventually, I met a wonderful man, and spoiler alert, I am married to him today.
1: And I met him, and he's a wonderful man.
2: He is. Yeah. His name is Chaz.
1: Great name, too.
2: I think so,
1: Chaz.
2: Too. So I remember when we were dating, and he would come for a visit. And, you know, he was a very, very trustworthy. He had a track record of being trustworthy. But I remember one day he just said, like, hey, I've got to go back suddenly. And we were standing in the parking lot, and I saw him, like, wheel his suitcase really fast, you know, toward his car. Now, in my mind, it was really fast. He was doing what was normal.
1: Yeah.
2: Like, goodbye, turned around, pull his suitcase to the car. But in my mind, it brought back the trauma from the past, and I could not figure out, and I burst into tears, not because he was doing anything wrong, but because that scene was such a close replica of something that didn't mean great danger from my past. So I went and talked to a therapist friend of mine, and I asked her, how can I tell the difference between a trigger from past trauma and present day discernment? And I thought, surely she was about to give me a formula. Here's how you know it's discernment. Here's how you know it's a trigger. But that's not what she said. She said to me, investigate.
1: Mm.
2: And it caught me off guard, and I just thought, what do you mean investigate? And she said, ask questions. And how the person that you're asking the question of, how they react, will tell you a lot.
1: Yeah. Lisa, let me just plow a little bit of something you said a moment ago, because there's probably three or four situations in marriage that you're speaking to. And what I mean by that is the infidelity is occurring. You have a red flag. You don't know what to do. You're suspicious. We call it instinct, intuition, all those things that we call it. And it's valid. And then there's going to be the other side of this, where maybe out of childhood pain, childhood trauma, other things that have occurred, abuse of some sort, you can also develop those same kind of triggers, and it's not going to be valid. And speak to that side of the equation, where you have a more paranoid fear that has gripped you for whatever reason. How do you dig in and become satisfied that everything's okay? That's very dangerous ground to walk into, but you need to. How do you do that in a way that's healing and not hurtful?
2: Well, that's where we have to work on ourselves, and we have to really address our story of origin, you know, and we have to really figure out. I remember I did we have to really figure out what's going on. I remember my counselor said something to me when I was going to counseling. He's a wonderful Christian counselor. And I was going to counseling because I'd been through this devastation in my marriage, and I wanted to deal with how I was wounded. And so I remember one day he said, okay, but let's talk about what you need to work on. And I was honestly kind of offended,
1: right?
2: Because I'm like, well, I didn't cheat, you know, so what do you mean? And he was like, well, Lisa, you know, you've been working harder on another person than they were willing to work on themselves. So now let's work on you. And he had me do this exercise where he drew out this big egg shape on a poster board. And he had me divided up into little compartments. And he told me to draw a little stick figure scene of any time that I had been wounded from my earliest memories. Maybe I had been wounded because someone said something that was deeply hurtful. Maybe it was abuse of some kind. Maybe it was abandonment of some kind, whatever. But just from earliest memory of childhood all the way up to present day, you know, draw these little stick figure scenes. And I didn't know what he was getting at. And also, I'm not into drawing. So I was like...
1: So stick figure was right up your alley.
2: Yes, yes. So I did the activity, and then he had me stand in front of him. And he said, go each little scene and just briefly tell me about it. And I did that. And what he was listening for was a shame script that was consistent that he could hear as we went through the story. And when I finished describing all the compartments of that trauma egg, I figured out my shame script had been playing a part in how I process every relationship.
1: Interesting.
2: And my shame script was this: Lisa, don't inconvenience other people. You are an inconvenience. So don't ask other people for things, because they may disappoint you and that'll be deeply hurtful, or you'll have to carry that feeling that you're just a pain to that person.
1: Wow.
2: And also deeply hurtful. So Lisa, you are an inconvenience. So don't exacerbate that bad feeling inside of you by being an inconvenience to another person.
1: Boy, and that really holds you back from investigation, what you just mentioned a minute ago. I'm just thinking of that script in your head.
2: Mm-hmm.
1: You're going, okay, this is me. So this is complicated. It's
2: not as easy
1: as it sounds.
2: Right. And it would also cause me to be hesitant in my connections. You know, it's crucial in a relationship that in order for trust to be like woven into the fabric of that relationship, you have to have connection and you have to have safety. So what can happen when your trust is broken? Sometimes some people, maybe because of their childhood trauma or other personality wirings, whatever, But some people will prioritize connection so high, like they are desperate to keep that relationship, even though they are experiencing broken trust or hurtful things being done. But they prioritize connection so high that they diminish their own need for safety. And what I mean by that is they overlook things that they shouldn't overlook. They put up with things they shouldn't put up with, right? But for me, I think what was starting to happen with me is I was prioritizing safety so high that I was diminishing connection in the relationships. And so our goal is to bring it back in equilibrium.
3: Yeah.
2: We want connections that are safe. And that's where trust can be found in a relationship.
1: And I think for today, we're right at the end. I think it would be good to put the God capstone on this. And you mentioned it a couple of times, the inkling of distrust for the Lord, even because he allowed you to be in the circumstance or allowed these things to occur. If for today we're saying, how do we rebuild that trust? Does it start with yourself? Does it start with the Lord? And you're seeking the Lord to forgive you for that lack of trust you have in him, or challenge him with the fist up in the air saying, Lord, I can't get over this. Mm-hmm. Why did you let me down as your daughter? Just describe that and then fold that into the hope. And then we'll come back next time and dig in some more.
2: Absolutely. Well, I think what I started to realize is ultimate stability is never going to come from a human-to-human relationship. We can enjoy human-to-human relationships, but we can't expect other people to never break our trust. Like, we can't build the foundation of this person's never going to disappoint me. This person's never. Those are unrealistic expectations.
1: Yes.
2: Interesting, in the Bible, the word for trust or trustworthiness is batah, B-A-T-A-H. When it is directed toward the Lord, it's always in a positive sense. When it's directed toward other people, it's almost always in a negative sense. In other words, God understands we are going to have our trust broken. Now, obviously, we want to choose wise relationships where we're not being emotionally devastated. But what the Lord, I think, wants us to understand is if we want stability in our life, we have to have that coming from him. And where I wrestled so deeply is I know God is good, but like I said before, I would get confused. Why aren't you being good to me in this? And so I would make all these suggestions to God. God, here's what I think a good God should do. You like do this and do that and do this and do that. The problem is that I can't possibly know what a good God should do. Like, I'm so limited by my own human thinking.
1: Well, and selfish
2: and
1: for all of us.
2: Selfish and all of those things, yeah. Right? And so what I have to do is I have to remember God is good and God is good at being God.
1: Yeah.
2: God's plans may be different than mine, but different doesn't mean that they're bad. Different can also be good.
0: What a great insight from Lisa Turkers today on Focus on the Family with Jim Daly. And I really appreciate her vulnerability as she shares her story and what she's learned about trusting others.
1: She's so insightful. That's what I love about Lisa. And there's more to come next time that you won't want to miss. Lisa will explore how our trust issues can affect our relationship with God and how we keep moving forward, which her whole life has demonstrated that. Let me say that Focus on the Family is also here for you. Our goal is to equip you and provide the tools you need to have thriving relationships, whether that's with your husband or wife, your children, your loved ones, your friends, even your coworkers. If you're struggling and need some guidance, we have a team of caring Christian counselors on staff who can listen to your specific situation, pray with you, and offer some direction toward hope and peace. We also have Lisa's terrific book, I Want to Trust You, But I Don't, Moving Forward When You're Skeptical of Others, Afraid of What God Will Allow, and Doubtful of Your Own Discernment. Wow, that is a title.
0: Mm-hmm.
1: It's full of personal stories and biblical wisdom that will help you examine trust issues in your relationships and encourage you to find healing. You can get that directly from us here at Focus on the Family, and when you do, the proceeds go right back into ministering to others. When you make a pledge today to sustain our ministry to couples and families, and no amount's too small, we'll send you a copy of Lisa's book, I Want to Trust You, But I Don't, as our way of saying thank you for being part of the ministry. Also, I want to share this. We recently heard from a listener named Brenda who told us this. I can't begin to tell you how much it means to know that Focus on the Family is praying for me and my teen daughter as we walk through some difficult challenges. Over the years, your ministry has helped me through divorce, raising my children as a single parent, and now these present struggles. Whenever I felt like I couldn't carry one more burden, God has used your resources to renew my strength. Thank you.
0: What a wonderful message to hear.
1: 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And we have a really fun campaign. John, you kind of spearhead this. But when you commit to $30 or more a month, we'll send you a Focus on the Family with Jim Daly travel mug. 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I don't know. 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For a one-time gift, we'll also send you Lisa's book as our way of saying thank you.
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6: Thursday, July 23rd. The House passes a hurdle on the reconciliation package to get a $95 billion budget plan to fund the war and impose new election restrictions with the SAVE Act that President Trump has demanded. It will now head to the Senate. President Trump has said Iran will pay a big price following the deaths of American soldiers, and he's also said a bridge or power plant will be bombed with each ship Iran attacks in the Strait of Hormuz. Trump-backed candidates win big in the Arizona primaries. Trump called Arizona a Republican state. The U.S. has signed a multi-billion-dollar partnership to help Saudi Arabia develop a peaceful civilian nuclear cooperation agreement. Chick-fil-A said Wednesday that a recent incident may have exposed personal information linked to a limited number of customer loyalty accounts. The companies moved quickly to secure affected accounts and notify customers who may have been impacted. Actor Kelsey Grammer, who recently starred in the film Young Washington, warned citizens who fail to learn the nation's founding history risk being manipulated, and saying Thomas Jefferson wrote the most important political document in the history of man. Yanks split a doubleheader, Mets lost, and the Liberty won. Stay tuned for this morning's edition of Inside for Living and Chuck Swindoll on WMCA.
7: It's going to be a beautiful day today. Mostly sunny skies this morning. A few clouds here and there during the day. Not any problems for us. High temperature tops off around 82 degrees this afternoon. Tomorrow morning, low of 65. We hit 82 again tomorrow afternoon. And it's going to be like that for most of the rest of the week. I'm StormGuys.live meteorologist Stephen Parr.
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15: God can do anything. God can change anyone. If I want you to remember anything as a result of this time together, it's that statement. For nothing will be impossible with God.
14: There are moments in life when God's direction makes absolutely no sense. The path forward seems unclear. The obstacles feel insurmountable. And the only thing you know for certain is that you can't pull this off on your own. Sound familiar? Well, today on Insight for Living, Chuck Swindoll describes one of the most breathtaking miracles in all of Scripture. An inflection point when the humanly impossible became divinely certain. If you're facing something right now that feels completely beyond you, Chuck invites you to examine the Spirit's most significant mission.
15: Our Father, we thank you for the firsts in our lives. That first person who had the courage to look at us and ask us about things eternal and to make us aware that things were not well. And we had to face that. We had to come to terms with that. And we look back on that, realizing at that time it seemed fearful and confusing and maybe even for some a struggle. But we look back and thank you for sending that person to be like Gabriel was for Mary, the messenger of good news. Thank you for reminding us again, and for many, the very first time, that with you, nothing is impossible. No friend without Christ is impossibly lost. It may very well be you would have us speak to him or her this week. Thank you for the first time, our Father, when we realize the meaning and significance of deep and abiding worship. When we were delivered from the feeling that we needed to be entertained, but we were really to come before the holy God to hear his truth, to sing his songs, to pause in quietness and let the wonder in. And this season of the year, our Father, we thank you for that first light on that dark night. When all else was wrong in the world, you gave us that Son of yours, and we thank you for him. May we worship him today as if for the first time, with a fresh, as if first time joy that we are participating in your work for your glory. In the name of Jesus, our first and only Savior, we pray. Everyone said, amen.
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15: It's easy to forget the kind of times into which Jesus was born. And what makes his birth all the more amazing is that it was, in God's estimation, the right moment. Though in the world's eyes, there would have been 100 reasons to choose another time, either before then or after the fact. But those prophecies waited to be fulfilled. And that is what was accomplished according to God's promise, just as he planned. If God were to wait until time was just right, there would never have been a son sent. But against all the odds, and in spite of the threatening situation that even this young couple faced after the birth, God brought forth his son. And by the way, he had all of the arrangements put together before time ever began. And the account is in Luke chapter 1, and the main part we're considering is verses 26 to 38, which really identifies two people and focuses on them. One is an angel named Gabriel, and one is a young woman who is a virgin named Mary. The angel we read in verse 26 is sent from God to a city in Galilee called Nazareth. In the council of divine decrees, before there was ever time on earth, before there was ever matter, before there was a sun, moon, or stars, the Godhead together planned salvation. And in the plan of salvation, it was ordained that this angel be sent on this particular day to this particular woman living in this particular place. Planning our salvation, knowing our need for the Savior, our God already has put together the plan that on this very day, at this particular time, this angel, the messenger angel, would leave the throne room of the Father and come to this earth. And we read he would come to the city in Galilee called Nazareth. The reason Luke writes it like that is because there were people reading it for the first time who would not know where Nazareth was. His gospel would spread across the whole known world, but who ever heard of Nazareth? It's a tiny place. And if you think Nazareth is small, Bethlehem is even smaller. But never doubt it. The destination is determined. The person is selected. The situation is complicated. And the mission is humanly impossible. All four are true. Let me unpack them. First, the destination. The angel was to go to the city called, really we would call it a village, called Nazareth. Nazareth is where Mary lived. It's where Joseph lived. It's where they have been betrothed. Unlike today, in those days, in a Jewish marriage, there was the commitment to one another followed by the signing of a betrothal covenant, which lasted usually about a year. During that year, they were known as husband and wife. Though they didn't live together, they were not intimate with one another. They were seen as husband and wife, which explains why he is called her husband on occasion, though they've not actually been married. They are committed to one another in this betrothal, and the angel is to find her in the city of Nazareth, and he does so. So the person is selected. She is a virgin, never knew a man. Now, the situation is complicated. Complicated. Why? Because the plan of God required depositing on this earth a sinless but very human individual. How do you get a child born without sin who comes from the womb of his mother or her mother? How do you do that? The possibilities get a little bit complicated. I took my time this week to think through what those possibilities were. Listen to them. First, God could have chosen a human mother and a human father and then put the baby there and have them have the child. The problem is you've got a sinful product. Can't come from just an average man and woman that's the result of intercourse and then the baby 9 months later is born. You'd have a sinful child. Well, the second possibility is neither one. Just leave a divinely given gift on a doorstep. Mary finds the baby and claims it. The problem there is not truly human. Hasn't had a birth. So that won't work. The third possibility is to send a soul and spirit to live in a person already on earth. The problem is it would not be his own body, nor could it be said that he is truly human, but has in fact been brought into a life. So this leaves only the option, number four, the supernatural conception. The womb of Mary would be that earthly vehicle. However, the embryo would bypass the contamination with sin, since the tiny speck of life within Mary's womb would have been made possible, as we're going to read, by the Holy Spirit. The miracle is often called the virgin birth miracle. It's the virgin conception that is miraculous. He comes to a virgin engaged to a man whose name was Joseph. Of the descendants of David, and the virgin's name was Mary. Remember, she wasn't expecting it. It was an absolute sudden surprise to her. She looks up and she sees the visible manifestation of an angelic being. Coming in, he said to her, "Hail, favored one. The Lord is with you." Look at the words. She's the favored one. For centuries, the church taught that she bestows favor, that she bestows grace, which has led to Mariolatry, the worship of Mary, the Mother of God. By the way, she's never in the scriptures called the Mother of God. She's the one who has been given grace. She's the one who is favored, E.D., favored by God. She's the recipient of God's favor and grace. And he says, "The Lord is with you." And she's standing there hearing it, wondering, "Who is this visitor? Why is he calling me a favored one? And how is it that the Lord is going to be with me? I believe in my Lord, but why the need for his presence with me? Delivered it to me from the messenger himself, Gabriel." You're not surprised to read that she was very perplexed, verse 29. The tense of this particular Greek term suggests ongoing. She continues to mull it over. She's not questioning it. In fact, she's not disagreeing with it. She's just puzzled by it. She's just puzzled by it. And it's like I would feel if Cynthia said to me tomorrow morning, "Hey, honey, I forgot to tell you, we're going to have a fifth child." I would be perplexed to hear that. We would name the baby a miracle, but that's as far as I'm going with that. It's just not going to happen. Mary's thinking it can't happen. In her case, she's got the right age going for her, but she doesn't have the right intimate experience. So she's perplexed. The word means to be caught up in intense curiosity. How could this be? Because a man I do not know, literally, the statement reads. Remember, it has to be a man. And I'm in love with Joseph, but I've never been intimate with Joseph. I do not know a man. David McKenna adds a curious statement here. Jesus' divine human nature is a physical as well as a theological fact. Luke the physician set up the paradox when he announced that Jesus was conceived by the Holy Ghost in the womb of Mary without human agency. The genetic puzzle has never been unraveled. Did God select certain qualities in genetic structure, chromosome mix, and the DNA code? If so, what are the personality features of the Word made flesh? Some might contend that the case for the humanity of Jesus is already refuted. Others have chosen to deny the virgin birth in order to make Jesus fully human. Logically, the genetic mystery is no greater than the incarnation itself. Like geneticists who have not unlocked the secret of conception, we must rely upon information about Jesus' birth and development to find out if he was fully human. And he goes on to describe those characteristics of humanity. You can't unravel it. If you're waiting for scientific proof of this, you'll wait in vain. It's a miracle. Miracles lack proof of this nature. She's told you will have the baby. She's asking, how can it be? And now he explains. It doesn't help her with all the answers, but it at least describes the supernatural nature of the conception. The angel said to her, "Do not be afraid, Mary, for you have found favor with God. Behold, you will conceive in your womb," verse 31, "and bear a son. You shall name him Jesus. He will be great. He will be called the Son of the Most High. And the Lord God will give him the throne of his father David. He will reign over the house of Jacob, and his kingdom will have no end." How can that be? I understand you're talking Messiah here. But what I don't get is how this will occur. I can't figure it out. Verse 35 is crucial because it represents the Holy Spirit's most significant mission. The angel answered and said to her, "The Holy Spirit will come upon you. The power of the Most High will overshadow you." These are all human terms, accommodating human ignorance and an inability to grasp the truth. "The Holy Spirit will come upon you. The power of the Most High will overshadow you. For this reason, the Holy Child shall be called the Son of God." What you must understand, even the most intense skeptic listening right now, is that you will never, ever unravel the puzzle. You can't, because it's a miracle. God comes, God makes the announcement, God leaves Mary in her puzzlement, wondering what it's all about, just as any one of you ladies in these teenage years in which Mary was would find yourself absolutely shocked. But God doesn't back off. He says the Holy Spirit will come upon you and will overshadow you. somewhere between this announcement and Mary's arrival at Elizabeth's place of residence, a conception took place. The details of that are left for our imagination. Nothing in Scripture covers that epical moment of the Spirit's most significant mission. Now, please observe what sealed it for Mary. I think it's a turning point in the narrative when she asks, "How can it be? I know not a man," on and on. Now, the thing I love about Mary's response is what follows in this passage of Scripture. Before I get there, I just want you to look at verse 37 and let it sink in. He says, "For nothing will be impossible with God." If I want you to remember anything as a result of this time together, it's that statement. Because there isn't a person sitting here today who doesn't have something impossible that you're facing. Something. Something you cannot fix, you cannot change, you cannot alter, you cannot start or stop. It's impossible for you. I spoke to our staff on a Wednesday morning. We had a gathering here of the Insight for Living staff along with our pastoral and all of our staff here at the church. We met in the former worship gathering place. It was a great time of singing, and we were reflecting on this story. I took another tack at it that morning, but I concluded by reminding all of us that God can do anything. God can change anyone. And I said to them, I want all of you to remember that because it's going to be easily forgotten. Are you ready? I was dealing with a difficult individual by Thursday. It hadn't even been 24 hours since I spoke. And I remember saying to someone who had been in that meeting, "This person is impossible." And she said to me, "As I recall, God can do anything. God can change anyone." Isn't that? Already, in less than 24 hours, I'd forgotten that nothing will be impossible with God. That statement can transform your thinking. It can change your whole attitude. Because there's not a person hearing right now who is not facing something that isn't humanly impossible. By that I mean you can't pull it off. You can't make it happen. I think it's that statement that causes Mary finally to rest her case. She doesn't have to know all the details. She simply must understand that the God who is revealing this message is the God of impossibilities. By the way, in various wording, that statement is found four times in the Scriptures, twice in Jeremiah and twice in Luke's Gospel. Because God knew if we just read it once, we wouldn't remember it. Remember it this week. Say it to your friend. Say it to your spouse. Remind your child or your parent that with God, nothing is impossible. Let it sink in. Because you see, the enemy hears what you're hearing and wants you to forget it. Because a whole week is going to unfold before we gather together again like this for teaching. And if you're not careful, you're going to be lost in doubt and dismay if you let the statement of verse 37 slide by. Mary, nothing will be impossible with God. You know what? That's the turning point in the whole narrative. She hears that statement, nothing will be impossible with God, and that settled it. The next two verses are wonderful verses. Mary said, "Behold, the bondslave of the Lord. May it be done to me according to your word." And the angel departed. First, what she calls herself, I think, is significant. "I'm a bondservant." In other words, I'm not running my own life. I'm not in charge of the events of my life. And even though I have no idea how God is going to pull this off, I want it known right now that I see myself as a humble servant of the living God. I am available to him to do with me whatever he may wish. There's something wonderful about that kind of spirit of humility. That kind of submission makes life move so much smoother. Daryl Bach says, the word describes one of humble station who addresses a superior in recognition of their position. As God's handmaid, Mary accepts openly what God asks of her. Mary, the woman of strength and character, says immediately, I'm the Lord's bondservant. It's a statement of humility. While we're on that, would you hold your place here and look at 1 Peter chapter 5? I want to point out three benefits of true humility right here from 1 Peter 5. Verse 5 concludes with humility toward one another, for God is opposed to the proud.

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5: It's going to be a beautiful day today. Mostly sunny skies this morning. A few clouds here and there during the day. Not any problems for us. High temperature tops off around 82 degrees this afternoon. Tomorrow morning, low of 65. We hit 82 again tomorrow afternoon. And it's going to be like that for most of the rest of the week. I'm StormGuys.live meteorologist Stephen Parr.
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8: This is Olga Herman with Daily Minute Prayer. Lord Jesus, all of us wonder at some point, what is our destiny going through life? The biggest question is, why are we here? Not knowing who we really

0: we are or what we're supposed to do. 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But you already have a plan in each of us to accomplish the bigger things we are created to do. 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Colossians 3 reminds us to seek those things which are above, where Christ is, sitting at the right hand of God. Set your mind on things above, not on things on the earth, for we died and our lives are hidden with Christ in God. Lord, open our eyes that we may see and place our destinies and success in you. In Jesus' name, amen.
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6: 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You can be disciplined and not benefit by it because you don't intend to be changed. 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You can suffer it. But you can be just more determined than ever that you'll not be bent by it.
5: 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We're so glad you're here to listen. Today's program will complete the message we began yesterday. Here's Pastor Allen with part two of Why Israel Matters, God in Our Midst.
6: 2 Corinthians 6, same church, it's another letter to them. He says, don't be yoked together with unbelievers. Wow. For what do righteousness and wickedness have in common? What fellowship can light have with darkness? That's very similar to what God said repeatedly to the Jewish people. Don't intermingle. And we have almost the opposite message in contemporary Christendom. We mingle a lot. I'm going to read a bit more of this, but I'm going to give you the shorthand. I wouldn't give my discretionary time, my voluntary time, to being with people who practice ungodliness and immorality. And I would do my best not to get into binding relationships with people who are ungodly and immoral. It won't bring God's best to you. What fellowship can light have with darkness? What harmony is there between Christ and the devil? What does a believer have in common with an unbeliever? What agreement is there between the temple of God and idols? For we're the temple of the living God. There's that idea again. As God has said, I will live with them and walk among them, and I will be their God, and they'll be my people. Why do we not do those things? Why would we make those decisions? Because God walks amongst us. We get really heated up. I can't tell you how many meetings I've had with people that, you know, this isn't appropriate at church, or that's not appropriate church, and we shouldn't have coffee, or we shouldn't have seen that on a screen, or we, let me ask you, do you drink coffee at home? You're the temple. Well, it's different. Okay. This notion of being my people. God said the Jewish people are my people. That sobers me in my attitudes towards them. In 2 Samuel 7 and verse 8, he said, tell my servant David, this is what the Lord Almighty says, I took you from the pasture and from following the flock to be ruler over my people Israel. I have that notion in my role with you. You're the people of God. And when I'm tired and grumpy and I want to snap at you, very rarely. I pray that the Holy Spirit helps me to always remember it's the people of God that I've been invited to serve. That's why telling the truth is so important. If you don't tell the people of God the truth and they wander into a bad place, then we're accountable. And that's not just pastors, folks. Again, the church has, we have lived with this attitude towards the Jewish people of their enormous failure, the gross darkness in which they've lived, and we've been unable to see the beam in our own eyes. Isaiah 43, the wild animals honor me, and the jackals and the owls. I provide water in the desert and streams in the wasteland to give drink to my people, my chosen, the people I formed for myself, that they may proclaim my praise. God said, they're my people. I formed them for myself, that they could show my praise in the earth. We read the same thing in the New Testament about the body of Christ just a moment ago. The Jewish people, I can tell you, one of the reasons there's so much angst in the Middle East towards the Jewish people is God has blessed them in such a profound way that it's inspired the nations around them to jealousy. It's like inexplicable. They got the same desert we've got. Why is their desert green? We have the same shortage of water they have, and now they're making fresh water out of the ocean. That's not fair. We've got oil, and they don't have oil. Wait a minute, they found natural gas. There's no explanation other than the blessings of God. There truly isn't. See, if you and I will awaken to the reality of what it means to be the people of God, God's desire is to bring his blessings to us so that it will cause the secular community to look at us and go, what's wrong? That's not fair. But if we continue to compromise, to want to walk more closely with the world than we do with the kingdom of God, we want to point at our born-again date and say, really, there's not much beyond that. And we get obsessed with that one event and we don't really focus on growing up in the Lord and yielding to the Lord and surrendering to the Lord and separating ourselves from the world, then God's blessings don't come. God is moving in the earth. God's attentive concern. It feels parental to me. And I think it's an appropriate language, an image to use. In Joel chapter 3, it says, in those days and at that time when I restore the fortunes of Judah and Jerusalem, there's times and episodes when Judah and Jerusalem have not been stellar. Mark Twain visited and he said, it's a dusty pile of rocks. Why would anybody go there? It's not a dusty pile of rocks any longer. He said, I will gather all the nations and bring them down into the valley of Jehoshaphat, and I will enter into judgment against them concerning my inheritance, my people Israel. For they scattered my people among the nations, and they divided up my land. I'm fascinated. We are watching for the first time in my lifetime a conversation break into the public square where it says that a two-state solution is no longer adequate. It's been a significant concern to me that our nation has been a very powerful voice for the dividing up the land that God said, you better not divide. That's not our business. It's not our business to dictate to the Jewish people what they choose to do with the land God gave them. If they choose to do something with it, you can pray for them that they'll be led by the Spirit of God. But a nation that forces a solution for the land of Israel that God promised to them will receive the judgment of God. I don't have the time to walk you through the history of that, but it is a very easily established principle. So why would that be true? God chose them. Psalm 121. God said, He'll not let your foot slip. He who watches over you will not slumber. Indeed, he who watches over Israel will neither slumber nor sleep. Now, that sounds like a parent to me. Watch parents when their little ones are learning to walk. They photograph them, they videotape them, they send them out. Look, he's walking. I'm pretty sure that's a stagger at best. That's like a half a step and a... They're walking. God watches over us that we won't stumble. And the one who watches over us won't slumber or sleep. Now, I want to point out something, and my time is going to slip away. But the attention of a good parent also includes discipline. A parent that doesn't discipline their child doesn't love them. The absence of discipline is not an abundance of love. It's a passive form of hatred. Because we all need discipline. Now, that's a very biblical. Discipline in our lives does not imply rejection. When God disciplines us, it's not to suggest that he's rejected us. And when we see the history of the Jewish people and their relationship with God, and those seasons when he's brought discipline to them, it would be inappropriate to interpret that as the total rejection of them. Because time and again through Scripture, God says, I will restore your fortunes. And when we get to the book of Revelation, before we get to the end of the age, they're right back in the center of the story, leading the way. The times of the Gentiles will fade, and God will bring once again the Jewish people to the forefront of being advocates for Jesus of Nazareth as Messiah. So discipline does not imply rejection. I would add to that one other idea, that the refusal of discipline results in the forfeiture of the blessings of God. When God shows us discipline, when he expresses discipline towards us, if we don't cooperate, you see, discipline has to be received. You can be disciplined and not benefit by it, because you don't intend to be changed. You can endure it. You can suffer it. But you can be just more determined than ever that you'll not be bent by it.
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6: Like a little boy in church, you've heard the story, I'm sure it's not new. He was standing up in the chair next to his father, and he said, sit in that chair. The little boy stood there, you better sit in that chair. Standing there. If you don't sit in that chair, I'll take you out of this room, and it won't be a blessing. Little boy sits down. And he looks over at him and says, I'm sitting down on the outside, but I'm standing up on the inside. I think we've all done that with God. We cooperated with a biblical idea that we knew around morality or generosity or serving, but on the inside, we resented it. On the inside, we wished we were a pagan, acting in a pagan way. We envy ungodly behavior. Oftentimes, we don't participate, but in our hearts, we wish we could. We're not benefiting from the discipline. We're forfeiting the blessings that come from our false sense of presentation. It was exactly what Jesus talked about all through the Gospels. He said, you know, you have all these rules around the Sabbath, but you've missed the point. And when we find ourselves keeping rules, but the objective isn't to please God with a pure heart, we forfeit the benefit of observing an empty rule. Discipline. It comes into all of our lives. We get so hung up on some of these messages around the good, the grace, and I'm an advocate for it. If you look grace or mercy up, you'll probably find my picture. I have needed it, but I don't want to treat God casually. Look at Hebrews 12. Endure hardship as discipline. This is New Testament. Just if you're tracking, God is treating you as sons. For what son is not disciplined by his father? If you're not disciplined and everyone undergoes discipline, then you're an illegitimate child and not true sons. We've had human fathers who discipline us. We respected them. How much more should we submit to the father of our spirits and live? Look at verse 11. No discipline seems pleasant at the time, but painful. Do you have a category in your journey with the Lord where you have God-inspired seasons that are painful? I think we typically, our default position, that's got to be the devil. No, it might be God trying to orchestrate a course correction. Well, how would I know? Well, are you being willfully disobedient? Have you asked the Holy Spirit for a little doge checkup? Well, I'm not under law. Well, I agree. But look, no discipline seems pleasant at the time, but painful. Later on, however, it produces a harvest of righteousness and peace for those who have been trained by it. See, it's possible to be disciplined and not be trained by it. I trained horses for a time in my life, and I can tell you some were better learners than others. I want to learn to be trained by the Spirit of God. I want to cooperate with Him. It's important to me. So I will practice spiritual disciplines just to introduce opportunities to be trained. Things like the discipline of reading my Bible, the discipline of praying on a regular basis, the discipline of fasting, the discipline of giving, the discipline of serving. Those are all ways to introduce discipline into my life so that I can be trained by them. Because by nature, I'm a rebel. I don't want to give. I don't want to serve. I don't want to fast. I prefer gluttonous self-fulfillment. I do. That's my default setting. But I would miss the best of God. And we have this perverted gospel that says, well, I'm born again. Okay. You childish, childlike, baby Christian. Pop in your pacifier. We're called to grow up, to be submit ourselves to discipline. You don't discipline newborn infants with a great deal of severity. They're not capable of learning yet. But if you don't introduce some discipline to a two-year-old, you don't want to be around them when they're six. And God help you if you get to 16. I learned it with horses. If you'll discipline when they're a few weeks old and a few months old, it's a lot safer than if you initiate that process for the first time when they're two. They're big enough and strong enough then, they will hurt you. This parental idea is where this discipline fits in. If you're going to be the chosen people of God, if you're going to be special to Him, if you're going to believe He watches over you and He doesn't slumber or sleep, that's not just when you need rescued and when you want a blessing. It means He's watching over you when you hope He's not. Well, He understands. Yeah, He understands sin. He made provision for it. Genesis 12:3, I'll bless those who bless you, and whoever curses you, I'll curse. And all peoples on earth will be blessed through you. What an amazing promise. Everybody on planet earth will be blessed through the descendants of Abraham, Isaac, and Jacob. I would submit to you, it's in our best interest to bless them. The Jewish people aren't perfect. Any expression of sin or ungodliness you can find in Middle Tennessee, you can find in Jerusalem. I promise you. You need to have enough discernment to know the difference between the Jewish people and Judaism. Rabbinic Judaism is a practice of a religion, and it's one of the most powerful expressions of the spirit of Antichrist in the earth today. I wouldn't encourage you to keep the holidays. I wouldn't encourage you to try to keep all the rules. It will take you away from the redemptive work of Jesus. I understand the holidays. I appreciate the holidays. I understand the meals, and I have participated in those celebrations. But I'm not reorienting my life to put myself under the authority of something that takes me away from the redemptive work of Jesus. It'll bring pride and arrogance and self-righteousness. If you're Jewish, it's a part of your heritage. The discussion is a bit different, but the temptation is still present. Being Jewish doesn't make you special. The ground at the foot of the cross is level for all of us. The Jewish people have to address Jesus as Lord and Savior, just like the rest of the nations. There's been a lot of confusion in the church, but there's been so much hatred directed at the Jewish people when they were on our most celebrated university campuses having the most hateful demonstrations in favor of Hamas, who butchered human beings in an inhumane way. And hatred against the Jewish people, there was a deafening silence from the churches. Stunning. It's hard for me to think of another minority that could have suffered that kind of heinous, brutal attack and then seen demonstrations at those kind of elite universities and the general public would have been quiet. God forgive us. God forgive us. We're living in the most remarkable time. God is moving in the earth. I believe we're going to see new solutions break out in the Middle East. It made me uncomfortable when President Trump said there's only two genders, because I would have preferred to have heard that being thundered from the churches. I stood in equal amazement when President Trump said the solution we've had in Israel and the Middle East has failed. I mean, I'm beyond blessed that he has the courage to say it, but I'm also a bit uncomfortable that we haven't been saying it. The two-state solution has failed. It has precipitated a continual, steady stream of violence, murder, and hatred. How long will we continue to endorse something that sees the chosen people of God murdered, slaughtered, and hated before we raise our voice and say, that's not working? God is moving. Let's decide to go with Him. Let's decide to use our voices. If we will do that, it will bring the blessings of God to our lives. If we will cooperate with His discipline, it will bring His abundance to us. If we refuse to be trained by it, it'll bring His judgment more completely, and we don't want that. Let's stand together. Apostle Paul said something I think is appropriate. He said, there's one thing I do. It's in Philippians. Putting behind me those things that are behind, I press on towards the prize of the high calling in Christ Jesus. The goal of tonight is not to lament where we've been. It's to say to the Lord, I'm going to finish well. All the rewards come for how you finish. At the starting line, we all look good. And we got our cute little clothes on, our new little shoes, and we're stretching. Right? Cameras are on us. They're introducing us, and everybody's applauding. It's the starting line. We're just all cute. At the finish line, we can't breathe. We're bent over. Our hair's like this. Right? We lay down. So what if we say, beginning tonight, we're going to cooperate with God's discipline. We'll walk in obedience to what we know. We will bless those that God has called us to bless, and we will not bless sin and ungodliness. You ready for that? Let's pray. Father, thank you for your word and its truth and authority and power. I thank you for your people in the earth, that you have called us out of darkness into the kingdom of your Son. Lord, we pray for the peace of Jerusalem tonight, for the inhabitants of the land, that you will deliver them from this decades-long curse of a division of that land that you've given to them. Lord, may we use our voices, raise up the voices that are needed to bring forward your purposes and your plans. We thank you for the breakthrough that we see emerging, and we stand with you that the purposes of God might come to the Jewish people in the land of Israel. I pray for the church that you'll awaken us from our slumber. Lord, we have been idolatrous and greedy and immoral and addicted to our selfish pleasures. Forgive us. May we choose to submit to your discipline so that you might bring your very best to us and to our children and to their children after them. We thank you for it. In Jesus' name, amen. Amen. Hallelujah. God bless you.
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10: It's going to be a beautiful day today. Mostly sunny skies this morning. A few clouds here and there during the day. Not any problems for us. High temperature tops off around 82 degrees this afternoon. Tomorrow morning, low of 65. We hit 82 again tomorrow afternoon. And it's going to be like that for most of the rest of the week. I'm StormGuys.live meteorologist Stephen Parr.
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14: 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And I consider it the high honor of my life to represent the Bronx, which is full of powerful mothers who have struggled and sacrificed and suffered so that their children and grandchildren can have a fighting chance at the American dream.
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16: Well, you know, there's many people that have supernatural gifts from God, but unfortunately, many that have been given gifts from God don't use their gifting for the one that gave it to them.

0: Everything we do, it matters. But how often do we waste the opportunities that come our way because we don't understand our gifts or the calling that God has given us to use our gifts? Or maybe because we're afraid to take a step of faith, so we miss the opportunity God has for us. Hello and welcome to Discovering the Jewish Jesus. I'm your host, Dustin Roberts, and today Rabbi Schneider is going to show us how we can use our God-given talents to be a blessing to others. Now here's Rabbi with our message called Talents. He'll start with a word of prayer.
1: I've got a word in me today that I'm excited to share with you. The title's kind of curious. I'm calling it The Wasted Life. You'll understand that it's kind of a pun by the time we get to the end of the message. It may go into two messages. We'll see how the Lord inspires me as I'm ministering to you today from the Word of God. Let's begin just by asking Father for His presence. Father God, we love You today. We worship You. And You said that You would send forth Your Word and that it would accomplish all that You desire it to accomplish. Father, I pray that as I preach Your Word today, that it would go forth sharper than a two-edged sword, piercing the division of soul and spirit and changing and transforming our lives into the image and glory of Your Son. We ask this, Father, that You would be glorified in Yeshua's name and for Yeshua's fame. Let's begin with the scripture today. I'm going to be reading now from the book of 1 Corinthians, chapter number 3, verses number 11 through 15. The grass withers and the flowers fade, but beloved, the word of God abides forever. Hear the word of God. For no man can lay a foundation other than the one which is laid, which is Jesus Christ. Now, if any man builds on the foundation with gold, silver, precious stones, wood, hay, straw, each man's work will become evident, for the day will show it, because it is to be revealed with fire, and the fire itself will test the quality of each man's work. If any man's work which he has built on it remains, he will receive a reward. If any man's work is burned up, he will suffer loss, but he himself will be saved, yet so as through fire. What we learn from this, beloved one, is that you and I have the potential, first of all, listen to me, to waste our lives. What Paul is saying here is that what you and I do matters. What we do matters. Why am I saying this? Because I think too many of us are living our lives passively. We're not consciously aware that we're accountable to the Lord for every word we speak, every thought we dwell on, every decision we make, how we treat our spouse or how we treat our friends, how we relate to our neighbors and employers, how we relate to the people on the road, how we relate to the people in the grocery store and all the other places that we're going for our retail business. Everything that you do, listen to me, matters, all of it. In fact, Jesus said, not even giving a cup of cold water to somebody in His name will go without a reward. I want you to hear me today. Some of us just think that whatever will be, will be. Beloved, that is not entirely biblical. God does have a plan. There is something called predestination, which is a biblical word. But you can't carry the context of predestination to the extreme. And by the way, if anybody questions whether predestination is a biblical word, just look it up in a Bible concordance. You'll see it there a number of times. There is an element of God's sovereignty. Predestination is part of the divine plan. But listen, the other half of the equation is that you and I have a free will and that you and I are accountable and responsible to God. You see, one of the things that makes you and I unique as human beings is the fact that we have a will. That's why the scripture says, whosoever will. You and I have a will, and God is going to hold us responsible for what we choose. The Torah says this, behold, I have put before you life and death. Choose life that you might live. Let me say it again. We just read from the book of 1 Corinthians, and what the Lord says, He's given us a life. And with the life that He's given us, we can build on it through our choices, through what we choose, again, to think about and to do. And if we choose the right things, and if we overcome by choosing the right things, we're going to be building with gold and stone and precious metals, and at Jesus appearing, we're going to be rewarded. On the other hand, beloved ones, if we don't live responsibly, if we don't take accountability for our lives, what's going to happen is we're going to get to the end of our lives. Listen, the Bible says we're going to suffer loss. In fact, Jesus said concerning the same phenomenon, even what he's given us will be taken away. Listen to me, my dear brother, and listen to me, my dear sister. You have the potential, listen to me, to waste your life. Let me say it another way, church, hear me. You and I can get to the end of our lives, hear me now, because it's a sobering word, without having reached our potential. You see, whether you and I reach our potential, it's up to us. Let me continue this context for you by reading another scripture here. We're going to be reading now from the book of Matthew chapter 25, verse 14 through 17. What we're going to find here is this, that we're born into this world with a certain amount of talent. Now, what is a talent? A talent, basically, is the ability that God has given us to be a blessing. A talent is the ability that we have to be a blessing. And each one of us has been given a certain amount of talents. The important thing you're going to find here is not how many talents you were gifted with, but rather, church, what we do with the gifts and talents that we have. And let me say to you, if you haven't committed your life to Jesus, you may be very gifted. In fact, I was just watching the show Little Big Shots the other night. Maybe you have seen the show Little Big Shots. Steve Harvey hosts the show, and he takes these little kids with extraordinary talents. And there was this little boy on there. I don't know how old he was. He looked like he was about 8, 9 years old. I don't know exactly. This guy played the piano, listen to me, like Mozart and Beethoven. It was unbelievable. He had already played at Carnegie Hall several times. I mean, to watch this kid play, it was obvious and stunning that what he had was a supernatural gifting from heaven. I mean, how could this kid at this age play the piano like that? He not only had the talent, but he had the desire to learn. This was a gift from God. Well, you know, there's many people that have supernatural gifts from God, but unfortunately, many that have been given gifts from God don't use their gifting for the one that gave it to them. See, the Bible says, from him and through him and to him should be all things. But unfortunately, Father gives many of us gifts, but rather than using the gifts that he's given to us for him, we waste it on ourselves and our own pleasure. And so what you're going to see as I read this next parable that Jesus told is that everybody's been given gifts. Not everybody's been given the same amount of gifts. But at the end of the day, church, what's important is not how many talents you've been given, not the bigness of the gift you've been given. What's going to be important at the last day is what you did with what God gave you.
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1: Let's read now from the book of Matthew, and I'm going to be reading from chapter number 25, verse 14 through 17. Hear the word of God. Jesus said, "For it's just like a man about to go on a journey who called his own slaves and entrusted his possessions to them. To one he gave 5 talents, to another 2, and to another 1, each according to his own ability, and he went on his journey. Immediately, the one who had received the 5 talents went and traded with them and gained 5 more talents. In the same manner, the one who had received the 2 talents gained 2 more. But he who received 1 talent went away and dug a hole in the ground and hid his master's money. In other words, he didn't do anything with it at all. Now, after a long time, the master of those slaves came and settled accounts with them. The one who had received the 5 talents came up and brought 5 more talents, saying, "Master, you entrusted 5 talents to me. See, I have gained 5 more talents. His master said to him, "Well done, good and faithful slave. You were faithful with a few things. I will put you in charge of many things. Enter into the joy of your master." Also, the one who had received the 2 talents came up and said, "Master, you entrusted 2 talents to me. See, I have gained 2 more talents. His master said to him, "Well done, good and faithful slave. You were faithful with a few things. I will put you in charge of many things. Enter into the joy of your master." And the one also had received the 1 talent came up and said, "Master, I knew you to be a hard man, reaping where you did not sow and gathering where you scattered no seed. And I was afraid, and I went away and hid your talent in the ground. See, you have what is yours." But his master answered and said to him, "You wicked, lazy slave. You knew that I reap where I did not sow and gather where I scattered no seed. Then you ought to have put my money in the bank, and on my arrival, I would have received my money back with interest." Again, let me refresh what I said. What we find here is that the talents represent the ability that God has given us to bless others, to build his kingdom. Now hear me. We read here and discover that God determines the amount of talents that any man or woman receives. God determines the amount of talent one is born with. But you, my dear friend, determine what you do with those talents. Man determines the increase. God determines the amount of talent given. But listen, my friend, you determine the increase. You see, God has given us a commission to multiply what he's given us. In fact, in the book of Matthew, chapter 13, verse 8, along the same line, Jesus said this. He said, "Some multiply 100-fold, some 60, and some 30. Here's the point. Many of you that are listening to me right now, in your heart, you're saying to the Father, "Father God, I want to bring you 100-fold. We just got done reading. Jesus said, "Some will take what I've given them and they'll multiply it. Some 30, some 60, some 100-fold. And all of you that love Jesus right now are thinking, "Yes, Lord, I want to do it 100-fold. But let me tell you, my friend, just because in your heart you want to multiply 100-fold, it doesn't mean that you'll do it. You see, Jesus said to his disciples, "Watch and pray." They wanted to watch and pray, but what did they do? They fell asleep. Jesus said, "Listen, the spirit's willing, but the flesh is weak." Hear me when I say, my dear friend, just because we want to multiply what God's given us 100-fold, it doesn't mean we're going to do it. If you're going to multiply what God's given you 60, 70, 80, 90, or 100-fold, you're going to have to make a conscious decision right now to sell out to Jesus, to let go of everything and completely surrender your life to God to do his will. There's only an hour left. You and I don't have a long time. Jesus is coming back soon, or you and I are going to slip into eternity soon. We can't put this off. If you truly in your spirit, my dear friend, want 100-fold fruit, my dear beloved brother or sister, you have to make a decision right now. You have to get on your knees right now and truly give yourself to God and say, "Father God, whatever it's going to cost me, whatever the price is, you have your permission to do what you want with my life. And I, Father God, want you to gain 100-fold fruitfulness from me." I remember a story that really moved me. I remember hearing Mike Bickle tell the story. And he talked about how he was in Egypt, and the Lord gave him a commission to do something. And Mike Bickle was on his knees. He said, "Lord, yes, I'll do it." And the Lord spoke back to him clearly and said this to him. He said, "Mike, many have said that they would do it, but none did. Many said they would do it when I gave them this commission, but none of them fully obeyed me and followed through. The point, beloved child of God, that I'm trying to make is you have a choice. You're in control of your will. Don't pass off on God what only you can do. Too many of us just say, well, whatever God wills, whatever God wants, sometimes it's not about what God wills or what God wants. It's about, my friend, what you and I will choose to do. And sometimes we have to pay a hard cost. That's what sacrifice oftentimes is all about. Hear me when I say once again, there's only 1 hour left. I want to continue on this theme and I want to build on it another level, because we're talking about in order to have 100-fold fruit, we must completely sell out. I mean, we've got to be willing to say, God, whatever you want to do with my life, I give you permission. Father, by your grace, I need to obey. I choose to obey. No matter how hard it is, no matter what the cost, Father God, I have to do it. You know, Jesus said, if we lose our life for his sake, we'll find it. So hear me when I say now, we're talking about extravagant love. Only those that extravagantly love him will have 100-fold fruit at the end of our life. Let's take a look at a prophetic picture of what extravagant love looks like as we read now from the book of Mark, chapter 14, verse 1 through 9, about Mary of Bethany. Now the Passover and unleavened bread were 2 days away, and the chief priests and the scribes were seeking how to seize him by stealth and kill him. For they were saying, not during the festival, otherwise there might be a riot of the people. While he was in Bethany at the home of Simon the leper and reclining at the table, there came a woman with the alabaster vial of very costly perfume of pure nard, and she broke the vial and poured it over his head. But some were indignantly remarking to one another, why has this perfume been wasted? For this perfume might have been sold for over 300 denarii and the money given to the poor. And they were scolding her. But Jesus said, let her alone. Why do you bother her? She has done a good deed to me. For you always have the poor with you. And whenever you wish, you can do good to them. But you do not always have me. She has done what she could. She has anointed my body beforehand for burial. Truly I say to you, wherever the gospel is preached in the whole world, what this woman has done will also be spoken of in memory of her. I'm going to look at what actually happened here. And why was this act of Mary taking this costly vial of perfume and anointing Jesus' body a prophetic shadow of what it means to you and I to love Jesus extravagantly? Because if we're going to bear 100-fold fruit, beloved, we're going to have to, listen now, give him our whole life. And when Mary anointed him with oil, beloved, what that was symbolic of was her giving him her entire life. This is an hour, beloved, that we can't be lukewarm. As the world is becoming muddled, as the cultural moral climate is getting muddy, now more than ever before, God needs his chosen ones to shine brightly. And the Bible says many will fall away in the book of Daniel during this last age. Many people's love will grow cold. But Jesus also said, those that lead many to righteousness will shine like the stars forever and ever. You see, church, God wants to use you and me to win many to righteousness. He wants us to bear fruit 100-fold. Now hear me when I say to you, God wants you to use your life for him. Even as Mary took that costly vial of perfume and was accused of wasting it, she said, no, no, no. She's going to be remembered forever for what she did. I want to say to you, don't waste your life on the pleasures of the world or upon yourself. Do what Mary did. Give your whole life to Jesus, and he will make something beautiful and wonderful out of you. And he'll use you, beloved, to glorify his name for himself on the earth. And when he comes again or when you die, you're going to have a great reward. Jesus' last words in the Bible were these, "Behold, I come quickly." You're going to meet him soon, either at his second coming or by death. Don't waste your life, beloved. Jesus loves you, and he's coming back for you. Not long ago, I was studying the Torah, the first five books of our Bible, Genesis through Deuteronomy, and I was astonished at how precisely Father God spoke into every area of the children of Israel's lives. I mean, he addressed it all, how to dress, what to eat, how to handle yourself in business, every area of life, even about safeguarding their property. And I know we're not under the law, but beloved, let's not throw out the baby with the bathwater. God wants to be involved in every area of our lives. And obviously, this includes our finances. If this ministry, beloved, is blessing you, if it's challenging you, if it's affecting you, I want to ask you, would you lift up your heart to Father God to see if you feel him nudging you to make a financial contribution to honor him through discovering the Jewish Jesus? Beloved, it's because of you we're reaching the world for Jesus. Thank you for your love and for your financial support. God bless you and shalom.
0: Amen. 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And we sure hope that you enjoyed today's message. You know, when we use the blessings that God has given us, there's nothing that we can't accomplish. And the simple truths that Rabbi talks about each week right here on this program, they're available to all of us. And your continued support, it allows us to reach more and more people with the message of Jesus's love. 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I want you to know that one of my favorite things to do is to read the testimonies of the lives of people who are being touched. It touches me. Thank you so much for allowing me and all the staff here and Rabbi to reach people with the gospel. I don't think there's any better calling in the world than to reach people for Jesus. So thank you for partnering. Thank you for giving. If you'd like to learn more about this ministry, visit our website, discoveringthejewishjesus.com. And now here's Rabbi Schneider with the Aaronic Blessing.
1: The words from the Aaronic Blessing in the book of Numbers, chapter 6, verses 22 through 27, helps us to realize how good God is to you and I personally. So receive his blessing into your life, and then, beloved one, go bless somebody else in Jesus' name today. The Lord bless you and keep you. The Lord make his face shine on you and be gracious to you. The Lord lift you up with his countenance. And the Lord give you, beloved one, his peace. And now in Hebrew.

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17: And it's important that we understand the reason for Christ's death, to get rid of sin. The cross was the instrument of death, and yet Jesus was hung on the cross. Jesus says to the disciples in Matthew 16, if any man wants to come after me, let him deny himself, take up his cross, and follow me. You want to follow Christ, you got to die to yourself.

0: Welcome to Somebody Loves You Radio, the Bible teaching ministry of Roel Reese in Diamond Bar, California. Today's lesson continues our deep dive into 1 Corinthians with a challenge to take an uncompromising stand against sin. Zeroing in on the problem of sexual immorality within the church, Roel will urge us to guard against temptation in our own lives while also being careful not to condone sinful behavior in the lives of fellow believers. Let's join Roel Reese now in 1 Corinthians chapter 5.
1: One of the things about chapter 5 now is that the church at Corinth was not only a divided church, but they also was a disgraceful church. They had a lot of problems. I've been to Corinth probably 5 times, and it's interesting when you go to Athens and you go up on top of Athens where Paul the Apostle preached, it's pretty interesting to see the place where he chose to give the gospel to the Greeks. And then about another hour ride, you go over to Corinth, where the peninsula is, and they actually carved out this great channel where you had from one side of the ocean to the other side to bring ships through there. And so you would have a lot of activity going in Corinth. It would be an activity where they had about 1,000 priestesses that were prostitutes. And they live up on top of this little

0: hill, and they worship Aphrodite, the goddess of sex. And when I read about Corinth, it really reminded me of our past life and the way that it is today, because not only in Corinth were these heathens being really insulting and at the same time very loose with their lives, but the problem was in the church. In the church. And Paul, even though he's not there in his spirit, he hears about everything that is happening in the church. This church here had an assembly of sinners that they had been touched by the Holy Spirit, but they were compromising their position in Christ. They were allowing themselves to walk by the energy and the power of the flesh. And Paul's going to really, really hit here, because the main sin that he's going to talk about is sexual sin. That's a big one in the church today. Not only drugs, alcohol, but sex is one of the biggest things. And the reason is because we have the internet. And think of all the people today that have these computers. Computers can be good or they can be evil, depending how you use them. I have never gone to any of those websites, and I'm not interested in them. I use my computer for my sermons and the information that I need, but I will not allow myself to go into those websites. Why? Because when I was in the world, that used to be one of my problems. I was introduced to pornography when I was 5 years old by my dad. It's really important for me to understand that, man, it almost destroyed my whole life. And many of you that are here tonight, if you've been in those websites, if you've been in the websites where there's pornography, you know what it does to you physically and spiritually, man. It pampers and it actually grieves the Holy Spirit of God in your lives. And it can ruin you fully, completely. So Paul is writing this letter perfectly for us today. And one of the things that we don't see today is not a true holiness in the church, separated to God. Really seeking to please God with my life in everything that I do before the Lord in order for me to be blessed by God. And yet no church is perfect. We know that. But human imperfection must never be an excuse. Never be an excuse for sinning. And yet think how many people excuse themselves. Excuse themselves from sinning against God. But we should never, ever, ever use excuses, but repent from our sins and turn from our sins and don't go back to your sins, because eventually it will destroy you. And so Paul here is going to be teaching us concerning these things. Let's begin in chapter 5, verses 1 to 2, where here we are to mourn over sin. There was no mourning over sin. He starts out, Paul begins this chapter, verse 1. It is actually reported, notice, common knowledge, that there is sexual immorality. We get our word sexual immorality from pornea, the word pornography in the Greek. That's where the word comes from. He says that there is sexual immorality among you. In such sexual immorality as is not even named among the Gentiles or the heathens, that a man has his father's wife. Notice that. That's a big problem. And yet it happens in the church. And yet here Paul is sharing with us concerning these problems in the home, in the church. Think of fathers molesting their daughters, molesting their sons. Shame on them. Child molesters, man. It's sad. But yet it happens in the church. And the church allows it to happen. And they're afraid not to lose people. And they don't take action against these child molesters. I mean, if you come to us and we find out you're a child molester, we will press charges against you and put you in jail. If you would ever molest one of our kids here. I would personally take that privilege to do that. And so it's really important that we understand that this is a problem. Not only homosexuality, lesbian, he's going to mention in a moment. But the problem is in the home where parents are molesting their children. And here, a young guy sleeping with his mother-in-law in the church and coming to church and praising God and glorifying God. And the church and the leadership were doing nothing about it. And Paul really gets mad. really, really gets mad. Check this out, verse 2. He says, and you are arrogant, you're puffed up, and have not rather, notice, repent. You should have repented and mourned that he who has done this work might be taken away from among you. Why do you allow him to go to church? He should be kicked out of the church. So here Paul is really pouring out not only his anger, but he's pouring out concerning the doctrine. Why are you allowing this guy to be in the church and to worship with you when he should be kicked out of the church? And then check this out, verse 3. He's going to judge the sin. For indeed, as absent in the body, but present in the spirit. Even though I'm not there, you guys, I'm praying and the Holy Spirit is speaking to me and I'm with you in the Holy Spirit. I'm with you in spirit. I know exactly what's going on because I'm connected to God, he says. And the Holy Spirit has spoken to me. And then he said this. For I indeed absent from the body, but present in the spirit, have already judged as though I was with you presently. Him who has so done this deed. Notice what he says. Even though I'm way out here, I already have judged that person. And I'm telling you what to do as an elder and as a leader of the church. And then he said in verse 4, in the name of our Lord Jesus Christ, when you are gathered together along with my spirit and with the power of our Lord Jesus Christ. You see, one of the problems about the Corinthian church, like the church today, it was a carnal church, not a spiritual church. There was no fear of God. No fear of God. So people did their own thing. And when they come to church, they come with all their baggage of sin. And this is why God can't move in the church. He's going to tell you in a moment, because a little leaven leavens the whole lump. Your sin, my sin, will grieve the Holy Spirit of God. And God can't move the way he wants to move in the church. And we are the church of Jesus Christ, not this building. We are the living church, members of the body of Christ, you and I. And look what he says again, verse 5. He says in verse 4, in the name of our Lord Jesus Christ, when you gather together along with my spirit, with the power of the Lord Jesus Christ, notice, deliver such a one to Satan for the destruction of the flesh, that his spirit may be saved in the day of the Lord Jesus Christ. Notice what he's saying. This guy is what is being ruled by his flesh. And the works of the flesh are mentioned where? In Galatians chapter 5. Verse 16 to 23, and then again in the book of Ephesians, chapter 5, 1 through 4. Read what it says. The works of the flesh. That is talking to Christians, not non-believers. He's going to talk to you in a moment. That if you don't repent as a Christian and return to the Lord, you're on your way to hell. I don't care how many times you've come forward. Doesn't matter. Because you're still practicing sin. Willfully, openly. You see? And God won't put up with that. And then he says this, verse 6. He says, your glorying is not good. Do you not know that a little leaven leavens the whole lump? Leaven is a type of sin. Okay? Leaven is a type of sin. And what's amazing here is that he's talking about this little sin that allowed it into the church, which makes it another sin to other people to sin. So sin is not taken away, but the whole church now becomes polluted. And the Holy Spirit cannot move in that type of an environment. The Holy Spirit wants holiness unto the Lord so that he can empower people and use people's lives to bring glory and honor to his holy name. So here he's talking about this little leaven, this sin that is in the church. And the sin that is in the church, the leaven, what does it do? It infects the church and infects people.
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0: Paul says in verse 6, you're glorying, your pride is not good. Do you not know that a little leaven will leaven the whole lump? And then he says, therefore, not because of all this I told you. He says what? Therefore, purge out the old leaven that you may be a new lump. Notice that. Remember in the Old Testament, Achan, in Joshua chapter 7, they went into the camp in Jericho, and Achan went in and he saw the spoils, the gold and silver. He took them and he buried them in his tent. And the children of Israel went out to fight another battle. And when they went out, 25 of them got killed. So they ran back to Joshua and said, Joshua, we're winning all the battles, but we lost this one. 25 are dead. And Joshua went before the Lord and said, Lord, I thought you said you're going to give us victory. And God says, there's sin in the camp. There's sin in the camp. I'm not going to bless you. You're going to be defeated until you take care of sin in the camp. One person, Achan. And when they finally went to Achan, Achan confessed, he took the spoil, gave it to Joshua. You know what they did? They took his wife, they took his children, and they took him, and they stoned him to death, and then they burned them with fire. They cremated them, the whole family, to get rid of leaven, and then God blessed again in the Old Testament. The Bible is full of examples. Full of examples of people that thought they were walking with God, but they were not walking with God. They wouldn't repent. So we have these things, Paul says, to what? To make an example so we can learn from these people not to make the same mistake, but to do what's right. To do what's right. So Paul says, therefore, purge out, get rid of the old leaven. What's that? Get rid of sin. That you may be a new lump, since you are truly what? Unleavened. For indeed Christ, our Passover, was sacrificed for us. He says, don't forget what Jesus did for you. How he redeemed you. How he died on the cross. And he went and gave his life for you and I when he went to the cross of Jesus Christ. So that he could get rid of sin. And it's important that we understand the reason for Christ's death. To get rid of sin. The cross was the instrument of death and curse, and yet Jesus was hung on a cross. Jesus says to the disciples in Matthew 16, if any man wants to come after me, let him deny himself, take up his cross, and follow me. You want to follow Christ, you got to die to yourself in order to be a disciple of Jesus Christ. And so here again, he brings up that fact that Christ died and was sacrificed for each one of us individually. And then verse 8, therefore, again, because of this, let us keep the feast not with all leaven, nor with the leaven of malice or wickedness, but with the unleavened bread of sincerity and truth. Notice what he's saying. Hey, be upfront with God. Don't lie to him. Don't play games with him. He's not going to put up with it. You don't play with God. God always wins. We always lose. So it's really important for me as a child of God to every morning check my heart with God. Check my heart with God. No drugs, no alcohol, no sexual adventures, stuff like that. But to keep a clean heart and a clean life. Clean hands, clean lips, clean eyes, clean ears. And Paul says in Ephesians that if we don't listen to the Holy Spirit, then we grieve the Holy Spirit of God. What grieves the Holy Spirit of God? Sin. Sin. Why? Because the Holy Spirit is a person. And the word to grieve in the Greek means that you bring pain to the person of the Holy Spirit because he's a person, he has feelings. He gets hurt. He cannot be effective in your life. I don't care what you do until you repent. Until you repent, he can do nothing for you. And then Paul says this amazingly, verse 9. He says, I wrote to you. Why? In my epistle, not to keep company with sexually immoral people. Now check this out. He's going to warn you. If you have friends that are homosexuals, lesbians, fornicators, adulterers, liars, whoremongers, whatever sin they're into, you're not even to have lunch with them. You're to separate yourself from them. and to pray for them. Watch what he says. He says, I wrote to you, Corinthians, the believers, in my epistle, not to keep company with sexual immoral people. Yet, I certainly do not mean with sexual immoral people in this world. He makes a distinction, you see, between the Christian and non-Christian. I'm not talking about a non-Christian. I'm talking about Christians, believers. Look what he says. He says, not the people of this world, or with covetous, extortioners, idolaters, since then you would need to go out of the world. I mean, you work with non-believers that are homosexuals, lesbians, fornicators, adulterers. Of course, you're in the world. But you don't keep company with them because you're not like them. But what about those in the church? Check this out, verse 11. But now I have written to you, not to keep company, nor he clarifies it here, so there's no confusion. But now I have written to you not to keep company with anyone named a brother or a Christian who is sexually immoral, covetous, an idolater, a reviler, or a drunkard, or an extortioner. Don't even eat with such a person. Wow. Underline it. That's the word of the Lord. Don't even have lunch with them, breakfast, or dinner. You have no business being with them. Break fellowship with them. Until when? Until they repent. You see, God doesn't want you to do that. Anyone in the church, he says, that is living a life according to these sins, Christians, has to be what? Has to be expelled from the church. He has to be excommunicated. Has to be gone. And we as believers cannot fellowship with them at all. Not even eat with them or do anything with them. Nothing at all. And so it's important for me, when I came to Christ, I made sure that my friends that I had, there was no homosexuals, but they were all drinkers and they were druggies. And I took myself and separated myself until I was rooted and grounded in God's word, being able to go to them and share the gospel with them. But I never partook of their sins. Never. And slowly but surely, what happens? I'll tell you what happens. Surely, but just slowly. One by one, I made a list of my friends. The time I started praying for them, and the day they got saved, over 30 guys got saved in the last 10 years, 15 years. Over 30 of them. Think about that. Why? Because they got to see the example. They got to see you. If you're a hypocrite and you're trying to convert your friends, which number one, you can't convert them, it's the Holy Spirit, then you're not going to be believable. They're going to laugh at your face and say, listen, before you preach to me, you better preach to yourself. You better look in the mirror. And that happens so much in the church today. That's why so many people are turned off to religion. And we're not a religion. We have a personal relationship with God. But if you continue in sin, that grace may abound, God forbid, Paul said. Because people will be surprised and shocked when they find themselves in hell and they attend the church. And they attend the church. And they came forward. And they carry their Bibles and they have stickers in their cars and they talk spiritually. But they will not inherit the kingdom of God if they're practicing sin. Paul made it very clear in chapter 5. They will not inherit the kingdom of God. And look what he says, verse 12. For what I have to do with judging, okay? He says, what do I do? I'm judging you. Those unbelievers also who are outside. He says, if I'm judging you, think how the world looks at you. You see, he brings it up. If I'm a Christian and I watch Christians do these kind of things, what do you think the world thinks of us? There's no power. We're a bunch of hallelujahs and we're a bunch of fakes. Bunch of fakes. And that's what Paul is saying. He's very careful what he says. Look what he says. For what have I, Paul, to do with judging those also who are outside? Do not judge those who are inside. Why should I judge people outside when there's people inside in the church that are living horrible lives just like people in the world? There's no transformation. There's no regeneration. No power. And then he says this, but those who are outside, check this out, underline, God judges. They're going to stand before God at the white throne judgment one day. They're not getting away with sin. You think they are, they're not. They're going to be judged. They may make fun of you, and they drink, and they party every weekend, and they take drugs, and they do whatever they want to do. And like the homosexual community, same thing. They're going to be judged one day. God's going to judge them. And he says this, but those who are outside the non-believer, God judges. Therefore, notice, because of this, put away from yourselves that evil person. Who's he talking about? Christians. If you have anybody in the church that doesn't want to repent, get rid of them because of leaven, sin in their lives. They're not welcome into the church unless they want to repent. Non-believers are welcome to the church to get them saved, but a Christian that continues to willfully sin against God and remain in his sin, he's not welcome in the church. God says, throw him out and don't let him back in until he repents. Until he repents. And that's the word of the Lord. That's God's word for us tonight.
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7: Many of the people coming to the camp, in many cases, these are women whose husbands had been killed, were obviously coming in the most desperate of circumstances, wondering how they're going to look after their families, feed their children, and really feeling completely hopeless and homeless. But what we discovered is that many of them, through the work that we've been able to do there, are really finding hope. And some of them are saying that their sort of lifelong aspiration now is actually to stay in the camp as evangelists, which to me was remarkable.
8: That's a Bible League worker by the name of Nick, who's talking about a refugee camp in Malawi, Africa, in which tens of thousands of people are living inside of a refugee area that was set aside for a few thousand people. And what he's talking about is that the women that are there who have come to faith in Jesus, who want a Bible so desperately, want to use that Bible to help evangelize their friends, their other 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
15: 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Solomon was arguably the richest and wisest man who ever lived. Yet in his book of Proverbs, he wrote that true success comes not from being prominent, but from being humble. Today on Pathway to Victory, Dr. Robert Jeffress provides the biblical definition of humility and explains why humility is necessary to achieving success in life. But first, let's take a moment to hear some important ministry updates.
16: Thanks, David, and welcome again to Pathway to Victory. Before we start today's message, I want to tell you about something I'm genuinely excited about. May 14th through the 23rd, 2027, I hope you'll join me on the Pathway to Victory Journeys of Paul Mediterranean Cruise. Over 10 days, we'll trace Paul's missionary journeys, worship together on the open sea, and take in the breathtaking beauty of some iconic ports of call. You'll come home genuinely refreshed. Premier cabins are available right now, and you'll want to choose yours before they're gone. All the details are found at ptv.org. Well, if you've been listening to Pathway to Victory this month, you know that we're mining treasures from the rich and insightful book of Proverbs. It's a series called The Solomon Secrets. Solomon was arguably the richest and wisest man who ever lived. In his book of Proverbs, he provided insight on the pressing issues of life. Things like how to have a happy marriage, how to gain control over your finances, and how to succeed in the workplace. I've written a book that addresses these topics and more. It's called The Solomon Secrets. And when you give a generous gift to Pathway to Victory, we'll make sure you receive a copy. More about my book and other resources later. Right now, let's begin with today's study. Proverbs 29:23 says, "A man's pride will bring him low, but a humble spirit will obtain honor." I titled today's message, "The Way Up is Down."
14: In Matthew chapter 20, verses 26 to 27, Jesus said, "It is not so among you, but whoever wishes to be great among you shall be your servant, and whoever wishes to be first among you shall be your slave." Notice Jesus says there's absolutely nothing wrong with wanting to be successful in life. There's nothing wrong with wanting to be great. But what Jesus said is, if you really want to be great and important and significant, you need to follow a different path to success than that which the world offers. For example, the world says, look out for number one. Jesus says, look out for others. The world says, destroy your opposition. Jesus says, love your opposition. The world says, hold on to your rights. Don't let them go. Jesus said, let go of your rights. The world says, if you want to be great, rule other people. Jesus said, if you want to be great, serve other people. The world says, promote yourself. Jesus says, humble yourself. We're in a series right now talking about success in life. I've called it the Solomon Secrets for Success. And we've been looking at the book of Proverbs at 10 pieces of wisdom, 10 pieces of what I call uncommon sense that guarantee extraordinary success. I call it uncommon sense because it goes against our natural inclinations, every one of these Solomon secrets. And today we're going to look at another one of those Solomon secrets. And it's simply this: the way up is down. What we're talking about is humility. There are three components of humility. What does it mean to be humble? If it's the key to success, we better get this and understand it. Humility, first of all, demands an accurate assessment of yourself. Secondly, humility involves an authentic appreciation of other people. And thirdly, an appropriate subordination of our desires. You know, every now and then, when I'm on an airplane, I pick up a magazine that American Airlines has. It's in the pocket of the seat. And the title of the magazine is Celebrated Living. And it's filled with glossy, four-color photographs and articles like the 5 best hotels in the world, or the 8 best restaurants in the world, or the 10 greatest spas in the world. It's interesting reading, but the magazine could just be as easily titled, How to Please Yourself. And that's really the thinking of our culture, isn't it? That life is about pleasing ourselves. But the most important question in life is, what do I get out of this? Am I fulfilled? Am I happy? And that becomes the prism through which we view everything in our life. We look at our job. We look at our relationships. We even look at our acts of benevolence through the lens of, what am I getting out of this? Am I fulfilled in this? What a contrast to the way Jesus lived. Turn over your Bibles to Philippians chapter 2. Jesus Christ, who was God, who had every right, if anyone did, to live to please himself, didn't live that way. In fact, he lived to please and to serve others. And here we have a real life illustration of humility. Look at Philippians 2, beginning with verses 3 and 4. "Do nothing," Paul says, "from selfishness or empty conceit, but with humility of mind, let each of you regard one another as more important than himself. Do not merely look out for your own personal interests, but look out also for the interest of others. Now, Paul, what do you mean by that? What do you mean by humility of mind and looking out for others' interest? Paul was an expert communicator. He knew that you couldn't just tell people to do something. You need to illustrate it. And so Paul, beginning in verse 5, gives us a great real-life illustration of humility. Look at verse 5. Have this attitude in yourselves. That is the attitude of humility, which was also in Christ Jesus, who, although he existed in the form of God, he did not regard equality with God a thing to be grasped. But he emptied himself, taking the form of a bondservant, and being made in the likeness of men, and being found in the appearance as a man, he humbled himself by becoming obedient to the point of death, even death on a cross. Now think about this. If Jesus had had the same life purpose that most of us have, peace, prosperity, pleasure, and the avoidance of pain, if that had been Jesus' life purpose, if he lived to please himself, he would have never given up the perks of heaven to come to earth. The only reason that he gave up his rights as God, came to earth, suffered that excruciating death, took the sins of the world, was he had a bigger purpose in life than pleasing himself. He lived to please God the Father and to meet our needs. And we are never more like Jesus Christ than when we willingly give up our privileges and rights to serve a greater purpose. You are never more like God than when you go not to the top, but to the bottom. When you make serving others the goal of your life. True humility means subordinating our desires for the well-being of others. Jesus said it this way: if you want to be like God, you have to learn to be a servant. In Matthew 20, verse 26, he said, whoever wishes to be great among you shall be your servant. Now, we've been talking in the theoretical for the last few minutes. In these final minutes, let's get intensely practical. How many of you want to be successful in life? Come on, it's okay. Jesus said it's okay. He says it's not wrong to want to be successful. He's just saying you have to follow a different path than the world suggests. And today we've seen that one way to achieve success in life is by humbling yourself instead of being proud in life. Well, how do I develop this quality of humility in my life? Let me suggest four practical ways to demonstrate humility in your everyday life and enjoy the success God wants you to appreciate. Number one, if you're truly going to be humble, number one, you have to be willing to admit your mistakes. Admit your mistakes. One evening after a committee meeting in a former church, one of the deacons stayed behind and said, Pastor, could I talk to you for just a moment? I said, well, fine. After everybody had left the room, he said, Pastor, you know, I love you, but you really blew it last Tuesday night at deacon's meeting when you so quickly dismissed Bill's suggestion. He said, you came across as insensitive and arrogant. Now, my first reaction to this was to remind this guy that I was the pastor of the church and who I was, and I knew more about running a church than anybody else. But the fact is, he was right. And I thanked him for what he had to say. I went home. Before I went to bed, I picked up the phone and I called Bill. And I apologized for what I did. Bill was quick to forgive me, and an important relationship was salvaged. Now, the fact is, we all find it difficult to admit our mistakes, don't we? Our first tendency whenever we mess up is to try to cover over it. I remember hearing a Washington pundit say one time, the cause of the downfall of every president in this city, whether it be from Iran Gate, Watergate, or Monica Gate, has not been the scandal itself, but it was the resulting cover up. It's always the cover up that gets us. Why don't we want to admit our mistakes sometimes? It's because we're fearful of the consequences. Sometimes we think if we admit our mistakes, it will show weakness. But listen to what Solomon says in Proverbs 28, verse 13. He who conceals his transgressions will not prosper, but he who confesses and forsakes them will find compassion. Solomon had seen that firsthand with the story of his father. Remember, for 6 months to a year, David had engaged in that cover-up with Bathsheba. But finally, after his sin was exposed, what did he do? He confessed his sin. And once he quit covering over and instead admitted his mistakes, he not only reestablished the respect of his subjects, but he also was in the position to receive God's forgiveness in his life. And you and I cannot receive God's forgiveness until we're willing to, first of all, admit our need for God's forgiveness. And we will never receive the respect of other people until we're willing to admit our mistakes. He who conceals his transgressions will not prosper. Second, true humility means a willingness to share the credit with others for our successes. To share the credit with others for our successes. Think about Solomon himself, who wrote these Proverbs. What was the greatest success in Solomon's career? It was the building of the new temple. It was a project that was so massive and involved thousands of workmen and millions of dollars. Yet remember what happened on dedication day? When dedication day arrived, Solomon refused to hog the limelight for himself. Instead, listen to his words on that dedication day at 1 Kings 8, verses 22 and 23. Then Solomon stood before the altar of the Lord in the presence of all the assembly of Israel. And he spread out his hands toward heaven. And he said, O Lord, the God of Israel, there is no God like thee in heaven, above, or on earth, or beneath, who art keeping covenant and showing loving kindness to thy servants who walk before thee with all of their heart. Solomon turned the spotlight on God. He thanked God for what had been accomplished. In those days that were leading up to the opening of our new campus, I'd made a vow to God that in every conversation, I would be careful to give the praise, first of all, to God for what he did, and then also to you for being the kind of people that God used to bring this to pass. The Bible says we need to share credit with others for our successes. You know, employers, if your team, your employees have accomplished a great goal for your company, don't take credit for yourself. Express your appreciation to your employees. Express it both verbally and monetarily to show them how much you appreciate what they've done. It's the same way with those of you who are parents. Parents, if your children are excelling in athletics or academics at school, don't take the credit. Make sure you make time to thank those coaches or those teachers who have ensured your child's success. Pastors who are watching today or listening on Pathway to Victory, if your church is doing well, don't take the credit for it. Remind your people that you're just one small part of the team. You know, I was reading a study recently that cited that Ronald Reagan has now become one of the most admired recent presidents in American history, not only by Republicans, but now by Democrats. And you can easily understand why. I mean, just think about the stupendous achievements during Reagan's 8 years. Look at Tom Leppard. He was a White House fellow in the Reagan White House, weren't you? And Reagan accomplished so much. I mean, in those 8 years, he re-energized our economy that had sunk to the lowest level in recent memory. He rebuilt the military. He effectively ended the Cold War and brought the Soviet Union to its knees. What was the source of his stupendous achievements? Early in Reagan's first term, Amy and I were in Washington, D.C., and we were privileged to take a White House tour. Now, I remember seeing a plaque on Reagan's desk. The plaque said, "There is no limit to the good a person can do if he's willing to let somebody else take the credit for it." I was so impressed by that because it really unveiled the reason Ronald Reagan succeeded. He wasn't interested in taking the credit himself. He spread it to other people. In fact, when I was at the Reagan Library just a few months ago, I saw for the first time a replica of that plaque that was on Reagan's desk. I bought a copy of it and put it on my desk because it really answers the secret for his great success. If you're going to be successful in life, you have to be willing to share the credit with other people. Number three, if you're going to be humble in life, refuse to honk your own horn. Refuse to honk your own horn. This is one of the simplest, yet most overlooked principles of success in life. That is, refuse to be your own press agent. If somebody is going to praise you, let it be somebody else. Don't let the praise come from yourself. Solomon said it this way in Proverbs 27, verse 2. Let another praise you and not your own mouth. A stranger and not your own lips. One reason we have such a hard time with this is we are absolutely convinced sometimes that if we don't let other people know about our accomplishments, then they'll go unnoticed. If somebody's going to tell about our accomplishments, it's going to have to be us. And yet the Bible says everyone who tries to self-promote is guaranteeing a future humiliation. Now, one day Jesus was invited to a dinner party. And when he went to this dinner party, he noticed an interesting social phenomenon. People who were coming in to the dinner party, some of the guests were coming down to the front and placing themselves in the seat of honor, only to have somebody tap them on the shoulder and make them go to the back seats. What humiliation. Let me paint the picture for you this way. Imagine, men, you and your wife are invited to a celebrity wedding and a celebrity wedding dinner. And you walk in with your wife, and as you walk into that banquet room, you say to her, "Honey, I bet you never knew you'd be married to somebody as important as I am, who would get an invitation to a dinner just like this." And so you and your wife walk down, and you go to the very front table, and you take a seat for yourself, not noticing the small reserve signs around each plate. And you're sitting there feeling so proud and important, when after a few moments, there's a tap on your shoulder. An usher leans over and says, "I'm sorry, these seats are reserved for special guests. But we do have a seat for you if you'll follow me." And you get up and your wife gets up, and before that whole crowd chuckling, they watch you as you are marched to the very back of the room in the very back seat. Talk about humiliating. But Jesus said that is going to be the fate of everyone who promotes himself. He said, notice what he said in Luke 14, 11, "For everyone who exalts himself shall be humbled, and he who humbles himself will be exalted." Fourth, to exercise humility, you must be willing to give up your rights. In Matthew 20, verse 28, Jesus made a remarkable statement about himself. He said, "For the Son of Man did not come to be served, but to serve and to give his life as a ransom for many." Well, we've heard that so often, we forget what an astounding comment that is. I mean, Jesus Christ is the one who flung this whole world into existence by a single word. He created everything. If anyone had the right to be served, it was Jesus Christ. If anyone had the right to see us, you and I, as simply tools to accomplish his purpose, it would be Jesus. But Jesus said, "The reason I came to earth was not to have people serve me, but so that I could serve others to meet their needs." And if we're going to become like Christ, it means we have to be willing to do that as well. The essence of humility is giving up our rights, our privileges, our agenda in order to meet the needs of other people. Biographers tell the story about Abraham Lincoln's early days in the Civil War when the Union Army was not winning, it was failing. And much of the failure was because of Lincoln's general, General George McClellan, and his willing to act aggressively. And so Lincoln was faced with the prospect how to energize his general without discouraging him. And so on the night of November 13th, 1861, Abraham Lincoln did something very unusual for a president. He left the White House and he went to General McClellan's home to visit with him, to encourage him. Abraham Lincoln took with him that evening Secretary of State William Seward. They arrived at McClellan's home, knocked on the front door. The usher opened the door and saw it was the president, the Secretary of State. They explained that they were there to see the general, but the usher said, "Well, the general was away at a wedding, but he would return later that evening." And the president and the Secretary of State were invited to come in and sit in the front room as they awaited the general's arrival at home. So Lincoln and Seward went in. They sat down in the chair. They waited. They waited. They waited. Finally, General McClellan returned home at a very late hour. And when the usher told him that the president and the Secretary of State were waiting to see him, General McClellan went upstairs and went to bed without ever greeting the president. Secretary of State Seward was so incensed at that lack of respect that he demanded that Lincoln fire him right on the spot. But Lincoln's reply was classic. He said, "No, this is no time to be making points of personal etiquette and dignity. I would be willing to hold the reins of McClellan's horse if only it would bring us victory." And of course, victory ultimately did come to Abraham Lincoln. By the way, who but only the most staunch Civil War buff even knows the name of George McClellan? Why did victory come to Abraham Lincoln? Because he understood the Solomon secret to success. And that is, the way up is down. Solomon said it this way in Proverbs chapter 29, verse 23, "A man's pride will bring him low, but a humble spirit will obtain honor."
16: Before you move on to the responsibilities of your day, let me ask you a direct question. Don't you think it's time to take your next step in applying Solomon's unconventional advice? I've written a book to help you. It's called The Solomon Secrets, 10 Keys to Extraordinary Success. 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I've included discussion questions to help you as well. 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And then, if you've been listening to this program and benefiting from the bold instruction you hear, let me invite you to become one of our Pathway partners. 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The best part is that your consistent giving is used by God to pierce the darkness with the light of His Word. 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I should tell you, this man is 91 years young. Isn't that great? 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
15: 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I'm David J. Mullins. 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
4: It's the focus of our most treasured hymns and songs of worship, the greatness of God. In fact, it's a theme that goes all the way back to the oldest book in the Bible. 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From making sense of it all, here's David with the conclusion of How Big Is Your God?
5: And thank you for joining us today. We are finishing up what we started yesterday as we take a look at Job's encounter with the majesty of God. Job went through the worst things you can imagine. From our perspective, we could say it wouldn't be surprising if he came out mad at God and determined never to serve him again, but he came out stronger. He came out fortified in his faith. He came out so majestically right that he said, "Though he slay me, yet will I trust him." What kind of faith is that? That's Job faith. And that's the faith God wants to give you and me as we face the difficulties of life. We'll get to this portion of God's Word in just a moment. Don't forget, we're getting close to the end of the month now, and if you haven't done so already, you need to order your copy of 100 Bible Verses That Made America. This book by Rob Morgan is yours for the asking when you send a gift of any size to help Turning Point teach and preach the Word of God around the world. The resources are used carefully to do just that. And when you send your gift, we want to add value to your Christian experience by giving you this resource that comes from the pen of a good friend of mine, Rob Morgan. It will define the moments that shaped your enduring foundation of faith. It is a great read, and it will help you be strong and strengthened in your walk with the Lord. Now, once again, don't forget, when you send your gift, ask for this book and it will be on its way. And now, here is part two of How Big Is Your God?
6: So we have here a denial of the justice of God, a defense of the justice of God, and then in the 35th chapter, we have a description of the justice of God. And I'm just going to cover this quickly so you can just put it in your notes and you can think about it later. But this is incredible theology, incredible truth. Number one, God's justice is not affected by our words. Verses 1 through 3, chapter 35. Moreover, Elihu answered and said, "Do you think this is right? Do you say my righteousness is more than God's? For you say, what advantage will it be to you? What profit shall I have more than if I had sinned?" And once again, Elihu is instructing Job. And he's actually saying to Job that no matter what he may have said or not have said, it doesn't make any difference to the character of God. Listen to me. God's justice is not affected by our words. God is just because it's his nature to be just. He is just whether my words match up

0: to that or not. I can say anything I want, and it has no impact at all on the justice of God, because his justice is who he is. It's a part of his character. It's a part of his nature. You do not have, nor do I have, the power with the words of my mouth to change the nature of God. That's what Elihu was saying to Job. Job apparently thought if he said God was unjust, he'd get a hearing. God isn't going to be affected by what you say. Number two, God isn't affected by our works. In verses 4 through 8, I will answer you and your companions with you. Look to the heavens and see, and behold the clouds, they are higher than you. If you sin, what do you accomplish against him? Or if your transgressions are multiplied, what do you do to him? If you are righteous, what do you give him? Or what does he receive from your hand? Your wickedness affects a man such as you, and your righteousness a son of man. Elihu says, Job, why don't you just look up in heaven for a moment? You see how far the clouds are up there and how far they are above where we are? That's how far God is from you. Job, do you actually think that something you do can change who God is? Do you think that by your rebellion you can make God different? Do you think by your righteousness you can make him different? Elihu is not saying that good works do not have merit. He is saying that our works, whether they're good or evil, cannot change the nature of God. God cannot change for the better because he's perfect, and he cannot change for the worse because he's holy. So do what you do, say what you say. You'll have to deal with it, but it doesn't have anything to do with who God is. Don't say God is unfair, because if he's unfair, he can't be God. And you can say it, but it doesn't make any difference. Every time I preach the gospel, someone will say to me, well, Pastor Jeremiah, I just need you to know, I just don't happen to believe that. And I've gotten bold here lately and said, you know what? You may not believe it, but that doesn't make it untrue. We sort of have the idea that, well, if I don't believe it, then I don't have to believe it. Well, it's true whether you believe it or not. And if you don't understand that now, there will come a day when you will understand it very clearly. The truth is the truth whether we believe it or not. God is just whether we accept it or not. It makes no difference what we do or what we say. God is who he is, and he's not changeable. He is the immutable, unchanging God of the universe. God's justice is not affected by our words or our works, and it's not affected by our ways. Notice verses 9 and 10. Because of the multitude of oppressions, they cry out. They cry out for help because of the arm of the mighty. But no one says, where is God my maker who gives songs in the night? I remember when I was a student in college, for as long as I could remember, I loved radio. And some of you remember this. When I was growing up, they used to have a little thing called Allied kits and Heath kits. You could buy them and they came all broken down. And if you had a soldering iron, you could build your own radio. And I did lots of those. My mother used to say, David, if you don't get those wires out of your room, you're going to electrocute all of us. And I had wires everywhere, and I was really into electronics. And then as I got a little bit older, I got into the programming part of it. And when I was a student in college, I got involved with two radio stations. We built the campus station on the campus of Cedarville College. And then I was an afternoon announcer on WEEC in Springfield, Ohio. I was a disc jockey. I played music, I gave the weather, I did the news, I put the tapes on of all the taped programs, and I loved it. It was kind of hard when you were a student, and one night I fell asleep on the watch and let a record go click, click, click, click, click. My father called me on the phone and said, for Pete's sake, David, wake up, and I did. One of the things that I did when I was an announcer is I got to put all these wonderful programs on the air. This was a Christian FM station. One of the programs was a program produced by the Moody Bible Institute called Songs in the Night. They got the name of that program right out of this text, Songs in the Night. It was produced by a guy named Bill Pierce, who was at one time a professional trombonist. He was one of the greatest trombone players you ever heard in your life. And then he got into radio, and he had a blessed voice. He had this deep, sepulchral voice. And at midnight, when he talked, real soft, it was so soothing. And he used to play music at night that was real laid back, mellow. And he played that music in the night for people who were going through night, not just as a day part, but they were going through the dark night of the soul. And I used to love putting him on and listening to him. He was just such a pro. You know, research shows that newborn babies have no fear of the dark. After all, they just spent 9 months in the darkness of the womb. We put nightlights in the nursery so we can see the babies, not so they'll be unafraid. But a strange thing happens to us as we start to grow up. Children develop night fears, imagining creatures outside their windows or monsters under their beds. And as we age, as we get older, those nighttime fears become even more sophisticated. Many of us struggle every night with letting go of our worries so we can sleep. I've had sleepless nights, as I'm sure you have. How many of you have ever struggled with sleep? Now I know why you all sleep in church on Sunday. Yeah, all right. Well, I want to just give you a little something special today that I discovered that was a blessing to me. I want to give you 7 passages from the Psalms to help you sleep at night. Well, here's the first one. Psalm 4:8. I will both lay down in peace and sleep, for you alone, O Lord, make me dwell in safety. Psalm 42:8. The Lord will command his loving kindness in the daytime, and in the night his song shall be with me. Psalm 63:6. When I remember you on my bed, I meditate on you in the night watches. Psalm 74:16. The day is yours and the night is also yours. Psalm 121 verse 4. Behold, he who keeps Israel shall neither slumber nor sleep. Psalm 127 verse 2. For so he gives his beloved sleep. Psalm 149 verse 5. Let the saints be joyful in glory. Let them sing aloud on their beds. Now, if you are an insomniac and you're married to someone who is not, you may not want to try that last verse, because singing aloud in the middle of the night may not be a good thing. But these are wonderful truths from the Word of God. In fact, Charles Haddon Spurgeon, the great English preacher, once said it this way: they slumber sweetly whom faith rocks to sleep, and no pillow is so soft as a promise. No pillow is so soft as a promise. And these are promises from God. I would suggest to you, if you have trouble sleeping, that you just take those 7 verses and memorize them and just repeat them in the night. One guy said it this way: if the Lord's going to stay awake all night, I'm going to sleep. There's no sense both of us staying up. Amen. Amen. So Elihu was saying to Job, God's justice is just. But even when it doesn't seem like he's removing our burdens, even then he always gives us strength to bear them. And that strength oftentimes is like a song in the night. Hallelujah. And so many times he's done that for us. When I was so sick a few years ago, and I was taking medication for the pain, and it was morphine, and I don't do morphine too good. I hope I don't have to take that again. It kind of made me crazy. And you wake up with a start, and you know, you don't know where you are sometimes. And I just got my Bible and stuck it right by my bed, and I had it open to Psalms. And as soon as I'd wake up, I'd just get it, and I'd start reading the Psalms. And I'd read them, and God so ministered to my heart. You know, when you're in the hospital and you can't sleep, you don't read Leviticus, right? You read Psalms. You read Psalms, because Psalms is going to help you. And so I recommend that. You can find songs in the night, whatever you're going through. Now, I want to answer the second question. The first question that Elihu answers for Job is this: is the God we serve a just God? And the second question he asks is the God we serve a great God? Because you see, Job, in his questioning about what's happening in his own life, has come to the conclusion that either God is unjust and won't help him, or God is just maybe not able to help him. So Elihu's going to help him understand the greatness of God. Now, I've chosen some passages, and I'm going to give you the key verses, and you can write those down in your notes, and then I'm going to read just 2 passages, and then we're going to be finished. The God we serve is a great God. How do we know that? Job 36:26. Behold, God is great and we do not know him. The theme of this section is that God is great and that his ways are beyond our understanding. He is omnipotent. He is eternal. He is all wise. We human beings divide knowledge into categories and theories, but God, who spreads the clouds out like a blanket, holds lightning bolts in his hands, he shatters our categories and he confounds our theories. What is there about God that is great? First of all, the mind of God is great. Job 36, 5, behold, God is mighty, but despises no one. He is mighty in strength of understanding. Job 36, 22, who teaches God? Job 37, 16, he is perfect in knowledge. The Lord is great in understanding. His knowledge is infallible. Therefore, anything that deviates from what he says is false. We should never start with our thoughts, our opinions, our feelings. We must always start with the mind of God. Just remember, if you're in a small group, that your discussion can be very, very varied, but it must always start with God. You know what happens in a lot of small groups around the country? They get in their discussion time, and they go around the circle, and they talk about what they think something means. And when they get all done, you know what it is? It is a pooling of ignorance. That's what it is. Just a collection of everything. Now, if you go to a small group, and the only thing you take away from that small group every week is, oh, everybody else in my group is as ignorant as I am. That's not a good thing. You start with what God has said and then discuss what God has said and how it applies to your life. If you don't do that, you're not in a good small group. The Bible says the mind of God is great. Start with the great mind of God and go somewhere with it. Not only that, but the mercy of God is great. Job 36, 6, he does not preserve the life of the wicked, but gives justice to the oppressed. Job 36, 15, he delivers the poor in their affliction and opens their ears in oppression. Have you ever had the Lord use oppression to get your attention and open your ear? That's what he does sometimes. He brings things into our lives so that we'll start listening to him. We get pretty hard-headed sometimes, and God has to get our attention. The mind of God is great. The mercy of God is great. Notice thirdly, the might of God is great. Chapter 36, verse 5, behold, God is mighty. Chapter 37, verse 5, he does great things which we cannot comprehend. Now, here's what I want to do. We could cover the rest of this, but I'm going to read this to you, but not from the King James or the New King James. I'm going to read you Eugene Peterson's paraphrase of these next verses, because in chapter 36 and chapter 37, there is what we might call a little hymn, and it reads so good in the paraphrase, it'll help you get a sense of it. And here is Elihu's message to Job about God's greatness, about his mighty power. Listen, do you have any idea how powerful God is? Have you ever heard of a teacher like him? Has anyone ever had to tell him what to do or correct him, saying, you sure did that all wrong? Remember then to praise his workmanship, which is so often celebrated in song. Everybody sees it. Nobody's too far away to see it. Take a long look, Job. See how great he is, greater than anything you could ever imagine or figure out. He pulls water up out of the sea, distills it, and fills up his rain cloud cisterns, and the skies open up and pour out soaking showers on everyone. Does anyone have the slightest idea how this happens? How he arranges the clouds, how he speaks in the thunder? Just look at that lightning, his sky-filling light show illumining the dark depths of the sea. These are the symbols of his sovereignty, his generosity, and his loving care. He hurls arrows of light, taking sure and accurate aim. The high God roars in the thunder, angry against evil. Now, I must tell you, if you live on the West Coast, you miss a little of this, because if you grew up in the Midwest, you know what these thunderlight shows are about. You can be outdoors in a picnic, and all of a sudden, out of nowhere, the clouds cloud up, and the rain starts to fall, and the lightning fills the sky, and the thunder rumbles, and you get a good impression of the power of God in nature. Does anybody understand how that happens? Oh, I know the scientists have got all their ideas, but behind all of the explanation is the God who's being explained. And that's what Elihu was saying. The God we serve is great. His mind is great. His mercy is great. His might is great. And finally, his majesty is great. Notice verse 4, chapter 37. He thunders with his majestic voice. Verse 22, with God is awesome majesty. Now, here is the little poem from chapter 37. Once again, I'm going to read it from the message. I'm going to read it as if I think it should have been read this way. Job, are you listening? Have you noticed all this? Stop in your tracks. Take in God's miracle wonders. Do you have any idea how God does it all? How he makes bright lightning from dark storms? How he piles up the cumulus clouds, all these miracle wonders of the perfect mind. Why, you don't even know how to keep cool on a sweltering hot day. So how could you even dream of making a dent in that hot tin roof sky? If you're so smart, Job, give us a lesson on how to address God. We're in the dark and we can't figure it out. Do you think I'm dumb enough to challenge God? Wouldn't that be just asking for trouble? No one in his right mind stares straight at the sun on a clear and cloudless day. As gold comes from the northern mountains, so a terrible beauty streams from God. Mighty God, far beyond our reach, unsurpassable in power and justice, it's unthinkable that he'd treat anyone unfairly. So bow to him in deep reverence, one and all. If you're wise, you'll most certainly worship God. Amen. That's pretty powerful, isn't it? Oh, Elihu got into himself, man. He started to preach some good stuff. I mean, it's good for us, especially at these times, to remember how great is our God. Leave it up to a child's book to help us grab this. Title of the book is the Blue Whale the Biggest Thing There Is? And it was written by Robert Wells, who takes us from a size we can grasp to one that we can't. Let this truth get in your heart as we close. Here's what Robert Wells wrote in this children's book. The largest animal on earth is the blue whale. Just the flippers on its tail are bigger than most animals on the earth. But a blue whale isn't anywhere near as big as a mountain. If you put 100 blue whales in a blue whale jar, you could put millions of blue whale jars inside a hollowed out Mount Everest. But Mount Everest isn't anywhere near as big as the earth. If you stacked 100 Mount Everests on top of one another, it would be just a whisker on the face of the earth. And the earth isn't anywhere as big as the sun. You could fit 1 million Earths inside the sun. But the sun, which is a medium-sized star, isn't anywhere near as big as a red supergiant star called Antares. 50 million of our suns could fit inside Antares. But Antares isn't anywhere near as big as the Milky Way galaxy. Billions of stars, including supergiants like Antares, as well as countless comets and asteroids, make up the Milky Way galaxy. But the Milky Way galaxy isn't anywhere near as big as the universe, and there are billions of other galaxies in the universe. And yet, filled with billions of galaxies, the universe looks almost empty. The distances from one galaxy to another are so far beyond our comprehension and imagination, we do not know how to explain it. And the creator of it all is God, who with a word spoke it all into being, who is present everywhere in this universe and beyond, and who upholds it all with his mighty power. How great is our God, and greatly to be praised. And I ask you again today, my friends, is a God that great able to help you with your stuff right now? Is he? You see, what we do when we get in a situation like we're in, we start focusing on our stuff and we get our eyes off of God. You know, there's a great story in the Old Testament that happened in Kadesh Barnea when the spies were sent into the land. And, you know, the majority report came back and they said, man, we've looked at all these giants in here and we're like grasshoppers before them. We can't do this. But there were two dudes named Joshua and Caleb who came out of there and they said, we are well able to do this. Our God will help us. And the difference, let me just tell you what the difference was. The majority came out of Canaan and they saw their problems in relationship to themselves and the other giants. Joshua and Caleb came out and they saw the giants in comparison to God. So how do you get to where Joshua and Caleb were? You have to have a big God. You have to see God high and lifted up. You have to elevate God. He doesn't need to be improved upon. We just need to improve our ability to comprehend him. And when we see God in his holy, high, and lifted up, we look at our problems and we say, God, one day you spoke and the whole world came into being. I know my problem. It's really big to me right now, but it's nothing for you. So I want to ask you, God, to help me with my problem. And I know you are able to do it. That's what we need to come. We need to come with confidence that the God we serve is not taken by surprise by all the stuff we're going through. And he wants so desperately to have a relationship with you so that he can not only be your Savior and your God, but he can be your friend and your guide. My friend, I would not want to be alive on planet Earth today and not have a relationship with the great God of the universe. I am insufficient for these things, but I have a God who is able. And he is willing to come into your life, whoever you may be or wherever you may be, and make a difference that only God can make. So I worship him today, and I honor him today.
1: Amen. You know, the Bible is such an incredible book. When you read it, you always come through the reading of it on the other side with a different perspective on things than if you hadn't read it at all. The Bible changes you. It changes your mind. It changes your heart. It changes your desires. It's so powerfully written, so powerfully communicates the majesty of God. So if you're in difficulty, don't neglect the Word of God. Run to it. Embrace it. Make it even more a part of your life than it was before. That's how your faith grows, and that's how you come to know this majestic God we've been talking about from the book of Job. Tomorrow, we're going to the New Testament book of John, and we're going to talk about peace in a distraught world. Another passage on perspective. I hope you'll join us then. I'm David Jeremiah. Thank you so much for being a part of today's program.
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3: Welcome to Let's Talk About Jesus with your host, Wayne Monblow. We invite you to join us today as Wayne teaches, counsels, and leads us in a fellowship of God's love. Let's Talk About Jesus is an outreach of Loving Grace Ministries. With headquarters in northern New Jersey, Loving Grace Ministries is dedicated to ministering the compassion, grace, and unconditional love of Jesus Christ for all people. We pray you will be uplifted and renewed by today's program as you take this time to behold God's love for you. And now, Wayne Monblow.

Hallelujah, Father in heaven. O Lord our God, we give you thanks for yet another new day of new life and your new covenant. You've made us new creations. You have made all things new for us. And certainly when we are in fellowship with you, Father in heaven, our Lord Jesus Christ, in the truth and fullness of your Holy Spirit, we are blessed to see and to behold you as you are. And in that light, we see who we are as your beloved new creation, new covenant, adopted, kingdom of priests, beloved children. Hallelujah. Thank you, Lord God. Thank you for saving my life in 1972, Jesus. Thank you for 49 years of Let's Talk About Jesus. And Lord, just with this last week plus a couple of days of our 49th year, I am seeking your face for support for our expenses of this week and to be able to continue indeed into year 50. Only in as much as we are lifting you up, Lord God, in spirit and in truth. Hallelujah. I pray that this day's service honors you, magnifies you, is a blessing to all of your children, is a call to all regarding Jesus Christ. Hallelujah. I pray that each and every listener today will be receiving from your own hand and spirit goodness, mercy, hallelujah, blessings, hallelujah. And a blessing would be the kindness of God that leads to repentance, hallelujah. And a blessing would be realizing the fruit of the kindness of God that leads to repentance, hallelujah, Lord. We pray for your light and your full display of goodness, mercy, and power be known and adored by your own and sought after and received by all. We bless you. We praise you. I pray that this ministry will be graced with prayer and gifts of support, that we would be blessed to continue. And we praise your name, Abba Father. We praise you, our Lord, Savior, King, High Priest, Jesus Christ. I pray that every Christian will realize as soon as they say that they are a Christian that they have made themselves in that declaration. They've made themselves responsible to speak truth of you, Jesus Christ. And I pray everybody would take that responsibility seriously and joyfully and in the fullness of your Holy Spirit, Lord God, so that your truth will be ministered to and manifested through the body of Christ, bringing forth salvation, repentance, healing, the fullness of the Holy Spirit, hallelujah, that you have filled us with. May we shine your light so others will see and desire and come to know you. This I pray. We bless you. Pray your Holy Spirit touches each and every life in this service, and we dedicate our time to you. I give you thanks, Lord God. Hallelujah. In Jesus' name, amen.

Hallelujah. The Lord bless you. Welcome to our Thursday, July 23rd, 2026 service of Let's Talk About Jesus. I'm Wayne Monbo, your host, and blessed to have this opportunity to be with you today. We have been sharing this week in the glory of the Lord. Hallelujah. And this morning I recalled this song, which I'd mentioned yesterday that I've got three or four recordings in various stages of completion, but just nothing released. And there's one called Through the Years, Living in His Glory, Living in the Glory of the Lord. And shared a song yesterday, a piece of a song yesterday. This little rough track, I have a few home recordings. And this song, The Glory of the Lord, I can tell you pretty much exactly what happened is I was ministering to the Lord in a morning, just singing to the Lord. You know, I just, very often, I'll just get out my guitar and start singing to the Lord. And sometimes I'll sing a well-known chorus or something. But very often, I just am not really singing anything specific as much as just strumming and praising or picking and praising. And, once in a while, something comes out like that. And so I was ministering to the Lord, and that song came out of it. And so I just set up the mic I'm speaking into right now. Hallelujah. I sang into this mic and just plugged my guitar into the same mixer that I use for right now, and just put that down on a CD before I would utterly forget that it had ever appeared. So all the lyrics were very spontaneous in the moment. It's not like I wrote lyrics down. It's just I was ministering to the Lord. I got this tune singing about the glory of the Lord, and I just decided to put it down. Because I frequently forget this stuff. Hallelujah. And someone out there probably says, maybe you should have forgot this one, Wayne. But anyway, it's just the glory of the Lord, and I'm thankful. And it is true. God no longer looks at us for who we used to be. And when we do see his glory, we can see our new creation. And didn't I share the scripture with you yesterday that God spontaneously gave me in the midst of our sharing? About when Christ, who is our life, is revealed. Like when you see a revelation of Christ. It's literally what Paul's writing in a very nice way. When Christ, comma, who is our life. A very important little phrase there. When Christ, who is our life. Is Christ your life? I hope as a Christian you'd say, yay, amen, hallelujah, and more, please. Rather than going like, gee, I don't know. Is he supposed to be? Well, whose new life is it? It's not the old life redux. It's a whole new life in Christ. Amen. Hallelujah. Bless you, Lord. So anyway, that was just a little sharing there because we've been on the subject of the glory of the Lord. And I've got more to share with you. I was remembering this morning, and I still have this message up for a free download, by the by, of the true meaning of 2 Chronicles 7:14. That verse that you can often hear people just quoting by itself as if it's self-explanatory. And it's not, of course. The only way that verse could be self-explanatory is if just people invent their own meaning to it. Because for the full explanation of 2 Chronicles 7:14, it would be good to read 2 Chronicles 1 through 7 for context, to know what the word was originally about and what it's about now. But as it happens, though, in this dedication of the temple, there's a lot about the glory of the Lord in here. So I'd just like to loop back and go through some of those parts again. But I do want to mention to anybody and everybody that you can receive a free download of this message or a free listen to the true meaning of 2 Chronicles 7:14 if you go to our either of our two websites, either lovinggrace.org or lovinggraceradio.net. And so later on, you might want to go there and check that out. It's a free listen, or you can even download the message for yourself. So God bless you. How is your day going so far? And you might say great. You might say good. You might say I don't know. You might say terrible. You might say awful. You know, probably somebody listening is saying one of those things, right? Well, so no matter how your day has been going, I invite you
for some living water and bread of life in Jesus Christ in our time together. And I pray that the Lord will equip me to share this and equip you to hear this. And may it be a true spiritually lifting word of grace and glory in the true Holy Spirit of Jesus Christ, gifted to you because it is the gift of God. It's a salvation is a gift. Amen. Surely is. It surely is. What a gift. What a gift. Never stop unwrapping that gift. What do you mean, Wayne? Why? Well, because there's more to it than you know at first unwrap, that's for sure. I mean, I am still, and blessed to say, growing in the grace and in the knowledge of Jesus Christ. I mean, that's called real living fellowship with the living God. Amen. So, God bless you, and hallelujah. Hallelujah, hallelujah. Yes. For those that are praying for this ministry and supporting, thank you so very, very much. We are, well, what is today? It's July 23rd, and we're just, let's see, tomorrow is Saturday, and I believe Saturday of the following week is August 1st. So I'm almost just 1 week away from entering into year 50. Can you imagine that? Of hosting Let's Talk About Jesus. Entering into like a half a century. Who knew? I didn't when I started, that's for sure. It blows my mind if it doesn't blow anybody else's. Certainly, who, me? Yes, hallelujah. I praise the Lord. Hallelujah. Coming to the air today, just, you know, the unspiritual sounding part of this program, but yet it allows everything spiritual to happen. But our remaining need for this week, coming to the air today, is just shy of $15,000. It's $14,926. So I'm very thankful for the $5,071 that's been given so far this week, and prayerful that the remaining $14,900 would be met. So that, well, I'm praying that we enter into year 50, and you're like, well, you surely are, Wayne. Well, yes, we're just like 8 days away or so. I just don't know what shape we'll be entering in. I'd like to enter in with something instead of next to nothing. And right now, hallelujah, I'm blessed to be with you. And if anybody's saying, how come you're talking about your need for funds more now? Last 4 or 5 years, you hardly talked about it at all. Well, there's a simple reason to, it's the same answer to both those questions, which is we were graced with giving from 2020 through 2025, basically, that always kept us ahead of our expenses. I've never experienced anything like it before in ministry, but believe me, I was more than happy. More than happy to take a break from talking about that, and didn't really have to, and I just was able to give more time over to the Lord. And if that should ever happen again, I'll be thrilled. But right now, we've gotten down to a point where I really do need to let you know week by week how we're doing. And you might say, no, you don't, Wayne. You don't have to. Well, maybe so, but this is how I'm feeling led. And I just feel if I was to go off the air all of a sudden, people might say, well, how come you didn't let us know? So I'm letting you know. Hallelujah. I'm thankful for everybody listening in. My main prayer every single day is, first of all, may I be submitted to God. And secondly, may everyone listening in be blessed of God. So that's my primary prayer. I'd be submitted to God and every listener be truly blessed. And beyond that, yes, I ask for prayer support and financial support to cover the expenses so that these things can happen. So I do pray, you know, how the Bible says God loves a cheerful giver. And I think there's a real simple reason why. A cheerful giver obviously knows what it's about. You know, the idea, I'm going to give in order to get. There's a lot of ministers that put that on people. And what are they appealing to in people? They're appealing to greed. You know, I'd rather appeal to gospel than to greed. I mean, the Bible does say, give and it shall be given to you, pressed down and shaken together and running over. But I got tired like about 2 seconds in to these people like, sow your seed into our ministry and God promises you a hundredfold blessing. And it's like, you're appealing to the flesh in people, not the Spirit of God. How about giving so someone else could be saved?
How about giving just out of your own legacy of love for Jesus Christ? I mean, giving in order to get, that's like, I don't know, it's like avarice in giving. Whereas God loves a cheerful giver because, hallelujah, somebody shared the gospel, the bread of life with me, I got saved, and I would just like to pass that on, and I'm cheerful to do so. That's what I think. God loves a cheerful giver. That's in 2 Corinthians, what is it, 8 and 9? It's either 7 and 8 or 8 and 9. It's the biggest passage in the New Testament about giving, and in which also Paul writes, I'm aware of, in one place he says, your gift is acceptable according to what you have, not according to what you don't have. In other words, no one should ever feel guilty in giving. Like, oh, I wish it could be more. Well, I get that, but never feel guilty that it isn't. Because the scripture says that. Your gift is acceptable according to what you have, not according to what you don't have. I mean, you know what that means? It's like, God's not going to pound you for more. You know, you'd never show up with a gift for God, and God would say, is that all? You know, but there are many believers that do that because they're misconnected, they're misdirected, and they're misaffected, okay? You know, sometimes God just loops the words together for me like that. So, hallelujah. We praise you, Lord. And I do pray that everyone listening in right now is greatly blessed. And if you'd pray for this ministry's continuation, thank you. I would love to continue. Aren't you ready to hang it up yet, Wayne? No, I think I'd like to keep in fellowship with Jesus every day of my life for however long I live. And if I'm blessed to be in ministry, well, hallelujah, it's a blessing. And if life is being ministered through Let's Talk About Jesus, and if you and others are on the receiving end of blessings, then hallelujah. I think it's really crucial to speak forth truth about God right now. I'm, you know, if Christians would only read their scriptures, you know, and find out all the truth about Jesus Christ, I just think that would be great, you know. I believe in knowing the full truth of Christ. I really do. I just think having the fullness of Christ is better than the partialness. I mean, most people are happy with a partial knowledge of salvation. I was happy with a partial knowledge of salvation on the day I got saved. But you know what? If I was, you know, I'm 54 years into my walk with Christ, so if all I knew about salvation is what I knew on day one, that would tell me I haven't learned a doggone thing since I got saved. So I would rather learn. I would rather learn everything I could possibly learn about this greatest gift ever given to me. I'd like to learn everything the scriptures tell us about our salvation. It's crucial for the life of Christ in the body of Christ, and it's crucial for our witness around the world. So, yeah, I believe in knowing the fullness of Christ. I believe it's our Christian responsibility and obligation to know the fullness of Christ as Christians. We should never say, I'm a Christian, and therefore here's what I think about this, that, or the other thing. As soon as you say you're a Christian, you've made yourself responsible before God, not before man, before God. You've made yourself responsible for God. You better follow that confession up with some truth. That's all. Because Satan is the father of liars, and God is the God of all truth. And my Lord, Christians need to know the difference between a lie and a truth. You know, the truth is what the scripture says, the lie is what we make up, in the simplest of terms. And I could get deeper than that, but, you know, it's just important, I think. I prefer a full knowledge over a partial knowledge of salvation. You know, don't you? I prefer the full belief, the full knowledge, the full understanding of our complete new covenant salvation. And I minister the same, and it may sound odd to some, but I just, all I can do is hope that Christians would check out what I say with the scriptures. I'm either telling you the truth or just making it up out of whole cloth, or maybe you think I'm taking things out of context. So read it, study it, show yourself to be approved, handling accurately the word of truth. Look at the new covenant, look at your priesthood. My Lord, have mercy on the body of Christ, that every Christian would truly open up their eyes to Jesus Christ and get on the real path of what it's really all about. We're God's new covenant priesthood. And it would be awesome for every Christian on the planet to know that, to glow it, to show it, you know, to prove it, to walk in it, to understand it. And that would be just awesome. That would be an awakening and a revival such as we have probably never seen in our lifetimes. And yet, it's the potential of the fullness of God in our lives. I believe this. Hallelujah.
Amen. So you might say, well, if you're telling the truth, Wayne, how come you need this money? Well, that's another canard in Christianity, that God's anointing is upon those that are rich. Mm-mm-mm. Boy, do people have their wires crossed, huh? Why is it that people take the time to get near to God just so they can manifest the world, the flesh, and the devil and call it God? I mean, to me, that's kind of pointless, detrimental, and missing your greatest opportunity of your existence to know God in spirit and in truth. Amen. And no matter where you've been up to this moment, you can decide right now, I'm going to know God in spirit and in truth. Dedicate yourself to that, and the Holy Spirit will definitely give you a hand. If it's truth that you want, God's all in for that. If you're lifting your finger to the air and finding out which way the wind is blowing in your little private life or community, that ain't the same as I shall worship the Lord God and serve him only. So I do pray that Let's Talk About Jesus is a solid rock witness for Jesus Christ. I pray that we'll be blessed to continue. And if anybody would have a cheerful gift, God, you know, I'm keenly aware that somebody shared the gospel with me. And I pray on a regular basis for that individual to still be with the Lord and be blessed, because it changed my life. Sharing the gospel started the change of my life. Witnessing to me. Somebody was witnessing to me about knowing Jesus Christ. You know, I grew up going to church. I went to youth group and everything else, you know. But I didn't know Jesus Christ. I didn't know that you could know Jesus Christ. I just knew that people believed in God. And I also knew that I had my doubts about it. And I also knew that I stopped believing. And I also knew that I stopped going to church. And I also felt at the time that man made God, not the other way around, and that the church was good because it got people together in community. And, you know, I had participated in a lot of, like, humanitarian projects when I was a kid in church. You know, the Heifer Project was a big deal back then, which was helping, you know, impoverished villages, you know, to getting them a cow. You know, it was just a thing, or in another sense, bringing in fresh water, things like that. So that was good. I liked that. That was good. That part I thought was good. But the part about God, I just wasn't buying. So I'm so thankful that somebody witnessed to me about Jesus Christ. And I'll tell you something. The day I got saved, the person that had been witnessing to me brought me out to this other place. It was called the Lord's House. That was my first time there. And then somebody else witnessed to me and prayed with me, and I received Christ. But, you know, I'm so grateful that somebody shared the Lord with me. So I hope that this is what Let's Talk About Jesus is, sharing the Lord. And every day we're on the air, maybe somebody will hear for the first time. And maybe they'll be like, yeah, I think this about religion, I think that. But wait a minute, I never heard about this, though. So that's what I hope and pray. I bless every listener who receives goodness from this ministry, really. Because it's got to start somewhere. Even if you're the most hardened atheist and like, I'm your comedy hour. I can't believe this guy is saying this. Oh, you got to listen to him for a big laugh. Whatever, whatever. And that would be fine. I don't care, really. You know, maybe God could slip in a little word of truth, you know, and before you know it, you're thinking about it. You know, you might say, doggone it, I didn't know I was going to actually be touched by this. Well, you know, may it be so. May God knock you over with a feather, right? Hallelujah. Well, I believe that everyone's got I believe it would be wonderful if every person on this planet actually heard the true unfettered gospel of Jesus Christ. So there's a lot of room for improvement for us, friends. I mean, right on the block where we live, let alone the whole entire planet. So may this fellowship, Monday through Friday, Monday through Saturday, Monday through Sunday in some stations, may it bless you, strengthen you in Christ. And we need financially strengthening to, I'm within days, I'm within a horseshoe throw of entering year 50 of hosting Let's Talk About Jesus. And I pray that our need of $15,000 this week will be met or made less. And I pray that next week's, well, it would be lovely to have every week met. But we go up and down, and I share where we're at with you. So God bless you. Hallelujah.
I'm still sending out with every receipt this month something I wrote called New Covenant Goodness for Us in Jesus Christ. Three little articles I wrote, really from the prophet Isaiah, but about the New Covenant. How about that? 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God bless you. And again, to share a gift online, I mentioned our website, lovinggrace.org, www.lovinggrace.org. If you scroll up to the top of the home page, when it appears, you'll see there's a prompt to give if you would like to. I also have my published word of the day there that I hope that you'd be blessed if you read it. I've been sharing, I'm winding up a series about Psalm 110, about the word of the oath, the two oaths that the writer of Hebrews speaks about. They both come from Psalm 110. I might be the only person you'll ever hear say that, although I'd love everybody to know it. I so pray every single Christian will just say, you know what? I really need to know what the Scripture says about Jesus Christ. I can't just survive on the crumbs from what other people say. I need a direct flow. Hallelujah. I need Holy Spirit truth from the Scriptures straight in. Amen. Amen. Give yourself an opportunity to get that spirit of wisdom and revelation in the knowledge of Jesus Christ. It's quite awesome. I pray.

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1: Now the car's going somewhere. Well, I isn't going anywhere. Well, maybe you're stuck in neutral, you know? Maybe you need to at least try first gear and see if it gets you down the road a little bit, you know? You might want to get up to second gear and go, oh, I got there a little quicker, you know? So it just might work. Hallelujah. Amen. Well, your prayers are greatly appreciated. Your gifts appreciated, needed in order to continue for sure. God bless you. So the website is lovinggrace.org, and our address is Let's Talk About Jesus, P.O. Box 500, Lafayette, New Jersey. Our zip code is 07848. Hallelujah. So thinking about the glory of God again, and why not? Right? I don't mind thinking about the glory of God every day. Hallelujah. So I was reminded of the study I just recently shared with you from 2 Chronicles, and I knew there was about the glory of the Lord in there. So I just want to loop back and share with you, because we've been speaking about the glory of the Lord and how the glory of the Lord is full of grace and truth, right? And his clothing was gleaming, Jesus. So when God is glorified, it's like we see him enlightened. But let me say something about that. Is it that we're the ones being enlightened? I believe God is light and is in light 24/7 every second of the day. So when we see his glory, it's not like it just appeared. It's really, no, his glory's there all the time. It's just that you're just seeing it. It's not like you're looking and then God shines it. It's like God is shining all the time. The question for all of us is, how much do we want to see? How much do we want to behold? And it really just simply comes down to the amount of time we're willing to mentally put into it. If you want to think about God once or twice during the day, well, then that's what you do, and hopefully there'll be blessed moments. If you want a full blast of the glory of God, well, then I think you might spend a little bit more time in his presence, and you just might love it. You just might think it's the best part of your day. And wouldn't that be great? Because if you thought it's the best part of the day, maybe you'd want to do it every day. Hallelujah. That's what I'd call advancing in the kingdom of God. So look, let's get back to this. So Solomon, David's son, has built a temple for the Lord. And we're talking about the dedication of the temple. And I just want to show you again about how covenant and priesthood fit together. And in this case, I want to show you when covenant and priesthood come together, the glory of God explodes, or the glory of the Lord, it's like balloons up. You know, the getting to the creation of the universe and the theory of the Big Bang. But then there's also the theory of inflation. Like after the Big Bang, there was this like super hyper fast inflation of spreading out, you know, and that's what they call it. So, but in the Holy Spirit, maybe the Big Bang would be when we receive Christ. That's when our new life begins. But then if you'd like to see the glory of, if you'd like to see a big inflation in not, and not, not, I didn't say imagination, like, well, let me read the scriptures to you, but it's when you understand the covenant of your own salvation, and that it is a covenant. It is a covenant. It's one of the big missing, the hugest missing piece of Christianity is that Christians don't know they're in a new covenant. They don't even know it, so they can't even manifest it. And then spiritually poorer for it, I mean, that's an understatement that nobody can understand, because apart from understanding the new covenant, you don't know what you're missing. If you got into it, you'd be, oh my Lord, this is the real deal, like I didn't know it could be. Well, yeah, so I'd like every Christian ASAP. It'd be great. You know, when you read 1 Peter, if you do, you'll see that Peter thinks that Christians should be ministering to the Lord and understanding they're a priesthood from at the point of their being a baby. That's what he writes. He writes it like newborn babes, long for the pure milk of the word, that by it you might grow in respect to salvation, and coming to him as to a living stone. You also are living stones, being built on the chief cornerstone, so that you might become a holy sanctuary for a royal

0: priesthood. Yeah, the Bible says that. But it flies over the head of most believers because they just ain't looking for it. They don't know what even is there to be found. Oh, I received Jesus. Well, in what form? In what form? Well, what do you mean in what form? Well, what's your understanding of Jesus? Is he alive right now? Is he living in you? Do you think that would be blasphemous to say? Or do you understand that's the scriptural definition of salvation? Paul says the test of salvation. He said, examine yourselves to see if you indeed fail the test or pass the test. And what's the test? See whether Christ is in you or not. So, yeah. Paul thinks it's important if you receive Christ into your life that you should really have him there so that you could really know him, so that he can really do stuff for you. Hallelujah. So anyway, let's get back into this. This is so beautiful. I'm up to 2 Chronicles chapter 5 now. The temple has been built, and now it's being dedicated. So in chapter 5 at verse 2, the scripture says this. Solomon assembled to Jerusalem the elders of Israel, all the heads of the tribes, the leaders of the fathers' households of the sons of Israel, to bring up the ark of the covenant of the Lord out of the city of David, which is Zion. Verse 7 says, then the priests brought the ark of the covenant of the Lord to its place, into the inner sanctuary. So the ark of the covenant is now in the temple. Keep that in mind. The priests brought the ark of the covenant of the Lord to its place, into the inner sanctuary of the house, to the holy of holies, under the wings of the cherubim. And verse 11 says, when the priests came forth from the holy place, for all the priests who were present had sanctified themselves without regard to divisions, and all the Levitical singers, Asaph, Heman, Jeduthun, and their sons and kinsmen, clothed in fine linen, that's the clothing of the priesthood, fine linen. You remember Ezekiel says, you shall not wear anything that makes them sweat, so you can't have wool in the presence of God. It's fine linen, because it's not about your sweat, it's about God's glory. You'll see. Here we go. We're heading right there. So they clothed in fine linen, with cymbals, harps, lyres, standing east of the altar, and with them 120 priests blowing trumpets. In unison, when the trumpeters and the singers were to make themselves heard with one voice to praise and to glorify the Lord, with one voice. You know what would be great if Christians with one voice? In other words, don't divide our voice over our petty differences. Have one strong voice for Jesus Christ in fullness, and let's all ascend up. You know, the closer we get to Christ, the closer to each other we're going to be. Because Christ is more important than whatever it is that would possibly divide us. Hope every believer on the planet could, that sounds like it could be true, maybe. No, Wayne, it's our church and nobody else. Oh, really? Sit down and have a talk with me. We're going to poke some holes in that right away. So, in unison, when the trumpeters and singers were to make themselves heard with one voice to praise and to glorify the Lord. That's what blesses the Lord, with one voice. And when they lifted up their voice, accompanied by trumpets and cymbals and instruments of music, and when they praised the Lord, saying, he is good, for his loving kindness is everlasting, then the house of the Lord was filled with a cloud, so that the priests could not stand to minister because of the cloud, for the glory of the Lord filled the house of God. Every Christian listening to me right now, what do you think? What if the glory of the Lord filled the house of God right now today? Would that be a good thing or a bad thing, do you think? Or do you just think, you really believe that, Wayne? Yeah, I do. I do. And I think it's here for this. I think it's here to minister truth to us right now. So that's, they could, look at that. It's the covenant comes in to the temple. You've got covenant and temple together, just like Jesus Christ is the new covenant, just like Jesus Christ is our high priest, which the New Testament, if Christians would become biblically literate about the New Testament, you would see and know all this stuff. You'd know it all. You'd know it all already. It's like, I think some people hear me and they think I'm making stuff up. I'm like, no, this is the real deal. If you are interested in God, the height of what you're going to be led to is this. How are you going to get a bigger vision of God than seeing him as the covenant and our high priest, our covenant of our salvation and the high priest of our forever life? You and I are graced and gifted at the point of our being born again to be made a member of a kingdom of priests. Revelation 1, 5, and 6 says it certainly. Revelation 5, 9, and 10 says it again. Hallelujah. Well, let's go on. So the glory of the Lord filled the house of God. Isn't that amazing? And it's praising in unison. Let's just keep that in mind. It's when all the people of God are in unison regarding the covenant and the priesthood that the glory of the Lord fills the house. So that's the promise of God for today's church, but the people want it. There is such a denominational mindset, and people don't realize that you're really not helping the greater glory of God to be known, or in some cases, you might not be helping the glory of God to be known at all. Because as long as we're divided up over non-Jesus issues, non-fullness of Christ issues, then we can never come to a place of understanding. Because if we ain't going to take it to Jesus, we ain't going to get anywhere. I can guarantee you that. So, and just going on, I want to just share some more about God's glory coming up. And I'm into chapter 6 now. This is Solomon's dedication in prayer. I do see in verse 11 of chapter 6, Solomon wrote, "There, I have set the ark in which is the covenant of the Lord, which he made with the sons of Israel." And then we see, I just want to stick on the thing of the glory here, just because of time. Further on, at the end of Solomon's prayer, verse 41 of 2 Chronicles chapter 6, Solomon concludes by saying, "Now therefore arise, O Lord God, to your resting place, you and the ark of your might." You know, the ark of the covenant is the ark of God's might. "Let your priests, O Lord God, be clothed with salvation, and let your godly ones rejoice in what is good." Now when Solomon had finished praying, chapter 7, verse 1. Now when Solomon had finished praying, fire came down from heaven and consumed the burnt offering and the sacrifices, and the glory of the Lord filled the house. The priests could not enter into the house of the Lord because the glory of the Lord filled the Lord's house. So in other words, the light was so bright they couldn't even enter. And what was it that ushered in the light of the light? Well, the offering and the sacrifice. Jesus, you know, you got to put it all together. The Ark of the Covenant is in. There's an offering. There's a sacrifice. Glory. The Ark of the Covenant comes into the temple. Glory. The priest can't stand because of the glory. So much glory. And today, in the body of Christ, where's the glory? You got to pursue it. Single-hearted. But here it is. Such fullness, such beautifulness. And so we see the glory of the Lord in the dedication of the temple. Now, you and I are a temple of the Lord right now, you know. And by the way, after Solomon's prayer and the dedication and the glory, then the Lord appears to Solomon at night. And that's where 2 Chronicles 7:14 shows up, just where it's all about, you know, "If my people that are called by my name." It's what precludes that, what today's modern Christian won't tell you, because they're not biblically literate, and I hate to say it, but they're not honest. No, it's, you know what would be an honest thing? Tell me what the scripture meant at that moment and see what it means now, instead of making something up and slapping it around. So the point of the matter is, the whole promise of "if my people," that would be in the event that the people had sinned. The covenant people sin against God, and then if they do that, Solomon had already discussed in chapter 6 about God sending pestilence because the people of God sin. And they're sinning against the covenant in the temple. By the way, it's a very specific sin, you know. And so then God sends forth pestilence or things like that nature. And so then he's saying that if his people repent, you know, "If my people that are called by my name," and today that would be Christians who call themselves Christian. You know, quoting this verse to America is just stonad. It's like, it's less than nothing. It's actually misdirection. Really, honestly. Because it's written to God's covenant people. And today's Christian doesn't even know they're a covenant person. They don't. They know zippity-doo-dah about covenant. And so how can Christianity be full strength when people don't know the full strength? People can't even see when covenant priesthood come together that there's an explosion of God's glory in the people. I mean, that's what this thing is all about. That's what it's all about. Anyway, I just wanted to throw this in, too, because the Lord is talking to Solomon. So there's 2 Chronicles 7:14. But look at what 2 Chronicles 7:18 says. Then I will establish your royal throne as I covenanted with your father David, saying, you shall not lack a son, a man to be ruler in Israel. But if you turn away and forsake my statutes and my commandments, which I've set before you, and go and serve other gods and worship them, I'll uproot you from my land. And he goes on to say, I'll destroy this house. People will come back and say, why would God do this to his own house? And guess what? 70 AD, the house of God is destroyed. But Jesus Christ, praise God, is resurrected already before that. And he is now the covenant. He is now the priest. And you and I are the temple of the Holy Spirit in this day. I would love all Christians to get the update. Get the latest update. Get the new covenant update for the Church of God. It will help everybody. There's no way the truth of Christ would not help Christians. You know, come on. How about the whole truth? Nothing but the truth. So, covenant and priesthood meet together, and the glory of God is all over the place. So, I just thought that's worth bringing up. Something else to a beautiful sister in the Lord had written me a letter recently about her and her husband. And actually, they've sent me a few letters over the years. And God bless you. God bless you. God bless you. And they have a son whom I've heard from also, loving the Lord. And Tawana had sent me a beautiful letter, and I shared it. But she also sent me something that her son, Jaden, has written. Now, she said, listen, I am not a technical wizard at all. I got two left thumbs when it comes to anything of that nature. Sometimes I just believe it's the mercy of God on my life, because I certainly would not want to be living in my phone and my computer all day long every day, as I see an increasing number of people doing. And I certainly don't get a good vibe about that for the individual. I see it as bondage, actually, frankly. If you're enslaved to a device that brings forth the world, the flesh, and the devil, wow, I think you'd need Jesus. And you might say, he is my Savior. And I'd say, well, what are you dominated by that for? Why don't you just grace yourself to be dominated by the Holy Spirit of the living God and give him some time to do that, like actual time during the day? Let him be your first art. Have your face on the scriptures, you know? Anyway, so I just said that to say this. Tawana said that her son has started a Substack, and I don't even know what that is. but I'm glad he is doing it. I just wanted to share. And he wrote a beautiful thing. His name is Jaden Williams, by the way, because it says subscribe. So, but I don't know how. But maybe if you look up his name, you'll find out how, right? Subscribe to Jaden Williams, J-A-D-E-N. So I just want to read you a little bit, and brother, if you're listening, thank you so much, because you bless me. And it's really great writing, and he has scripture references at the end and everything. Anyway, I just want to share, his mom sent me something, and it was like 2, 3, 4, 5 pages long, excellent all the way through. Just want to read a little piece at the end, because it's on this subject. I just love to hear someone else talking about this. Hallelujah. Amen. I've been praying my whole Christian life, you know, that the ministering to the Lord, God brought me that into that as a baby. And of course the new covenant would be known, because to me these are the two best things that can happen to you after salvation, is to understand your salvation and your identity as a Christian. So many Christians, they get, well, here's how I feel about this topic, here's how I feel about that topic. And to me, it's just dead and boring. Who cares? Who cares about your holy opinion about worldly matters? Tell me something good and glorious about God instead. How about that? I think the whole planet would get benefited if Christians learn how to speak Christ, right? Learn that language. I mean, you're his child. Learn it. Amen. You'll be blessed. You know, you'll have good conversation with God. Amen. Anyway, here's something Brother Jaden wrote. As heavenly priests, what are we called to do? Well, it's more about who we are called to be. We minister to God himself and to each other as well, but not through physical gifts and animal sacrifices, but in spirit and in truth. We are able to enter the inner court of the temple and even granted access to the presence of God, since the veil that guarded it was torn upon Christ's death. Now, through his resurrection, we can, at any time, enter the presence of the living God and have a truly intimate relationship with him through his Son. We then are filled with his presence daily as we do this, allowing him to live through us. As a byproduct, we minister to others through our life and works, being ambassadors of Christ, as Paul described to at the end of chapter 5 of 2 Corinthians. So, hallelujah, and there's plenty of other good stuff there as well. I want to share that with you. Oh, and also, I went looking through, I remembered an older message series of mine, and I was looking for it. I know the title of it, but I just couldn't remember how many recordings it was. It's in one of our older Helps and Resources catalog. But anyway, just want to mention this today. If you have an interest about the covenant, the priesthood, the temple, I've got a really, really good series. It's a really good one. It's called A Kingdom of Priests, The New Covenant Fulfillment of the Temple. It was actually, because I was reading the text that I wrote about it, it was a retreat service. The little plug for it says, come and discover your own personal priesthood, the eternal identity God has given you, so you may forever draw near to him in the fullness of joy in his presence. Your priesthood is as much the true you, even as your being a new creation, born again in Jesus Christ, is the true you. Wayne shows us how the Old Testament tabernacle and temple are perfectly fulfilled in every detail in our prophesied King and High Priest, our Lord Jesus Christ. The whole of Scripture comes into perfect clarity in this powerfully anointed retreat series. Many consider this blessed and insight-filled set of tapes to be one of Wayne's finest on the theme of ministering unto the Lord. Don't miss out on this incredible revelation of your higher life in Christ. So if you'd like to send for that series, it's six CDs for $30, and I will offer free shipping today on that if anybody would like to send for that. It goes through the whole. Remember this, you might not remember, well, how can I remember if I've never read it to begin with? But anyway, you could remember this, or I'll just tell you that in the Old Testament, when the Lord was showing Moses about the tabernacle, God said specifically, build it according to the pattern I show you, meaning there's a heavenly pattern or a heavenly fulfillment. And so everything that was built was according to a pattern. And I look at every element, the outer court, the inner court, the Holy of Holies, the table of showbread, the lampstand, everything, and see it all fulfilled in the new covenant in Jesus Christ. It's awesome. So A Kingdom of Priests, The New Covenant Fulfillment of the Temple, six CDs or cassettes, $30 with free shipping today. If anybody would like to send for that, that will help us with our expenses this week. We're short coming to the air today, just shy of $15,000. Our weekly budget's like $20,000. First 10.5 is just pure radio time. Amen. It's a big deal to be able to have a service like this an hour long in New York City and environs, or Philadelphia and environs, Monday through Friday, and in Philadelphia Saturday, and I think currently at MCA on Sunday for a little bit, and maybe even on FIL as well. And we have some Saturday programs in New England. 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And there's some other benefits too, but I hope the big benefit is for you and for me, allowing this ministry to continue, that we might fellowship with each other, that others might be saved, brought back to Christ, grow in Christ, just get every benefit Jesus would give us. Amen. I'll take it all, Lord. Thank you. And may I now have understanding so I don't abuse what you give me, but serve you honestly and faithfully. Hallelujah. May that be true for all of us, Lord God. Amen. Bless everyone praying and giving right now, Lord God, and listening to, I pray. In Jesus' name, thank you, Lord. Amen. Friends, our address is Let's Talk About Jesus. P.O. Box 500, Lafayette, New Jersey. Our zip is 07848. If anybody would send in a gift or a purchase through the mail, God bless you. Let's Talk About Jesus, P.O. Box 500, Lafayette, New Jersey. Our zip code is 07848. We're about a week away from finishing our 49th year. Isn't that something? It sure is to me. Hallelujah. And we need help to get there, and we need help to continue. 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Maybe bless you as well. Okay, we'll see you again tomorrow. Thank you. God bless you. Thank you so much. Bye-bye.
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5: Democrats in...
6: We've got breaking news. The California Attorney General accused of rigging November election.
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6: Welcome to Seculo. 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We're going to be talking about a lot of different topics going around the country. 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So give me a call at 1-800-684-3110 as we start to wrap up this week. Of course, this is Defend the Defenseless Week. I want you to be a part of it today. That is at ACLJ.org. All donations are doubled right now. So be a part of that today. Again, at ACLJ.org. You may have clicked on, saw the headline. Got to hop right into it and talk about what's going on in the state of California. One of our favorite places. And look, I don't mean that facetiously. I'm there quite a bit. I'll be there very soon. I love the state of California. But as we know, there's a lot of issues that go on out there. But I have to say, this specific one is not unique to California. You've probably experienced it in your own local elections, which is you walk into the ballot box, you know how you're going to vote on one, you know, initiative or another, and you start to read how you're going to vote, and you realize it is a jumbled mess, and you get very insecure about the way that you're supposed to vote because the words are written with intention, and that intention is to confuse and deceive you. And that is what's being alleged right now to the Attorney General of California.
8: That's right. And when you see what's gone on, even with like the mayoral race that we saw, and the questions that arise out of this, it feeds back into what we were talking about yesterday of people needing to be confident in the elections that take place in this country. This is a ballot initiative that is will be voted on by the people of California in November. And this is related to voter ID. So a ballot initiative could go before the, it will go before the people of California this November, where they will vote whether or not they want it to be a requirement in the state to show valid identification when they go to vote. I mean, sounds revolutionary. Most of the states in this country, I feel like, already have some form of this, but this is what they're going to be dealing with. Here is what the title, up until just yesterday, of the ballot initiative was going to say when you went to vote. Proposition 39 title.
6: Again, I want to clarify. Until yesterday,
8: right,
6: they had already had the suggested language
8: this
6: in place.
8: Language. It says Proposition 39 title. Establishes additional voter identification and citizenship verification requirements. This measure would amend the California Constitution to further require that voters present government-issued identification at the polls or the last four digits of a government-issued identification number when voting by mail. The state provide voter identification cards on request, and election officials annually report percentage of each county's voters whose citizenship they have verified. Very simple. You could read that in the voting booth and understand what you're voting on,
6: right,
8: and not have any question. The Attorney General of California steps in, updates the language. Here is how it will read now on the ballot in November. Prop 39. Prohibits citizens from voting unless they present government-issued identification. Invalidates mail ballots that do not have last four digits of designated government-issued identification number written on the envelope. Prohibits in-person voting without presenting government-issued identification. Right there, you can see the difference. If you've not read the title or the thing before going into that voting booth.
6: At least give you pause.
8: You're like, whoa, I don't want to prohibit someone from voting. I don't want to invalidate someone's ballot.
6: It makes it a negative. You're going in there with a negative already connotation. You're not sure what to do, and will you vote the right way or the wrong way? It's intentional to create confusion. Have you experienced this in your own elections? I know I have. 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Can we just get to a simple bullet points, Will? Can you just give me the highlights? I got to feed it into ChatGPT and say, what's this saying? 1-800-684-3110. Also, Defend the Defenseless Week. We're going to dive into that a little bit more coming up. Special videos we have ready for you. That'll be a little bit later in the show, but phone lines are completely open. 1-800-684-3110.
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6: Welcome back to Secular. Phone lines are lighting up. I think a lot of you have experienced this around the country, where you walk into a ballot box knowing how you're going to be voting on some sort of initiative or some sort of proposition, and you start reading it and you realize that this is gibberish and this has been maybe intentionally written to confuse you, because we know that it could be easily written in a way that makes sense. And that's precisely what's happening in California right now in terms of a controversial voter amendment, which is about voter ID. Something we know right now is a kind of on party lines. As much as it shouldn't be, we think. We think that, in fact, that needing an ID shouldn't be that big of a deal to vote. Here we are. And they have rewritten. Again, it's not even they wrote something that is being put in here. They wrote something and now have rewritten it to make it more confusing, to make it more of a negative, and to hurt potential voter decision-making or proper voter decision-making. Again, that's our theory, and you really can't look at it another way, because you look at what's happening here and go, that is what is happening.
8: That's right. And once again, this is the Attorney General, Attorney General Bonta, who has been very anti the administration when it comes to the ways that they've started to sue different things out of California, has been one of the main antagonists as a state attorney general of the Trump administration. So it's no surprise that he would try to shut down something like voter ID within his state. But it just seems so blatant when you read the change in the language that comes from the Attorney General's office, where it went from something that was quite clear, saying that it will amend the Constitution to require that voters present government-issued ID at the polls or the last four digits of a government-issued ID number when voting by mail. So all it's doing is adding another requirement to that same process. It's not changing the vote-by-mail process that they even have. Just one thing to try and make it more secure. And then the Attorney General completely changing the way it reads, where instead of saying establishes in the title, the first word changes from establishes additional requirements to prohibits citizens from voting. So if you're quickly reading in the ballot and you don't even read the description, all you're reading is prohibits citizens from voting. Well, I'm going to vote no on that. It's tipping the scales in favor of those that don't want this to pass. And I think when you have to see what Carl DeMaio, who's a big champion of this, he's an assemblyman, he's been talking about this. But this is the way the statement from the Attorney General's office that is trying to say, no, nothing to see here. They say, we take our responsibilities seriously at all stages of the process. It is not uncommon for the ballot title and summary to change from the circulating version. And this year, all nine voter proposed initiatives had changed. Our office properly exercised its discretion to provide further clarity to voters about Prop 39's chief purpose and points for the ballot stage. No, you didn't. You are trying to say that it prohibits people from voting. So yeah, you're putting your own bias on this before it ever gets to the ballot box in November.
6: Yeah, and Assemblyman, like I said, DeMaio, he has made a lot of statements, gone out there. I think we should hear directly from
8: him. And he was kind of the champion of this entire
6: getting
8: proposition.
6: Getting it done. Now saying, of course, that they're doing. Let's go to bite six.
12: Ballot title is being manipulated to try to encourage people to vote no, to scare voters away. They're trying to falsely claim that citizens would be prohibited from voting. It is so corrupt. It is so dishonest what this attorney general has decided to do because he does not support this initiative.
6: Very clear that when you look at the change in tone, the change in rhetoric that's coming out of this, again, semantically, maybe it reads or it is the same, but it reads in a way to make it on the negative, to make it in a way that makes you not want to vote for it or to vote against it. It is a very strange, strange way to do it, but it's not uncommon. And I'm getting a lot of calls about people who are saying it. Let's go to Melissa in South Carolina. Melissa, go ahead, ACLJ champion, which I appreciate.
13: Hey, good afternoon, everybody. Good morning. I just want to say in 2018, the same thing happened with the gas tax bill in California, and it was twisted so that the people would not understand the proposition. So when they went to vote, they voted opposite of what they probably wanted, and that's why the gas tax is so high in California.
8: Right, they just added another 2 cents this July.
13: And then the same thing, they've been trying to trick the people out of the Proposition 13 from 1978 several times, and that hasn't flown. People figure that one out, but California has a history of this. Javier Becerra was the AG previously. He did the same stuff that Bonita's doing.
8: Well, and I think, Melissa, that is part of the problem, right? And they are saying that, you know, we take our responsibility seriously, and we're trying to make it more clear, and we have discretion here. That is all accurate. They do have discretion. They do, as a job, that is the role of the Attorney General, trying to make it more clear. But it is clear what they are doing here, and that is changing the language using loaded terms like prohibits, invalidates a vote. They are trying to make it seem as though this is going to disenfranchise people. And at the same time, we saw what happened in New Jersey, where the governor had to come out and say, our system didn't work right, and we had a software glitch, and all these non-citizens got automatically added to our voter rolls. But it's egregious. It'll never happen again. We fixed the problem. What was that actually doing? That was actually disenfranchising voters in New Jersey. This, they're trying to use the language of disenfranchising voters to trick people into not voting for it. The other language was clear. It was plain language. If the Attorney General had made adjustments to maybe make it shorter or to fit on a ballot or something that said the same thing, that is one thing. That is the role. But it's such a loaded term and change of phraseology that they used here that it is clear they are trying to get people to already have a negative feeling about what they're voting for. Because you, as an individual, if you're a California, and you are walking into that ballot box in November, or you are at your house with that mail-in ballot that they're sending out, you're going to look at it and you're going to say, am I going to vote to, these are two choices, to establish additional requirements for verification of citizenship and voter identification? Or am I going to vote yes to prohibit citizens from voting, or vote yes to invalidate mail ballots, it's putting on you already this negative feeling of you are affirming that I want to invalidate ballots. I want to prohibit citizens from voting. That is the entire game here. They are trying to make this fail before it ever gets before voters by changing the language to make you feel uncomfortable about the decision you're going to have to make when it is something as commonplace in almost every state in this country.
6: Yeah, but again, a lot of you have experienced this, and I want to go to Rob in South Carolina, who's also an ACLJ champion. Rob, go ahead.
14: Yes. There's three things that I want to say right quickly. One, Kamala Harris spoke to a congressional committee saying that the machines could be rigged. Secondly, when it comes to the language, not only the state of California, but a lot of other places are also trying to make gibberish of the language in other different states. And thirdly, when it comes to the manipulation of the machines, that's been documented for a long, long time, i.e. Mike Lindell. And
8: Rob, I don't think you even have to get into that. And I think a lot of people, we do get focused on things that are like, oh, is it the machine itself? This is, as the assemblyman is saying, is how they are rigging this election. It has nothing to do with the machine. It has everything to do with the person who is in authority, using that authority to change the language to get a preferred outcome.
6: It could be illegal. It could be what they've always done, that they adjust language, as they said, but doesn't mean it's not doing it with nefarious intent. When I look, Rob, at what you said, though, it's not just in California. I'll be honest. I've walked in to an election here in the state of Tennessee and had the very same question of what am I voting on and am I voting on this correctly? And I'll find myself reading something two or three times to make sure I'm voting in the right way. It's why a lot of times you'll see the vote yes or vote no on this proposition signs, because they know when you get in there, it's confusing. Why are we doing this to people? Why are we doing this to the American people? Why are we making your local constituents have to figure out some sort of word salad gibberish instead of just going in and saying, this is what this is going to do? Do you want it or do you not want it? Instead, it has to be this sort of political gamesmanship that may happen, by the way, on the right as well. But currently, right now, this is dealing with a very specific one, because unlike, by the way, a lot of times when you walk into the ballot box, you find out that it's written this way. We're getting ahead of it. We're getting ahead of it, and you're finding out early what this actually is.
8: Well, and once again, remember that redistricting issue in Virginia, where they had a ballot initiative. Part of it was that the language was confusing. It was about election fairness. But what was it related to? Other states' districting. That was struck down ultimately by the Supreme Court of Virginia because of that and other things. But it's all about the language and the way it's presented. Here, I do think there are legal challenges that get opened up now because of what the Attorney General has done here. But is it too late? Have they already tainted this entire measure because of what he has done? That's what we need to find out and look forward at.
6: Yeah, we're going to take your calls and comments coming up. We also have a special video presentation because it is Defend the Defenseless Week. And look, we haven't spent a lot of time on our pro-life work, but know that it is really on the top of minds of a lot of our supporters and a lot of our legal experts. And a lot of the cases that we currently have, you're going to hear about one of those when we get back. That's at ACLJ.org.
15: We've witnessed monumental legal victories from defending the 14th Amendment and protecting our sacred American right to vote, the overturning of Roe versus Wade, and standing up for the religious liberty of our kids and seniors. But even with the many historic wins we've achieved, the battle is far from over. The attacks on our constitutionally protected rights persist. Countless unborn babies remain in jeopardy, and across the globe, innocent Christians are being targeted and killed across this country and around the world. 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
6: Welcome back to Secular. 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And that has been a part of the ACLJ's, really, the focus of what we've done for so many years is just the freedom of speech. 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All donations right now are doubled. All the work we're doing, by the way, you got to think, it's a post-Roe versus Wade battle for life. This is what's happening. Yes, that was a big win. That big win took it to the states, and now the states, some of them, are going harder and harder, maybe even more than they've ever gone against pro-life initiatives. Let's take a look at this special presentation.
18: Demonstrating against abortion, I have a right to do that.
19: No, you don't.
18: You're violating my First Amendment. Well, you can tell your city attorney to send an officer down here and write up a charge if he wants.
20: So I went to my car and I got some signs and put my signs out as the others were being collected. And he went to remove them and I said, no, you're not going to do that. I said, I have a right to do this. And he said, no, you don't.
18: I'm not going to cooperate and just give up my freedom. Why would I do that?
20: The signs help us get our message out to the public to show what's going on here. It helps the mom see things like free baby supplies. You know, it helps them know that there's help. They don't have to go through with this.
21: What was happening to Brandon is unfortunately something that's all too common today around this country. Pro-life protesters, sidewalk counselors, street evangelists are being silenced by local governments who are abusing normal, facially neutral sound ordinances, public disorder laws. Those are being weaponized, turned into tools to silence dissident voices like those who are protecting the unborn.
22: So rather than a neutral ordinance, this ordinance was used to go after pro-life speakers. And in particular, what we saw is that this ordinance prohibited signs in the right-of-way, but no city official, no police officer, none of them could really figure out what the right-of-way meant. All they knew is it meant wherever Brandon was trying to put his pro-life signs.
23: It's because the content of the signs that people are uncomfortable with.
18: You're here because someone complained, and instead of having the gumption to say, sir, they have a right to be out there, our own ordinance says so, you've decided to push against someone's civil liberties.
24: I didn't decide either.
18: Yes, you did. You chose the side that says we're gonna violate your rights.
20: It's obviously a viewpoint discrimination. They didn't want our message getting out.
22: Messages like, we will adopt your baby. That's the message that the city did not want the people going into the abortion clinic to hear. And in fact, the police officers, they admitted to our clients, we're here because of your message.
25: You have to have a permit or authorization for it to be displayed there.
26: Okay. What would be the route of getting the authorization? Would be the,
25: suppose a permit at City Hall. So it's a good question.
26: Do they use their judgment of what is and isn't acceptable?
25: Yeah, clearly.
26: So there's no way they would find
25: No, they would not condone this because ideologically, I would guess they would not allow these here.
26: Understood.
25: But you could say something that was completely different, and I'm sure they would
26: going
25: be
26: through
25: all
26: the process.
22: The city manager was even sent out because of the message. There were texts where he was asked, is this a pro-life speaker? It was very blatant how aggressively the city was targeting pro-life speakers for their message.
20: The attorneys at ACLJ, they filed a demand letter, I believe is what it's called, asking the city to allow me to continue doing, exercise my First Amendment rights, and they didn't reply. And based on their failure to reply, we filed a civil rights lawsuit.
21: Brandon right now is in the Seventh Circuit Court of Appeals. That's a large appellate courthouse in Chicago. Telling the judges Brandon's story, which is that this is not a case of simple enforcement of an ordinary law, but rather this is a targeted and selective prosecution of laws against one particular viewpoint, the viewpoint of defending the unborn.
22: A victory at the appellate courts would set precedent not just for this city, but for other cities throughout the country, especially there in that area in Illinois, but setting precedent that cities cannot use their laws to target pro-life speakers, cannot create vague ordinances designed to target speech the city doesn't like and designed to confuse the ordinary readers of the law so they don't know what they can and can't do. Cities must not do such things under the First Amendment. And that's what we're urging the Court of Appeals to recognize.
20: Little image bearers of God are going to be killed, and for no, you know, for no reason. They're innocent. They've not done anything to deserve death, but they're going to be put to death. And so somebody needs to be a voice for them. Somebody needs to be out here talking for them. And those signs are part of my voice. They're how I get my message out there. They're how I bring attention to what's happening here in Carbondale. That's why it's so important, because if they prevent my ability to get my message out, then that's less opportunity to rescue babies and put an end to this atrocity.
21: That's why the ACLJ is committed to push back on this enforcement. This is about the thousands of cities and counties across this country to let them know that you will not get away with this, that if there's an abortion center in your county and there are people like Brandon who are willing to speak out in defense of the defenseless, that you cannot weaponize your statutes against them, that you cannot engage in lawfare to silence them.
20: Every year, about 11,000 babies are going to be killed just here in this small town of 21,000 people. There's going to be 11,000. And here's the thing. It's not just people from this area. We have people coming from all over the place because this is now the abortion hub for the Southern Midwest.
22: The ACLJ is committed to defending the defenseless, fighting for the least of these in every court in this country. That is the calling that we've been given. And that's why your support is so important, because that is our responsibility and that is why we are here.
6: And again, the ACLJ is fighting for those rights right now, and I want you to be a part of it at aclj.org. You know, we put together these video presentations. Our team's done an amazing job really showing you the broad scale of the work that we're doing here, even when it has to do with a very specific topic. So you may hear pro-life and you think one thing, but as you can see, it can be a kid wearing a beanie getting kicked out of the Smithsonian. It could be a pregnancy resource center being shut down. It can be specific abortion laws, or it can be people on the streets who just want to exercise their First Amendment rights, offer the help that could be needed from someone who is debating and considering abortion. Again, you may sound like one small little issue, or maybe one issue, but you got to look. And for ACLJ work, that's just about every topic we cover ends up being these broad scope. So when I say if you need legal help and go and see if it's within scope, a lot of times it is. If you go to aclj.org/help, if you need legal help, again, if it's within some of the categories that we do here.
8: Well, and if you watch that as well, you watch what we played yesterday and earlier in the week as well. We talked about pregnancy resource centers. We talked about those students at the Smithsonian. What terrifies enemies of life more than anything is speech, because they know when people hear the truth that people's minds start to change. They start to wake up to what they've been told is okay. It's a clump of cells. It's nothing to worry about. They start to be like, oh, wait, maybe I should think about this a little bit more. That's why they target so aggressively people's speech. That's why when we defend the defenseless, it is making sure that speech is not shut down because it is a pro-life message. And when you stand with us, you are standing with those students that just had pro-life on their hats, or this minister who is just out there saying free baby supplies. The city tried to say that was commerce, that they were offering help to people. This is something that we will continue to fight for, and it has been something that the ACLJ has done since its inception.
6: Be a part of it today at ACLJ.org. We got a second half hour of this show still coming. 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We'll be right back.
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1: Our pro-life work, but we're also talking about confusion at the ballot box. This is happening out of the state of California, where you have had always issues, it feels like, in California. But you have the Democrat Attorney General right now working on rewriting some of the initiatives, changing some of the words that are going to appear when you walk into the ballot box and vote. And of course, this has to do with voter ID. And it really changes the tone, because it changes the tone from saying, this is what the facts are, to then making it almost a negative. And Will can go through some of that as well. But we've seen this issue, not just in Democrat states. I've seen it here in Tennessee, where I've walked into the ballot box and gone, wait a second, I think I was supposed to vote yes on this, and I did my research, but maybe I'm supposed to vote no, because I don't understand what these words are they've put in front of me. They're intentionally confusing, and we need to clean this up.
2: That's right. And now, a lot of times, the Attorney General's role in something like this would be to take language from a ballot initiative that a group put forward that is trying to confuse people to get them to vote way, and reverting it to more plain language English that you can understand what you're actually voting for. That is what happens. And that's why even when the Attorney General's office says, we change the language of all nine propositions that are before the voters this coming November, this isn't abnormal. Here's why it's abnormal. And this is what's so fascinating, because Assemblymember Carl DeMaio, so he's in the state assembly. He's a Republican from San Diego. He's been championing this, because in California, an assembly member has to go to the people to actually get something like this to move. There's no chance in the very much leftist controlled assembly in California he'd be able to get something this through. But that's why he's saying the Attorney General is trying to rig the election in November to get this to fail. Because when you hear what the original language was, and then you hear what the Attorney General's office changed it to, there's no other conclusion you can reach. The original language of Proposition 29 was that it establishes additional voter identification and citizenship requirements. This measure would amend the California Constitution to further require that voters present a government-issued identification at the polls or the last four digits of a government-issued identification number when voting by mail. Also, it provides that the state will provide voter identification cards upon request. So it takes out even that entire question of, like, what if you can't get a government ID? And election officials annually report the percentage of each county's voters whose citizenship they have verified. So transparency. Here's what the Attorney General changed it to. Proposition 39 prohibits citizens from voting unless they present a government-issued identification. It invalidates mail ballots that do not have the last four digits of designated government-issued identification number written on the envelope.
1: Chill out, man. You're scaring me.
2: It's scary text. And it prohibits in-person voting without presenting government-issued identification. Now, now I need to triple, quadruple check this. They even took out from the ballot the statement that the state will provide voter ID cards on request. Once again, trying to trick the people into thinking that it is a lot harder to vote if you vote for this. In reality, it's as simple as so many other states in this country, but they don't want it to pass because it hurts their ability to control the elections like they do.
1: When we get back, I'm going to take your phone calls. D, Linda, Ed, stay on hold. I'm going to get to all of you. We got three lines open still, 1-800-684-3110. We're also going to give you a little bit of update on, you may have seen, the deal that was made with Saudi Arabia. We can discuss that a little bit as well and give you the update of what that truly looks like. But I do want to hear from you. So give me a call. If Will just scared you as much as he scared me with that rhetoric, 1-800-684-3110. That's 1-800-684-3110. And again, we are in Defend the Defenseless week. Starting to wrap it up. Can't believe we're already back to the end of the week once again. Have your donation doubled today at ACLJ.org. We'll be right back, taking your calls, taking your comments, and so much more.
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1: Hello, this is John Leventhal. I am a partner in the law firm of Idala, Bertuna & Kamens. I have been a lawyer for 43 years, including 13 years as a trial judge and 13 years as an appellate judge. I have presided over almost every kind of civil and criminal case, and I have seen litigants facing almost every legal problem you can imagine. What is the most important thing for a litigant to do? It is to obtain the right lawyer, someone with the ability to navigate you through the court system and achieve the best possible outcome. At Idala, Bertuna & Kamens, that is what we offer. When I was on the bench, Idala, Bertuna & Kamens earned the reputation of being the boutique law firm that fights passionately for their clients in the most professional manner in both civil and criminal cases. I am proud to be a member of the Idala, Bertuna & Kamens law firm, where our lawyers will give you the powerful representation you all deserve.
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4: Phone lines are jamming up. Only one open as far as I can tell. 1-800-684-3110. I want to hop over just one of the calls from California. Let's go to D. He's watching on YouTube. D, go ahead.
5: Yes, I was calling. I just wanted anybody in California listening, please, please go to Reform California with Carl DeMaio. There is voter. He has it in plain English for us, so we don't vote the wrong way. Again, please do that before you do your mail-in ballot or if you're voting in person. Don't be tricked by the wording. Go to Reform California with Carl DeMaio.
4: No, look, I mean, I think, Dee, you're also proving a point here, too, which is we saw it. With some of the election that came up with the mayor, at least there was the chance, the opportunity, the moment of a lot of people voting for a more moderate or sensible candidate, even in Los Angeles, didn't end up happening. Of course, there's a lot of conversation that's swirling around that. But what you do know is there's some common sense people still in the state of California. And again, I love California. I'll be there in a few weeks. It's just, unfortunately, things are written or things are manipulated to what feels like to keep California from moving forward.
6: Well, and there's the pattern. Our caller Melissa referenced that there was the gas tax issue that this happened as well. And what that was pointing to is that in 2018, there was an initiative to try and repeal gas taxes, to lower the price of gas effectively in the state of California. We know that California always has the highest prices on gas in the country. Why? Because they have the highest taxes on gas in the country.
4: Yeah, I think there always is honestly a confusion about that when you're in California. Right. Like, well, maybe it's where we're physically located on the other side of the country. Because you walk, you drive around, and it is like if you're from anywhere in the middle of America or the South, you go, whoa, this is crazy. Even New York. I mean, you know,
6: right. It's and wild. A lot of that is just baked in taxes. It doesn't matter how far the price of oil drops. You're going to still have this baseline because of taxes. They just added another 2.5 cents on to their gas tax per gallon this July. So they keep adding taxes. But this is in 2018. There was an initiative that was titled Gas Tax Repeal Initiative. Now, I could also see an argument that, where an attorney general, at the time it was Javier Becerra, we know that he went on to serve in the Biden administration. We've had to fight against many of the things he's done to attack pro-life individuals in that state while he was the attorney general. But sure, I could see that and say gas tax repeal initiative. Maybe it's not descriptive enough. Maybe it needs to say which gas taxes or something. So I could give it to him. That would be the role of the attorney general. Clarify the language, make it a little bit easier, because I doubt that was going to repeal every gas tax, right? So Then here's what he replaced it with in 2018. This Prop 6 would eliminate recently enacted road repair and transportation funding. Now, if you walk into a ballot box, once again, playing with the language, and you're like, eliminate road repair and transportation funding.
7: Who would do that?
6: Why would if they voted for it, if we got it, let's do it. I think let's go for that. But not understanding the direct impact on your pocketbook, you may think differently. Now, yes, I will concede you could probably get a little bit more descriptive than gas tax repeal initiative and the consequences of that. But that's what you have to debate out, because this doesn't say repeals gas tax, which was enacted for road repair and transportation funding. It just says eliminates funding. It's the same playbook, folks, because what they did here is the exact same thing, where it went from establishes additional voter identification and citizenship verification requirements. That's a positive. That's saying we're establishing something to make it stronger. The language there is important. It's at minimum neutral, but yes, it does have a little bit more positive flair of establishing requirements. Now, when they change it to it prohibits citizens from voting unless they present government issued identification, the first thing, it's a psychological game,
7: right,
6: that pops in your head is that they are, I vote by voting yes, I'm going to prohibit citizens from voting. No one would vote yes for that if it was just that title. That is the psychological game they're playing, and it's dangerous. And it's not just California, as we say this. This game is why we have to look everywhere.
7: It's happening everywhere, including Linda, who's calling from Maine. Go ahead, Linda, line three.
8: Yes, I agree with you. It happened in Maine. What was positive and was a petition that was signed by over 100,000 persons was changed to negative and confused all the people. And we lost, and we should have won, because I didn't come across anybody that was against it when we were signing petitions. And I believe that this is part of voter fraud, that it should be stopped. We should have a law saying that they cannot change the wording of the petition. It is to be the proposition.
7: Yeah, Linda, I think there are ways that we can look into this to see how we can simplify this for people. Cause like you said, it's not a California issue. You had it in Maine. I had it in Tennessee. Look, you have things where things are written, confusing. And look, I'm sure if one party is going to use similar tactics, the other party will use the same tactics, but let's not do that. Let's just get things simpler. Let's just make it easier for the American people to actually understand what they're voting for. Like you said, is this voter part of voter fraud? In a big grand scale of things, yes.
6: Well, and I think that's exactly the point. That's when we were talking about yesterday, even that what they called a software glitch in New Jersey that added 6,600 non-citizens to their voter rolls and 400 of those actually voted. They get to play an easy game here. It's another semantics game, just like this word change here, is that if you say, look, there was voter fraud in New Jersey, they can say, whoa, whoa, whoa, no, it was a software glitch that we didn't purposefully add these people to vote. And so they are able to then be like, oh, you're calling it fraud. You're a conspiracy theorist. You're an election denier. Then they can use these loaded terms against people that just want free, fair, secure elections. So that's where they get into it. And Linda, your point, the term voter fraud is too limiting. Because it invokes something that says someone voted specifically that was not allowed to with the intent of defrauding the election. That's what that term is saying. So even when you say this is voter fraud, they can point and be like, you're an election denier. It's really much broader than that. It is individuals that are trying to subvert the confidence of the American people in our safe, secure, free, and fair elections. So it almost, we need to find a better term of, and that's why it is election security. The Save America Act is about election security, but they keep saying, no, you're an election denier. You think it's all fraudulent. Sometimes it's not fraudulent in the sense of voter fraud, a ballot that's not a real person that's cast to pad the numbers. Sometimes they are rigging the system to get a favored outcome. That's what you're seeing here in California. But if you were to call it voter fraud, they'd have a way to go after you and discredit what you're saying. But it's the same end game. It's to try and control, manipulate, and get a desired outcome instead of letting the people decide. They say they're the party that wants to preserve and save democracy, and democracy's on the ballot. But what they really mean is that our intended outcomes are on the ballot, and we're going to do everything we can to try and manipulate to get to those desired outcomes.
7: I want to quickly go to Philip in Oregon before we get to the final segment of the show, which we will be continuing to take your calls on. Philip, go ahead.
9: Yeah, I just wanted to call in and say I completely agree about it. It's fraudulent in California. I used to live there. I lived down in Coachella Valley, Palm Springs area. I lived in San Diego. And I just remember, you know, when every time 2018, every time there's a vote, you know, and they always put a tax increase on every time for gas. And it's like, we don't pay enough. And you watch the local news, and I wasn't just watching local news out there in the Palm Springs, Coachella Valley. I'm watching the local news in San Diego, Riverside, all over. And all you see is local reporters going to the gas stations, talking to people at the pump, and the people talking about, yeah, I don't know, I'm either going to put $5 in gas, or I'm going to pay for my child care this week, or try to put food on the table. And then how do these things pass? When everybody they interview is totally like, dude, this is too much. We can't do it anymore, you know? And then it passes. I said, oh, this is crazy. And I actually wound up homeless. And I experienced the homeless industrial complex out there in San Diego, California. I needed life-saving emergency surgery. I was homeless because I couldn't work. I was fighting SSDI for benefits that I qualified for, that I paid for. And I was homeless because I couldn't work. And I'm sitting there watching busloads of illegal immigrants being bussed in every day. This is 2020, 2021, 2022. I'm watching them being bussed in, and I'm talking thousands.
7: Hey, Philip, I'm only cut. Like, I think you speak for a lot of people who have suffered and had a lot of issues with what's going on in these states. And you're right. You talk to every normal person. They tell you one thing, and then these ballots come out, and you see where the election results go, and you go, where are all these people? Well, a lot of times they're manipulated. A lot of times they're changed. They're voting some party line because they feel like they have to. Philip, I appreciate your call. We are going to a break right now. The phone lines are open for you at 1-800-684-3110, 1-800-684-3110, dealing with the frustrations a lot of us have surrounding elections. So give me a call, 1-800-684-3110. Support the work of the ACLJ today. As we start to wrap up Defend the Defenseless Week, you got to join us. We'll be right back.
10: We've witnessed monumental legal victories from defending the 14th Amendment and protecting our sacred American right to vote, the overturning of Roe versus Wade, and standing up for the religious liberty of our kids and seniors. But even with the many historic wins we've achieved, the battle is far from over. The attacks on our constitutionally protected rights persist. Countless unborn babies remain in jeopardy, and across the globe, innocent Christians are being targeted and killed across this country and around the world. This fight isn't just the ACLJ's, it's all of ours. It belongs to every American who wants to preserve the values and beliefs on which this nation was founded. None of the victories we've won would have been possible without the unwavering support of ACLJ members and ACLJ champions. It's been an honor to fight for you all these years. 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
12: Of late, some professing Christians have publicly, quote, deconstructed their faith. In doing so, they have left traditional Christianity. This is not something new. In 1 Timothy 1, Paul tells Timothy that he should be holding faith and a good conscience. By rejecting this, some have made shipwreck of their faith. Deconstruction and shipwrecking are one and the same. The reason it happens is clear. It comes when we don't hold faith and a good conscience together. Many, if not all, who have deconstructed, or biblically speaking, shipwrecked, have done so because what they said they believed and how they lived didn't line up. They then sought a theology that fit their lifestyle. Their conscience told them their behavior was wrong, but rather than repent, they sought a way to justify their behavior. They are shipwrecked and need the lifesaver of faith they've already thrown overboard. Please don't make the same mistake.
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7: You believe we made it here, folks? 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
13: On a Thursday.
7: Thursday, we had no guests, just me and you and a bunch of people on the phones. We got three lines open. No guarantees, but give me a call. 1-800-684-3110. California's representing pretty hard right now. So is Texas. But we got three lines open. 1-800-684-3110. Let's kick it off in California with Lisa, who is calling on line two. Go ahead.
14: Hi. Thank you for taking my call.
7: Go ahead. No problem.
14: Okay. I really don't know how to question this, but how do you beat a system that is literally set up to not be beaten? Like, we did the Prop 50. I went out and got all the signatures for this 39, for this Prop 39. Sick. I don't feel well. You know what I mean? I have pulmonary hypertension. Okay. And we got over the million votes for them just to change the language before. I just don't understand how this could.
7: How you can even fix it. Yeah, I think, look, when you open up, this is what's good about this one, Lisa, and I will tell you this to give you a little bit of hope here. The fact that we're bringing attention to this and other news outlets are bringing attention to this means that earlier on, that you got still an election months away, you are actually seeing real pushback through the press, through media. And look, we are exploring the legal ways that we can push back to simplify this for the American people, for you locally in your state, local communities, because we know this is a frustration you have. That's the one good thing about the United States of America. We can figure out ways to at least challenge what's happening, not always guaranteed to be successful, but we can put people on it. But what this does say is there's enough attention happening in California right now for this to not fly under the radar and show up the day you walk into the election. With the day you walk into the ballot box, you can actually make a change earlier on. And we encourage you certainly to share this kind of show, share this with people, because this is happening right now. And of course, there are things like the Save America Act, the voter ID requirements that are happening nationwide that could go through on a federal level.
6: Well, that's right. And once again, when you're talking about this, Lisa, that's where the contrast is because I feel like even in California, when you look at the national numbers for something like the Save Act and the voter ID nationally,
7: wild.
6: It's unbelievably unified.
7: Like 70-80%.
6: Right. And that's, I'm having the team look up those numbers for me because it's wild. Even I think within just Democrats, when they take the sample and they say it's like 70%
7: right.
6: of Democrats are for this nationally. So once again, there may be a way in California that this still rises to that level, even with their shenanigans, even with their tricks of trying to get people to think they're voting to disenfranchise people. And hopefully it won't work. But yes, I understand it's disheartening, Lisa. That's also part of the game. That's what we've seen for so long in California is that when it feels like you can't win, then people stop caring and showing up. And that's how they really rig elections. It's not by filling out a bunch of ballots and stuffing them in a ballot box. It's not by an allegation against a voting machine. What real election stealing and fraud is getting people to not care and not show up. So it doesn't matter who's on the ballot or what's on the ballot. They're going to get their agenda through no matter what. That is the real concern in the United States. It's not that there's a grand conspiracy about one company or one way that people can go and unfairly tilt the scales in their favor. It is when they get people to stop caring. It's when they get you to stop believing that your vote matters. That's the real danger. You can never let that happen. You always have to encourage people. Exercise your right to vote in this country. It is a right. But once again, 81% nationally wow. support voter ID. That's including 70% of Democrats. This should be an issue when put to the people of California that wins in a landslide.
7: Yep. And speaking of which, let's go to Ed, who has some questions about actually things that are going on in California. Ed, California, go ahead.
15: Yes. Thank you, Burbank, LA specifically. Rick, yesterday was talking about the 2-year voter rolls are supposed to be cleaned up. Do I understand correctly that there is a court lawsuit settlement for LA specifically that is mandatory for every 2 years, and they are still not doing it? And if so, can every election official and any politician responsible for oversight be held in contempt of court, fully accountable, and the election in LA be thrown out and postponed until the roads are cleaned up?
6: Well, Ed, I think there's a lot of ways to look at that. One, yes, you are correct. Rick does talk about this issue quite frequently, that even when things are a requirement in California, many times they're just ignored and no one's holding it accountable. Whether or not someone could hold someone in contempt regarding that, that's up to the judge. And who they would pick, and all that. Like, I feel like that would be a lot of situations and a lot of nuance that is not going to happen. So not something we come on here and say, hey, get your hopes up. Maybe this judge in California, that's a judge in California in LA, is going to move forward with something like that. I have a feeling that they're probably sympathetic with the government in LA when it comes to the judges there. But at the end of the day, yes, these are things that you start to see. And I also don't think a judge is going to declare an election invalid in LA. I don't think you're going to see that either. And there's a danger in that as well. We don't want the courts to start exercising a lot of authority in areas that we don't traditionally see.
7: But there are a lot of pushes in LA, in Southern California in general, to clean up those voter rolls. We know Rick Grenell has been a part of that. He's got a whole organization that is trying to do things like that in California, because he believes that, look, it's a long-term effort to win people over on one side or the other. But in general, it's not necessarily always about partisan politics. It can just be about making sure these elections are being held fair and free and easy to understand. And we want to be a part of that today as well. And look, the ACLJ is going to look at different efforts we can get involved in. I think it's important too. I mean, look, you got a lot of language barriers as well. In a state like California, where people walk in, they're trying to figure out, of course, they have different languages, but you know, when things do get lost in translation and then you have very confusing, rhetoric, this is what happens again. This is how the game is played. Let's quickly go to Patty in Texas before we wrap this up. Patty, we only got about a minute. Go ahead.
13: I voted twice by mail-in ballot, and both times I got a letter saying my vote wasn't counted. The first time they said it was too late, even though it was postmarked the day before, and the rule said it had to be postmarked by the day of. The second time they said they could not verify my IDs, and I gave them both. Yeah. And I checked on their website, and it said that my voter registration was good, but they didn't count my vote.
6: Patty, I would go to aclj.org/help, put in your information, and an attorney can reach out to you from the ACLJ team.
7: Needs.
6: Yeah, and because, once again, we also don't want to get into more personal information and things on that on air. 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
7: We're like the closest you can get to an attorney without being an attorney.
6: Right.
7: Pretty close. We've been around it a lot.
6: Yeah, or attorney adjacent.
7: Yeah, exactly. 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Or like three clicks down. 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Look, anyone who needs help like Patty should go to aclj.org/help. 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
18: We've got beautiful weather for today, but not just today. The rest of the week and the weekend. High temperature this afternoon, 82 degrees, mostly sunny skies. Tomorrow morning, we start off a low right around 65 degrees. We hit a high of 82 with mostly sunny skies. We do that again on Saturday and Sunday. Beautiful weather. Hope you get a chance to enjoy it. I'm Storm Guide Live meteorologist Stephen Parr.

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6: The heart and soul of our evangelistic ministry must be the Word of God. People will sometimes say, if you teach the Bible all the time, when do you do your evangelism? 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
8: In an article in a Christian magazine, a minister spoke about a survey on divorce rates that he had seen. The survey showed that people who identify as Christians get divorced at least as often as unbelievers. The minister's conclusion, Scripture is not sufficient. It's not enough to help us with the problems we face. Well, when people question the Bible's relevance or authority or clarity or historical accuracy, do you know what to say? Today's message on Grace to You can help you with that. John MacArthur is showing the transforming power of Scripture. That's the title of his current study. And so now, here's John with the lesson.
6: Let me draw your attention, for the time we have in God's Word, back to 2 Timothy chapter 3. I was rereading the epistle, and I came back to this same section, and in reading it, I realized that there was one further tremendously important issue here that had not been addressed that I needed to deal with, and that has to do with what I like to call the work of the Word. The work of the Word. We talked about the fact that it was inspired, but we must also focus on its work. And you will notice in verse 15 that it says that the sacred writings are able to give you the wisdom that leads to salvation through faith, which is in Christ Jesus. Initially, the work of the Word is salvation. Then in verse 16, it is useful, that is, inspired Scripture is useful for teaching, for reproof, for correction, and for training in righteousness, with the idea that the end product may be a man of God adequate and equipped for every good work. Now, a simple reading of those verses indicates to us five elements of the work of the Word: salvation, teaching, reproof, correction, training in righteousness. Those are the things which the Word does, which the Scripture produces. They're not new to me. They're not new to most of you. They are new to perhaps some of you. And as I thought about it, I thought, well, it's pretty basic, but it's also pretty important. And let me say by way of general introduction that the distinguishing characteristic, I hope, of my own ministry and of Grace Community Church is a very, very strong commitment to the authority of the Word of God. The reason for that is because of the work of the Word. Because we understand what it does, that's why we give it the main attention. Let me just remind you of a very important promise with regard to this. Isaiah 55:10-11. You don't need to look it up. Just listen. For as the rain and the snow come down from heaven and do not return there without watering the earth and making it bear and sprout and furnishing seed to the sower and bread to the eater, so shall my word be which goes forth from my mouth. It shall not return to me empty or void without accomplishing what I desire and without succeeding in the matter for which I send it. In other words, God says, when I send my word, it always does its work. It always does its work. It never comes back empty. Just like rain and snow produces what grows, my word produces my will. The Bible is God's messenger. It accomplishes his will. It accomplishes his purpose. The word of God is depicted in Psalm 147 as a swift messenger. It runs to do God's work. It runs to accomplish God's goals. You might look just at Psalm 147 for a moment. There are several verses there that really are very vivid. Verse 15, he sends forth his command to the earth. That's verse 15. He sends forth his command to the earth. His word runs very swiftly. He gives snow like wool. He scatters the frost like ashes. He casts forth his ice as fragments. Who can stand before his cold? He sends forth his word and melts them. He causes his wind to blow and the waters to flow. He declares his words to Jacob, his statutes and his ordinances to Israel. And here is this sort of intertwined analogy as God sends the cold and the frost and the sun and all the natural elements to produce what he wants to produce. So he sends his word, and the word is analogous to that. It goes out to produce the ends that God has intended for it. That's a tremendous confidence that we have who teach the word of God, who articulate the word of God, to know that it always accomplishes what God wants it to do, never comes back empty. Always produces like rain and snow and all the other things that God sends with production in mind. The word is productive, it is prolific, and it accomplishes its purpose. Every word out of God's mouth is bread, it says in Deuteronomy 8:3. It feeds somebody, it nourishes somebody, it makes somebody grow, it accomplishes something. And so we want to ask the question then, if it does accomplish something, what does it accomplish? What is the work of the word? What is the purpose of the word? Now let's look at these five things. The first one is that the word produces salvation. You'll notice that very familiar verse that we looked at in chapter 3, verse 15. It says that the sacred writings which are able to give you the wisdom that leads to salvation, which comes, of course, through faith in Christ Jesus. The thing that he says there is the word, the sacred writings, referring to Scripture, have primarily in that particular verse reference to the Old Testament. But nonetheless, Scripture produces salvation. Scripture produces salvation. It makes you wise unto salvation. It is the instrument of salvation. The practical implications of this are obvious. Before we look at those, though, let's see if we can't reinforce that truth a little bit by looking namely at the testimony of Jesus himself. Turn in your Bible to John's Gospel. And in John's Gospel, we have the continual teaching of Jesus about the power of his word and the word of God. But in chapter 5 and verse 24, we read this, the words of Jesus. Truly, truly, I say to you, he who hears my word and believes him who sent me has eternal life and does not come into judgment, but has passed out of death into life. That is a tremendous verse. That is a verse that binds up the essence of the gospel. Believing in God, the God who sent Christ, and hearing the word brings eternal life and delivers one from judgment, passing out of death into life. And note, please, the key to it all. Verse 24, he who hears my word. The word is the agency. The word is that which begets new life. In John chapter 6, I draw your attention to a couple of verses toward the end of the chapter. And Jesus again teaching in this familiar section where he speaks on the bread of life. But in verse 63, he says, it is the Spirit who gives life. The flesh profits nothing. Then this, the words that I have spoken to you are spirit and are life. And if they haven't effected that in you, verse 64 implies, that's because some of you don't believe. So the word mixed with faith produces life. Chapter 12 of John, and there are other texts you could look at, but these are highlights. Chapter 12 and verse 49, Jesus says, I did not speak on my own initiative. Even Jesus operated under delegated authority and operated by speaking only that which was the Word of God. He said, my Father himself who sent me has given me commandment what to say and what to speak, and I know that his commandment is eternal life. Therefore, the things I speak just as the Father has told me. And again, Jesus is articulating the reality that the Word is that which produces eternal life. The Word brings life. The sum of it all comes in that great watershed verse 31 of chapter 20 in John's Gospel, which really gives us the reason for the whole book, the whole Gospel. These have been written. These have been written, says John, that you may believe that Jesus is the Christ, the Son of God, and that believing you may have life in his name. And again, eternal life comes by believing the written word, the revealed word, the word of God. Scripture, then, is the source of that truth which brings salvation. Look again further into the New Testament. The 10th chapter of Romans, and we find that the Apostle Paul was committed to the same truth. In Romans chapter 10, a familiar verse, 17, says, so faith comes from hearing, and hearing by the word of Christ, or some manuscripts, the word of God, I think preferably perhaps the word of Christ. The New American has it that way. But the point is, one way or the other, it's the Word of God or the Word of Christ, which are one and the same, that produces salvation. Faith comes by hearing, and hearing by the Word of Christ. That's why you have to have preachers. That's why you have to have those who will go out and speak the truth. It says in verse 13, whoever will call on the name of the Lord will be saved, but how are they going to call on him in whom they have not believed, and how are they going to believe in whom they have not heard, and how will they hear without a preacher, and how will they preach unless they are sent? And even when they're sent, the implication is they must hear the word of Christ. So it is again emphasized that the scripture is the source. In Ephesians chapter 5, that great section on marriage as compared to the church. Verse 25 says, husbands, love your wives just as Christ also loved the church and gave himself up for her that he might sanctify her, having cleansed her by the washing of water with the word. Christ has cleansed his church, saved his church by the washing of water with the word. The word, again, the agency. And Paul, writing to the Thessalonians in 1 Thessalonians 2:13, refers to the word of God, which performs its work in you who believe. The word works. Now, salvation occurs when you have a ready heart that is open to believe, mixed with the revelation of God. The word of God in a ready heart. That's the issue. James refers to the same dynamic in James 1:18. He says, he brought us forth, he begot us, he redeemed us, he saved us by the word of truth. By the word of truth. So the scripture, the word of God, is the source of salvation. That's why Philippians 2:16 calls it the word of life. It is characterized as that which gives life. Psalm 19:7, the law of the Lord is perfect. What's the rest of the verse? Converting the soul. It has the power to convert. And I think back to Nehemiah. Tremendous illustration of this. Look with me for a moment to the 8th chapter of Nehemiah. It's a few books to the left of Psalms. And in Nehemiah chapter 8, we have the introduction of a revival. In Nehemiah chapter 8, it begins the beginning of a real revival. And I believe there were many people who were saved in the true sense of Old Testament salvation at this revival. And all the people gathered as one man at the gate, which was in front of the water gate, the square, which was in front of the water gate. They asked Ezra, the scribe, to bring the book of the law of Moses. Three little words, bring the book, really keyed the whole thing. And he brought the law before the assembly of men, women, and all who could listen with understanding. And the first day of the seventh month, he read from it before the square, which was in front of the water gate, from early morning until midday, in the presence of men and women, those who could understand. All the people were attentive to the book of the law. They stood there and listened to it being read hour after hour after hour. There was a wooden podium, verse 4, set up for that purpose. And Ezra, verse 5, opened the book in the sight of all the people, standing up above the people, and he opened it, and all the people stood up. He blessed the Lord, the great God, and all the people answered, Amen, Amen. Lifting up their hands, they bowed low, worshiped the Lord with their faces to the ground. Verse 8 says that as they read from the book, from the law of God, they translated to give the sense so that they would understand the reading. It had to go from Hebrew into Aramaic, which was their commoner language, and had to be explained to them. And so they were reading and explaining the word. The people's response was amazing. It says at the end of verse 9, they were weeping when they heard the words of the law. They were grieved over their sin. They were struck because of the dearth of the law of God in their hearing. The end result of all of this was the people really drew their hearts back to God. This reading went on. At the end of verse 18, it says they celebrated the feast for 7 days, and they read from the book of the law. The first part of the verse says daily, from the first day to the last day. Then the people began to praise God in chapter 9. They were praising and lifting up adoration to the God who had revealed himself in Scripture. They were getting their hearts right. Down in verse 28 of chapter 10, after that long list of people who signed the document, it says that they were joining together, making a commitment, taking a curse, verse 29, making an oath to walk in God's law, to keep and observe all the commandments of God our Lord and His ordinance and His statutes. The net result was the people made a commitment to God. And I believe there was salvation that period of time through that 7-day feast. There was a great movement of God and many were saved. And it was a direct result of simply standing and reading and translating, explaining the Scripture. It has the power to convert the soul, the power to save. Look at another illustration taken from the New Testament, namely the 8th chapter of Luke, in which our Lord teaches a familiar parable which makes the same major point. Jesus teaching here about the parable of the soils and the sower and the seed. Verse 5 says of Luke 8, the sower went out to sow his seed, and as he sowed, some fell beside the road. It was trampled underfoot, and the birds of the air ate it up. Other seed fell on rocky soil. As soon as it grew up, it withered away because it had no moisture. Other seed fell among the thorns, and the thorns grew up with it and choked it out. Other seed fell into good soil, grew up, produced a crop 100 times as great. He said, you better listen to the things I'm saying. Then in verse 9, they asked him what it was he was saying. He's explaining starting in verse 10, to you it has been granted to know the mysteries of the kingdom of God, to the rest it is in parables, in order that they seeing may not see and hearing they may not understand. In other words, he says, I'm going to explain it to you because obviously you belong to God. To them it'll remain a riddle. The explanation then comes in verse 11. In the parable, the seed is the word of God. That which produces new life in good soil is the word of God. That's the point. If the soil isn't right, you're not going to get the product. If it's hard soil, like the soil on the road, it says those beside the road are those who have heard. The devil comes, takes away the word from their hearts, so they may not believe and be saved. And those on the rocky soil are those who, when they have received the word, they receive it with joy, and they have no firm root. They believe for a while, and in time of temptation fall away. And the seed which fell among the thorns, these are the ones who have heard, and as they go on their way, they are choked with worries and riches and pleasures of this life and bring no fruit to maturity. The word of God will fall into places where the soil is not ready. It's full of weeds, full of rocks, or just hard. But, verse 15, when the seed falls into good soil, those are the ones who have heard the word in an honest and good heart and hold it fast and bear fruit with perseverance. So what you have here is the word of God placed in a readied heart, a prepared heart, produces salvation. The practical implications of this are obvious. The heart and soul of our evangelistic ministry must be the word of God. People will sometimes say, well, if you teach the Bible all the time, when do you do your evangelism? Beloved, the Bible is the greatest tool of evangelism. How could we ever come to the point where we would even question such? When Jesus was asked by a lawyer in Luke 10, 25 and 26, he said, "What shall I do to inherit eternal life?" Jesus said to that man, "What is written in the law and how does it read to you?" Go to the scripture. Go to the scripture. You can go back to the Old Testament, the sacred writings, and they are able to make you wise unto salvation, which of course has come in the fullness of time through that which Christ has accomplished. What does the scripture say? Jesus said, "Search the scriptures, for they are they which speak of me." And then one very, very explicit text, 1 Peter 1, turn to it for a moment. Verse 23, "You have been born again," it says, "not of seed which is perishable, but imperishable." That is, referring to the seed, "through the living and abiding Word of God." The seed is the Word of God again. It is that seed placed in good soil that produces salvation. So if we want to be effective in evangelism, we want to teach God's Word. If we want to be effective in reaching our friends, we want to give them God's Word. Instead of making it very complicated, let me make it as simple as I possibly can for you. If you know somebody who's not saved, first thing to do is give them a what? A Bible. Bible. Remember that? Don't get too complex. Don't get too carried away with feeling inadequate because you can't explain every theological issue. I mean, you don't need to know all the answers to all the questions. The Bible will be enough. It's not as complex as we want to make it. And of course, focusing on that, when you give someone a Bible, encourage them to read Matthew, Mark, Luke, and John and see if they can survive that. If they can survive that, the soil isn't ready. There's nothing wrong with the seed. The soil isn't ready. God hasn't prepared the soil, but the seed is there. So we need to be committed to that. He says, "You have been born again through the living and abiding Word of God." And verse 25 says, "This is the Word which was preached to you." He illustrates it in that passage with a quote out of Isaiah chapter 40, comparing the Word of God to the passing flesh. The Word abides, it lives forever, it does its work, it produces life. This can be illustrated, I think, quite simply in a rather brief but beautiful account of a woman's conversion in Acts 16. Lydia was her name. And it tells about her in verse 14, just very briefly. A certain woman, Acts 16, 14, named Lydia, from the city of Thyatira, a seller of purple fabrics. This is a businesswoman, sold purple fabrics for a living. She was a worshiper of God. That is to say, she was upright in the sense of seeking the true God and seeking to worship the true God, but had not yet been exposed to the gospel of Christ. She was listening. And then this, "And the Lord opened her heart to respond to the things spoken by Paul." And when she and her household had been baptized, so forth and so on. I love that. The Lord opened her heart to respond to the things spoken by Paul. That's the essence of salvation. You speak the truth of God's word and let the Lord open the heart. So our task is to spread the word, spread the seed, preach the truth, give out God's word, and God's part is sovereignly, graciously to open the heart. Let's bow together in prayer. Lord, we want to say thank you that the word came to us and was mixed with faith because you prepared our hearts by your sovereign grace. We want to thank you that you plowed the soil up, that you allowed your Holy Spirit, yea, you commissioned your Holy Spirit to do a convicting work in our heart, and we were convicted of sin and righteousness and judgment. The soil was made ready, and when the word came, we believed. We thank you for that life-giving word. We thank you that the word will accomplish its work in us for Jesus' sake. Amen.
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1: Threaten and murder the Christians in Damascus when he had a life-changing encounter with God in Acts chapter 9. In this dramatic account of his conversion in today's Word, Pastor Brett Metter describes how God got Saul's attention to show him the error of his ways and extend his free gift of salvation to even the most unlikely person.
2: Have you ever noticed how people can be so sincere, but they can also be sincerely wrong? And just because someone's sincere doesn't mean that they're correct. In fact, sincerity and passion, just because somebody's really passionate about something doesn't mean that it's correct. And it's something we have to kind of weigh ourselves and hopefully have self-awareness to know that just because I'm passionate about something or just because I'm even sincere about it, it doesn't make it true. I can be off course. There's been a lot of people who've been sincerely wrong about a lot of things. I could go off on history. You know, in 1939, for example, the New York Times said this: the problem with television was that people had to glue their eyes to a screen and that an average American would never have time for that. This is a good one. Thomas J. Watson in 1943, he was the chairman of the board of IBM. Thomas J. Watson said, I think there's a world market for about 5 computers. Now, to his credit, in those days, a computer was as big as this building. So that's why he thought that. But he was a little wrong about that, actually. Another sincerely wrong was King George II. He said in 1773 that the American colonies had little stomach for revolution. As it turns out, we did have stomach for it, and we beat them badly. Here's some people that were really, really wrong. Decca Records. They said this in 1962, and it was executive on Decca Records. He said, we don't think the Beatles will do anything in their market. Guitar groups are on their way out, they said. Slightly off on that one. One final one. A bishop of a century ago pronounced from his pulpit and in the periodical he edited that heavier than air flight was both impossible and contrary to the will of God. The irony is that Bishop Wright had 2 sons, Orville and Wilbur. Wright was wrong. Sure of himself, but wrong. The problem with Bishop Wright is he wasn't reading his Bible. Like, you can make stuff up, like God doesn't want people to fly. But that never really was in the Bible. That was just him making stuff up. Stick to the Bible, you'll be good to go. But there's a lot of people that have been sincere, but sincerely wrong. We have maybe the champion of that in Acts chapter 9. Someone who's sincere, passionate, but sincerity plus passion does not equal correctness. And man, we got to see this story for what it is, and maybe a couple things we can sort of introspectively wonder, Lord, am I overly passionate about something that actually is just not even correct? You know, we live in a very divided country, and there's 2 very different kinds of people groups, and more than 2, but somebody's got to be right and somebody's got to be wrong about these issues. I suppose there's probably some spectrum in there on some issues, but there's a lot of issues that are very divisive and people are 100% sure they're correct. But somebody's got to be wrong. Be careful on that one. We don't want to be those people who are not introspective enough to actually recognize when it's possible that we're wrong on something. This guy, his name, Saul of Tarsus. That's his name. We were introduced to him on our last study where we saw him, of course, standing there and even voted to have Stephen put to death as a Sanhedrin member, probably a Pharisee, Paul was. And he consented to the death of this first Christian martyr. They stoned Stephen to death, and it was under Paul's consent, which his name, you're going to have to forgive me. I'm going to call him Paul sometimes and Saul sometimes. His new name's going to be Paul. His BC days name before he was a Christian was Saul of Tarsus. And that's kind of where we meet him today. But with that said, one of the things that we see in here is this guy who thinks he's right and he's very passionate. But man, the Lord's going to have to give him a big wake up call. Let's take a look. It's Acts chapter 9, verse 1. And there it says, and Saul, yet breathing out threatenings and slaughter against the disciples of the Lord, went unto the high priest and desired of him letters to Damascus, to the synagogues, that if he found any of this way, whether they were of men or women, he might bring them bound to Jerusalem. So this is kind of the setup we see here in verse 1 and 2, Saul, and he's already

already kind of in the midst of persecution. The early church is already being scattered because they're actually killing Christians like they did Stephen. And they're actually imprisoning men and women, putting them in prison because they were Christians. And Paul is a leader of this. Now, notice there's a few things here. In verse 2, it says that if he found any of this way, I want to mark that because it's kind of what the early church was called. They didn't call themselves Christians. And they didn't call themselves the church. At that time, they called themselves the way. Where did they get that idea? Well, it's from Jesus in John 14, verse 6. Jesus said unto him, I am the way, the truth, and the life. No man comes to the Father but by me. So they were identifying as Jesus followers. Jesus is the way. And they found the way. And that's why they called themselves the way. The word Christian came much later. It was actually used as a derogatory term by enemies of the way, enemies of people that were the Church of Jesus Christ. They said, you are Christians. They said it in a sort of a snarky way. And the reason they said it that way is the word Christian in those days, the way they said it was little Christs. You're just a bunch of little Jesuses running around. And guess what? The early church was like, cool, call us that. That's all we would ever want to be. Is just like little Jesuses. Help us to be more like Christ. So they accepted that derogatory term as their new title. So they went sort of from being called the way to Christians. Now, you have to be careful, by the way, if you're kind of new to Christianity or don't know really much about it. After that, the Christianity became different things over the centuries. And depending on where you are in the world and who you're talking to, if you say you're a Christian, it can mean one thing or another thing. And it's hard to say sometimes who like real Christians are. Our tour group in Greece saw that when we were there. We were doing a tour of Paul's missionary journeys there, and our Greek guide, great lady, she was an awesome guide, but she said, by the way, we're a Christian country. All of Greece is Christian. And wouldn't that be wonderful if that was true? But see, that's the way, it's like if you were born in Saudi Arabia, you're a Muslim. And it has nothing to do with some people, it has nothing to do with religion. It's just you're born a Muslim. It has nothing to do with your faith or anything. In the same way, if you were born in Greece, you're kind of like, well, you're a Christian then. But see, a Christian, according to the Bible, is a little more than that. What is a Christian, by the way? In the best sense of the definition, someone who recognizes they're a sinner and going to be paying a penalty of sin, which is death. But you, as a Christian, say, I accept Christ to take my place. And you believe that Jesus died on the cross for your sins and rose from the grave. And you accept that and you confess that and believe that, repenting of your sin. Then that makes you a Christian. It doesn't mean you're plugged into a church even, or baptized unto a church or a certain thing, or you carry a Bible. That doesn't make you a Christian. You must confess with your mouth and believe in your heart the Lord Jesus, that he died on the cross for your sins. Well, and one of the things we're going to see in the book of Acts, we're going to see this all through the book. Let me just show you a few highlights. Acts chapter 9, verse 2, you know, this is our text here, where he desired letters, that's like a search warrant kind of letters, you know, to go to Damascus of the synagogues, if he found any of this way, whether they be men or women, that he might bring them bound to Jerusalem. So this is the first time we see this here in Acts. The second time when people were publicly maligning the way and making fun of Christians and talking, you know, smack against Christians, this verse tells us in Acts 19:9. But when the diverse were hardened and believed not, they spake evil of that way before the multitude, and he departed from them and separated the disciples, disputing daily in the school of one Tyrannus. A disturbance arose in Ephesus because of the way, and it mentions that in Acts 19:23. And at the same time, there arose no small stir about that way. Acts 22:4, it talks about how Paul is explaining how he, this is later in the story, Paul says, I persecuted this way unto the death. He even killed people. That's where we see that. Binding and delivering into prisons, both men and women. And then also Acts 24:14. But this I confess unto thee, that after the way, which they call heresy, so I worship the God of my fathers. So this connects the Christian church, the way, with the Judaism, the gods of the fathers, Abraham, Isaac, and Jacob. It's all written in the law and the prophets. So Christianity is technically a fulfillment of Judaism. We're not canceling Judaism. Christianity is the answer that Judaism predicts. Sadly, a lot of Jews don't see that yet, but they will. But that's another story. Now, before we move on to the next part of the story here, I do want to mention, and it goes without, you know, almost mentioning, but he's going to journey, it says here, he's deciding letters to go to Damascus. Now you say, why would he want to go to Damascus next to Boring there in Happy Valley? Like, why would he go there? No, this is Damascus, Syria.
Damascus is the capital city of Syria. Paul the apostle, this is where he gets saved on the road to the city in Syria, coming down from Jerusalem up to Damascus. And what happens? Well, this is where we pick it up here in verse 3. It says, "And as he journeyed, he came near Damascus, and suddenly there shined round about him a light from heaven. And he fell to the earth and heard a voice saying unto him, Saul, Saul, why persecutest thou me? And he said, Who art thou, Lord? And the Lord said, I am Jesus, whom thou persecutest. It is hard for thee to kick against the pricks. And he, trembling and astonished, said, Lord, what wilt thou have me to do?" Now let's pause there for a second, halfway through verse 6. Couple things that I want to dispel, and you know, I've kind of made the mistake because when I was a kid, I colored this picture. Did you color this picture in Sunday school? I did, and it was always Paul falling off his horse, you know, and the light beaming, and people kind of going, you know, like Paul was like, you could tell he's blinded by the light and all this stuff. But because of that, we all thought that there was a horse in the story. But can I just say, there's not a horse in the story. We don't have the horse here. The reason that's kind of important is that there's been whole sermons preached about how, you know, the Lord will knock you off your high horse, and it's actually kind of a nice theme. But we don't know that there was a horse. In fact, Paul's going to give another account of this story two other times in the book of Acts. In Acts chapter 22, verses 3 through 11, and Acts 26, verses 12 through 20. We're going to hear this story three different times, and none of those stories actually talk about the horse in the story. So you got to kind of go with the Bible. So it says here that he fell to the earth, verse 4. So minimally, he'd fallen to the earth. Now, by the way, just the fact that it doesn't say he rode a horse doesn't mean he didn't. He could have rode a donkey or an ostrich or whatever, but it doesn't say that. It's very possible he was just walking. You say, well, what does that have to do with anything? I don't know, just kind of being careful with the story, I guess, is the way I look at it. But what is this conversion with Paul the apostle? How does this all shake out? Well, it's really a conversation between Jesus and Saul, and it's short. It's a short conversation, but it's powerful. A beam of light shines on him. He's knocked to the ground. We're going to see that his eyes are blinded for 3 days. This is going to be a big shakeup in Saul of Tarsus's life. And how does the conversation go? Well, first, Jesus says to him, Saul, Saul. Why does Jesus say his name twice? Well, for those of us that are curious, you actually see that in the Bible several times. And it's something we don't really do as much today in our conversation, but it had meaning in those days. If you use the person's name twice, it meant to display a deeper seat of emotion when you're talking to that person, if you use their name twice. Not necessarily anger, but more of a brokenness and even a compassion for the person. That's kind of the idea. Can anybody remember another story we read recently in our studies through the Bible where Jesus used the name twice? Remember Martha? Remember he said, oh, Martha, Martha. Remember that? And it's the same thing. Jesus was talking to Martha, and it was a deep emotion he was expressing to her there in Luke 10:41. He also said that for the city of Jerusalem. Remember, he was riding down the Palm Sunday road and he stopped and he just began to weep and he wept over Jerusalem. He said, oh, Jerusalem, Jerusalem. It's sort of a literary technique of kind of expressing deep emotion. Same thing here with Saul, Saul, Saul, he says twice. You should know that that's kind of why that name is twice there. And then he asked the question, why persecutest thou me? Was Paul persecuting Jesus or was he persecuting the Christian church? Yes. Yeah, the answer is yes. And you might be thinking, wait a minute, I thought he was persecuting men and women and Stephen and killing people and putting them in prison. What does it have to do with Jesus? Well, this is where if you're new to the Bible, you should understand the Bible kind of says that the church, true Christian people are, well, the Bible calls them the body of Christ. He's the head, and we're his arms and his hands and feet and the body of Christ. And we're also called the bride of Christ in the scriptures, like the wife-to-be of Jesus. So the church is Christ in that way, of the sense of Jesus. And why are you persecuting me? You're persecuting me. Now, this is something you should tuck away, especially if you're one of those people. It's very hip today to make fun of the Christian church. Man, you can find all kinds of social media, you know, hits on how goofy the church is and how the church is dumb here and the church is dumb there and Christians are dumb, dumb, dumb. And people love to bash the church. Can I just say, you know, I wonder how Paul felt here, Saul. How did he feel when Jesus now is right in front of him and saying, why are you persecuting me? Do you think that kind of hit him sort of in a way? It's like, gulp.
I didn't know I was persecuting you. He didn't understand what he was doing. And in some ways, I wonder if there's people that are, you know, bashing away at the church because they don't like the church. The church is full of hypocrites. And they love to point that out. Or the church is full of sinners. Or I don't like the way Christians act. Or this and that. And I get it. But man, you got to remember, the church is called the bride of Christ. And I wonder if someday you'll stand before Jesus and he might say, why did you bash away at my bride? I mean, what would you husbands do if you're standing there at a Christmas dinner party at some friend's house and some guy walks up to you and your wife and says, you know, yeah, I think your wife's ugly. What would you do? Probably the laying on of hands, if you know what I mean, but not in a biblical sort of way. Yeah, you wouldn't just sit there and take that. But here's people all over, and I hope you're not one of them, that's going, the Church of Jesus Christ is such a, I don't like organized religion. You're basically saying, I don't like the bride of Christ. Good luck with that when you're standing before Christ. Something you don't want to do. Now, don't get me wrong. There is a place to point out and mark wolves in sheep's clothing. You got to understand, there's a place, and especially if you're a pastor of a church, the Bible says in Acts chapter 20, Paul said, we shouldn't cease from warning the wolves, you know, that come in sheep's clothing. But we'll point out false teachers, and we'll talk about that. But when it comes to the differences and even our own failures and our mistakes, well, that's all of us. We all make mistakes. And we have to be careful not to bash away. I wonder if there's some of us that are going to stand before God someday and the Lord's going to say, why did you bash away at my bride? I think I'd be careful with that one. Just something to think about. But so we see, you know, Jesus saying, you know, Saul, Saul, why persecutest thou me? And then, you know, Saul says, well, who art thou, Lord? He kind of knew, didn't he? He sort of knew that he was the Lord. But he wasn't like 100% sure. So he's like, who art thou, Lord? Is that you, Lord? This is that moment, I think, he started to think, was I wrong about this thing the whole time? Now, one thing I have to say, some of you are so hard-headed that even when you're pointed out as wrong, you still kind of stand your ground. I hope none of you are like that. I remember I was in a Bible study years ago, and we were talking about planes taking off from San Diego. And this one guy said, well, you know, planes take off San Diego because there's noise ordinances, blah, blah, blah. And he went off on reasons why. But there was a 757 pilot in our Bible study. He just didn't know he was a pilot. And he flew into San Diego every day. But this guy thought he was know-it-all. And he's like, no, the reason they have to take off an extra steep takeoff in San Diego is because of A, B, C. And the pilot's like, well, and he was real humble. The pilot's like, well, actually, it's because of this and that. And the guy's, nope. And the guy was really dogmatic. And I was like, well, this guy flies there every day, 757. And when I told that to him, you'd think the guy's, oh, man, well, you must know because you know. But he didn't do that. He's like, nope, I'm right about this. He would not give up. Are you that person? You think you're so right. And you'll die to your grave defending your worldview or your thing. You should be careful. We should all be careful because somebody's got to be wrong sometimes. Who art thou, Lord? Saul knew, even though he was asking. And then Jesus' response, what a heartbreaking thing. He says, I am Jesus whom thou persecutest. Now, he says that, and then he says, it is hard for thee to kick against the pricks. Now, some of you are like, yeah, Brett, wait a minute. My Bible didn't say that. Are you making this stuff up? If you have an NIV or an ESV, you'll notice there's a section there that I was reading from the King James that said, you know, I am Jesus whom thou persecutest. It is hard for thee to kick against the pricks. If your Bible doesn't say that, it also doesn't have the verse in Acts chapter 8, verse 37. You're missing chapter 8, verse 37 in your previous chapter. It's kind of the same reason. And it has to do which manuscripts those translators used to translate the Bible. Good news, like I said last time, you don't have to worry about these things because if they're good translations, because those things that are stated, even without that verse, you can still read it elsewhere in the Bible. This is a great example of that, where Paul tells the same story. And so some people believe even the scribes of certain texts, and you have to understand, the translators, they use the Masoretic text or the Textus Receptus or the Byzantinian text. You know, there's different text manuscripts of the Bible they use to translate, depending on which one, how old they are, how many there are. There's just little nuanced differences in some of those translations. You say, Brett, my faith is shaken. Should we pack up our Bibles and just go home and say the Bible's full of errors and full of contradiction? No, that's ridiculous. Let me show you, even though some of your Bibles are missing that part, it is hard for thee to kick against the pricks at the end of verse 5. Also, I think some of you are missing verse 6, and he trembling as astonished said, Lord, what will thou have me to do? Are some of you guys missing that too? Yeah. So
What do we do with that? Freak out? No. Realize it's spoken elsewhere in the Bible. Let me just show you real quick before we move on from that. This is Acts 26, where Paul's retelling the story. Let's read it real quick. It says, whereupon

0: as I went to Damascus with authority and commission from the chief priest at midday, O king. This is Paul talking about this to Herod Agrippa. So he's talking to a king. He says, I was at midday, O king, saw in the way a light from heaven above the brightness of the sun shining round about me and them which journeyed with me. And when we were all fallen to the earth, I heard a voice speaking unto me, saying in the Hebrew tongue, Saul, Saul, why persecutest thou me? It is hard for thee to kick against the pricks. And that's in your NIV and your ESV as well, in Acts 26, 12 through 14. See, the point that I'm making is no sweat. It's there in your Bible. Whether the scribes added it to Acts chapter 9 or if the older text didn't have it for some reason, we don't need to worry because it doesn't change theology or doctrine or anything like that. I would warn you, there are some so-called translations that are not translations of the Bible. For example, the New World Translations. It's like what I would call the Jehovah's Witness Bible. And their so-called translators didn't do translation. They did paraphrase and also changed the Bible, not from a manuscript, but changed it to fit their doctrine. And that's why it's not an accepted translation among Christianity at all. You got to stick with the real translations. And there's tons of them. Love them. Embrace them. NIV, ESV, King James Version, New King James, New American Standard Bible. Like, these are all great translations of the Bible, and you can really know all the theology you need to know from those.
1: 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Well, Pastor Brett has actually joined me now. Right toward the end of today's study, you mentioned various versions or translations of the Bible, and I've noticed that in your verse-by-verse study in God's Word, you really enjoy using the King James translation. Why do you use that version so often?
0: Well, Kurt, that's a great question. And first off, I always like to say this. If the King James Bible was good enough for Paul the Apostle, it's good enough for me. Now, of course, there's some people out there listening. No, I'm joking. Yeah. But actually, I joke about that because there are those who believe the King James is the only inspired English translation, and I'm not on board with that. You know, there are other great translations out there, and they're really great. I love the ESV. The New American Standard is solid, you know. But for me personally, I tend to use the King James Version for a few reasons. One, it is accuracy. It is a very literal word-for-word translation. Two, I grew up with the King James Version, and I still love its style and beauty. And then number three, for me, it slows me down a bit and gives me a sense of weight. When I read the Bible in King James, I don't just blow through it quickly. I have to slow down and think about it. That said, I'll often reference other translations in my teaching because sometimes they help bring clarity. So it's really not about saying one is the only one translation. You know, it's about finding the Bible you'll actually read, understand, and apply to your life. So I'd say choose your favorite translation. And then if you're listening to my study in the King James, let it slow you down and, you know, give us time to think about what is being said. I think that's what the King James does for us.
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15: In 1862, Abraham Lincoln signed the Morrill Act, helping states create colleges focused on agriculture, mechanics, science, and practical education. The principle was not centralized control, it was opportunity. Lincoln's Morrill Act reminds us that America can support education without surrendering education to Washington. Why did it matter? Because a free nation needs citizens equipped to work, build, steward, and govern themselves. Scripture gives work a sacred weight. In Genesis, God placed man in the garden to work it and to keep it. Proverbs honors the one who works his land. Paul warns against idleness and calls believers to earn their bread. Why does that still matter today? Because education should form capable people under God, not dependent subjects under bureaucracy.
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17: News this hour at Town Hall. I'm Bob Agnew in Washington. The war with Iran carries with it some political risk, and despite that, Republican Congress remain firmly behind their party's leader and commander-in-chief.
18: The potential political peril has only grown in recent days, particularly for Republicans facing re-election in November. But while some GOP lawmakers say they want more information from President Donald Trump's administration on the endgame and the escalating costs, they continue to defend the president's decision to engage and have voted repeatedly to cede congressional powers to the White House. Louisiana Senator John Kennedy, a Republican who grilled military leaders for more detail at a contentious hearing Tuesday, said, quote, "Is anyone out there in the real world happy with gas prices? No, but I think they understand why gas prices are as high as they are." Bernie Bennett in Washington.
17: Meanwhile, the president's sending a clear message to lawmakers.
4: The White House says President Trump wants Congress to pick up the pace on the SAVE Act.
5: His patience is running out. He wants to see as much of the SAVE America passed as possible by the August recess. He knows that's what the American people want to see passed.
4: The SAVE Act would require proof of U.S. citizenship to register to vote. Willie Nelson, the White House.
17: And with tensions rising in the Strait of Hormuz and the Middle East in general, Brent crude has been climbing to a two-month high, stock sinking on Wall Street.
8: I'm Seth Sutel, and this is Markets in a Minute. Brent crude jumped above $100 a barrel for the first time since May as increased fighting in the Middle East threatens to slow the global flow of oil. Meanwhile, stocks are falling on Wall Street following sharp drops for Tesla and Google's parent company, Alphabet. The S&P 500 fell 1.1% in the first hour of trading Thursday. The Dow was down 473 points. That's about 0.9%. The NASDAQ composite fell 2.2%. The price of Brent crude has risen sharply over the past few weeks. That's gotten bond investors more worried about inflation. The yield on the 10-year Treasury rose to 4.71%. Seth Sutel, New York.
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4: Estimates about the loss of people in those horrible times range from 500,000 to 1 million over the course of just a couple of days. But yet, people like Dali have seen it with their own eyes. Her husband and one of her sons were killed, and she just couldn't forgive those who killed her loved ones. True forgiveness only came when she learned about Christ's work at the cross, about which she was reading in her Bible. So she recalled that Jesus asked his father to forgive those who punished him, and because of Jesus saying those words at the cross, she is now able to forgive those people.
5: Not only that, she is now teaching others the Bible, the story of that thief on the cross where Jesus uttered those words in front of him, and the miracle of the gospel is going forward. That's Anton, who's talking about a woman by the name of Dali, who was in the Rwandan wars and saw hundreds of thousands of people die in just a matter of just a few days. Friends, if the Bible and the gospel can break through there, it can break through anywhere. 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

0: 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And now, from the Connors and Sullivan Broadcast Studios, the man who is not what he wants to be, but is way grateful that he's not who he used to be, here's
1: Welcome aboard. It is That Kevin Show, thatkevinshow.com. Very glad to have you with us. Very excited for you to be with us on such a momentous occasion. And I call it a momentous occasion because this is a day where we're going to do something very, very important. I happen to believe with all of my heart, everything that's in my mind, body, soul, and spirit. My children know this through and through. My bride has heard it more times than she can even count. But in our house, where we live, for me and my house, we will follow Jesus Christ as the author, finisher, perfecter of not only what we believe, our faith, but also the guidance for our future, how we should live in the present, and how to deal with the mistakes that we've made in the past. There's no aspect of life, there's no element of life that doesn't come under His just rule and reign. His desire to help us flourish, His desire to help us know our mission in life, His desire for us to be the kind of people that He's called us to be. And there's not that many people on talk radio that are going to get this hyper and this excited about what I'm talking about. But for me, friends, it's not just words. It is something that I earnestly, passionately, deeply believe. And I want you to understand from the deepest part of who I am to the deepest part of who you are that it can be the same for you. You can have great peace and great joy and great knowledge of God through a relationship with Him. It's why we do what we do. I want to see every person listening as best I can brought to faith in Jesus so that you can know the joy that only He can give in its totality. But in that reality, in the understanding that that is the bottom line, that is the highest good, that is the furthest goal, that is everything that we can accomplish, that there are some key components to that that are very, very important. And not least among them, in fact, I would say perhaps greatest among them, would be the revealed revelation of who Jesus is personally. And we have no better source on planet Earth to understand Him, to understand what His life was about, to understand why His coming was important, why it fulfilled prophecy, why it changed all of history, why His return eventually is causing the church to have to evaluate how we live today and what we do today. Friends, there is no understating the importance of what Jesus' plan is. But how do we know His plan? Well, the best revealed revelation that we have of that is through the Bible itself. Michael Woolworth is back with us. And Michael, I think a lot of times it is easy for North American Christians to sit very comfortably. Think about it from this perspective for a second. How many of us in North America still carry a Bible to our weekly church services? I know in the service that I go to at the church that I go to, there are many people that perhaps carry Bibles on their phones. I happen to be guilty of that myself. But there's not a ton of people in the American construct and culture that have a Bible that they open up and that they read from as a book on a regular basis because of the technology that we have around us. But there are not cell towers and internet portals and electronic hubs, data centers, where we're talking about sending these Bibles. It is a completely different universe. And from that standpoint, I want people to understand that if they're listening to us talk about this, it's not because the rest of the world's like here. It's not. They can't have 56 versions, translations, all in one app. They are desperate for one copy of the Scriptures in their language, Swahili or Mandarin or whatever it may be. And that's why this is so vital.
2: Well, Kevin, I'm so grateful that you share our enthusiasm, our burden to see these Bibles, fill these empty waiting hands. And that's what we're doing today. We're filling heart-hungry believers with the precious Word of God. Their hearts are full, Kevin. They've come to saving faith, right? They're in the first weeks and months of their walk with Christ. But again, how much better when you have your own Bible to be able to open God's precious Word, understand His will for your life, claim those promises in the day-to-day in places like China. We're going to take your listeners there in just a moment. But again, we want to do this for 10,000 waiting believers that we know by name at Bible League. Kevin, as I recollect, this would be our 11th campaign together. You and I have done this for more than a decade.
1: It's impossible, right? but I'll take your word for it.
2: By the grace of God, and you've not changed one bit in those 11 years, Kevin. I feel like I've aged a little bit, but we've never parted ways. Disappointed. This listening family has been so incredibly generous, and I suppose they ask themselves, God has used His Word to grow me. I love my Bible, right? I simply want to give that privilege to others. And is this the opportunity? This is the opportunity, right? And so we're praying that when we wrap this up in the coming weeks, that we can circle back to all 10,800, just north of 10,000, 10,800 waiting believers, again, that we know by name at Bible League. Hey, the Bibles you're praying for, they're coming. They're on their way.
1: 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They're only $5 a copy, friends, and I would encourage you, you can't even download the best Bible app on your app store for $5, because they're going to ask you for the additional purchases inside. It's always going to be more than that. So for less than it costs you to have your electronic version, you can supply a physical copy, a durable copy. I've held these copies of scripture in my own hand. I've been to the Bible League headquarters. I've seen them with my own eyes. They are made out of a durable outer covering that is not like the leather or what you may imagine the leather to be in American Bibles or in modern Bibles, but it's actually more durable than that. And then when you peel open the pages have a durability to them. They're stronger than average. And so these Bibles are built to last. They are built for the long haul. They are built to withstand 12 different people using them, reading them, coming to faith in Jesus because of them. And, Michael, I've heard for years the stories of how, some churches are so small and the copies of the scriptures are so rare that they've had to do the heart-wrenching thing of tearing a Bible apart and having one book of the Bible go with one family for a week and another book of the Bible go with another family so that they can study during the week. We don't want to see that. We want every family to have a copy of God's Word that are in these communities. And am I thankful for their thirst and hunger for God's Word? Absolutely. But for $5, we should be able to satiate that pretty easily.
2: Well, I want to take you to China. I will do that on either side of the break. But, the main way that we accomplish our global weekly Bible study, somebody will invite somebody to come learn about Jesus, right? But the other way we do this is through the gift of literacy. As you engage people in the world, you find out they can't read. You have another problem, right? So we developed a literacy program about 40 years ago that gives the gift of literacy in the native language of that person, right? And in places like China, we've been able to offer English as a second language. And the story is of Ming, about 12 years of age, her father, a commercial fisherman, a Confucianist, her mother, a tailor, a bitter atheist, right? But they desired a better life for their daughter, Ming, right? And so they found out about English as a second language. And there's a lot of people in China eager to learn English. Why? It's an international business language. But they would send Ming to a local community center, not knowing that that venue was what? It was a church partnering with Bible League to offer that program without charge. And so Ming would go to that week after week. I know we've got to go to break, but let me come back and tell you what's happened with Ming and with her father and even with their divided household right now. But again, Kevin, that's why we're here doing this kingdom business.
1: 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He's Michael Woolworth of Bible League. 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

0: Welcome in. It's the Thursday edition, and you know we do some things on Thursday. We don't do the rest of the week. We're going to have some parenting stuff later in the show. Always interested in helping you with some of the lifestyle parts of life as well, and that's why we start out with this segment early in the show called How Do We Live? Because asking the big question of how we do everything else should then infiltrate everything else that we do. And if the culture dislikes God, disapproves of his word, looks at us with suspicion or even hostility, how do we go about being a good parent? How do we go about being a great worker? How do we go about being a good student in the pursuit of what we need to learn today? And that's the purpose of this section. And this week, even more so, because we've been speaking with Pastor Jason Warman of Coast Life Church in Florida, and we've been looking at, Jason, this kind of dichotomy of what it means to live, and there's the kind of the biological definition of what it means to live, and that's the technical breathing in and out and, you know, eating and going through the day and just existing. But there's this other word that Jesus says when he's come to give us life and to give us abundant life. There's this idea that there's something more, there's something bigger, there's a mission, if you will, a purpose for what it all is about. And that's what we're coming to today, and I'm pretty excited to get to this part of the conversation. Where are we going?
1: Yeah, you know, it's so important, the existence life, but then Jesus said, hey, I've come to give you that transcendent life.
0: Well, without existence, the other thing doesn't happen. So you do have to be breathing in and out. And,
1: yeah.
0: You know.
1: And God created us. We are, you know, we're his creation, but in our fallen state, we need spiritual life that nourishes every other part of our life. And that's why I go to, and there's multiple verses that you could go to, but one I always go to is Psalm 92, 12 through 14. It says, the righteous flourish like a palm tree and grow like a cedar in Lebanon. They're planted in the house of the Lord. They flourish in the courts of our God. They still bear fruit in old age. They are ever full of sap and green. And I mean, it's a weird prayer request or hope for people, but I hope they're full of sap and green in their life. I hope they're flourishing in every aspect of our life. But, you know, it's just a scriptural reality, is, and that is where we're planted is going to determine what we produce in our life. And it's oftentimes I find people, you know, because we're living in a world that everything is designed to feed the bios life. It caters to the bios life. And so we have to be intentional about finding environments that nourish that Zoe, that abundant life that God has promised us. And you have to understand, like the Bible goes, hey, you're planted in the house of the Lord. Psalm 1 talks about a tree planted by rivers of living water. Jeremiah talks about a tree. There's multiple. It's like, hey, where you're planted in your life is going to determine what's getting produced in your life. And God has always had a pattern of a place where he would nurture people spiritually. I mean, from the very beginning, he put Adam and Eve in the garden. And yes, they had work there. They had, you know, obviously man and woman, creation together, but it was communion with God. They would fellowship with God. After the fall of man, God reconstituted Israel in the old covenant, and he put a tabernacle, and all of the tribes camped around the tabernacle. Like if you've ever seen a picture of it, like the tabernacle was in the middle, the tribes camped around it. He put the tabernacle at the centerpiece of the nation. And then today, I think it's really important that people understand that today the center of spiritual life is God's church. Like it's the church is God's garden, if you will, in a spiritually dry world. And you know, it's the church is God's idea. It's not man's idea. It's the one institution on earth that Jesus personally calls his body and claims that he is the head and the Lord of it. Now, we know Jesus is King of Kings and Lord of Lords, and he's Lord over all. But when it comes to the church, that's the one Jesus goes, hey, that one's mine. He's like, the church is the apple of his eye. According to Paul in Ephesians, like where we are focused on the world, and sometimes the people of God, church, the kingdom of God is on the periphery. Like according to Paul, like God's eye is on his church and the world is on the periphery. Like he's concerned about the world. But if you want to know what God's focused on, he's focused on his people, his church, nourishing his bride, bringing his people to flourishing. And I believe the church was designed to be the centerpiece of our nation. Like it's the centerpiece of our life. Like it's the place where God plants us, because you don't expect a cedar tree to grow in the desert, and you don't go looking for cactuses in Antarctica. And so environment matters. And the same is true spiritually. If we only plant ourselves in places where we're constantly fed with worldly thinking, with things that feed the just the mere human existence, then we end up just growing that biological existence. But if I plant myself in God's word, if I plant myself in prayer, if I plant myself in God's church with the spiritual community, then I'm gonna grow spiritually. Mm-hmm. And it's just a spiritual principle. Like the spiritual fruit is the byproduct of being planted in spiritual places. Mm. Right fruit is the byproduct of right planting. And it's one of the biggest lies of our culture right now, that church is optional. Like we're in an individualistic culture. We cater everything to the individual. And God is like, hey, I've called you to be my people, called you to be my church. And it doesn't say everyone, the Bible doesn't say everyone flourishes. It says those who are planted. And what grows in our life is simply the byproduct of where we've planted our lives. And that's why I tell people all the time, I ask them all the time, I'm like, hey, give God 1 year of your life by getting planted in a local church, by practicing some spiritual disciplines, like being found in the Word of God. Because man, if you can get yourself planted in the right place, it's gonna happen. Like fruit is gonna grow. The fruit of the Spirit, the produce of God in our life. And then that affects every area. Like our marriages can flourish, our careers can flourish, because we're living out of that abundant life that God has called us to live.
0: Well, and I love that challenge. And my pastor says on a regular basis, you know, the modern mind that says, you know, well, I can worship God in the middle of the forest or at the ocean or wherever else. Well, I would hope that you are. I hope that you're looking at creation and saying, God, you're amazing at in seeing the evidence of your creation. But that leaves out all the stuff that being part of the church then is necessary for to teach you, which is encouragement, admonition, discipleship, growth, challenge, correction, instruction, all the stuff that you only get when you're in community with other people. And I think your challenge is a good one. Give God a year. Give him a year in faithful Sunday attendance. Give him a year in joining a small group, being accountable to other people that are in that body. Service. Serve alongside people. And if you leave biological life just to grow unattended in forests and everywhere else, you end up with what? Wildfires, okay. Underbrush that outgrows its usefulness, and other problems that come along. And the animal kingdom has no sense of a Zoe life, so it is kill or be killed. It is eat or be eaten, because they're just living bios. We're living Zoe, which is that other illumination. It's the upstairs, as you described yesterday, as Francis Schaeffer put it. But it's that understanding that there's something beyond here that I get to be part of. And it actually turns a piece of us on, like the lights come on in a place that they're not capable of prior to salvation, prior to the Holy Spirit, prior to his work in our lives. And so when we're talking about flourishing, yes, it's discipleship, it's understanding Christ's lordship, it's coming into a right relationship with him, but it's also so much more than that. And if we want to see human flourishing, we need to be pursuing it in our own walk. And I mean by true flourishing, but then we need to be agents of that flourishing for others. And that's where what you've brought out today is so important. You have one last thought on your list here, and I want to make sure you get to that.
1: Yeah, you know, you don't transplant dead plants, you transplant living plants. And that's what Jesus came to do. He came by faith through grace to make us spiritually alive. And then he's like, hey, I've made you alive. Let's get you plucked up out of that desert of the world.
0: Don't become a dead plant is the bottom line.
1: Right.
0: Don't die.
1: Yeah. You got to get planted in the right place.
0: That's it. Oh, good. Jason, such good stuff. I'm so sad that tomorrow's Friday and we're bringing all this to a summation, but we'll definitely look forward to tomorrow. And thank you for a great week.
1: Great to be with you.
0: You got it. Kevin McCullough coming right back. Don't go anywhere.
2: Stick around for more of That Kevin next.
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0: us, and grateful to have Michael Woolworth with us, because while we talk about getting Bibles to people, we also want to use the Bible to help determine how we live in a day in which sometimes the culture is hostile towards the Bible. But Michael, when you were with us in the opening, you were talking about the story of a man named Ming, and I want you to have plenty of time to explain what that was.
1: Yeah. And as I do that, may I say thanks to people like Barbara of Brooklyn, who said I'm in at 13 Bibles. Lyle of New York City said, Michael, Kevin, count me in, a $100 tax deductible gift to put Bibles into the empty waiting hands of 20 believers that we know around the world. And Kevin, that's how it, it gets done today. It's every call with every click. And we want to do that ultimately for just north of 10,000 believers that we know by name at Bible. Yeah, the story of Ming, 12 years of age, living just outside of Beijing, China. As I mentioned, her father, a Confucianist, a commercial fisherman, her mother, a tailor, a bitter atheist, right? Desiring a better life for young Ming, they wanted her to learn English as a second language. They saw this offered at a community center. It turns out that was a local evangelical church partnering with Bible League to use this Bible League program that we've had for about four decades now. And in her case, she would learn English as a second language. So, Kevin, she goes, week after week, this program is offered by caring believers, right, who are able to answer questions about the Bible. The Bible is the source of those reading assignments. And I can tell you, about 8 weeks into that program, young Ming would go home in a very, very enthusiastic way, talking about her new Lord and Savior, right? She had become a believer. And again, both in Mandarin and in English, she would talk about Jesus. I can tell you, her father, a Confucianist, turned on to the hope of the gospel, right? He and Ming are now part of the house church movement, but the mother, a bitter atheist, wants nothing to do with Christianity. You've got this audio clip from my colleague Esther. She talks about it's a crime to evangelize children under the age of 18 in China. But again, Bible League, by the grace of God, has been able to be creative over, again, four decades and provide English as a second language. This is Esther, and she is in communist China.
2: We cannot preach to children under 18. That is their practice and law. But when the parents bring kids to the church, when you can teach them English and then you can send the gift of gospel to them, it is a great joy.
1: Well, let me tell you where the story of Ming and her father goes. So they joined the house church movement there. These are congregations that refuse to register with the government. When you do that, you're monitored. They give you a sanitized Bible that essentially strips Jesus of his deity. Their pastor is a man by the name of Katsu. We've talked about him before. But Kevin, at the end of these services, there may be 200 adults in that congregation and two Mandarin language Bibles. I've not been there. I've not seen this with my own eyes. But my colleague, Esther, that was there, she said, Michael, people will stay after the worship service. Again, there may be two Mandarin language Bibles. They will painstakingly be handwriting scriptures from that Bible in the Mandarin language. Again, that's how desperate they are to have something to take into their week to grow in the grace and knowledge of Jesus. And Kevin, I've got a Chinese Bible in my studio here with me. I can tell you that the Christians that we're talking about today would give absolutely anything. They'd give their left arm for what we're talking about today. And again, that's why we're here doing this kingdom business. So for young Ming, her father, Dai Ku, they would love to have a Bible. And again, 200 other families in that house church movement there just outside of Beijing, China, again, would give

0: their left arm for what we're talking about today.
1: So I just want to challenge you, if you're someone who deeply values and loves Scripture, imagine the angst you would have if you were suddenly without it, and then multiply that times 200 people in a church that has no access to them, can't go down to the Walgreens and buy one off the bookshelf, can't just order one off of the Sam's Club or Walmart website or Amazon. These things don't exist where they are. But for $1,000, just a single gift of $1,000, all 200 people could have a Bible supplied in their language, in their hands, in their home, in their life. Why is that significant? Well, because as I've mentioned frequently in this discussion, the people at Bible League have tracked a statistic since the very beginning of their work 88 years ago, and not for a decade, either two decades or just a few decades, but for 88 years, they have been able to trace that up to 12 people per Bible have come to faith in Jesus because of each Bible that goes out. So when you're talking about 200 people getting Bibles and eventually reaching 12 individuals apiece for the cause of the gospel, you're talking about massive expansion of the knowledge of Jesus' salvation for them. And I would just encourage you to throw gas on that fire. Keep the flame lit and allow the gospel to do its work. 1-800-YES-WORD, 1-800-YES-WORD, 1-800-YES-WORD, or go to thatkevinshow.com and click the Bible League banner that's at the top of the page. 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
5: My name is Imran Ansari, and I lead the Civil Litigation Division of Idala, Bertuna & Kamens, the preeminent New York litigation law firm. 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If the answer is yes, then you may be entitled to significant monetary compensation for your injuries. 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

0: from New York. That Kevin. Kevin McCullough.
1: Glad to have you with us. It's That Kevin Show, thatkevinshow.com. And very glad to have Michael Woolworth back with us as well, as we are telling people that this is the opportunity right now to see to it that the Bible gets into the hands of people who are desperate. They want a copy of God's Word. But here's the challenge. There are none available. And Michael Woolworth, as we've highlighted a little bit, there's kind of a variety of reasons why they may fall into that category. But the point is, everyone that receives a Bible League Bible all fit that description. They desperately want one, and they don't have access to one.
2: Well, we just covered a story from China, right? I mean, the government there wants to be everything to its people. They have come down hard. You know, they're firewall there. You know, it's impossible to go on and order a Bible, right? You go into a bookshop, you can't find a Bible, right? You find plenty of books on, Buddhism and Confucianism, right? But not on Christianity. So again, for those and other reasons, Kevin, I mean, we're doing for these believers today what they really cannot do for themselves, and that is to put their hands on the precious Word of God today. Let me just say thanks to people like Warren of Queens, who said, I'm in at a dozen Bibles. Marie of Newark said, Michael, Kevin, count me in, a $50 gift today to put Bibles into the waiting hands of 10 believers. And again, we ultimately want to do this for just north of 10,800 believers that we know by name at Bible League. And again, it happens with every call and with every click today, Kevin.
1: 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The Bible League banner takes you directly to the giving page, and you can be as generous as you can. We're just getting started. The goal is 10,000 Bibles. It's a lot of Bibles, but I believe that we can do this. And ultimately, Michael, that miracle multiplier is going to mean that those 10,000 Bibles end up reaching about 120,000 people for the cause of the gospel.
2: Yeah, we can say with confidence at Bible League, after nearly nine decades in ministry, that on average, you know, a Bible reaches a dozen people. Somebody comes to saving faith on the heels of a 12-week Bible study with Bible League, and we provide them a Bible in their own language at a level they can understand. Then they'll say to others in their village, look, I've got a Bible. Come, let's read and grow as believers together. They'll introduce others to the hope of the gospel. But again, with confidence, we can say on average a dozen people impacted with every Bible. And so, you know, be a part of this today. It happens for the princely sum of only $5 a Bible. And I do want to take you to Venezuela here in a moment. You know, Kevin, what you and I are doing today is simply taking listeners around the world. You know, it's 50 Bibles here, 1,000 there, 500 over here. It's unmet Bible needs. And our prayer is that you don't merely say, okay, that's an interesting story, or yes, what a difficult part of the world to live out your faith. Take that empathy a step further today. Become a Bible sender. And again, it happens at only $5 a Bible.
1: 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Where are we going next, Michael?
2: Well, let me take you to Venezuela. I know fresh in our minds, both of those earthquakes that hit just outside of Caracas, the capital in Venezuela, only, what, a few weeks ago. I think they're still trying to tally how many people have died, have been injured, displaced, and still unaccounted for. But that's the setting for the next story. You've got a clip from my colleague by the name of Raphael. He talks about, you know, what Christians are often up against in a place where the drug cartel rules the day. And again, Kevin, here in America, what do we have? Religious freedom. We've got laws on the books, right? For the most part, we can minister, we can worship, right? We can share our faith with others without, you know, being beaten to a pulp, if you will, or jail. But it is an entirely different level in places like Venezuela.
3: In Latin America, there are violence. Only rich people have safety, have security. Poor neighborhoods are full of corruption, are full of misery, are full of poverty. And criminals are almost at home when they are in the streets. And pastors and Christian workers face with that problems. Attackers, robs, thieves, gangs. So that's the problem.
2: Well, that's a big problem, isn't it? When you have to encounter violence in carrying out ministry. But Kevin, the drug cartel kind of runs the show down there. They will funnel a lot of drugs through prostitution rings. How do they create those prostitution rings? They force women, girls as young as 11, 12, 13 years of age into this prostitution. These women live in absolute, utter hopelessness, right? But there was a church in that area that said, look, we've got to do something about it. They worked with another ministry to be able to learn to forcibly rescue these women, bring them to a place of safety. They've learned to do that very, very well. But they work with Bible League to be able to introduce these women, once they're brought to a place of safety, to the hope of the gospel. Now, listen, Kevin, they've paid an incredible price. One of the members of that church in the course of a rescue was murdered by the drug cartel. They dragged his corpse behind a truck down one of the small main streets just outside of Caracas, Venezuela. They were trying to send a message, don't mess with the drug cartel. But this church stays squarely focused on what they believe God has called them to do. And I can tell you, by the grace of God and through the gumption of this local church, again, just miles from the earthquake that hit down there near Caracas, 120 women have been brought to safety. They've been brought to saving faith. They're new creations in Christ. Kevin, they're ready to begin a new life free from all of that oppression, right? But again, they need the precious word of God in the Spanish language. So I can say I am grateful for churches willing to pay a price, to put their lives on the line, to see people brought to, again, a place of safety, but also to a place of new life in Christ. And it's why we've gathered today to send the precious word of God to places like Caracas, Venezuela.
4: 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Kevin McCullough, very glad to have you with us. 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
5: Culture is changing, truth isn't. 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
6: There is nothing in the Constitution that says a separation of church and state. Nowhere in our founding documents that there is a complete separation the way people understand it. Like, right, that the church can have no relationship to the government, and the government can have no relationship to religion, which is how people interpret it.
5: Oh,
6: when,
5: yeah,
6: we say separation of church and state, it means that we have a government that has no relationship to religion, and that's not true. What people need to understand is the Constitution just simply says that there will be no establishment of a national church.
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15: I am 10 years old and live in Peru with my mom and sisters. My dad died last year. We would like a Bible to read every day when we wake up. Thank you.
4: Lizbeth, in her wonderfully, almost totally pure English, but telling the story of what she and her mom are dealing with. And I know that for myself, friends, when I've had some of the darkest times of life visited upon us, it has been through the pages of Scripture that I have been most encouraged. And I have grown through those seasons, even though they have had sometimes very sad or very dark chapters. Michael Woolworth, as we round out this hour, that is the great gift that we're giving everyone. We're not machines. We don't live the same every day. We have good days. We have bad days. The Word of God, though, is there for every day, and it does give us that encouragement to keep going.
2: Well, when the phones are a little light, Kevin, you bring out the big guns in the form of 10-year-old Elizabeth, right? How about that wonderful plea? Let me tell you about the man that reached her, Carlo, an itinerant pastor in the Andes Mountains. This young gal, Elizabeth, lives in the country of Peru. Her father died about a year ago. She mentioned that in the clip, right? It was ill, never recovered from that. That left her mother a widow with four young daughters. Elizabeth, part of the mix there at 10 years of age, right? And she's not asking for our pity today. She's simply saying what? About the God who loves us. And so that pastor has been beaten by warlocks, male witches, right, who have fiercely opposed the gospel. He's fallen 100 feet in the Andes Mountains, been robbed of everything in his possession. But again, he does all of this to the glory of God and to reach precious families like that of young Elizabeth. And so, you know, we're grateful for people like Carlo. And Kevin, we're grateful for people like Miriam of the Bronx, who said, I want to bless people like young Elizabeth with God's word today. Stephen of New York City said, Michael, Kevin, count me in at a dozen Bibles. And so again, what you and I are doing, Kevin, is just really drilling down different parts of the world. I'll have to say no passport required, no jet lag tomorrow morning, right? But to give you a glimpse into what God is doing, and all of this pointing to what our ultimate goal as we've joined together to bless just north of 10,000 waiting believers. A couple of those as we go to break here. Rohan in India, a former Hindu when he became a believer, radicalized Hindus in his village, beat him nearly to death. But more than anything, he's praying for a Bible. Luis is in Ecuador, neighboring to Peru there. One of those, again, another one of those reached by Pastor Carlo. Now, Luis is what? As a former crime boss, was part of the drug cartel down there, did a serious jail time, but he was reached by Carlo behind prison walls today. He's a free man, and he is ministering in that part of the world, praying for a Bible in the ancient Quechua language. So again, Kevin, that's why we're here. It's $5 a Bible. And the question remains, how many will you send today?
4: 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But I will just say that what you give right now will make an absolute difference, because the one thing that all of the recipients of these Bibles have in common is that they have a need in their heart to learn more about Jesus. They have a desire in their heart and mind and soul and life to be a more fully devoted follower to Him. They know that Scripture is the key to that, and yet that's the one thing they are without. They may be without a number of other things, but when it comes to what they need for that relationship to be turned into a discipleship scenario, they need Scripture. They are desperate for the Scripture. They want the Scripture, but they don't have access to it. That's what they all have in common. And we can satisfy that need today by just going and dialing the number 1-800-YES-WORD, 1-800-YES-WORD, or go to thatkevinshow.com, thatkevinshow.com, and click the Bible League banner at the top of the page. Kevin McCullough coming right back. Don't go anywhere.

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1: News this hour at Town Hall. I'm Bob Agnew in Washington. The president taking a better step on America's energy future with artificial intelligence and all of the data centers going on right now in the U.S. economy. It's going to affect a lot of people. And Willie Nelson reports that the White House says it's going to do something to protect consumers.
2: The White House says the administration is pairing AI expansion with new protections for consumers.
3: The president will expand the ratepayer protection pledge to governors, state legislatures, developers, and power providers to ensure that everyone involved in building and powering data centers pays their own way instead of passing those costs on to hardworking families.
2: President Trump is expected to make the pledge alongside the EPA. Willie Nelson, the White House.
1: More restrictions being placed on the press when it comes to covering the U.S. Navy.
4: The U.S. Navy will no longer release information about the service history of sailors. That information, such as units they've been assigned and awards they've earned, had been available for decades. But officials say there have been increased security threats and harassment concerns. Last week, the Office of the Chief of Naval Personnel removed all public-facing information on its commanding officer.
1: And that is correspondent Donna Warder reporting. A key Republican lawmaker says he believes that Special Counsel Jack Smith may have made false statements under oath to Congress while he was testifying about his investigation of President Donald Trump. We get a closer look at that investigation and the evidence behind it from correspondent Bernie Bennett.
5: Ohio Republican Jim Jordan, chairman of the House Judiciary Committee, referred Smith to the Justice Department for possible prosecution related to closed-door testimony about whether he had obtained records of lawmakers while investigating President Trump's investigation of the 2020 presidential election. The referral, sent Wednesday, centers on a December 2025 exchange in which Smith asked about subpoenas that prosecutors had issued for the toll records of some Republican lawmakers as part of the investigation. Bernie Bennett in Washington.
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0: everything you need to know about the top headlines of the day and a perspective that will give you some eternity to it, plus practical tips for family life, spiritual life, and good old regular life. It's Kevin McCullough, Monday through Friday, on That Kevin Show. And now, from the Connors and Sullivan Broadcast Studios, the man who is not what he wants to be, but is way grateful that he's not who he used to be, here, the
1: Kevin McCullough, glad to have you with us. We are in the midst of doing something exciting. I think it's one of the most important things that we do every year, and that is to simply put Bibles into the hands of those who don't have them, who desperately want them. And I don't use that word lightly. I think desperation is an important thing. When people are desperate, they do sometimes dangerous things. We think of desperate people and going to desperate measures. But when you talk about the heart of people that truly long for something, the Christians that we are helping get copies of the scriptures to, desperation is what they feel, because they want to have God's word that they can put into their life, put into their heart, and pass on to others. That's why we partner with the Bible League. And the very first day of this campaign, I've already heard from one person who mocked it a little bit. I understand that there's going to be some of you that are just not going to understand what we're doing here. That's okay. God's bigger than you, and he's bigger than this cause, and he understands that what we're doing is hugely important. Because it is that vital. Michael Woolworth is back with us from Bible League. And Michael, I have a couple, not many, but I have a couple of cynical people that listen to the show. And they regularly weigh in on the negativity of anything that they can find to try to. And they said something like, Kevin's trying to sell Bibles like it's Russia and the Soviet Union in the 1980s. Now, I don't know anything about like what the 1980s and the Soviet Union was like, so I don't even know if that's a fair comparison or not. But when you diminish the idea that people who want to have access to the scriptures don't get it, and you're okay with that, you don't know much about, number one, the belief of these people and how vibrant it is and how deep it runs. And you don't know the real joy that comes from the pages of scriptures themselves. And I think that one of the things that I hope we can ask people to tap into as they're thinking about giving Bibles this year is that I would ask every person that knows that the Bible is true and in their own heart has helped them see answers to prayer and guidance through its pages, that they would step up and say, okay, we're not going to let the cynics shout out the needs, drown out the needs of those that desperately, and I use that word unapologetically, desperately want a copy of the text for themselves. You've actually traveled to some of these places, Michael, and aside from what we were going to talk about here, I just want to get your thoughts real quick at the beginning. These people are genuine that want scripture. This is one of the most earnest wants that a human has ever wanted.
2: Well, we're filling we're feeding heart-hungry believers, Kevin. That's what we're doing today, right? Heart-hungry believers who have come to saving faith, right? Somebody in their village said, come learn about Jesus. They went through a weekly Bible study from Bible League. We have been doing that for more than 88 years, right? And then at the end of that studies, they say, I want to follow Jesus, right? I need to follow Jesus, leaving all the isms of the world, if you will. They need a Bible, what? To grow in grace. And so their hearts are full. Why? They're members of our spiritual family, but those hands, they're empty. They're waiting for God's word. And so, Kevin, I've traveled. We have friends that fund those trips. You know, I've seen people, when they receive the Bible, they've sung, they've cried, they've danced for joy. I remember one woman deep in the bush of Africa, when we gave her the Bible, it was complete silence, right? She simply held that Bible close to her chest. She sighed relief, Kevin, that she finally had a Bible. And so, again, that's what you're doing with every $5 gift is, again, filling the empty waiting hands of heart-hungry believers. And, you know, I love what you're saying. This, we're not merely filling a need, but these are Christians who desperately want to read about the God who loves them and understand his will for their lives. This is my colleague, Bilda, and he's in Port-au-Prince, Haiti.
3: It's so sad because you can see violence everywhere. Each day when I go out, I say, God, it's not my last day. Every day it's my last day. When my wife decides to go out, it's so sad to say that it's her last day. I don't know. When I go to the office, I go somewhere to do some training. We don't have government. They can decide to stop that.
2: Yeah, that's a big deal, isn't it? When the government can't protect you, you're pretty much on your own. Kevin, there's this misunderstanding that Christians have access to a lot of money. It simply is not true. They live in extreme poverty. They minister from a place of at least material poverty, right? Spiritually, they're rich. But, you know, there's a church that utilized study materials and Bibles that, you know, this family has sent in the past. And one of the deacons and his wife were kidnapped, right? They were held for ransom. When the ransom could not be paid, they actually murdered the deacon. They let the wife go knowing that payment would not come. But, you know, that hits home for us. And, you know, I asked Bill, I said, Bill, you know, Bible League's had a robust ministry in Haiti for many, many years. I said, you know, how do you stay encouraged in the midst of all that violence, right? He said, Michael, two things. Number one, my wife and me, we love Haitian Creole cooking. He said, we will gather people in a large party. We'll celebrate with lots of food. He said, that's the first thing we do. He said, the second thing is we've learned to celebrate what God is doing. I said, Bilda, tell me, how many people in recent months have come to Christ? And Kevin, I could hear him on the call kind of tabulating. He came back on. He said, Michael, 932 people have said yes to Jesus through the Bible League study in the last few months. He said, Michael, isn't that, you know, in light of all the gang violence, right, the kidnappings, the ransoms that can't be paid, and then harm comes to these believers. He said, isn't that amazing that God's truly at work? I mean, that's something that we all pray for. And, Kevin, it's happening in places like Port-au-Prince, Haiti. And so again, people like, Bilda, the believers down there are not asking for our pity. They're not praying for our protections. What they're praying for is what? The precious word of God. I love the specific number that he gave. 932 people have said yes to Jesus. Again, they're praying for the Bible. Two languages, French and then Haitian Creole. And Kevin, that's why we've gathered to do this kingdom work today.
1: 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So here's the number, 1-800-YES-WORD, 1-800-YES-WORD. It's also very easy, super simple, to just give through the website, thatkevinshow.com, thatkevinshow.com. The Bible League banner's at the top of the page. 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
5: All right, Kevin McCullough, and I always tell you, you can get a real life question answered by the real life Mike Connors of Connors and Sullivan. And Mike, this week's question, it's kind of one of those dun-dun-dun questions. It's, does an executor get paid, and how is that determined?
6: An executor gets paid from the funds from the estate that he handles, and it's usually on a percentage. It's 5% of the first $100,000, 4% of the next $200,000, and 3% over that, and then it goes to 2.5% over $700,000. Like, it's a sliding scale. If somebody administers a $1 million estate, the number comes out to about $32,000. If somebody administers a $400,000 estate, it would be $16,000. And the only thing is, the executive's commission is taxable as income to who's ever the executor. So sometimes it's not worth taking it. Let's say you have two kids. Everything's 50-50. The son's the executor. He can get paid $32,000, which he has to pay income tax on. But if he doesn't take the commission, he gets $16,000 tax-free. It might not even be worth it for him to take it under those circumstances. But that's one of the things that you talk about in your planning.
5: Well, and that's why you got to plan, friends. We tell you all the time, the worst thing to do is not to plan. So make sure that you're planning. And planning properly with Connors and Sullivan is what I recommend. They are the only law firm that I recommend when it comes to end-of-life and estate law and elder care and all the rest. And they are the experts. 718-238-6500, and you can call and get your question answered. You can also set up an initial appointment. They have 5 convenient locations throughout the boroughs, so check that out. And Mike Connors is also back every weekend right here to help answer your questions on Saturday mornings at 8 a.m. on AM 570 and 102.3 FM, The Word, WMCA, and also Sunday mornings at 11 o'clock on AM 970, The Answer. Mike Connors, thanks so much.
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0: From New York, that Kevin McCullough.
1: Welcome back. It's That Kevin Show, hosted today by That Kevin McCullough. But next week, I'm going to have, you know, a little time away, and on one of the days that I'm going to be gone, my next guest will be in, sitting in for me as one of my guest hosts, and I'm so excited that she gets to do it, because I've wanted her to have this chance to be my guest host for a long time. Patrice Onwuka is the Vice President of Economic Policy at Independent Women, and one of my favorites at Independent Women, though that's a dangerous thing to say, Patrice, because I like all you ladies. You all do such important work. And I had to submit the list of who was going to get to sit in for me to my lovely bride. And she gave you the biggest thumbs up that, that you could get. So you're double approved all the way through. So I hope you have fun next week sitting in for me. There's a lot that you're working on, and we're going to start hearing this phrase back to school a lot over the next 45 days. So there's some things that came out of, I'm thinking it's the Big Beautiful Bill. There's some things related to tax holidays and other things. What do we need to be thinking in terms of back to school right now?
2: Absolutely. Well, in the back to school shopping season has already kicked off, and I actually did a selfie
1: video. See, moms know this. Dad's clueless. That be like the week before September? But no, moms are like, mid-July, it's
2: not
1: on.
2: Not anymore. Literally, I was in Target, and some of the shelves have already been cleared off of the school supplies. So we at Independent Women, we wanted to get ahead of the curve this year, and we have put together a week-long suite of information for parents, particularly moms, but all parents, on everything from that checklist of, you know, financial tools for your kids' educations to where are the sales tax holidays. We've got about 17 states that are doing them this year. And we've got things around data privacy and also excessive screen time, because that's one of those issues that a lot of schools are dealing with and parents are grappling with. So what you can do about that.
1: So let's start with the shopping, because that's where it all kind of begins. And I do notice that they start these sales earlier and earlier. And how can we best maximize that kind of idea with the tax holidays, et cetera?
2: Well, first off, you need to figure out when your state, or even if your state, has a sales tax holiday. They vary. Maryland, where I live, for example, has a two-day sales tax holiday. It's in late August, unfortunately, when, frankly, most people have already done their shopping.
1: All the picked-over stuff is gone, and you just have
2: the
1: crumbs.
2: You just have a couple of highlighters left. So that said, we have a full resource on our website of every state and the dates and the items, because some items are, you know, are tax exempt. Some states are just reducing the taxes on backpacks and rulers and clothing. So it's good to figure out what your state is doing, if they're doing anything. But I mean, frankly, the first place you go, Kevin, is in your closet. Last year, you probably brought a lot of extra school supplies and they haven't been finished. The kids maybe have a couple of highlighters or a couple of glue sticks. Gather that stuff together, figure out, okay, this is what I have. And then now make your list based on what you need and head out there. You could go online. Amazon Prime Day is gone, but that was also a big time. I think over the next, I would say, week or 2 weeks, you're going to see a lot of sneaker sales and a lot of clothing sales, frankly, to get ahead of some of the shopping sales holidays that a lot of them are in August and over weekends. Florida, with the exception, Florida gives you a whole month of sales tax holidays. So, you know, again, Florida is a leader when
1: it
2: comes to
1: talking about stuff
2: policy.
1: Like that, more of my people are going to move there.
2: Yeah, exactly. But sales taxes are a good thing. Sales tax holidays are a good thing. And I think we should be nudging our policymakers to cut our sales taxes in general.
1: So was there anything that that the federal government did this year in the Big Beautiful Bill that are assisting families in this season?
2: Oh, yeah, absolutely. So when we think about our financial checklist, there are three things that every family needs to start thinking about. Number one, that Trump account. I believe I was on to talk with you about those Trump accounts. If you had a baby that was born between 2025 and 20, or will be born before 2028, the end of it, you get a $1,000 grant right into a Trump account. But every child under the age of 18 can open up a Trump account. Very simple, on your phone. I did it for two of my kids already. It took me about 30 minutes. You need a social security number for you and your child and a current address. And they're able to match that information back to tax records, which is really important to cut fraud, the opportunity for fraud. But these accounts are IRA accounts. You can contribute, the money grows. So everybody needs a Trump account for their child. 529 plans, those are also a complement to Trump accounts. These are typically state-based accounts, but you can use them compared to the Trump accounts, which are just used for, you know, when you turn, your child turns 18 and after. Mm-hmm. 529 plans or K-12 education expenses. And the One Big Beautiful Bill actually expanded the types of expenses you can use your 529 money for. So now you don't just have to be, it doesn't have to be private school education. You can have homeschool. And you can, get your homeschool curriculum, your books, your online materials. All of that can be used through your 529 plan. So that was actually another great change out of the One Big Beautiful Bill.
1: Is the 529, is that what they referred to as education savings accounts?
2: ESAs, similar kind of thing to 529 plans.
1: Okay. So what does 529, why was it established?
2: It was a way for families to be able to have some school choice when you think about it. So it's really money that you could put aside for education that is not
1: tax-free.
2: Traditional public school, tax-free, exactly. And so your 529 plans can be used for college, or it can be used for those expenses from kindergarten all the way up to the 12th grade. And they've been expanding in what you can use them for. And I think that flexibility in 529 is really great until your child turns it, becomes an adult. And so that's what we're seeing, some of those additional changes to meet the different types of students where they are and how they're learning.
1: Where do you apply for the 529 plans?
2: Typically, a lot of states have 529 plans, okay. And some investment companies can also open them through that vehicle as well. But okay. You put your money in there.
1: But it's not like a Trump account where you got to register with the government.
2: No, different from a Trump account.
1: Yeah. Okay. Very interesting. Well, there's a lot of people that, this comes up every year, but the cost of childcare and preschool and post-school and all the rest. What are some things you're encouraging families to consider as that relates to the school year?
2: Well, some kids are not quite ready for kindergarten. They're preschoolers, or they're just babies. And so, look for the different options that are available. You've got daycare, you've got in-home care. For some people, hiring a nanny and a babysitter is a great way to do that. By the way, the One Big Beautiful Bill takes off that Venmo tax that was being attached to, any.
1: Was that insane or what? Like, anybody that made more than $600 in gig earnings had to report.
2: Yes.
1: And I got so irritated at having to, every time we paid a babysitter, go in and fill out the extra information about, I just want to pay the babysitter and send her on her way.
2: Well, that's all part of it. I mean, for a lot of families, childcare is not just sending a child to daycare. Childcare could be you're working remotely for a couple of hours, or maybe you have a babysitter for a few hours while you're taking professional meetings. And so, it's important that we don't think that just a subsidy is going to solve the childcare problem. It will not. When you force more government money into something, you actually find fewer choices that you really want, and then it raises the cost for everybody. So we kind of talk about the fact that childcare is expensive, not because there isn't enough subsidies, but because of too much regulation. And so that's an area where we want to see deregulation, safe deregulation, but common sense regulations around childcare, in-home care, things like that.
1: Well, and one of the things that was kind of, and Trump has attacked this from both ends, both from the and that you were just talking about, the Venmo tax kind of thing. Mm-hmm. But, when you think about a working mom, who would she most prefer to have watch her kids? Complete strangers, even if the daycare is really super highly rated and, she's paying a lot of money for it. But it's like they were trying to interfere so badly in all of the minutiae and the micro management of how a person was going to have their children watched, that it felt kind of like Soviet era, like weirdness. Like, you know, what business is it of yours? How, you know, I send my kids to childcare.
2: It's that nanny state to another degree. And I mean, it's an interesting point because when we survey parents about the types of childcare that they want, it is family. It's the grandmother. It's the aunt. That is their primary choice of the types of people who they want to watch their children.
1: No,
2: you know, managed daycare centers are not really where parents want to go. But when the government has to pick and choose, it is going to choose the managed center because it can control through the regulations what they do. Exactly. Yeah. And if you don't meet the regulations, you get shut down. Whereas if you take the regulations, and that includes a lot of the indoctrination that we were seeing through the K through 12 education driven down now to the preschool level. Yeah. That's what the Biden era free childcare was really all about.
1: I want to pick up on that thought when we come back from this break. She's Patrice Onwuka. I'm Kevin McCullough. Stay right here.
0: Stick around for more of That Kevin next.
1: Welcome back. It's That Kevin Show. Glad to have you with us. ThatKevinShow.com for all things related to the show. And you can interact with us through that portal on a regular basis. We've got all the videos and the podcasts and the columns and everything I do. It's all in one spot. It's super easy to find. ThatKevinShow.com. Please go and avail yourself of it, including helping my partners, the Bible League, get Bibles into the hands of those who desperately need them and want them, but do not have access to them. Michael Woolworth is back with us from Bible League. And Michael, a lot of people may be thinking, well, what do you mean that Bibles aren't available? I'm thinking in my house, I've got five or six sitting on a shelf that I never even open.
3: Yeah, how many of us have Bibles? Plentiful, right? Even on your phone, right? And yet, you know, this is not the story for believers that we're talking about. We're doing for them what they really cannot do for themselves, and that is to put their hands on the precious Word of God today.
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1: Here he is from New York. That Kevin. Kevin McCullough.
2: Welcome back. It's that Kevin show. Prisun Wook is with us from the Independent Women's Forum. What you were just saying there at the end of the last segment was so spot on. And it also spoke to kind of like the minimalist idea that the left has about both Americans and the American economy. Because they thought the way to grow the earnings of the federal government was to go in and find all these gig workers that supposedly weren't paying their taxes and try to milk out, you know, these every last dime they could get from these people. It was basically like, how can we take more from what's there instead of thinking, how can we open up the floodgates of earnings? How can we make small businesses more profitable? That mother who's opening that small business, who might depend on a babysitter, might make both herself and the babysitter more wealthy if she's able to launch the business idea that she has, and the earnings off the business and the taxes that come from the prosperity will far outweigh the next 3.5% you're going to get from the babysitter for that 2 hours of watching her kids. And it always spoke to me, Patrice, as kind of this backwards way. Like, it was very obvious that the Trump administration, the 4 years before, saw the opposite potential. They said, let's make the economy white hot. COVID aside, that economy that he had in the first year and a half to 2 years of that first term, it literally went white hot in terms of how revved up it was. The Biden team, which was mostly an Obama administration, comes in and reverses all of that progress and then says, now we're going to, you know, drill down and like just really put the screws to everybody that we possibly can. And that depresses America's prosperity and even the optimism of trying new things.
3: Well, you know, when you look at business formation, small businesses, I'm not talking the coffee shops, but I'm also talking about people with their computers at home, or the mom who decides to start making cookies in her kitchen and sell them online. We have seen an explosion recently in small business formation. People are getting into creating for themselves, in part because of AI, both maybe because they worry there won't be opportunities, but more because AI has made them more efficient, and it's easier for them to be able to do a lot of the tasks that, you know, they would have
2: had
3: to.
2: But the regulations have been reduced too, and that's normally the environment in which small businesses thrive.
3: Exactly. So deregulation, when you cut the unnecessary burdensome regulations, and right now the Trump administration, they have a rule: for every one new federal regulation, you have to cut 10. They have maxed that out, and I believe they're right now at about 25 regulations out for every new one implemented in the Federal Register. That's amazing, because now that's saying we are unhandcuffing small businesses in America. We're saying to you, if you have an idea, if you have a dream, if you have a passion, go run with it. The government doesn't have to be a stumbling block in the way. And so, I mean, it's a different ethos, but it trickles down into how regular regulators at every level, from your local government to the federal government, are treating the businesses that are out there, the gig workers that are out there, the small entrepreneurs, the people who are just side hustling, dropping off groceries just to, you know, make a couple extra $100 for their family budget. All of this happens because of deregulation, so that innovation can move forward and that entrepreneurial spirit is unleashed in regular Americans.
2: It's a new age in terms of screen. Yeah. So what do we need to know about how to help manage it?
3: Well, first, parents, you have to be really active when it comes to the screen time at home. But we're also working on what happens at the screen time in the school level. So at home, some tips. First off, you can set limits and time limits through your computer, your app, your phone, and the directly in the apps as well, so that they shut off, they stop working. Maybe you set a rule in your house that at 9 o'clock, the apps are left outside in the basket on the console table. I think parents really do need to take that first step and that ownership. I take my boys' iPads after about an hour. I give them some time to watch cartoons or play games. But after that, they're reading. And we need it to,

0: as parents to be empowered, but also to know we are the front line when it comes to what our kids are doing online, how much time they're spending online. We own that. But then there is a role here that government is playing. And we saw during the pandemic, the Biden administration utilized some different federal programs and money to be able to give out a lot of technology to schools with I would say, a good intention of ensuring that kids' education wouldn't be disrupted by the pandemic. But they haven't taken that back. Mm. And when you look at the surveys and the outcomes for kids' education, the screen time has not necessarily helped. Having the Chromebooks, the laptops, the iPads, they can help, but they haven't been, you know, the results have been mixed, so to speak. And so a lot of schools are moving away, including Los Angeles, which is the biggest school district in the country. They have moved away. They've banned cell phones for students in school. And a lot of school systems are moving away from that because they want to bring back in, Kevin, listen to this, writing, penmanship, things that, you know, we grew up with, learning how to sign a check.
1: I have, my children have friends that do not know how to write their signature.
0: Yes.
1: And
0: yes.
1: Well, my oldest is a high schooler. So, and he has friends who cannot write their signature because they've not had to.
0: Exactly. And so I think there's a course correction going on right now in education. The Trump administration, again, they are trying to look at how we can pull back on the excessive screen time in schools. Take the hotspots off of school buses. Kids don't need to have a government taxpayer.
1: I didn't even know they had them.
0: Look, they did.
1: Until I get internet everywhere, I need it. I don't want it on the school buses. All right. Patrice Amuka, thank you as always. And be listening to That Kevin Show, the radio version, Tuesday of this coming week.
0: Yes.
1: She's going to be with us and lots of special guests and everything else. Thank you, Patrice. It's good to see you.
0: Thanks, Kevin. Good to see you. Thank you.
1: Kevin McCullough coming right back. Don't go away. 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

0: says from New York, that Kevin McCullough.
1: All right, welcome back. Kevin McCullough, glad to have you with us. And you know, on Thursdays, we like to talk about parenting. And we are grateful to have Shelley Goldberg with us, who was a parenting reporter for New York One for many years. Now she's just a really happy grandma, and she loves spending time with her grandkids and her children still. But she's helping other people be better parents with one idea each week, just something simple. We don't want to overload you with stuff. And Shelley, you and I were talking, I think we were talking off air last week, about how important it is to help our kids understand money. And it's a major issue in their life, but, you know, going through school and stuff, I don't remember getting a lot of instruction on how to be wise with it. And so that's something parents need to do.
2: Kevin, you're absolutely right. And if you think that your kids are learning this in school, you're absolutely crazy.
1: Yeah.
2: I mean, and if they are, it's misinformation, disinformation. This is critical. And what happens if our kids don't learn it? They're going to have serious struggles with saving. There's going to be a lot of tension in their lives, a lack of savings, arguments with their wives over finances, depression, possible depression. And by the way, these are the kinds of conversations your children should be having with the people that they're dating when they're at that stage, so that they make sure that they're both aligned with their values when it comes to money before they make a decision to marry that person, because you can get into real trouble with your credit score, with debt, with a lack of savings, and arguments. So this is really critical. And just the way we spend time teaching our kids to read, getting reading tutors, soccer coaches, we need to invest the same amount of time teaching our kids the concepts about money, the vocabulary words. You want to start early, Kevin. The most important thing, start early. Repetition. This is not a one and done. It's over and over again. Real life experiences. You want to couple that with concepts and vocabulary words. So where would I start? Earnings. What does earning mean? Teaching a kid about earnings. So what do I mean by that? For sure, there are things in the McCullough household that they just have to do because they're part of your family. But see if you can find things where you will pay them. Call it an allowance, call it whatever you want, but maybe it's taking out the trash, mowing the lawn, but something where you're compensating them for a skill or something around the house. And they get to put that in a piggy bank. Now the second concept is savings. First is earnings, now it's savings. If it's going to be a piggy bank, let it be a clear piggy bank so the kids can see the money, the quarters, the dimes, the dollars actually accumulating inside that piggy bank. Then it's spending. How are they going to choose to spend that money? They're going to make foolish decisions at the beginning, but that's how they're going to learn. But you want them to learn when they're 5, 6, 8, 9, 10, not when they're 35. Take them shopping with you. Let them see that mom buys one jar of tomato sauce over another because it's less expensive. Ask your kids to estimate when you get to the checkout counter how much they think everything is going to cost. Play store with your kids. With older kids, you want to talk about credit and what the danger of a credit card, what a credit card actually does. You want to teach kids about debt and about budgeting. So sit down with them, Kevin, and show them how you budget. What do you set aside each month for bills? You don't have to show them the exact dollar amount, but you can show them, mom and dad, we put aside money, kids, for the rent, for food, you know, for the car payments. And then the other stuff, I mean, it's, you know, there's that wonderful category of need versus want. This is what we need, boys and girls. We need the food. We need the clothes. We need the shelter. We need the car. But we would like, we want to have a new couch, but we don't really need one. We would like a new car, but we don't really need one. We would like to go to Italy, but we don't really have to go. So need versus wants, very, very critical. When kids are older, or maybe when they're even younger, get them used to going in a bank. Show them a bank statement. Let them talk to the banker. Teach them about investments, taxes, tax implications, filing, penalties. Have the right friends around you, Kevin. people who can have discussions with your kids about finance. Maybe, it's an accountant. You also want to make sure that you share with your kids those stories where finances affected someone's life. Maybe Uncle Ned got into trouble, you know, with his spending and had to sell the family farm. Share those stories with your kids when they're older so they can see what happens if you don't have financial literacy. Be a great role model. And I think that also keep in mind you want to consistently think of ways to help your kids to think about ways to make money. So, again, it's the vocabulary words, it's real-life experiences, and you being a great role model. Kevin, your thoughts?
1: I think all of this is excellent, barely scratching the surface on all of it. The most important thing I think that we said in this discussion thus far is to start early. And I will say, out of personal regret, that, you know, that's one of those things that my parents did not do with me early enough, in fact, at all. I don't remember, certainly my schooling didn't do anything on money or how to manage or, you know, think about money. But my parents really didn't either. I guess the one thing that I knew about my mom and dad is that they were consistent tithers. So, like, I knew that dad took the first amount of whatever we earned as a family, and he always, you know, gave 10% to God. But aside from that, he didn't really teach me anything about investing, didn't teach me anything about long-term savings and thinking, you know, further down the road. And I think that's part of what I think part of getting the kids to help get it right is to help them to think long-term. So we've tried to make some adjustments in the McCullough household, and that is that when we do the chore thing, Jonathan does recycle, James does trash. You know, there's a certain incentive to keep rooms neat and that sort of thing. So I think that I think that's reasonable and responsible. But how do I give the right job to every dollar that I have and making sure that it's doing what it needs to do? So, Shelley, we're going to have to talk about this some more because we're out of time, and there's so much more that we could discuss.
2: So much to be continued,
1: all
2: for
1: right.
2: Sure.
1: Thank you. Calvin McCullough coming right back. Don't go anywhere.
0: Stick around for more of That Kevin next.
1: You know when you've been struggling with a decision, but you just finally have that eye-popping moment that says you're going to decide now? 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
8: When it came time to give out Bibles, the Bible presentation, it is hard to describe the joy. We were with a group of women who were receiving their first Bibles, and they were dancing around the room with crazy excitement over receiving their first Bibles. It was just such a fun time, and it really spoke to their newfound passion for Jesus.
1: We have, over the years that we've done this, I've heard people weep. I've heard people wail. I've heard people delight and dance. I've heard people laugh. These are some of the reactions of immense and intense joy and gratitude that come out of people when they are given those Bibles. And Michael Woolworth, I want to know, what is your opinion as to why it delivers such emotion for these people when they receive them?
9: Well, I've traveled the world, Kevin. We have friends that fund those trips, right? Been able to come back and share the reaction. You know, when they find out there is a God who loves them. You know, again, if you've left, one of the isms we've talked about today over the course of our time together, right? And you come to know there's a God who loves you, right? Who has a plan for your life, right? There's promises that you can claim. There's strength for the journey that you need, especially if you live in a place where you're persecuted, right? To finally hold that Bible. Kevin, I've been in places where the pastor was the only one in the congregation to have a Bible. How do you turn your congregants into faithful Bereans? You remember Paul singled out, the Bereans in the New Testament, right? They were faithful. Why? They didn't merely take what they heard at face value. They used the scriptures they had available to them at the time, and they were able to verify what they were hearing as one, as the gospel truth, if you will. Paul called them out as faithful Bereans. So again, every $5 gift today is what? It's the answer to the prayer of a waiting believer who's, again, not praying for our pity or for our protection. They're praying for the precious word of God. Let me just give you a handful of names as we wrap up this hour today, Kevin. Washi is in communist China. She and her husband are rice paddy farmers. They have two children. They want to raise them in the ways of the Lord in a country that fiercely opposes the gospel. They're praying for a Bible in China. Alicia is in Madagascar, Africa. That's the island nation just off the southeast part of that continent. She's a widow. She has three children. Again, she wants to lead her family in the ways of the Lord. She's praying for a Bible. And then, Kevin, some of your wonderful listeners doing something about it today. Barbara of Brooklyn said, I'm in at 13 Bibles. Lyle of New York City said, Michael, Kevin, count me in. A gift of $100 to take care of 20 waiting believers today. And I'm thinking of Isaiah 52 as we wrap things up. How beautiful are the feet of those who send good news. Kevin, that really characterizes your listening family who over the years has given so sacrificially, right, to look even half a world away and to send waiting believers exactly what they're praying for. And that is the precious word of God.
1: Yeah, that is so encouraging. And friends, I just want to ask you, don't be caught left behind here. Get in early. Pray hard. We have a big goal. There's 10,000 people on the list to receive Bibles. 300 here, 1,000 over there, 50 over here, 5 here, 12 there. 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
12: 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I'm David Jay, thanking you for joining us today as we listen, learn, and are challenged by God's Word, the Bible. The men and women who founded this nation weren't just bold, they were anchored. Anchored in the conviction that our rights come from God, not from government. And that foundation is worth knowing. In The American Story, The Beginnings, Tim and David Barton take you back to the documents, the decisions, and the faith that shaped this country from its very first days. 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The Christian walk is full of disciplines, trials, and setbacks, but God uses the hard seasons of life to shape our faith from the inside out. So when it comes to durability, it's realizing that we can't do life relying on our own strength. You see, durability isn't about being tough enough to handle life on our own. It's about staying connected with Christ no matter what. When times get hard, when people let us down, when circumstances don't go as planned, our natural response is often to pull back or just simply give up. But the Lord calls us to endure until His return, and that's exactly what we've got to do. So today, Pastor Jack teaches that durability means drawing closer to God, especially during hard and dangerous times. Trouble is not a reason to quit. A strong believer follows Christ not just in words, but also in actions. Now in his message called The Discipline of Durability, here's pastor and Bible teacher Jack Hibbs.
13: He says, you should also know this, Timothy, that in the last days there will be very difficult times. For people will love only themselves and their money. They are the kind who work their way into people's homes and win the confidence of vulnerable women who are burdened with guilt of sin and controlled by many desires. Isn't that interesting? This is something I've always thought about. I didn't read anywhere. Maybe it doesn't matter to you, but I know this, that in the Bible, when Satan came to Eve, Adam was nowhere around. He showed up later. Did you know that? Adam was not there when Satan tempted Eve. He came along later. Isn't it interesting that the cults knock on your door during the daytime hours when moms are mothering kids and taking care of life? Have you noticed that? That's always been. If you appreciate this or not, Satan does. Satan hates the fact that a man has been ordained by God to be the spiritual covering of his home and his wife. And when he's not home, I find it interesting that the cults knock on your door. That's trippy to me. That's why, I'm not kidding, I'm not joking, that's why when the cults come knocking on your door, if you get a chance to see them, you grab your Bible and you go after them. You chase them down. Hey, wait. Did you knock on my door? Yeah, we did a little while ago. All right, come here. What are you doing knocking on my door? I'm curious. Are you selling something? No. We're just here to tell you that Jesus isn't God. That's what they're really pushing. Just cut to the chase. That's why you have that printable, downloadable form, and you have it in the seat. You should have it in the seat in front of you. Jesus is God. There they are right there. You got to grab those and take them home. Keep them by your door. And when a cult knocks on your door, open the door and say, "Thank God you're here. Hallelujah. Look at here. Let's go through this right now. I got this thing right here." And then they'll say, now wait a minute. So, no, you wait a minute. You knocked on my door. You got me up. We're going to do this, baby. And then I guarantee you that thing's already been proven. You'll stump them. And then they'll say, "Well, let's talk about the Holy Spirit." We ain't talking about nothing or nobody until we get this answered. Who's Jesus Christ? And they're going to go like this. You've never seen eyes go back and forth so fast. They will walk away from your door when you let them. I mean that. Let them go away spiritually limping. And then when they lay down tonight, here's the cool thing. When they lay down tonight, the Holy Spirit's going to drive them crazy because the Holy Spirit uses the Word of God. Be prepared for perilous days. Abide in Christ. Number 7, it means that we stay with Jesus at all times. Stay with Jesus. Stay with Him. Don't give up. Don't quit. Stay with Jesus. His word to us was the same as it was to them so long ago. Come and follow me. He didn't say come and follow me for an hour or for the day or for the month. He said come and follow me. In 1 John 4:13, he says, "By this we know that we abide in him and he in us because he has given us his Spirit. Whoever confesses that Jesus is the Son of God abides in him and he in God." Verse 16, "And we have known and believed the love of God he has for us." God is love. We read that a moment ago. Listen to it again. "And he who abides in love abides in God and God in him." Stay with Jesus all the way to the end, my friend. That word abide means to stay, to go to that given place, that place that's dedicated, a condition. It means to have expectancy. John 15, verse 4 says, "Abide in me, and I in you," Jesus said. "As the branch cannot bear fruit in itself unless it abides in the vine, neither can you unless you abide in me." Verse 5, "I am the vine, you are the branches. He who abides in me and I in him bears much fruit, for without me you can do nothing. If anyone does not abide in me, he's cast out as a branch and is withered, and they gather them and throw them into the fire, and they are burned. If anyone abide in me and my words abide in him, you will ask what you desire and it shall be done for you." Verse 9, "As the Father loved me, I also loved you. Abide in my love." Take up residence. live, stay there. If you keep my commandments, you will abide in my love, just as I kept my Father's commandments and abide in his love. You say, well, you know, what's I have to abide. Yes. Now watch quickly. Yes, you have to abide. Yes. Sheep. We're called sheep of his pasture. He says, my sheep hear my voice. They follow me. Listen, if you're here tonight and you're saying, oh man, wow, this really concerns me. Praise God, it does. For those of you who are sitting here tonight saying, I don't get this. This is a joke. Listen, you're not one of his sheep. You're not abiding in him. And you're not in the vine. You don't belong. Well, wait a minute. I want to belong. Well, then belong. If you don't care, then you're not his. If you do care, you're his. And here's the cool thing. All the branch has to do is hang in there. See those orange trees outside? Okay? The branches are just there. And it's amazing to me, the vine and the roots, they're doing all the work. The branch is just there, and it's got this incredible orange blossoms on them, some of them full-blown oranges on them, and it's just there. That's how we're supposed to be. You just hang in there with Jesus. And you say, well, I don't know if I have the strength to hang. Hey, that's beautiful. Join the club. It's his strength. And listen, are you one of his sheep? Yeah. Then you will abide. Well, how do I know if I'm really his? You'll abide. And you'll eat sheep food. And you'll talk sheep. And you'll reproduce sheep. Sheep reproduce sheep. You'll tell other people, they'll come, they'll give their hearts to Jesus. Sheep make more sheep. Well, I think it's my responsibility to abide. It's your responsibility to obey. He'll make sure that you produce the fruit. He's the vine. He's amazing. I'm leaving a bunch of notes off because it's late. You can look online for the notes later on. But number 8 is this. It means that we present ourselves for his service. You want to abide in Jesus? You abide in Jesus, present yourself for his purposes. I think every time I say that, I feel like I'm supposed to apologize because you think I'm trying to snooker you into signing up for something. I'm not. There's only one way to grow, and that is to present yourself to him for his bidding. That's why he's the Lord. We are his humble subjects. He's the Lord. What wilt thou have me to do? Said Paul. Present ourselves to him. Romans 12:1, of course, comes to mind. And in the New Living Translation, it says, and so, dear brothers and sisters, I plead with you to give your bodies to God. Let them be living and holy sacrifices, the kind he will accept. And when you think of what he has done for you, is this too much to ask? Isn't that a beautiful way of putting it? With all that he's done? Isn't that reasonable? The Bible says in 1 John 15:58, therefore, my beloved brethren, be steadfast, immovable, always abounding in the work of the Lord, knowing that your labor is not in vain in the Lord. Oh man, that's awesome. The greatest way to grow mature and spiritually strong and to see the word of God activated in your life is only one way. It's by serving one another. If you're not serving one another, this is only academic. You may have a PhD in theology, but you've got a big F when it comes to ministering to other people. God is not interested in theologians. Theory never feeds a soul. It takes feet. It takes ground forces. It takes feet on the ground. And that's the Christian. Number 9. Did you see me look at the clock there? Sun will be up soon. It's okay. We'll have breakfast here. Number 9, we're only going to go to 10. Number 9 is that we stop falling for this world's junk. I try to find a better word to make it more, you know, classy for tonight, but junk's the only thing I could think of. Stop falling for the world's junk.
14: How about garbage?
13: Garbage, trash. Okay, now watch out. We can't go too far down because we'll start using words that we don't want to use. Manure, bandini, waste. Stop falling for the world's stuff. Simply meaning this, it's pretty grievous to see how much of the world's wisdom's crept into the church life of the body of Christ. Charles Spurgeon said 100 and some odd years ago, he said, we need to be careful that we don't fall into the place of preaching sermonettes to Christianettes. Come to our church. You'll be in and out in 60 minutes. That's an apology, by the way, for church, if you haven't figured that out. Come to our church. We'll do worship, and you'll have a little sermonette to create Christianettes, and you'll be out in 60 minutes. So you can go sin up a storm for 23 hours out of the day, but we'll give you 1 hour, and you can just come on in and get a sermonette. Get your hand stamped. You ever been to Disneyland? That's the picture I see. Just come on, do the religious thing. We'll stamp your hand. You're good for a week. Stop falling for the world's junk, because it's crept into the church. And the Bible warns us about this.
15: 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And now, let's get back to today's message. 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
13: In Colossians 1:9, it says that we should rather be filled with the knowledge of His will. Listen, I know you've taken a beating tonight, haven't you? This has been a message of exhortation. Every Christian, all of us, should be extremely attuned to this challenge. Lord, what is your will for me? Every Lamb of God, Christian, abiding person wants to know God's will for their life. And you won't rest until you're on that path. Do you know what I mean? Do you know what I mean? That He starts to consume you. You know how cancer consumes people? That when you get to know Him and He's speaking to you from His Word, He'll speak to you from His Word, that begins to consume your thinking. And, you know, somebody wisely made little rubber band bracelets that said, "What would Jesus do?" I'm going to guess that came from someone who was possessed with the consumption of God upon your life. My biggest problem is not nuclear war, terrorism, or Satan. My biggest problem is me. And I have found the cure for me. And that is to know the will of God and to obey Him. Yes. And when I fall down from that, you get right back up. You say, "Man, Lord, I got off track there for a minute. Here we go again." And you get moving. Peter was an expert at that. He'd fall down, he'd get up. Peter never quit. Even when he denied Jesus 3 times and he got busted by a bunch of little girls in Jerusalem. Remember that? He never quit. Jesus is resurrected from the dead, and he turns and he tells his disciples who see him, he says, Tell the disciples I'm alive and tell Peter. How cool is that? We need to stop falling for the junk of this world. And here's number 10. We need to sever all ties with dead things. Sever all ties with dead things. Jesus said in Matthew's gospel, I'll just paraphrase it. You can write it down. It's Matthew 5:27-32. Jesus said that you need to be watching over your life, Christian. If your right hand has a tendency to get into trouble, he's talking about so disciplining your life that he paints a picture. You're not to do this. He says, if you look at somebody and lust after them in your heart, he says, pluck out your eye. Does that heal your heart if you pluck out your eye? He says if your hand gets into evil, cut your hand off. He's not talking about cutting your hand off and plucking your eye out. And if you cut your hands off, how are you going to pluck your eye out? And then if that's what he wants us to physically do, every Christian would be blind with no hands. You must be a Christian. You're good for nothing. Look at you. You can't do a thing. Can't feed yourself. Somebody's talking about. He's saying that we need to be so serious about following Jesus that we sever things from our life that are dead. Dead things. They're time suckers. They are energy wasters. They don't give anything back spiritually. There's Sabbath stuff. There's stuff that gives us a rest. Hear me out. I'm not preaching some legalism stuff here. If your family thing and if your relaxation, you guys are golfers, then that's awesome. If your family thing is the beach with the frisbees and the dog, that's wonderful. If it's water skiing or snow skiing, surfing, well, praise the Lord. Whatever you do, do it all to the glory of God. But if the dead thing is, man, you know what? Whew, this world's crazy. I can't take anymore. I'm going to go rent 25 hours of stuff. Three Stooges. I could have said 24, you know, Jack Bauer stuff, but I think that's very redeeming kind of stuff. But we need to make the decision. God's speaking to your heart. What is it that he wants you to cut out of your life? He wants you to do that. Why, man, he's coming back. And I'm going to give you this. It's over. You can even close your... In fact, go ahead, close your Bible. Look at the screen. We're all done. Matthew 25:1. Let me read it to you. You can look at the screen or you can close your eyes and let this wash over you. Jesus said, the kingdom of heaven, the world you live in, shall be likened to 10 virgins. It's like that. Notice they're virgins. They're virgins when it comes to their spirituality. Listen. Who took their lamps and went out to meet the bridegroom. Now five of them were wise and five of them were foolish. They were silly, the word means. Goofing off, playing games, not serious about it. Those who were foolish took their lamps, took no oil with them. But the wise took oil in their vessels with their lamps. They got extra oil. But while the bridegroom was delayed, where's Jesus? What's the deal? Come on, where's the Lord? When's he going to come? They all slumbered and slept. And at midnight, a cry was heard. Behold, the bridegroom is coming. Go out to meet him. Then all those virgins arose and trimmed their lamps. And the foolish said to the wise, give us some of your oil, for our lamps are going out. But the wise answered, saying, no, lest there should not be enough for us and you, but go rather to those who sell and buy for yourselves. And while they went and to buy, the bridegroom came. Jesus returned. And those who were ready went in with him to the wedding, and the door was shut. Afterward, the other virgins came also, saying, Lord, Lord, open to us. But he answered and said to them, assuredly, I say to you, I do not know you. Notice what the qualifying factor is for him knowing them. Watch therefore, Jesus said, for you do not know neither the day nor the hour in which the Son of Man is coming. We must abide in Christ. Heavenly Father, in Jesus' name, Lord, we ask you that if there's any area in our lives that is untethered, it's loose, it's undisciplined, we ask you, Father, in Jesus' name, we invite you, Lord, to search that of our hearts, that area, that thing. And Lord, if there's someone here tonight and they have pursued their own counsel, they decided to sin against the eternal God for their own pleasures, for their own pursuits. They have sacrificed and they have missed, Lord, your oil, your light, your lamp. If there's someone here tonight who you've been stirring their hearts, you've been working on them, you've been speaking to them, and they know that they're to accept you as Lord and Savior now, that they know that they're not ready to meet you, that they would make that decision right now. Asking for your forgiveness. Asking for your power and strength. Asking for your salvation. In Jesus' name, and all God's people said, amen.
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18: The co-chair of New York City's Democratic Socialists recently sat down for an interview on Fox News. His name is Gustavo Gordillo. Now, Gordillo came to America from Peru because the economic situation there was, in his own words, in a really bad place. Now he's helping to advance the very ideology that has left misery and economic ruin everywhere it has taken hold. This is what the radical left does. They don't build institutions. They infiltrate existing ones, sometimes through armed revolution, as the Bolsheviks did in Russia. Other times they get elected. They get a foot in the door, their nose under the tent, and then they begin dismantling the system from within. Like parasites, they devour the institution that gave them power in the first place. That's what Hugo Chavez did. It's what Fidel Castro did. It's what Mao did. Marxists don't create prosperity. They seize what others have built, consolidate power, and destroy everything they touch. America, it better wake up.
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23: What the Lord, I think, wants us to understand is if we want stability in our life, we have to have that coming from Him. And where I wrestled so deeply is I know God is good, but like I said before, I would get confused. Why aren't you being good to me in this? And so I would make all these suggestions to God. God, here's what I think a good God should do. You like do this and do that and do this and do that. The problem is that I can't possibly know what a good God should do.
24: That's Lisa Turkhurst, and she's with us today on Focus on the Family with Jim Daly as we explore the idea of trust and what to do when trust is broken. I'm John Fuller.
25: John, I've talked a lot about being made for relationship. You know, I believe that's core to what God has done with humanity. He made us for a relationship with Him, first and foremost, and then with each other. It's one of the reasons, you know, as we climbed out of that whole COVID thing, we got back in the office here at Focus rather quickly, because I just felt we're wired to be together mm-hmm. and to work together and certainly have our home life together. But I it just didn't make sense to me to get cooped up in a house, isolated. I don't know that that is healthy spiritually or emotionally. Mm-hmm. And that's part of the battle we have in a bigger context for us to be wired for a relationship. What do we do? It means we're probably going to be wounded. Things will shatter our lives. But it is part of the process. And then how do we learn from that? How do we pick up those pieces and keep moving forward? I'm looking forward to our discussion today with a great guest.
24: Yeah, yeah. Lisa Turkhurst knows all too well the painful journey through broken trust, and she's going to share her story and what she's learned on that path to healing. Lisa's been a guest here a number of times. She's always popular when she comes, and you're about to
25: always
24: hear why.
25: Popular.
24: Yes. She's the president of Proverbs 31 Ministries, and she's encouraged millions of women to find strength in their faith and their relationships. She's written a number of books, and today we're talking about one of her latest called I Want to Trust You, But I Don't.
25: Lisa, I think you speak so effectively to women particularly, but men too, because you are so vulnerable. You know, and it's one of the things we miss in Christian

0: Millions of Christians around the world are craving God's Word, and you can send it for only $5 a Bible. 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
1: Choice, I could either get ahead of it and tell it with truth and grace and with the amount of, you know, emotional angst that was present with this whole thing, or I could let the rumor mill tell my story. And so I chose to be the one to use my voice to share it.
2: I think, again, the topics that you're hitting, this idea of trust, we have something called Hope Restored. It's a marriage intensive. That's one of the core values that they're teaching these wounded couples to reinitiate and reengage and rebuild the trust in their relationship. It seems to be one of the core issues in the breakdown of marriage, that one spouse doesn't trust the other, or both of them don't trust each other. Speak to what you experienced in your first marriage, what was happening that eroded that trust. And I think a lot of women, and some men too, are going to identify with, that's what I have felt like.
1: Mm-hmm. Well, trust is the oxygen of all human relationships. So you starve a relationship of trust, and you will starve it of vibrancy, and potentially you'll starve it of life. And it's impossible to repair trust that keeps getting broken. And that was the pattern that I saw in my marriage, and it was devastating. At first, I think as a Christian woman, I wanted to believe the best so much that I intentionally tidied up things in my mind that I was seeing with my eyes so that, you know, it wouldn't be true. I just didn't want what I was seeing to be true. I didn't want my husband to be having an affair. I didn't want my husband to be struggling with substance abuse. I didn't want my family to fall apart. And so I think sometimes you can overlook red flags, and I'll own it. I think sometimes a red flag has to be like burning down to the ground before I tilt my head and go, huh, I guess that was a little red, wasn't it? You know? And so I...
2: Let me ask you, and certainly continue with that, but it just strikes me that so many of us could say, well, it's better to err on the side of trusting than to err on the side of suspicion all the time. And I would think our personalities might play into this as well. Again, whether you're a woman or a man, but, you know, speak to that, because it sounded like you were a trusting spouse and then it actually ensnared you. It caught you.
1: Yes, it absolutely did. And I think there's a big difference between wise trust and blind trust. You know, as I studied the scriptures, because I was really struggling, like, shouldn't my trust be unconditional? And I discovered, no, trust should be very conditional, you know, based on the choices of the other person. And sometimes distrust is the wisest choice to make. You know, look, we all make mistakes, and that's what grace is for. And, you know, I make mistakes, you make mistakes. But there's a big difference between a mistake where someone breaks your trust and it was a mistake that they broke it and they repent for it and, you know, they say they're sorry and then they commit to not doing that again. And they also want to walk through the repair process. There's a big difference between that I just described, a mistake, and a repeated pattern of behavior that continues to go on where there isn't lasting repentance. Sometimes you can have temporary repentance, but I mean lasting repentance to the point where the other person is willing and capable of making the necessary changes. So trust doesn't continue to get broken, but also that they have the humility to repair the rips in the trust that are there.
2: That's good. And we're going to cover so much material this time. And if you're willing to stay for another day, and we'll also get a little deeper into your experience and where you're at today. Let me mention one of the things you talked about was a brain scan that you did with Dr. Amen. I know of Dr. Amen, and I know some of the work that he does. But describe the physiological impact of emotional trauma.
1: Yeah. Well, so I wanted to better understand the impact, because long after that initial finding out of, you know, his infidelity and walking through very long process, 10 years to try to work on this, repair this, renewed my vows at one point, you know, all of this, I just knew that the impact had been great. And so I wanted to know exactly what that was. So yes, I went and had my brain scan.

0: And I'll never forget, it wasn't just a scan either, by the way. You have to do so many cognitive tests and, you know, they're measuring a lot of things and doing several scans. But when he finally put up the results of my scan, he showed on one side the results of a healthy brain. And on the other side, he showed me a picture of my brain. And what I saw were four lit up spots on my brain. Those are four anxiety centers that stayed lit up whether I was at rest or whether I was active.
1: So they were on overdrive.
0: They were on overdrive.
1: Yeah.
0: And he pointed out these four anxiety centers and showed how they form a diamond, and he called it the trauma diamond. And it's a direct result of the betrayal that I walked through. And then he started to describe for me, okay, when this is lit up and it's not calming down, this one right here, this is indicative of PTSD. This one over here, it's indicative of catastrophic thinking. This one down here means that you may have a hard time with people's facial expressions or even cues because you're always worried, what's their hidden agenda here? It's like I'm misreading those. I didn't used to. Like I could look at you and go, yeah, he's telling the truth, you know. But now, you know, because this is always lit up, there's consequences.
1: Right.
0: And I remember standing there looking at that and seeing how my brain has been altered. There are physical ramifications for emotional abuse. And I'll never hesitate again to say emotional abuse.
1: Yeah.
0: Whereas before, I was always really scared of that phraseology.
1: Yeah.
0: Because it felt like I just didn't have proof. Now, I want to say to anybody listening today, you don't have to go get your brain scanned. I've just described some pretty telltale signs of this kind of emotional trauma. Mm-hmm. And I just want to encourage you that it's not hopeless and you're not helpless, you know, and that's one of the reasons why I wrote this book. I want to trust you, but I don't.
1: Yeah. And in fact, that's part of the discussion is where hope comes in, where the Lord comes in and your reliance upon him. And again, we're going to uncover a lot of that, but let's move to the idea of hope and trusting another person. What happens when you give up on hope? Because I'm sure you experienced that.
0: Mm-hmm.
1: And it's a big thing. Hope carries you through so much that you are hopeful that there is a light at the end of the tunnel, even in terrible circumstances. I experienced that as an orphan, you know, think, okay, tomorrow's got to be better.
0: Yeah.
1: And that's hope.
0: It is. Hope is amazing. Hope is also one of the most brutal risks that a person can take, because to dare to hope is to look forward to something that if your experience has told you over and over and over and over that it's not probably going to go the way that you want it to go, then it starts to feel scary to even hope. It used to be, I truly, before this happened, I was always like, worst case scenarios never happen. And so I used that thought process to better manage whatever I was facing. So I remember telling myself, you know, you can look at this and chances are it's not going to be worst case scenario. It's not going to be best case scenario. It's going to land somewhere in the middle. And I used that to manage my hope for my future. But I think when I went through so many repeated things in my first marriage where worst case scenarios did absolutely happen. And I think that can really start to mess with you. So I wrote in the book about quietly quitting on hope. And here's how it would play out for me. I would say the right answer.
1: Mm-hmm.
0: Like I would say, yes, you know, I think things are going to get better. Yes, you know, I think I'm going to be okay. But inside my heart, I didn't believe it. And I was already trying to put things in place, like safeguards, walls, hesitancies in connecting with people so that I could try to stay a little bit better in control. I didn't want to risk hope. I wanted to just know, like I could say it with my mouth that I hoped for things, but inside my heart, I was already doing the work to manage because I didn't really think that I should hope for that.
1: Let me ask you, you mentioned in the book this concept of discernment or trigger, and I think it's really brilliant. You had two similar scenarios that happened involving a rushed goodbye and a suitcase. So explain that analogy, which I so appreciate the way you bring in these observations of regular life into a spiritual context. You do that very well.
0: Well, thank you. There were many times when my ex-husband would suddenly announce he was going somewhere, and, you know, it would catch me off guard, and he would pack his suitcase and he would go, and, you know, he would say, like, I have a business meeting that I suddenly got called into, which felt odd, and it always made me uncomfortable. And then once I found out about the infidelity, which continued on even after, you know, it was communicated to me that it had stopped. And so anytime I saw that suitcase coming out, anytime that it was like a quick announcement that he was going somewhere and it was rolled away from me quickly, it was so alarming and triggering. And it usually meant that something wasn't right. So here we are years later, fast forward, and it took me a very long time after my divorce to even consider dating. But eventually I met a wonderful man, and spoiler alert, I am married to him today.
1: And I met him and he's a wonderful man.
0: He is. Yeah. His name is Chaz.
1: Great name too.
0: I think so
1: Chaz.
0: Too. So I remember, when we were dating, and he would come for a visit, and, you know, he was a very, very trustworthy. He had a track record of being trustworthy. But I remember one day, he just said, like, hey, I've got to go back suddenly. And we were standing in the parking lot, and I saw him, like, wheel his suitcase really fast, you know, toward his car. Now, in my mind, it was really fast. He was doing what was normal.
1: Yeah.
0: Like, goodbye, turned around, pull his suitcase to the car. But in my mind, it brought back the trauma from the past, and I could not figure out, and I burst into tears, not because he was doing anything wrong, but because that scene was such a close replica of something that didn't mean great danger from my past. So I went and talked to a therapist friend of mine, and I asked her, how can I tell the difference between a trigger from past trauma and present day discernment? And I thought, surely she was about to give me a formula. Here's how you know it's discernment. Here's how you know it's a trigger. But that's not what she said. She said to me, investigate.
1: Mm.
0: And it caught me off guard. And I just thought, what do you mean investigate? And she said, ask questions. And how the person that you're asking the question of, how they react, will tell you a lot.
1: Yeah. Lisa, let me just plow a little bit of something you said a moment ago, because there's probably three or four situations in marriage that you're speaking to. What I mean by that is the infidelity is occurring. You have a red flag. You don't know what to do. You're suspicious. We call it instinct, intuition, all those things that we call it. And it's valid. And then there's going to be the other side of this, where maybe out of childhood pain, childhood trauma, other things that have occurred, abuse of some sort, you can also develop those same kind of triggers, and it's not going to be valid. And speak to that side of the equation, where you have a more paranoid fear that has gripped you for whatever reason. How do you dig in and become satisfied that everything's okay? That's very dangerous ground to walk into, but you need to. How do you do that in a way that's healing and not hurtful?
0: Well, that's where we have to work on ourselves, and we have to really address our story of origin, you know, and we have to really figure out. I remember I did we have to really figure out what's going on. I remember my counselor said something to me when I was going to counseling. He's a wonderful Christian counselor, and I was going to counseling because I'd been through this devastation in my marriage, and I wanted to deal with how I was wounded. And so I remember one day he said, okay, but let's talk about what you need to work on. And I was honestly kind of offended,
1: right?
0: Because I'm like, well, I didn't cheat, you know, so what, like, what do you mean? And he was like, well, Lisa, you know, you've been working harder on another person than they were willing to work on themselves. So now let's work on you. And he had me do this exercise where he drew out this big egg shape on a poster board. And he had me divided up into little compartments. And he told me to draw a little stick figure scene of any time that I had been wounded from my earliest memories. Maybe I had been wounded because someone said something that was deeply hurtful. Maybe it was abuse of some kind. Maybe it was abandonment of some kind, whatever. But just from earliest memory of childhood all the way up to present day, you know, draw these little stick figure scenes. And I didn't know what he was getting at. And also, I'm not into drawing. So I was like...
1: So stick figure was right up your alley.
0: Yes, yes. So I did the activity, and then he had me stand in front of him. And he said, go each little scene and just briefly tell me about it. And I did that. And what he was listening for was a shame script that was consistent, that he could hear as we went through the story. And when I finished describing all the compartments of that trauma egg, I figured out my shame script had been playing a part in how I process every relationship.
1: Interesting.
0: And my shame script was this: Lisa, don't inconvenience other people. You are an inconvenience. So don't ask other people for things, because they may disappoint you and that'll be deeply hurtful, or you'll have to carry that feeling that you're just a pain to that person. Wow. And also deeply hurtful. So Lisa, you are an inconvenience. So don't exacerbate that bad feeling inside of you by being an inconvenience to another person.
1: Boy, and that really holds you back from investigation, what you just mentioned a minute ago. I'm just thinking of that script in your head. Mm-hmm. You're going, okay, this is me. So this is complicated. It's not as easy as it sounds.
0: Right. And it would also cause me to be hesitant in my connections. You know, it's crucial in a relationship that in order for trust to be like woven into the fabric of that relationship, you have to have connection and you have to have safety. So what can happen when your trust is broken? Sometimes some people, maybe because of their childhood trauma or other personality wirings, whatever, but some people will prioritize connection so high, like they are desperate to keep that relationship, even though they are experiencing broken trust or hurtful things being done. But they prioritize connection so high that they diminish their own need for safety. And what I mean by that is, they overlook things that they shouldn't overlook. They put up with things they shouldn't put up with, right? Mm-hmm. But for me, I think what was starting to happen with me is I was prioritizing safety so high that I was diminishing connection in the relationships. And so our goal is to bring it back in equilibrium.
1: Yeah.
0: We want connections that are safe. And that's where trust can be found in a relationship.
1: And I think for today, we're right at the end. I think it would be good to put the God capstone on this. And you mentioned it a couple of times, the inkling of distrust for the Lord, even because he allowed you to be in the circumstance or allowed these things to occur. If for today, we're saying, how do we rebuild that trust? Does it start with yourself? Does it start with the Lord? And you're seeking the Lord to forgive you for that lack of trust you have in him, or challenge him with the fist up in the air saying, Lord, I can't get over this. Mm-hmm. Why did you let me down as your daughter? Just describe that and then fold that into the hope. And then we'll come back next time and dig in some more.
0: Absolutely. Well, I think what I started to realize is ultimate stability is never going to come from a human-to-human relationship. We can enjoy human-to-human relationships, but we can't expect other people to never break our trust. Like, we can't build the foundation of this person's never going to disappoint me. This person's never... Those are unrealistic expectations.
1: Yes.
0: Interesting, in the Bible, the word for trust or trustworthiness is batah, B-A-T-A-H. When it is directed toward the Lord, it's always in a positive sense. When it's directed toward other people, it's almost always in a negative sense. In other words, God understands we are going to have our trust broken. Now, obviously, we want to choose wise relationships where we're not being emotionally devastated. But what the Lord, I think, wants us to understand is if we want stability in our life, we have to have that coming from him. And where I wrestled so deeply is I know God is good, but like I said before, I would get confused. Why aren't you being good to me in this? And so I would make all these suggestions to God. God, here's what I think a good God should do. You like do this and do that and do this and do that. The problem is that I can't possibly know what a good God should do. Like, I'm so limited by my own human thinking.
1: Well, and selfish
0: and
1: for all of us.
0: Selfish and all of those things, right? And so what I have to do is I have to remember God is good, and God is good at being God.
1: Yeah.
0: God's plans may be different than mine, but different doesn't mean that they're bad. Different can also be good.
2: What a great insight from Lisa Turkers today on Focus on the Family with Jim Daly. And I really appreciate her vulnerability as she shares her story and what she's learned about trusting others.
1: She's so insightful. That's what I love about Lisa. And there's more to come next time that you won't want to miss. Lisa will explore how our trust issues can affect our relationship with God and how we keep moving forward, which her whole life has demonstrated that. Let me say that Focus on the Family is also here for you. Our goal is to equip you and provide the tools you need to have thriving relationships, whether that's with your husband or wife, your children, your loved ones, your friends, even your coworkers. If you're struggling and need some guidance, we have a team of caring Christian counselors on staff who can listen to your specific situation, pray with you, and offer some direction toward hope and peace. We also have Lisa's terrific book, I Want to Trust You, But I Don't, Moving Forward When You're Skeptical of Others, Afraid of What God Will Allow, and Doubtful of Your Own Discernment. Wow, that is a title.
2: Mm-hmm.
1: It's full of personal stories and biblical wisdom that will help you examine trust issues in your relationships and encourage you to find healing. You can get that directly from us here at Focus on the Family, and when you do, the proceeds go right back into ministering to others. When you make a pledge today to sustain our ministry to couples and families, and no amount's too small, we'll send you a copy of Lisa's book, I Want to Trust You, But I Don't, as our way of saying thank you for being part of the ministry. Also, I want to share this. We recently heard from a listener named Brenda who told us this. I can't begin to tell you how much it means to know that Focus on the Family is praying for me and my teen daughter as we walk through some difficult challenges. Over the years, your ministry has helped me through divorce, raising my children as a single parent, and now these present struggles. Whenever I felt like I couldn't carry one more burden, God has used your resources to renew my strength. Thank you.
2: What a wonderful message to hear.
1: 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And we have a really fun campaign. John, you kind of spearhead this. But when you commit to $30 or more a month, we'll send you a Focus on the Family with Jim Daly travel mug. How do you travel with that thing? I don't know. 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
16: This is Senior Pastor Jamal Bernard from the Christian Cultural Center, and I want to welcome you to today's message. 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
17: One book I used to stay away from ministering was the book of Revelations. Right? And the reason why some people say, well, why you stay away from the book of Revelations? Because the amount of the different schools of thoughts and theologies that have emerged from Revelations can be somewhat overwhelming and confusing. And to me, Revelations was a book that if you weren't a scholar, if you weren't in the doctoral level, then it's very hard to have an intimate relationship with the book. And my dad said, well, Pastor Jamal, I want you to preach on this text. I said, man. And I'm like, do I say no and miss a possible opportunity for God to stretch me and develop me? Or do I say, you know, I say yes because this is what Daddy said. So he said, how did you sleep? I said, not good, not good. Because the reality is, Revelation is a book. It's like the culmination of the biblical narrative, right? Summed up in this one book, but leaves so many unanswered questions. It leaves so much room for assumptions. And if you're not, and in order for you to understand, because remember, the Jewish community spoke a lot in imagery and in numbers. So for the Jewish community, they can understand this at a different level because a part of their culture and language is numbers and symbolism. And here, as in America, we can barely get English right. And because over in England, they say we don't speak good English. And I said, crikey. I said, hello, governor. I said, is that better? All right, so let me behave. So going through it, but then not only that, in order for you to really grasp the concept of some of the stuff that is being spoken about, you got to go back to the Old Testament. You got to find yourself reading Daniel, and Daniel wasn't an easy book to understand. You got to find yourself reading, you know, Zechariah, and that's another book with all this imagery and the beasts. And I'm like, okay, what's going on, Lord? So I started diving into the understanding of Revelation. And it's not Revelations, it's Revelation. And I started diving, and the text we're going to go over today took me back to Genesis. And that's where we start. Can I take you on my journey on arriving and landing somewhere? Just be patient with me as I navigate all the information I acquired and making sure that I minister it in a cohesive, coherent manner. So I might pause. I might gather my thoughts. But believe you me, I believe that this is a word and season that as we end the year off of 2023 and we start the year in 2024, this has to be a reminder that I want to launch you into 2024 with, that you walk as Christians in a way that you honestly believe that no weapon formed will prosper. I want you to walk into 2024 and throughout 2024 with the mindset of understanding, no, I am above. Right? Because often we say this, but how often do we believe it? Because if we truly believe what we say we believe, we will see it demonstrated in our lifestyle. But we got to go back to Genesis, and some schools of thoughts and some conversations, there's this cosmic war, right? There's this cosmic issue that's going on. Some people said it started at the sin of Satan. Some schools of thoughts say it started with the jealousy that was uprooted when God said, let us make man in our image, right? There's a school of thought that says it started with Adam and Eve eating the apple. So for safe reasons, because I don't feel like arguing, we're just going to start with the apple. I mean, okay, sorry. The fruit. Some people say, Pastor Jamal, not the apple. Yeah, you're right. It wasn't the apple. Might have been papaya. Mango. Right, oh, gosh. Lord of mercy. So we see the eating of the fruit, and it's this tension that arises. A tension between God and man, because the relationship now is distance. No longer are we at a place where we had the access granted. So access was removed. The promise of the seed, the promise of the tension that's going to happen between the seed and the serpent. And then we get to Daniel, and we see the spiritual battles that was going on. And we see all this unraveling. And now we land here at Revelation being written by an individual by the name of John. right? We ascribe this to John, the disciple. And he's on the island of Patmos, and he's writing this, and he's receiving imagery. He's receiving pictures and numbers and all this stuff given to him by God, and he's writing this book. And the reality is, in order for us to really approach this book, we have to come with the understanding that, number one, this book was written to real people at a real time. Right, because if we detach ourselves from the reality that is written to real people, we can find ourselves in a place that theologically we are violating certain hermeneutical principles. So one, we got to say, okay, this is written to real people at a real time. It's written to people post-Nero, after the persecution that happened, and it's a prophetic word. Sometimes we look at the apocalyptic writings as something of catastrophe and all these other issues, but apocrypha or apocalyptic means it also can derive to a prophecy. So here it is, John's receiving a prophecy that is written to real people at a real time. And as he is receiving this prophecy, he is writing this stuff down, and he's trying to explain it and bring it to a way where the people can understand it, which is not easy. You know, just trying to write a text message these days where people won't misunderstand what you're saying. Did you just shout at me? Oh, I'm going to use all caps. Come on now. How many of us read into a text message like, oh, am I reading into this too much? And later on, write a whole book. So he had to be strategic, and that's why a lot of people say this is a divine inspiration from the Lord. And this was a prophetic word, and it was a letter written to a group of individuals, and it, when we look at it, a divine prediction is what came out. Prophecy is a divine prediction of future events, but also a divine diagnosis of the present state of affairs. Yes, and that's why it's hard, we can't fully detach. And I spoke to my pastor, said, you know, daddy, pastor, I said, I start reading this. And we had a conversation, we were talking about all the different things, whether the prophecy was based on the time it was written, or is the prophecy something that's being drawn out from the time it was written to where we are and past, or is it something that hasn't happened yet? Y'all want to know where we landed? I can't tell you yet, because that's going to take me off. See, because in those times, a prophecy was often written, or spoken, I should say, to warn, encourage, or comfort God's people in a time of crisis. I'll say that again. A prophecy is often to warn, encourage, or comfort God's people in a time of crisis. And they saw this with a new ruler. I want to pronounce his name, but Domitian, something like that, was about to take rulership, and the Jewish community, Christian Jewish community, just coming off the back of the torment that they had from Nero, and now he's saying, look, just be prepared, because things aren't going to be as nice as you think it's going to be in this next reign of rulership. And this lands me at this passage, and I love this passage. I said, you know, thank you for giving me this passage as I evolve and understand the whole idea of this Book of Revelation. Let's go to Revelation 12:10. See, the Book of Revelation, specifically 12:10, this verse holds a message that resonates through the ages, reminding us of ultimate triumph we can find in the life, death, and resurrection of Christ. In Revelation 10, NIV, it reads this way. Then I heard a loud voice in heaven say, now have come the salvation and the power and the kingdom of our God and the authority of his Messiah. For the accuser of our brothers and sisters who accused them before our God day and night has been hurled down. So what? There's this huge cosmic battle. Jesus dies on the cross. He gets sick and has to handle some business. And it's this cosmic battle. And what happens to the individual to human is now happening because God is changing the access that Satan had with him. And so what do you mean by that? Remember, back in Job, he said that the Satan was going to and from, seeing who he can devour. So he walked up into the convening up in heaven. And God said, hey, Satan, what you doing? He said, I'm hanging out, going here and there, doing things, you know, stuff like that. And he said, so what'd you find? He said, you know, they have a conversation and Job's name comes up. And so this was the access that he had. And now Jesus dies. Satan loses his access. And what I believe has happened was the anger of Satan increases, right? Think about it. If you go back from Genesis, that you can see that there was some animosity, there was tension that Satan had with humanity. There was something that was going on that Satan didn't understand, couldn't comprehend. What's the worth of these humans that you're creating if you have us? And there's a tension that's being built up and something is going on, and now he loses all access. Think about this. God is still his creator. God is still his father. God is still, something was birthed out of God into Satan, and now I lose total access. And John is seeing all this happening and right in front of his eyes, and now Satan is cast out, and there's this tension between man and human, and Satan increases. And now the plot against humanity, more so the church, because we represent the life, death, and resurrection of Jesus Christ, increases. And John is saying, get ready. He's saying, get ready, because you don't know what just happened. So let me break it down for you. This individual called Satan has just lost all access to God. That's like being demoted 7 times. But now his realm that he thinks he has is his control. See, but before that, John explains what has happened really for humanity. He says, number one, now have come the salvation. What does that mean? How do we unravel just that text right there, just that part? Now has come salvation. What does that mean? Number one, through the life, death, and resurrection of Jesus Christ, we have immediate access. Please understand what's happening. Now, humanity, that so-called failed God, Satan is laughing, excited that we're not producing the fruit that we're supposed to be producing. Israel is going through turmoil. He's got the Pharisees, the Sadducees. Everything looks like it's collapsing. Now, all of a sudden, Jesus comes, he lives, dies, and resurrected on the cross. Satan loses access, and what do we have? Immediate access. And that access is not in the far future, but the here and now. See, but there's a reason why we need access. But we'll keep on going. So number two, there's immediate access. Number one is immediate access. Number two, we have grace and forgiveness. He says, now have come salvation, underscores the unmerited grace of God. It highlights that salvation is a result of God's love and mercy. This points and reminds us of the depths of God's love and the extent which he is willing to give to go to save us. So number one, immediate access, access to salvation. Number two, grace and forgiveness. The depth of love that God had in order to do what he did is amazing. That said, it's funny. The irony is that set the tone for Greek philosophers to understand love. So true love is a man or woman willing to lay down their life for another. He changed dynamics. That's why I love the conversation that Jesus was having at the supper. He said, look, we're going to fulfill this part of the ceremony. This is something we've been doing for years, ever since, you know, Egypt and Israel coming out of Egypt. He said, but after we do this, after this ends, he said, I'm going to present to you a new covenant agreement. I'm telling you, if you look at it from a cosmic level and see what's going on, because remember, everything that happens in the spiritual realm happens in the natural realm. So one, we have immediate access to salvation. Number two, we have grace and forgiveness. Number three, we have freedom from condemnation. And what do I mean by that? This phrase also implies that through salvation, we are free from the condemnation and accusations. So basically, he has given us a way to even for us to forgive ourselves. Too often, the root of our problems and the tensions that we go through is not because we can't forgive somebody else, it's because we can't forgive ourselves. You're dealing with high blood pressure, you can't forgive yourself. You're dealing with headaches because you're not forgiving yourself. You're dealing with other health issues just because you are not forgiving yourself. He said, and he says in Romans chapter 8, verse 1, therefore, there is no condemnation for those who are in Christ Jesus. So, however, in Christ, we find freedom from this condemnation. Our sins are no longer held against us, and we can live in the assurance of God's love and acceptance. So that's a breakdown of first. Now have come to salvation. What does that mean? Immediate access to salvation, grace and forgiveness, freedom from condemnation. Number two. Secondly, so first, I know, not a lot of numbers. Okay, let's get, it was the espresso I had before I got. So firstly, now have come to kingdom, and then now have come to salvation. And number one under that is freedom, immediate access, salvation, right? Number two is grace and forgiveness. And number three, freedom from condemnation. Secondly, it declares, and the power and the kingdom of our God. So there's a significance. Remember, I said this is a progression. There's something significant about this text because the reality is, once again, I said, Satan is mad at us. Satan is mad at us. And it's something that God wants to do through us as his ambassadors, representing Christ unapologetically in this culture. He knows that, one, we need access. Number two, we need forgiveness. Number three, we need freedom from condemnation. So secondly, he declares that the power and the kingdom of God, a kingdom of our God. So number one, under secondly. So what happened was, can I tell you a little story? I wasn't going to say this, but so I prepared my message and the file got corrupted. So Saturday, I went to go make sure everything was good. Couldn't pull it up. So Saturday after the staff thing, had to go back home and try off of memory to redo the whole message. Redid the whole message, forgot my iPad at home. This morning, I grabbed my book, but I didn't grab my iPad. So I had to put something together, fix it up, and we landed here. So you got, maybe I should do the ABC, you know, subsection, title five, right? So we got a lot to cover. In 10 minutes. So secondly, right? And the power and the kingdom of God, number one, or A, let's say A, under secondly. This talks about a divine authority and sovereignty. A divine authority and sovereignty. The power and the kingdom of our God emphasizes absolute authority and sovereignty of God over all creation. And this is what John was trying to get people to understand. Something major happened when they killed Jesus. Something powerful happened when they killed Jesus. Something happened that rippled into the future of humanity when they killed Jesus. Something major happened that had an effect for a multi-dimensional level. So see, this recognition encourages us to trust in his divine plan, his divine providence, knowing that he is in control. So when he says, and the power and the kingdom of our God, he's saying, look, God is in control of every situation and every circumstance. He sets in place leadership. He takes down leadership. He uses who he has to use because he has a divine understanding of everything that's going on. So yeah, there's going to be turmoil. Yeah, there's going to be pressure. Yeah, there's going to be issues that come against us. Yeah, all this stuff is going to happen. There's going to be some stuff. He said, but I've given you access to not just your own power, but a divine power And not only did I give you access to divine power, I've given you access to the authority to wield such divine power. Please understand what I'm saying here. There's no reason for us not to have success as Christians. He says, I've given you power and the authority to wield the power. Sometimes you have power, but you don't have permission to use it. See, that's why when Jesus was telling, you know, the disciples said, look, if you speak to a mountain to move, it will be removed. And mountains are represented as obstacles. Remember, I said Jewish community, they look at symbols and numbers. So the mountain represented trials and tribulation. So he was giving them the authority prior to his death on the cross. But now we enter another level. Say to your neighbor, say, neighbor, next level time. Turn to another neighbor, say, another neighbor. Next level Christianity. So you have divine authority. B, you have access to God's strength. And let me separate power and strength. See, strength talks about the ability to endure. Power talks about the ability to move and act and respond. So we have a access to divine strength. When you said that the power and kingdom of our God, there's an access to the strength. This phrase uncovers the believer's access to divine strength and the resource of God. When we are part of God's kingdom, we can draw on him. When our own faith power diminishes, or it doesn't seem strong enough. See, we serve a big God. That's why I love what my father said. If your vision doesn't scare you, then it's not big enough. See, it reminds us that we are not alone in our journey called life. Say to your neighbor, say, neighbor, we have the Almighty God as our source of strength and support. See, this is, okay, we're going to end the year off. We dealt with some stuff. But you can't enter the new year with a 2023 mindset. Because it's going to take a different mindset for 2024 for you to get through to 2024. Say to anybody, say, neighbor. Start working on your 2024 mindset. Because you can't bring 2023 mindset with you. The kingdom's values and principles is an expression when he says the kingdom of our God. And Dr. Ryan's taught us that the kingdom of God is the reign and rule, the how to do life, manual, expression, understanding. So when God said the kingdom of, when Jesus said the kingdom of God is at hand, he said, look, the way God does business is at hand. You have access to it. Grab it. And what does this mean? It signifies a realm governed by God's values and principles, such as love, justice, and righteousness. As followers of Christ, we are called to live according to these principles and promote God's kingdom on earth. It's a reminder that our allegiance, it's a reminder that our allegiance, it's a reminder that our allegiance is to a higher kingdom.
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18: We've got beautiful weather for today, but not just today. The rest of the week and the weekend. High temperature this afternoon, 82 degrees, mostly sunny skies. Tomorrow morning, we start off a low right around 65 degrees. We hit a high of 82 with mostly sunny skies. We do that again on Saturday and Sunday. Beautiful weather. Hope you get a chance to enjoy it. I'm Storm Guide Stat Live meteorologist Stephen Paul.
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28: This is Larry O'Connor, editor of townhall.com. The co-chair of New York City's Democratic Socialists recently sat down for an interview on Fox News. His name is Gustavo Gordillo. Now, Gordillo came to America from Peru because the economic situation there was, in his own words, in a really bad place. Now he's helping to advance the very ideology that has left misery and economic ruin everywhere it has taken hold. This is what the radical left does. They don't build institutions. They infiltrate existing ones. Sometimes through armed revolution, as the Bolsheviks did in Russia. Other times they get elected. They get a foot in the door, their nose under the tent, and then they begin dismantling the system from within. Like parasites, they devour the institution that gave them power in the first place. That's what Hugo Chavez did. It's what Fidel Castro did. It's what Mao did. Marxists don't create prosperity. They seize what others have built, consolidate power, and destroy everything they touch. America, it better wake up.
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34: A few pointed questions from Dr. Michael Youssef to begin today's Leading the Way.
35: How can I get more of God? How can I be more for God? How can I do more for God? Jesus gives us the answer. Here's what he said. Those who are faithful with little are going to be faithful with much.
34: Welcome to Leading the Way with international Bible teacher and the author of more than 50 books, Dr. Michael Youssef. In a moment, Dr. Youssef familiarizes you with Caleb, a man who lived a life of faithfulness, and he became a shining example of loyal service to God for all generations to see. So if your situation allows it, join Dr. Michael Youssef in Joshua chapter 13 as he continues his series called, You Want Me to Do What?
35: I had the privilege of speaking at a very large breakfast of folks who are professional in the real estate world.
0: I think it was called the Urban Land Institute, if I remember correctly. And they asked me to just say a few words and then lead in prayer. Well, back in the good old days, when not many people knew who I was, I got up and I said, my name is Michael Youssef, and I work for the very largest real estate owner and developer in the whole universe. And I talk to him at times to give you, some of you at least, part of the action, at least the ones I know. And then you could hear a pin drop.

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1: Penetrating the imperishable wall of Jericho. And then we saw them in the last message having complete victory, just as God told them to. And here, in these few chapters, we see how God is dividing the land among the tribes of Israel, the land of promise that He promised Abraham 400 years before they got into it. Because God told them not only to conquer the land, but also to distribute the land. It is God who gives us the territories in which we operate. It is God who gives us all the blessings. It is God who gives us all the opportunities that we have. The Bible said that every good and perfect gift comes from the hand of God. The Bible said that when Jesus Christ was ascended on high, He gave gifts to people. The Bible said that God wants us to discover our gifts. God wants His children to use their gifts. God wants His children to invest His gifts. God wants His children to put His gifts into use. And so you may ask, well, how does God divide among His children today? We know this is a piece of land. We know how it gets divided. But how does God today divide the territories? How does God today divide the opportunities? How does God today bless His people? How does God today work in the lives of His children? Well, the first thing you need to know is that God does not arbitrarily divide the territories. He does not do that. He distributes them on the basis of your faithfulness to God. For example, the Old Testament teaches that the older boy must receive double portion of the inheritance. But you look here in the book of Joshua and you see Reuben, the firstborn of Israel, did not get double portion. In fact, he didn't get much at all. You would say, why is that? Ah, because Reuben sinned against his father Israel. And therefore, his unfaithfulness determined the territories that he's supposed to get. The Levites, the tribe of the Levites, did not get anything. They didn't get a piece of the action. Why? Because they were the priests, and they are to minister across boundaries and across borders. And therefore, they did not have a land. But in the book of Joshua, chapter 14, Caleb get singled out to get the best part of all, the greatest and the best part of the territory. I'm going to come to Caleb in a minute. In fact, I'm going to focus on Caleb. But before I get to this, I want to press the point. I want to press the point because if you get one thing today, just one thing, I hope you'll get that point. Because you have to ask yourself, what's going on? Is God an unfair God? Is God an unjust God? Does God understand that this inequality of dividing of the territory and the land among His children is going to create jealousy, is going to create bitterness, is going to create division? Does God understand that? And the answer is, yes, He does. And He's not unfair and He's not unjust. But because God sees the beginning and the end all together, we don't. Because God knows the secrets of your heart and mine. We don't. Because God knows everyone's motive. We don't. Because God knows the future better than we even know our past. And therefore, He gives us our territories based on our measure of faith, based on our faithfulness to Him. He gives us opportunities based on His omniscience. He sets our boundaries based on His perfect knowledge, not based on an imperfect, selfish, subjective decision. But I'm sure probably some still saying, well, but how can I get more of God? How can I be more for God? How can I do more for God? Jesus gives us the answer. Here's what He said. Those who are faithful with little are going to be faithful with much.

0: Those who are faithful with small things are going to be faithful with the big things. This is how it works. God gives us a small blessing. He gives us a small territory. He gives us small opportunities. And then he watches from heaven. And he watches. And he sees, what are we doing with the small blessing? What are we doing with that opportunity? What are we doing with the small territory? Why? Why is he watching you? Because your future blessings, your future territories, your future opportunities, your future use by God are dependent on how you handle the small one. Amen belongs here. Jesus told the parable, and we call it the parable of the talents. But it's really a very simple parable. There were three guys. Imagine an investor, three money managers. He gives the first one 10 talents to invest, gives the second one 5, and he gives the third one 1 talent. And then he sends them on their way. Was God unfair?
1: No.
0: Why? He knew the hearts. He knew how each of them is going to react. He knew how each of them are going to respond. The man with the 10 talents went and worked hard and brought 10 more, handed him 20. The man with the 5 went out and worked hard and brought 5 more, and he gave him 10. They both doubled the investments. But the master commended them both equally. He didn't say to the one who brought 10, "Duh, you did a great job. You were much better than the one who brought 5. No way. He commended him exactly in the same words. He never expected the one with the 5 to go out and make 10 and bring 15. He did not expect that because he's a fair and just God. But what about the one who got that 1 talent? You know what he did? He walked out and held a pity party. He did. It's not in the Bible, but you know what I mean. He said, "Oh, poor me. I didn't have as much as they did. And I feel slighted. I feel insulted. I feel distrusted. I didn't get as much as those guys. Poor me." That's what he did. What can I do with that lonely talent? It's not worth my effort. It's not worth my energy. It's not even worth me waking up in the morning. Why couldn't I get 5, 10, or even more than that? I am being unfairly treated. I am being unjustly treated. And he went on and on and on. Don't you hate it when people hold pity parties? So he bundled that 1 talent, dug a hole and buried it. He said, "Well, at least I keep it safe." Question. Would this man have reacted differently if he was given 10 or even 20 talents? You got it. You see, the amount is not the issue. The amount is not the issue. And that is why Jesus said, the one who is going to be faithful with the small blessing, with the small opportunity, with the small territory, is going to be faithful with the big one. And therefore, he'd be entrusted with big things, not just in this life, but in the life to come. How many of you know that we're going to reign and rule the universe with Christ? Amen. Amen. We're going to reign and rule. How are we going to reign and rule when we've got some lazy people around? Amen. I'll say it for you. And the question here in Joshua chapter 14, why did Caleb get more than the others? Well, was he singled out for a special honor in the division of the land? Let me tell you about Caleb. Do you want to hear about Caleb? This man is incredible. Caleb and Joshua were two of the 12 people that when they're in the wilderness, when the people of God came out of slavery, got into the wilderness, Moses sent 12 people to spy the land, the promised land. Moses was very democratic. He believed in representative government. So he told each tribe, he said, "Look, select a guy, select one person, And we'll send 12 of all the 12 tribes of Israel and let them go and spy the land and come back and tell us what's going on. So they go in there and they look around. They spy the land. They search it. They're looking at the people. They're looking at their activities. They're looking at all that's going on, the economy, everything that's going on. They see everything, and then they come back and they bring two reports. There was a majority report and there was a minority report. The vote was basically 10 to 2. Very democratic. Isn't it amazing? I'm so glad God overrules all that. And so the report was from the majority. 10 people said, the land is full of giants. They will eat our lunch. We could never go in there. We can't take them on. And then they began to feel miserable and say, we die in the wilderness. Go back to Egypt. What was going to happen to us? Doom and gloom and doom and gloom. And then comes Caleb and Joshua. And Caleb says, nonsense. Now, the Bible didn't say that. I'm saying that. But basically, that's what they would have said if they spoke English. Nonsense. What are they afraid of? What do they think they're giants? They are not giants at all. And furthermore, we have God's own promise that He's going to be with us, that He's going to give us the victory, that He'll never leave us nor forsake us. We can take them on. Let's go. Beloved, listen to me. You do not have to have a seminary degree to know that God loves faith, that God loves optimism, that God loves that those who trust in His promises, that God loves risk-taking faith, that God is honored by a childlike faith. And even here in Joshua 14:12, now, can you do a little bit of mental gymnastics with your math? All this I told you about Caleb, that happened 45 years prior to Joshua 14:12. Okay, 45 years earlier when they went to spy the land and Caleb came back and said, we'll take them on. That was 45 years later that we come here now in this passage, Joshua chapter 14, verse 12. 45 years later, after this incident, Caleb says to Joshua, he said, give me that mountain that is filled with giants. I'm going to take them on. I may be near 90, but I'm as strong as I was in my 40s. Let me have a word with those who think they want to retire from the work of God. I want you to go home and read Joshua 14:12 every single day. If you think you want to take it easy in the work of God, here's what you need to remember every single day. Now, give me this hill country that the Lord promised me that day. You yourself, Joshua, heard then that the Anakites, these are the giants, were there and their cities were larger and fortified. But the Lord helping me, I'll drive them out. Isn't that great? Isn't that great? Just as he said, because he put his trust in God. Just as God said, I'll drive them out. Now listen to me. I don't want you to miss what I'm going to tell you. Please. Caleb's unshakable faith was willing to wait for 45 years. Listen to me. This unbelievers can't wait before God for 45 minutes. This man was willing to wait for 45 years. And he never gave up on the promises of God. He never wavered in his faith in God. He never let up of his trust in God. He never stopped working and waiting for God. In fact, Caleb reminds me of the story of a shoe company. This is many years ago, and they wanted to start a business in a foreign land. And they sent a guy who was like those 10 people, obviously. And he goes in there, he comes back, and he said, forget it. Don't waste your money. Don't waste your time. Nobody wears shoes in that country. So they sent another guy who was like Caleb. He cabled within a week. He said, manufacture all the shoes that you can get your hands on. There is plenty of people here who need to wear shoes. Caleb was hitting 90 But he was ready for one more fight. Caleb might be hitting 90, but he was ready to take the Anakites. He was ready to take on the giants that all the other 10 were terrified of. He was ready to take the hill for God. Do you want to know how to increase your territories? Do you want to know how to be blessed of God? Do you want to know how to enlarge your opportunities for witnessing and serving and being useful for the kingdom of God? Listen to me. If you want to know that, remember the words of Jesus. Be faithful with the small things. And don't be surprised when he gives you the big things. Don't despise the day of small things. Listen, Caleb could have said, Joshua, my old buddy, we've been through wars together. We've been through tough times together. We have exercised our faith together 45 years ago. Oh, but Joshua, you look at me. I'm about 90 years old. Please give me this valley so I can spend the rest of my years in peace. He could have said, oh, Joshua, give me that lush land so that I can spend the rest of my years in comfort. He could have said to him, for all time's sake, Joshua, I worked hard all of my life, and now I need some well-earned rest. Read my lips. No way. Caleb said, give me that rugged mountain. Give me the tough assignment. Give me what nobody else wants to take. Give me that mountain. Somebody said that you can tell a man's size by the size of the challenge that he undertakes. And Caleb chose the ominous challenge, not because of arrogance, not because he trusted in his own abilities. No, read what he said. Because he promised. You see, because he trusted in the power of his God, because he had confidence in the promises of his God. Beloved, I'm getting ready to close, and I want to plead with you. There are plenty of territories that are unoccupied right now. There are blessings in heaven that are going unclaimed. They are in the stores of heaven because God's people would not be faithful with the little they were given. Will you say with Caleb, give me this mountain? Or will you say, give me that valley? Father, I thank you for these men of God of old, the women of God. We thank you that you have preserved your word. So today, here we are, 3,600 years later, we can be blessed and challenged by your servant Caleb. Lord, I pray that the spirit of Caleb will penetrate every heart that's listening to me right now in the name of Jesus. That spirit will come and dominate and rule and strengthen, that we will put our faith in you, that we put our trust in you, in Jesus' name. Amen.
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2: Leading the Way is strategically reaching people where they are. In the Western world, in the Middle East, and other places, Leading the Way can reach people truly anywhere in the world with the gospel message through these open doors that technology allows. So Leading the Way is allowing that opportunity for people in all walks of life. And that's something that's important to me. It really is an encouragement. The truly international reach that the ministry has, from the Open Door initiatives and campaigns to the Navigators to Kingdom Sat and the Wake America rallies. Leading the Way is a witness. It's taking a gospel message and sharing that to people that maybe haven't heard what the true gospel looks like.
3: I sat for about 6 months in jail. One of the girls felt pity for me, and she slid that tablet underneath of the door. I found Michael Youssef and Leading the Way Ministries, and everything was available in that app. It taught me things I had never even heard of before. I started to understand who God was. God has opened up so many doors in my life that I really never thought were ever going to happen for me.
4: 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The Lord used leading the way with Dr. Michael Youssef in my life to help me greatly.
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21: This hour from Town Hall, I'm Keith Peters in Washington. More restrictions are being placed on the press when it comes to the U.S. Navy.
22: The U.S. Navy will no longer release information about the service history of sailors. That information, such as units they've been assigned and awards they've earned, had been available for decades. But officials say there have been increased security threats and harassment concerns. Last week, the Office of the Chief of Naval Personnel removed all public-facing information on its commanding officers. A spokeswoman says there will be exceptions if the sailor is a public figure or if there are extenuating circumstances. The changes are among a host of new press restrictions, largely driven by Defense Secretary Pete Hegseth. Donna Warder, Washington.
21: A key Republican lawmaker says he believes that Special Counsel Jack Smith may have made false statements to Congress while testifying about his investigation of President Donald Trump. Correspondent Bernie Bennett has more.
23: Ohio Republican Jim Jordan, chairman of the House Judiciary Committee, referred Smith to the Justice Department for possible prosecution related to closed-door testimony about whether he had obtained records of lawmakers while investigating President Trump's investigation of the 2020 presidential election. The referral, sent Wednesday, centers on a December 2025 exchange in which Smith asked about subpoenas that prosecutors had issued for the toll records of some Republican lawmakers as part of the investigation. Bernie Bennett in Washington.
21: Tropical storm Bertha has made a second landfall near the Texas-Louisiana state line, ending its slow crawl across the U.S. Gulf Coast. The National Hurricane Center said Bertha should weaken rapidly over land after its center comes ashore Thursday about 75 miles northeast of Galveston, Texas. On Wall Street, the Dow down by 506, the NASDAQ dropped 553, the S&P lower by 90. More at townhall.com.
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29: 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Thank you, Allie, for my introduction. I am the pastor of Calvary Chapel. I am Dave Watson, and this is God in Our City, the Daily Edition. 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Thank you again for joining us. We've had a great time here studying the book of Matthew, chapters 5 through 7, known as the Sermon on the Mount. We come to today to chapter 7, verses 1 through 12. We're talking about the golden chapter here, the golden part of this book. It's very powerful, very life-changing, very, very touching. We call it Kingdom Gold. These are incredible truths that Jesus set apart for us to know, and we're here learning about them. 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It's the Gospel of Matthew. 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While you're listening to God in Our City, you can be writing your own thoughts. 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It'll get it out to you right away. You know, if that's tough, if you are not an internet person, and we recognize there are a lot of people like that. They're not internet people. They don't want to go to the internet. They don't want to put their name on things. You can always just call us. 718-720-5390. 718-720-5390. Just call us and say, I would like this. Can you send it to me? Call us and just say, I don't know how to download this to the gods. Can you send it to me? Call us and say, I'd like to make a donation. Call us and say, I have a prayer request. I'm hurting. Do you have someone who can pray with me? We want to minister to you. We do it freely. We do it because we love you. So please, whether it be through email, snail mail, or telephone, give us the opportunity. We'll do our very best to minister to you and help you in your journey. We've mentioned making a donation if God should lead you. So let's get right into our text, Matthew 7, 1 through 12. And it reads, judge not that you be not judged. For with the judgment you pronounce, you will be judged. And with the measure you use, it will be measured to you. Why do you see the speck that's in your brother's eye, but do not notice the log that's in your own eye? Or how can you say to your brother, let me take the speck out of your eye, when there is the log in your own eye? You hypocrite, first take the log out of your own eye, and then you will see clearly to take the speck out of your brother's eye. Do not give dogs what is holy. Do not throw your pearls before pigs, lest they trample them underfoot and turn to attack you. Ask, and it will be given to you. Seek, and you will find. Knock, and it will be opened to you. For everyone who asks receives. The one who seeks finds. And to the one who knocks, it will be opened. Or which one of you, if his son asks him for bread, will give him a stone? Or if he asks for fish, will give him a serpent? If you, then, who are evil, know how to give good gifts to your children, how much more will your Father who is in heaven give good things to those who ask him? So whatever you wish that others would do to you, do also to them. For this is the law and the prophets. Let's pray. Heavenly Father, thank you for the incredible opportunity to teach your word. Thank you, Lord, for all of our listeners. And we pray, Lord, that your word will touch them, change them, encourage them, help them to become more like Christ. And Lord, as I speak today, there's some folks I'm talking to, they're just not in a good place. Lord, please intervene on their behalf. Lord, please touch their lives. Lord, please help them to get right with you. There's some, Lord, that I'm speaking to, they are discouraged. Minister to them, Lord, as only you can. Encourage them through what your word says. Lord, there's some who've done some stupid things. They don't feel like they're worthy of your love. Remind them, Lord, how much you love them. Remind them of how much you want to work in their lives. And Lord, help them to open themselves up to you. Lord, we know that you have spoken through your word. Help us now, Lord, to apply what your word says to our lives, each of us, God. We pray for your help. In Jesus' name we pray. Amen. Amen. Well, in our journey so far, we have looked at quite a number of important items. But when we've come to this chapter, we're talking about kingdom gold. We're talking about the standard that God would have for us. And that standard begins with a golden vision. That is, we first take out of our own eye the log before we say anything about the speck in someone else's eye, because we can't see clearly. And we stop judging. We stop running our mouths about other people. We become very, very careful about that. Very careful. And then we go beyond that to this golden treasure that we have. We see the message that we have. We see the gospel that we have as being golden treasure that does not need to be thrown out before swine, before dogs, that we are careful with where we preach and teach it. Not because the gospel doesn't change things, but because it deserves a certain respect, and we want to make sure it gets that respect. So though people who are getting drunk on a Saturday night in a bar need the gospel, it's probably not going to be received well there. So that might not be the place for you and I to go stand on the bar and preach, because it won't be received well. I'll be casting my pearls before swine. There are other opportunities, other venues that will come my way, and I can share the gospel in those venues. We come today to Matthew 7, 7 through 11, one of most Christians' favorite set of verses. We've talked about the golden vision and the golden treasure. And this is our golden promise in these verses. And these verses, oddly enough, that they begin with an invitation. They begin with an invitation. Let me get you there so you can see what I mean. It's a promise that's here, but this promise begins with an invitation. Here's the invitation. Ask and it'll be given to you. Seek and you will find. Knock and it will be open to you. For everyone who asks receives, the one who seeks finds, and the one who knocks, it will be open. So literally what he's saying to us here is be asking. Ateo is the Greek word. He's saying habitually ask the Father. Now, this seems somewhat contradictory because we're told that the Father knows what we have need for before we ask. He says in Matthew 6:8, do not be like them, that is the pagans, for your Father knows what you have need of before you ask. But here he's telling us to open our hearts up and ask, to habitually ask. The pagans ask in a mindless manner. We are not to ask in a mindless manner. We are to ask in a conversational, sincere way to God, saying, Lord, this is what I need. And he goes on to say, ask, and consequentially, it will be given to you. It's given as a gift. much as he gives us our daily bread. And we pray, give us our daily bread. Be asking. Now, there are some things that maybe you were praying about, but you're not praying about anymore. What happened? Pastor, God didn't answer my prayer. Well, don't stop asking. If you know it's scriptural, if you know it's not out of the will of God, don't stop asking. He goes on to say, be seeking. This is part of the invitation. Be seeking, habitually looking for something, habitually desiring something. Seek ye first the kingdom of God, we have read. And consequently, you will find. Consequently, you will find. So it's a very simple paradigm. You know, you keep asking because at some point, God's going to give it to you if it's what you're supposed to have, if it's what he has for you in your will. Keep seeking, habitually looking or desiring something, because eventually you're going to eurisko, you're going to find it. So seek it. That there's a sense of zeal there. Zeteo is the word. Seek it constantly, and ultimately you will find it. You'll learn the location of it. It's weird in Matthew 7:14, something we'll get to next week, when he says, the gate is narrow and the way is hard that leads to life, and those who find it are few. Then he ends this section by saying, you know, not just be asking, be seeking, but be striking or be knocking. Be striking or be knocking. The Greek word is karueo. It has the idea of signaling something, but habitually do this to signal your presence. I'm at the door. Peter continued knocking in Acts 12:16, and they finally opened the door for him because they couldn't believe that in the prayer meeting the church was having, they couldn't believe it was him. But it says, keep knocking or be knocking, and what will happen? It will be opened to you. Anoigo is the promise. These are all futuristic promises. They're predictive future, which means they're going to happen. I can take to the bank that if my requests are according to the will of God, if I'm praying the way I'm told to pray in Matthew 6, not wanting to be seen, but closing myself in my prayer closet, using the new prayer, the prayer Jesus gave his disciples as my model, that I, if I'm asking and seeking and knocking on that, using that model, it will be a situation where it will be given to me, I will find it, and it will be open to me. 1 Corinthians 16:9 speaks of this idea of being open when it says there are many adversaries. There's an open door, an effectual working, but there are many adversaries. Paul tells us to pray that God would open the door for him for the gospel. All the ones asking habitually are receiving. All the ones seeking habitually are finding. And all the ones knocking habitually will have the door opened by God for them. What an incredible invitation. God is saying, come on down. Come on down. Ask, seek, and knock. If you can't remember that, the acrostic is A-S-K. Ask, seek, and knock. Now, there's an illustration with this promise. He says, or which of you, if his son asks him for bread, will give him a stone? Or if he asks for a fish, will give him a serpent? Is there a man from you, whose son, perhaps the word here even means only son, only son. If this son will ask something of you at some future point, he'll ask for bread. You know, will you not give him bread, but give him a lithos, a big rock? Is that what you'll do? You'll give him a big rock? I don't think so. I don't think that's what you do at all, is it? And that's the point of the author. That's what the author is trying to tell us, is that God is a good God who gives good gifts to his children. He goes on to ask it this way. He says, if you'll ask you continually in the future for a fish, you know, it's a fish, a piece of fish, cooked and ready to be eaten. Will you give him an ophes, a poisonous snake? No. The answers are rhetorical, and they're both no. You're not going to do that to your child. That's not what you're going to do. So then he walks to the implications then of what we have been talking about. If you then, who are evil, know how to give good gifts to your children, how much more will your Father who is in heaven give good things to those who ask him? What a powerful statement. How much more will your Father who is in heaven give good things to those who ask him? You know? Therefore, here is a conclusion. If you then, or therefore, you, even you, evil ones, in comparison to God, we are evil ones. If you, as evil ones in comparison to God, know to give good gifts. You know how to give agatha damanto. You know how to give good gifts to your children, your technos, your little ones. You know how to do that. How much more? How much more? How much more will your Father who's in heaven give good things to those who ask him? Your paternal person, your Father, the one we pray to, the one we address as our Father who is in heaven, how much more will he give good gifts to us, his children? How much more? It's interesting here in Matthew, this new concept really of the fatherhood of God to the Jewish people in terms of an individual father is introduced. It's found in Matthew 5:16, 5:45, 5:48, and then 6:1, 6:9, 6:26, 6:22, 32, and then here. So it's saying you should come. You should keep asking because it'll be given to you. You should keep seeking because it'll be found. You should keep knocking because the door will be opened. You should keep doing that. Why? Because your Father, who is in heaven, he knows how to give good gifts. You wouldn't, if your child kept asking for bread, say, hey, let me boil you up some stone. Or if your child wanted some food that was cooked and was done, a piece of fish, from the Sea of Galilee, would you diss him and give him a snake like as a joke? No, of course not. He ends it this way. He wants us to know the implication. God's going to give good gifts to those who ask him. God's going to give good gifts to those who ask him. To the ones habitually asking, this is a description of certain people. They will be the recipient of good things. Remember the words of Psalm 84 and verse 11, which tells us that no good thing will the Lord withhold from those who walk uprightly. God wants to answer our prayers. He also wants us to be dependent on him. He wants us to learn much as we pray. So we need to be people who take these words seriously, and we need to be people who don't give up, who don't give up in our prayer life. Can I ask you something as we close today? Are there some things you've given up in your prayer life? You just gave them up. You know they're not against the will of God, but you got tired of praying for them, and you just got a little beat up, got maybe a little mad at God, so you stopped. I got to tell you, that's not a good spot to be in. Keep asking. It'll be given to you. Keep seeking. You'll find it. Keep knocking. It will be open to you. Not because you're good or great or even special, but because your Father knows how to bless you. Your Father knows how to give good gifts to those who are His children. Just as you know not to give your kid a stone if he asks for bread or a snake if he asks for fish, God has something for you. Pick up that old prayer book and start those prayers again. Maybe you've been praying for a lost person. Don't stop. Maybe you've been praying for a turnaround of a child. Don't stop. Maybe you've been praying for guidance and direction about ministry or a job or a home or a better situation in your finances. Don't stop. Ask. Keep asking. Keep seeking. Keep knocking. You will find that our Heavenly Father, our good Heavenly Father, withholds no good thing from those whose walk is upright. And He has a plan and a purpose for you. And He's going to answer your prayer in a way you never could imagine. Let's pray. Heavenly Father, many of us, Lord, we've stopped praying about things. We've had certain things that we just let go. Please forgive us. Help us, Lord, to be so serious about prayer that we keep asking, that we keep seeking, that we keep knocking. Help us, Lord, to claim your promise. You invite us to do this. May we claim your promise that we will be successful in prayer as we do this. Help us on our knees before you pray these prayers, ask for these things, Lord, that we know are not against your will, that we know are part of your kingdom plan. Help us not quit for a minute, for a second. Help each of us, Lord. We pray in Jesus' name. Amen. If you want someone to pray with you about something, just call us. 718-720-5390. We'll be happy, privileged to do it. 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Please join me tomorrow on the Friday edition of the Daily Edition of God in Our City. God bless.
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7: Welcome back. 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It's That Kevin Show, thatkevinshow.com for all things related. We never put anything behind a paywall because we never want you to have any objection to getting anything. If we're providing information or help to your life, we want you to have that. It's just part of my deal. I want to be a resource for you, and I hope that the stuff that we offer is exactly that. One of the things you can do when you go to thatkevinshow.com is click the Bible League banner at the top of the homepage there. And the reason I want you to do that is because I want you to send some Bibles to people that cannot get them, but desperately, and I underline the word desperately, want them. Maybe that's something that's foreign to your way of thinking. Maybe you've never thought of being without a Bible, or maybe the Bible doesn't even mean anything to you, so it's kind of like just dead nerve endings to talk about it. That's okay. Keep listening. We'll figure this out together. But what I do want to say is if there are those of you who, like myself, are passionate about what the Bible means to you, are passionate about the encouragement that it's given you, that you're passionate about wanting to train up your children in the way they should go, then you know the value of the Bible in your own life, in your family's life, in the life of your church, your community. The Bible is an immense resource that we have in great abundance in North America, but that is not the case everywhere on the planet. Michael Woolworth is back with us from the Bible League. And Michael, there's a variety of reasons as to why Bibles are not abundant. And part of it is government's direct persecution of people that live in those areas and trying to keep them away from Christianity. Some of it's a scarcity. If you live in a really, empty area of the middle of Africa or in hard to reach places. But there's also a poverty connection to the lack of scriptures for people. And if you're talking about third world environments where the earnings are less than just a few dollars a week, taking $25-$30 out of that budget to go buy a Bible is an enormous sacrifice and almost an impossibility. So these Bibles are going to a lot of different places for a lot of really legit reasons.
5: Well, we're engaged in this work because there's an incredible need. You're really doing for these fellow believers what they cannot do for themselves. And Kevin, you know, when I was offline, I had a chance to call, listeners to That Kevin Show and thank them for their gift. I called John and Gail, in the New York City area. I said, "Hey, Gail, it's a tough time to give. You know, we're paying a little bit more for gasoline, right?" She said, "Michael, it occurred to me as I listened to you and Kevin, what if we were the ones in those stories? We would pray that someone, anyone would bring us, a Bible in our own language." So Kevin, your listeners, your viewers, they get this. This really is on us too, as the people of God, right? I can think, U.S. in general is very, very generous. I think about the amount of money given to veterans causes, to animal charities. But really, as the people of God, this is on us to send Bibles, right? We say to ourselves, I love my Bible. God has used his word to grow me. I simply want to give that privilege to others. And people like Warren of Queens said, I'm in at a dozen Bibles. Maria of Newark said, Michael, Kevin, count me in for 10 Bibles. And again, our goal is quite ambitious. So we don't want to do this for just north of 10,000 waiting believers that we know by name at Bible League. But Kevin, again, this listening family, this group that tunes into to that Kevin show has been incredibly generous. Over the years, we're simply coming back and asking, will you do it again?
7: Yeah. Well, and that's why we're here. 1-800-YES-WORD is the number, 1-800-YESWORD.

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1: We give a face, name to it. It's Philip, the evangelist in Acts 8, who leads the Ethiopian eunuch to faith in Christ. So that really has been the cornerstone of our ministry for nearly 90 years. But Kevin, we also do it through literacy programs. As we minister around the world, we engage people in the precious Word of God. We find out if they can't read or write. You've got a new problem. So we developed about 40 years ago a literacy program that, teaches people to read and write in their native language. It also provides English as a second language in places where it is in demand. And China is one of those places. Tell you the story of a young girl by the name of Ming, 12 years of age. Her father, a Confucianist, the mother, a tailor, both lived in extreme poverty, but they desired a better life for young Ming. They wanted her to learn English as a second language. That's an international business language, right? So there was a community center near their home, just outside of Beijing, offering that without charge. This couple didn't realize that was in partnership with Bible League. We provide that without charge, again, because a lot of churches simply cannot afford to do a program like that. So Ming would go to that week in, week out. She came home very, very excitedly, talking about her Lord and Savior, both in English and in Mandarin. And I can tell you that her father, a Confucianist, was excited. He became a believer. The mother is a bitter atheist. In fact, as these two have gotten involved in the house church movement, she's turned them into the authorities. Kevin, I have no idea what's going to happen to this family. But my colleague Esther reminds us that in the walls of communist China, it is a crime to evangelize young children. So again, what Bible League has been able to do by the grace of God and through some creativity is offer the ability for people to learn about Jesus and to gain a literacy. This is my colleague Esther, and she is in communist China.
2: We cannot preach to children under 18. That is their practice and law. But when the parents bring kids to the church, when you can teach them English and then you can send the gift of gospel to them, it is a great joy.
1: Yeah, it's a great joy. And Kevin, young Ming, 12 years of age, her father, Daiku, are part of a house church. Kevin, there's 200 people in that house church, that single congregation. They sit under the teaching of a godly pastor who has a great heart for those that he's called a shepherd. But that congregation is known to stay after the service. They may have two Mandarin language Bibles. They'll open those. You'll see a crowd of people painstakingly handwriting scriptures in the Mandarin language just to have something to take into their week to grow in the grace and knowledge of Jesus. That ought to be unthinkable in our minds in light of the fact that for the princely sum of only $5 a Bible, you can send the precious Word of God to China today.
3: And how many Bibles do they need right there?
1: Well, that congregation alone needs 200, but right. I can tell you in the house church movement that we're a part of, Kevin, 5,000. If we had 5,000
3: right.
1: Bibles today, Kevin,
3: to focus in
1: we'd fill those.
3: On that church right there. So there's
1: 200.
3: 200 Bibles that are needed. Yeah. Friends, there are those of you that can only do a $150 gift and give 30 Bibles, and I understand that. But there are also those of you that could do a one-time gift of $1,000. And even if you had to break it up into two payments of $500 a month for 2 months or $250 a month for 4 months, you could supply a $1,000 gift to supply those 200 Bibles right now. My challenge is for those of you that are open to this, that have a sensitivity to what we're talking about, that you would understand the gravity of the need here and what a difference 200 Bibles would make in that one community. So is there a $1,000 person right now who'd say, yeah, I hear what you're saying, Kevin. I can do that, and I'm going to do it. I'm going to step up and do that right now. I would welcome you to take that on. Now, for those of you that can't do $1,000, $100 will supply 20 Bibles. $150 will supply 30 Bibles. If you go to $200, you're going to supply 40 Bibles. You're going to be making a huge difference. Whatever size gift that you give, divide it by five. That's how many Bibles you can give, and we'll be grateful for every single Bible that's given. So if you can right now, $30. And there's some people that would like to say, well, maybe I could give something like, six Bibles a month for the next year, and do $30 a month as a monthly gift and just keep Bibles going

0: all year long. 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
5: In 1862, Abraham Lincoln signed the Morrill Act, helping states create colleges focused on agriculture, mechanics, science, and practical education. The principle was not centralized control, it was opportunity. Lincoln's Morrill Act reminds us that America can support education without surrendering education to Washington. Why did it matter? Because a free nation needs citizens equipped to work, build, steward, and govern themselves. Scripture gives work a sacred weight. In Genesis, God placed man in the garden to work it and to keep it. Proverbs honors the one who works his land. Paul warns against idleness and calls believers to earn their bread. Why does that still matter today? Because education should form capable people under God, not dependent subjects under bureaucracy.
6: Shalom and God bless you, my holy brothers and sisters. This is Rabbi Schneider. Peter walked on water till he doubted God's word. When Jesus said, come, and Peter came, and then what happened? He looked at the winds, or he didn't look at the winds. He couldn't see the winds, but he felt the winds, right? He looked at the waves, and fear overtook him, and he sank. What a lesson there. It wasn't God's word that failed, right? It was Peter's taking his focus off of God's word. Let's pray right now. Father, we ask you to help us seize your word and not let anything else in. Like Peter that seized your word and came, Yeshua, and then walked on water until he doubted when he let something else in. We ask you for help and mercy that we will seize your word to our soul and not let anything else in.
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0: Welcome in, Kevin McCullough. 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And there's a variety of reasons why the people that Bible League serve don't have access to Scripture, the main thing that I want you to get across is that it doesn't matter what the reason is. If we can help them get a copy of God's Word, that's the goal. That's what we want to do, because we believe that the power found on the pages of those Bibles will, in fact, change lives for eternity. 1-800-YES-WORD is the phone number, 1-800-YESWORD. You can also just give online at thatkevinshow.com. Click the Bible League banner at the top of the page. Michael Woolworth is back with me. And, Michael, it's exciting what we're doing as we do it every year. And I want to say thank you to people that do it year after year, because we have some people in that category. Mm. But it is amazing to me to see how far these Bibles go, to see who all they reach, to hear the stories of how many people come to faith in Christ just because one copy of the Scriptures went somewhere. I mean, it's truly one of the most exciting things I get to do each year.
8: Well, you know, seeing people reached around the globe in the name of Christ, it's what we pray for, right? It's a regular part of my prayer list, Kevin, that, you know, we would see the gospel take grip, people following all the isms of the world you've heard about on That Kevin Show, right? As we've talked about people leaving those isms, embracing Christianity and wanting to grow in the grace and knowledge of Jesus. That's a natural progression that happens. The Holy Spirit comes and implants that joy, right? But, you know, Kevin, to think that wherever, you know, you're listening today, the greater New York City area, somewhere in the U.S., right? You get to share in that joy for the princely sum of only $5 a Bible. You know, I think about, doesn't matter if you're in New York City, you're in the bush of Africa, right? What does the enemy do in the day-to-day of walking with Christ, right? I mean, we're hit with what? Certainly, what the enemy does is what? Rushes us, worries us, right? Condemns us. But when you open the pages of Scripture as a follower of Christ, God working through His Word, what happens? There's a sense of calmness that comes, right? There's direction. There's conviction where needed, right? But again, there is this calmness that comes when you open the pages of Scripture. You understand God's will for your life. You claim those promises that belong to us as His followers, right? And so again, doesn't matter where you're listening today, deep in the bush of Africa, somewhere in, you know, New York City or wherever, right? You need to be able to do that. But again, this is what we pray for. It's happening. And what almost a relief, right, to take just a brief pause from the headlines of the day to be reminded, Kevin, that God truly is at work and we get to be a part of it from wherever you're listening today.
0: 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There are 10,000 copies of God's Word that we need to send out. And I just would ask you, what can you do? How can you help? And understand this, for every copy that leaves the Bible League domain, every copy of the Scripture that they send out, now, not for 5 years, not for 10 years, not for 20, 40, 50, 60, 70, but for more than 88 years, they have been able to track a statistic that more than 12 people, or around 12 people, come to faith in Jesus for every copy of the Scripture that they have sent out. So this is an amazingly effective way of sharing the gospel. Even if you feel like I'm not a very good speaker or my interpersonal skills are terrible, that's okay. You can still share the gospel by sending a Bible, because that's exactly what happens when these Bible League Bibles get out there. 1-800-YES-WORD, 1-800-YES-WORD, or go to thatkevinshow.com and click the banner at the top of the page. Now, Michael, one of the things that is so powerful is to hear the impact of what Bible League does.
8: Well, it's incumbent upon us not merely to say, hey, let's send 10,000 Bibles. We want to give you specific examples of Christians who are waiting for the precious Word of God today. I want to take you to Albania in Southeast Europe, right? This is a place that's been around for a while. If you remember Paul, he talked about, hey, we preach the gospel from Jerusalem to Lyconium. That is modern day Albania. This place has been around for a long time. Today, Kevin, though, it is essentially about 2% of the population is Christian. The balance, primarily Sunni Muslims. My colleague Anton, who went into that country, said, look, Michael, you can look everywhere. There's There's mosques, there's minarets, there's definitely, it's obvious you're in a Muslim majority country. I wanted you to hear from the heart of our CEO, a man by the name of Yos Snoop. He talks about, you know, in the midst of doing the hard work in these hard places, there's a great joy that we see at Bible League in people who live out their faith, even in places like Muslim majority Albania.
9: It's just been a joyful year of seeing faithful people, you know, do their mission, people that take risk, that put their lives on the line. Hmm. We work in so many countries where that is, you know, the reality, and just to see these people go faithfully and serve him is fantastic.
8: Yeah, and one of those men is a man by the name of Arben. His name means one who brings joy. I think you'll understand why. But works in an iron ore factory. That's one of the major economic drivers in the country of Albania. As far as he knew, the only believer in that plant, a lot of these, again, radicalized Muslims. Can tell you, Kevin, this man's paid a price. His co-workers, knowing that he's a believer, tried to burn him alive in one of the big vats that they process iron ore in. They've poisoned his food. They sought out his elderly parents. They beat them nearly to death, forced his landlord to basically evict Arben and his family. I mean, a man that has paid an incredible price, as Yo said, and yet is faithful to the gospel. Here's what happened. One of the leaders of that radicalized group in the workplace there was injured on the job, was unable to work. He had a family, and Arben, in this great display of Christian love, would feed this man's family, would pay his rent, picked up the hours that this man lost on the job. All of this, again, to the glory of God and to minister to this man, Piro, one of the radicalized leaders of that group that brought persecution upon this man, Arben. I can tell you, in grateful response for all of that, this man, Piro, became a believer. But Kevin, the story does not end there. Piro and Arben, as believers together, would invite others to come learn about Jesus using this Bible study from Bible League. We call it Project Philip. We put a name, a face to the study that we use all over the world that we've and that we've used for more than 80 years, right? And it's Philip, the evangelist in Acts 8, who leads the Ethiopian eunuch to faith in Christ in a very simple way. He is there to answer the questions of this man who is an Ethiopian eunuch, right? And says, you're reading about Jesus, the risen Savior, the Messiah who has come. And of course, if you know the text, this man becomes a believer, doesn't do much, but what? Take the gospel back to the continent of Africa. So in the spirit of that Philip, we help create Philips all over the world. And that's what happened in the case, not only of Arben, but the man who persecuted him. I can tell you, Kevin, today the story expands. About 300 former Sunni Muslims have said yes to Jesus in the country of Albania, where about 2% of the population makes up the Christian community. These are people that live, they worship, they minister really with targets on their back. Often they're singled out, they're targeted, monitored, all of these things, right? Simply because they bear the name of Jesus. So again, this is something we pray for, that the gospel would take grip all over the world. I don't always wake up and wonder, what is the Lord doing in Albania? But he is not forgotten. And there's 300 former Sunni Muslims praying for the precious word of God today.
0: 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It's $5 a copy. There are 10,000 copies of God's word that we need to send out. And I just would ask you, what can you do? How can you help? I just have to point this out for those of you listening, for those Sunni Muslims, former Sunni Muslims, to be asking for that is in essence a death sentence. When they walk away from, particularly Sunni Islam, there is a disapproval that goes far beyond just social outcasting in that culture. And if they are men in particular, it is of particularly harsh consequence to do so. So why would they? That becomes the question. Why would somebody walk away from something they've known their whole life when conceivably the only outcome of it here in this life is greater persecution and greater opposition? Well, it's because they have found something far more deep and far more meaningful, far more true, far more practical in terms of what it meets in their soul. And this is why they can't just exist as Christians in some sort of ether without any kind of guidance or direction. Mm-hmm. That's what Scripture provides. It provides a pathway for our feet. The psalmist says that. It provides light so that we can see where we're going. But this is the challenge. If you don't have the scriptures to work from, how do you then manufacture that? Well, they can't in their circumstance, but we can. For $5 a copy, get them those copies of the scriptures, and then they can watch their walk with Jesus grow. 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

Pursuing God Moments with Pastor Donna Batiste. In Psalm 73, the writer struggled. He said, "But as for me, my feet had almost slipped. I had nearly lost my foothold, for I envied the arrogant when I saw the prosperity of the wicked." Like this psalmist, we too may complain when our trials seem heavy and others appear to prosper. But the end of the psalm reveals the true blessing of the believer. In verses 23 and 24, it declares, "I am always with you. You hold me by my right hand. You guide me with your counsel. And afterwards, you take me into glory." And verse 27 warns about the wicked. "Those who are far from you will perish." Listener, remember, behind every God-initiated testing, there is a perfect plan of God. For us, that plan is glory with Him. So stop envying the wicked.

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0: Good afternoon, and welcome to the Narrow Path radio broadcast. My name is Steve Gregg, and we're live for an hour each weekday afternoon, taking your calls. If you have questions you'd like to bring up for conversation on the air about the Bible, about Christianity, or if you have a difference of opinion from the host, you want to bring that up for conversation, this phone line is for you. 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One more time, that's 844-484-5737. Our first caller today is Brian from New Ipswich, New Hampshire. Hi, Brian. Welcome to the Narrow Path. Thanks for calling.
1: Yes, hi, Steve. I hope that you recall about three nights ago, there was a guy that called in, and he was lamenting about his how he felt mm-hmm. inside, and you were trying to console him, and he was feeling really kind of down and so forth. I don't know if you remember that.
0: I do.
1: Okay. All I wanted to do is, I'm hoping that he's listening, that something I would have liked to say to him if I could is that there was that part in the scripture says, I would that you were hot or cold. And both conditions, hot or cold, were acceptable, but lukewarm was the unacceptable condition.
0: Okay, well, we don't know for sure exactly what hot or cold means. I think we might assume, I'm not sure we have any biblical grounds to do so, we might assume that it means being emotionally hot or emotionally cold. Though, of course, in Revelation 3, I think all scholars know it's a reference to the waters of Philadelphia, which were, they came 6 miles from hot springs to the town. They cooled down. And by the time the water system in, Philadelphia received them, they were lukewarm. You couldn't really be refreshed with them as with cold water. And they weren't hot enough to do anything good with. And they also had picked up a lot of minerals in a way that were kind of distasteful. Jesus is making a sort of an allusion to something well known in that town, that they had lukewarm waters that were disgusting. Now, we might say, you people are disgusting too, in a way. Waters would be more helpful if they were cold or hot. Lukewarm's about the worst possible temperature for them. And, he could be saying that being hot means on fire for God. We use that imagery in modern times. I don't know that they would have had that idea in old, ancient times. And being cold then would be the opposite of that, being basically careless about God. Now, it sounds like what you're saying is that the young man, the man who called, is apparently lukewarm, that he's not cold and he's not hot, and therefore he better get on the go one way or the other. It depends on what being hot or cold means. As far as I'm concerned, if a person is fully committed to Christ, that's as good as God hopes for us to be. That's the thing. He wants us to be fully committed to Christ. Now, what I told him is if he's fully committed to Christ, he shouldn't be worried too much about his emotions. Now, I'm not sure if you're calling to disagree with me. I do invite people to do that, and maybe that's what you're doing. Maybe you're saying, well, no, God does care about your emotions. You have to be hot or cold. Yeah, but Jesus never says anything about emotions in that statement, not clearly. I mean, certainly it's one thing to say, well, I think hot and cold refer to different emotional states. Well, okay, you're welcome to think that, but you wouldn't be welcome to say that Jesus explains that to mean that, and it'd be a theory. I certainly wouldn't want to, counsel somebody in their Christian life based on a mere theory. And by the way, it was the church, not particularly individuals that were hot, that were lukewarm. I hear you. I hear what you're saying, and I certainly know the usage of that expression and the tendency of some people to think it has something to do with your emotional state. What I was telling him is that your standing with God comes from your devotion to Christ and your loyalty to Christ and your determination to follow Christ. There are people who have those things in maximal amounts who aren't extremely emotional. And that's more of a matter of temperament, probably, than anything else. Some people get all excited about everything. I mean, they might get excited about Jesus, but they also get excited about the, you know, the football game. Now, I'm more excited about Jesus than I would be about any football game, but there's people who get excited about their birthday. I mean, some people just get excited about stuff. I'm not one of those people. I'm thrilled to know Christ. I consider it a great privilege, and I'm devoted to him. And I don't know the man who called whether this is true of him or not, but my emotions in the matter are not mercurial. I tend to be a pretty even-keeled person. So I'd hate to think that with total devotion to Christ and an effort to be totally obedient to him at all times and loyal unto death, that somehow God's going to be disgusted with me because I don't have the same temperament, the same emotions that some maybe flightier people have. Anyway, I'm not sure that what you're saying would be good counsel for him. I don't think he was saying, I'm trying to find a justification for being lukewarm. What he was saying is, how can I get beyond this point? And to just tell him, well, you can't be lukewarm or God will vomit you out of your mouth. I don't really know that that's not recommending anything practical for him to do. It's just telling him, you know, you're in a lot of trouble. I'm not sure how much trouble he was in. It sounded like he was trying very hard to be a follower of Christ. And he was thinking that maybe there should be more emotional gratification coming from it. My point to him was maybe not. I mean, sometimes there is, sometimes there's not. But if you evaluate your spirituality by how emotional you feel, you could be very well deceived, because emotions run the whole gamut of high and low in the life of a person who is very zealous for God. I mean, Elijah was probably very ecstatic when the fire came down at Mount Carmel and burned up the altar and vindicated him in front of all the people of Israel. A few days later, he was wanting to die because he's so depressed. Why? Because his spiritual life was now deficient? No, the opposite. He said he was the only one in the area who was loyal to God. Everyone else had bowed the knee to Baal, he thought. So, I mean, being depressed on that occasion was not a mark of his distance from God. He had his ups and downs, like everybody else has. So, yeah, I mean, I wouldn't take that hot or cold thing and try to impose it on somebody who's not feeling a lot of emotion and say, well, you're in trouble, you got to get hot emotionally. I don't know that the Bible says that anywhere. Anyway, I appreciate your input because I always welcome it. Thank you, Brian, for joining us. Fred from Alameda, California, welcome to The Narrow Path. Thanks for calling.
2: Yes, I was reading something from Charles Spurgeon today, and I hardly know anything about him. You know, I was born in 68, and I just remember Billy Graham in the 80s coming on TV. However, this particular preacher was called the Prince of Preachers, and I was wondering if you can go into a little bit of detail about him and what you think about Charles Spurgeon.
0: Well, who could not admire Charles Spurgeon? Charles Spurgeon was a pastor in London, England, in the 1800s, and he did not have a college education. I believe he started pastoring when he was 19 years old, but he's the most read author in the world because all of his sermons, which were by the thousands, were published and distributed around the world, as well as, you know, the fact that there are many books of his and so forth, and volumes and volumes and volumes of his material on many people's bookshelves. I have, you know, quite a bit of his works too, not anywhere near most of them. There's far too many. Very influential man, very godly man, as near as I can tell. He suffered greatly in pain. He had chronic pain through much of his life. Sometimes he was bedridden, but he pastored a huge church. And, I just don't have anything bad to say about him. Now, he was a Calvinist, but so were, frankly, most evangelicals in England in those days, I think. Most of the great writers of that period of the evangelical movement tended to be Calvinistic in some of their beliefs, and he was no different. So I would disagree with his Calvinism, but to disagree with a man's Calvinism doesn't mean to suggest he's not a great Christian. Now, you can have wrong doctrines, and those can make you not a great Christian. But most wrong doctrines don't predict for being a bad Christian. You know, in other words, some very good Christians can be very mistaken about many, many subjects, Calvinism being one of them. So, yeah, he was a Calvinist, and once in a while when you read Spurgeon, he'll say things like, you know, Arminianism is from the pit of hell. That's just when he's getting a little excited. Most of the time he's not saying that kind of stuff. Most of the time he is saying very edifying things. I love to read him. And so, I mean, if you read him, wonder if that's good or not. Sure. But like when you read anybody else, realize that they do have their own theological convictions, as everyone should. And some of their convictions may not, they're not omniscient. Let's face it, you know, he doesn't know everything, so could be wrong. You should check everything with Scripture. Don't just follow a man because he's a great man. Check everything out. And so I highly recommend Spurgeon. I don't recommend his Calvinism, but that's a very small blot on his great reputation. He's a wonderful guy. I'd love to have known him. But he's been dead for, you know, over a century or whatever. Anyway, appreciate your call. Hope that helps you, Fred. We'll talk next to Rez in the Bay Area in California. Hi, Rez. Welcome.
3: Hey, Steve. How you doing?
0: Good.
3: Good. You kind of said something just earlier that I don't know if it fully answered my question, but it answered a lot. You said there could be a lot of good Christians that are wrong about many things. And I wanted to just ask your opinion about something that I'm dealing with a friend and how you've dealt with these kind of things in the past.
0: If you'd make it brief, I'd appreciate it. Our lines are full, and sometimes you do go quite long. Go ahead and give me a brief summary.
3: Okay. She's a Christian, and sometimes I think she's a little unbalanced because she thinks a lot of things that are weird, like some of them being that she believes that her problems are because of witches and warlocks attacking her, things okay. like that. And, you know, it's hard to talk to her about these things because she believes that everything she hears is from God.
0: Yeah, I've known people like that. In fact, I get letters from them. You know, everything that's going wrong in their life is the, you know, a special attack from demons and things like that. It's very difficult for many people to remain balanced in this area of the supernatural, especially of supernatural evil, magic, demons, the devil, things like that. The Bible acknowledges all these things do exist. The Bible actually acknowledges that they are dangerous. That is, it's a dangerous thing to practice witchcraft or magic. It does not say that it's dangerous for you as a Christian to have somebody else trying to practice magic against you. The Bible does not tell us that there's any danger to the believer from somebody who's, you know, invoking demonic powers or whatever else. The Bible says greater is he that is in you than he that is in the world. In 1 John 4:4. So, you know, if you've got Christ in you, you don't have to be afraid of the devil. You do have to realize the devil's malicious. The devil is hostile. There are demons. If you compromise in the areas of the occult and things like that, you are, in a sense, throwing certain doors open to demons to invade areas of your life. And possibly up to and including demon possession. I'm not going to go so far as to say I know at what point that takes place. But, you know, that definitely we should be very much aware of those things. On the other hand, once people become aware of them, and I know this from personal experience because I was this way when I was young, it's possible to suddenly think that the whole of reality is defined in terms of demonic activities in the world. I say I know this from my own experience because I was raised in a Baptist church. We didn't talk about demons there. We did believe in the devil and stuff. I don't, you know, I went to church from my childhood, and I don't remember anyone mentioning demon possession as a phenomenon in modern times until I was about 14 years old, and some missionaries who our church sponsored came back, you know, to to raise funds and things like that, and to report on what they've been doing in Africa. And I went to hear them on a Sunday night at our church, and they mentioned having encountered a demon-possessed person, and that they'd cast the demon out of the person in the name of Jesus. And I remember just thinking, wow, I read about that in the Bible. I didn't know that still happened. Are there still demons around? Are there still demon-possessed people around? I mean, I had never had any thought necessarily that they weren't around. I just never heard anyone bring it up. I had kind of lived my life oblivious to it. And I do remember thinking at the time, wow, there's demons around. You know, demons exist. And then I had another experience a few years later when a friend of mine had a very traumatic experience out in the woods where she thought she saw the devil or a demon or something like that visually appearing to her. And I don't know if she did or not. I'm not going to make any judgments about that. I'm just going to say she thought it was true. And I was like 16 or 17, and I didn't know any better. I thought, well, maybe that's true too. And I remember thinking, wow, the devil's really real. The devil really, you know, is something to watch out for. But to watch out for, to me, meant watch out for him doing scary things, you know, things that would spook me. We do have to watch out for the devil, but not that he'll spook us. We need to watch out for the devil that he doesn't succeed in you know, tempting us away from Christ. If you are uncompromised in your Christian life, it doesn't really matter what the devil wants to do to you. You don't belong to him. You belong to God. And in James 4:7 says, resist the devil and he'll flee from you. He's the one who's afraid. As the Bible says also in James, the demons believe and they tremble. Okay, so they're the ones who should be shaken. They're the ones trembling. They're the ones who's going to flee. They're not the ones we should be afraid of. What we need to be afraid of is our own stupidity in allowing ourselves to be drawn away by them, and that is into sin and into compromise. If we're living for Christ, we don't have to worry about the devil, really, in terms of what he can do to us. Now, can he do things to us through bad people that he controls? Yeah, but he can't do anything spiritually to us. Can he kill us? Well, yeah, Judas Iscariot was filled with the devil came and filled him, and that resulted in, of course, Jesus getting crucified. So, yeah, I mean, you can get killed, but guess what? You're going to anyway. Christians should never be afraid of being killed. I mean, if you're afraid of being killed, then you could be controlled. You can be controlled by people who threaten your life. If a person puts his gun to your head and says, now deny Christ or cheat on your husband or your wife or curse God or something, if that gun to your head has any impact on your decision, then you're not going to be a very good Christian. Not that everyone's going to have a gun to their head. Most people won't. But if that would, that means that you're afraid to die. And if you're afraid to die, you can be controlled by anyone who threatens to kill you. Now, of course, the Bible says that we don't have to be afraid to die. And, you know, Jesus said, whoever gives his life for my sake shall find it. So if the devil can induce bad people to do something physically harmful to you, kill you, well, okay, that's the world we live in. Something's going to get you. But you don't have, the only thing you have to be worried about is that when that time comes that your life ends, you have remained faithful and uncompromised, and you're not, you know, you're not moved away from your faith at all. So that's, you know, if you've got witches or something trying to put hexes on you or something like that, well, I would just ask God for protection against it. I mean, the devil does have power. He just doesn't have power over a person who's walking in the power of Christ in the Spirit and trusting in God. So I've often told the story, even in one of my books I do, but I've told it on the air before, about Smith Wigglesworth, who is a kind of a legendary evangelist from England. He was a plumber, totally uneducated guy. But when God called him to do evangelism, he also worked a lot of miracles and stuff. There's lots of stories about Smith Wigglesworth in the early part of the 20th century. There's a story which I'm not sure is true. I think some of the stories about him are, in fact, legendary. But some of them are quite instructive. And there's a story about how he was asleep one night and his bed started shaking like there was an earthquake. And he woke up in a sweat thinking it was an earthquake. And then he looked down at the foot of his bed, and the devil was sitting on the foot of his bed, leering at him. And when Smith Wigglesworth saw the devil, he said, oh, it's only you, and went back to sleep. And to me, that's exactly the way a Christian should be about the devil. You know, people get so spooked by the devil. I think partly because they live a lot of their lives not even knowing there is such a thing as a dark supernatural realm. And then when they become aware that there is, sometimes they become more impressed with that than they are with God, which is one of the many, many, many, many ways that people get distracted from Jesus. Start thinking about the devil instead. Now, why don't we just think about Jesus, then you'll have nothing to worry about from the devil. And I would tell your friend that. If that's what you're asking me, Rez, I would tell her that. All right. Jimmy from James Park, Missouri, welcome to The Narrow Path. Thanks for calling.
4: Hi, Steve. A friend of mine recently asked me, well, she's been reading the book Slave by John MacArthur. And
0: that's a good book, Slave. Slave? Yeah, I like that book very much, yeah.
4: Okay. She recently asked me what the difference between servant and slave is. I couldn't answer, so I was wondering if you might be able to help me.
0: Well, there is a difference between a servant and a slave. Well, I should say this. A slave is also a servant. There's different kinds of servants. A slave is a servant who happens to be owned by the master. He's not a free person. He's been sold into slavery, and he's like part of the household, part of the estate. He's property of his owner. Now, we don't have that in the modern Western world, except illegally in things like sex slavery and, you know, human trafficking. That's slavery, but it's illegal. But it used to be legal everywhere in the world. Everywhere in the world had slaves, and many places still do. So a servant is someone who serves somebody else. That's their vocation. That's what they spend their time doing. That's how their life is lived, serving. But there are servants who are paid. They're not owned. They're free people, but they have a job serving. And they get paid for that. In the Bible times, there were paid servants who were like, you know, we had a lady come clean our house today. She's a paid servant. She does it once in a while. That's how she makes her living. But there were also servants who were not paid. Well, I mean, they were provided for, their housing, their food, their clothes, everything is provided by their master, but they weren't free, and they didn't get salaries or paychecks. So that's the difference. A slave would be a servant who is also owned by the one that they're serving. They would be a servant. And in the Bible, the word doulos, the Greek word doulos, means slave. Now, there's other words like diakonos. Diakonos means servant, which is used even it's the word for deacon. You know, diakonos is the Greek word. We get our English word deacon. And the deacons in the church are diakonoi. They are servants of the church, but they're not owned like slaves. But in biblical times, as well as now in some places, there were people who are owned by other people, and they did serve as slaves. And that's what the word doulos referred to, and that's the term that many times the apostles referred to themselves as the doulos of Jesus Christ, the slave of Jesus Christ. And the reason for that is because in 1 Corinthians chapter 6, Paul says we've been bought with a price. We're not our own. We're like slaves. Jesus purchased us. And that's a good thing, because there's the only other option is to be a slave of Satan. And that's really a bad thing. Mm-hmm. Yeah, so that's the difference.
4: So would you agree with MacArthur then that in every instance where doulos is used, it should be translated slave as opposed to servant? That's my final question.
0: I don't know any exceptions. I mean, I don't have exhaustive knowledge of Greek literature, and there may be times when mm-hmm. doulos is used in some sense lesser than a slave, but, you know, according to the lexicons and so forth, that is the word for a slave. I would trust MacArthur on that. He may have studied that out more than I have, but I thought his book was pretty good. Did you have some issues with his book?
4: No, I didn't. I was just trying to answer a question from a friend who's reading it. I think she was troubled a little bit by his insistence that doulos need to be translated slave in every instance. And I think she was trying to reconcile it with the fact that we're also called friends, servants, sons, children. And I
0: I'm a father. I'm also a husband. I'm also a son. I'm also a slave of God. None of those things cancels out the others. These are all, you know, references to different aspects of my life. I'm owned by God. Of course, I'd be owned by God even if Jesus didn't die for me, because God made me. He has the right to own me. But Jesus purchased me, and as a Christian, I'm one who have welcomed that transaction. I am delighted to be escaping the slavery of Satan and sin in order to have the freedom of being a slave of Christ. And I say the freedom because, you know, if you can do whatever you want to, that's being pretty free. And when Christ comes, it says if the Son sets you free, that's you're free indeed. He changes your heart. If you've become one who surrenders to Christ, he puts it in your heart to want to do what's right. And therefore, though you do what's right, you're doing what you want to do. He writes his law in your hearts. It's him that works in you to will and do of his good pleasure. So it's a good thing. It's a good gig. Certainly a lot better than being a slave of anyone else, which everyone is who's not a slave of Christ. I need to take a break. I appreciate your call. Our website's thenarrowpath.com. I'll be back in 30 seconds. Don't go away.
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0: 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My name is Steve Gregg, and we're live for another half hour taking your calls. I'm looking at a couple of open lines if you want to call. You have questions about the Bible or the Christian faith or a disagreement with the host, feel free to give me a call. We'll be glad to talk to you. The number is 844-484-5737. Once more, that number, 844-484-5737. Our next caller is Bob from Downsville, Louisiana. Hi, Bob. Welcome.
1: Hey, Steve. It's been a chore to get on with you. My brother has, you know, encouraged me to call Steve sometimes. So,
0: well, thanks for calling.
1: You're welcome. I mean, I've enjoyed the program thus far today, and I'm sure he'll listen to this program tomorrow if he's not listening now. But I grew up in a Methodist church, Steve,
0: uh-huh.
1: and they didn't talk too much about demons either.
0: Yeah.
1: Yeah. That's what you were talking about. But I'm looking at, I've been dealing with some people, and this is from 9 years ago, Steve. Little background, not much, but 9 years ago, I wrote this. Do you think I am contending with you when I tell you that Jesus is not God? Is that what you think? Have you found a way to tell me what you want God to do with me? I am a servant of God, a child of God, a bondservant of Jesus Christ, and I don't think you like my preaching. So, and from the replies I get,
0: I'm not sure who that's addressed to. Am I supposed to understand you're addressing that to the devil, or you're addressing it to me, or to somebody else?
1: I was speaking with someone years ago.
0: I see. You said to them.
1: To them. They told me I was going to hell because I told them that Jesus is not God, that I am a servant of God, a bondservant of Jesus Christ. And I don't think I'm preaching a false gospel.
0: Well, I think very few people would say that they themselves are preaching a false gospel. I'm pretty sure that everyone who preaches, I mean, there are some deceivers. There are some people who know they're lying and they're just doing it for the money or for the women or whatever they're trying to get out of it. But I think many preachers preach things that aren't exactly true on many subjects, though they think they're true. They're sincere, and they understand the scriptures differently than some others do. I myself believe that Jesus is God in the flesh, because the Word, according to John 1:1, is God. And according to John 1:14, he is the Word who became flesh and dwelt among us as Christ. So I believe that Jesus is the Word who is made flesh. Now, I also believe that since the Word is God, that he is God made flesh. But many people don't understand even what that means. They seem to think that you're saying that then the Father doesn't exist separately from, I mean, if Jesus is God, who is running the universe while Jesus was dead? Who is Jesus talking to? And he said, my God, why have you forsaken me? Who did Jesus refer to? And he said, I'm going to my Father and your Father and my God and your God. I mean, people would say, well, clearly Jesus is talking like he's not God. Well, he is talking like he's not the Father, that's for sure. I'm going to my Father and your Father, your God. And it's obvious that the word God in that particular sentence is referring to the Father. Not every Christian in history has been Trinitarian. That's why there were a number of councils of the early church in the 4th century to kind of decide if the Trinitarian idea was true or not, if Jesus is God or not. And for the first 3 centuries, there were people on both sides of that issue, and there still have been. The only thing that's changed is some church councils got together and clarified what those at the council believed to be the case about the deity of Christ. I happen to agree with those councils, but but I don't know anything in the Bible that says that anyone is obligated to agree with councils. What councils say, it seems to me that if a council says something, our obligation is to search the scriptures and see if these things are so. Now, I've done that, and I do believe that some of those councils are correct, especially the ones that recognize a Trinitarian paradigm of the Godhead. But there are people who search the scriptures and they see things differently. Let's face it, the scriptures on the subject are not as clear as a bell. I mean, some of them seem pretty clear, but others seem kind of, to other people say it seems clear that Jesus said he's not God. Now, what are you going to do? You know, you've got some people who see scriptures that say he is. Some people see scriptures that sound then like they're saying he's not. What I would say is some of these scriptures apparently are not as clear as they're being mistaken to be. And therefore, it's quite an enterprise to sort through all the relevant passages and find the way that they harmonize. And that's why it took 300 years for the leading Christians to even come up with a, you know, some kind of an agreement about this. Now, the fact that leading Christians came to an agreement doesn't mean that all Christians did. Even after this, after the Nicene Council, there were still Arian Christians throughout Germany for a whole century. Most of the churches in Germany were still Arian and didn't go along with the Nicene Council. Now, that wasn't a change. They weren't rebelling against the council.

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1: But since we're not omniscient, we have to live with the fact that some theological conundrums, we might not be answering them properly because we don't know everything. But one thing I do know if I'm a follower of Christ or not. I do know if he's my king and my Lord or not. I do know if I have surrendered to him as my Lord. If that is the case, that's what the Bible says makes me a Christian. It says in Romans 10:9, if we confess with our mouth that Jesus is Lord and believe in our heart that God raised him from the dead, we shall be saved. Of course, confessing with our mouth that Jesus is Lord is more than just lip service. We have to mean it. But that is, if we embrace Christ as our King and our Lord, there's not a whole lot of other theological propositions that are in the list that you have to believe. Now, if someone says, well, don't you think a Christian should believe all the theological truth? Absolutely. As soon as they understand it, they should. As soon as they know it to be true. But some people don't know to be true. Just because, a council or a theological camp tells them such and such a thing is true, and it's something that Christians disagreed about for 300 years before this camp said so, it means if they didn't understand it for 300 years, it may not be crystal clear. And it may be something that we have to just keep trying to understand better. So I'm on the other side of the aisle from you on that matter of whether Jesus is God. I believe he is, and you don't believe he is. But I've met other people like you who, they're serving Christ, they're trying to serve him, and they're trying to understand, and they're using the Bible, and they see scriptures that seem to become a hurdle for them in accepting a theology that became normative, in the 4th century. I think everyone should be Trinitarian, but I certainly would not say that all the people throughout history, especially before the councils even discussed this, who did not see it my way, were not saved. That'd be a crazy thing to say. Some of them were martyrs for Christ. I'm not one of those who says that you're going to hell, if that's what you're wondering. I appreciate you sharing your thoughts. Okay, let's talk next to Gil from New York, New York. New York City, New York. Hi, Gil. Welcome.
2: Hi, Steve. You remember me.
1: Yes.
2: I'm the blind caller that calls your show sometimes. Before I ask a question, I just want to quote, if you don't mind, Colossians 3:16, it says, let the word of Christ dwell in you richly in all wisdom, teaching and admonishing one another in psalms and hymns and spiritual songs, singing with grace in your hearts to the Lord. Now, I taught myself how to play the piano back in 1991, 92, somewhere around there, because of ringing in my ears. It was so hard to concentrate. And I enjoy playing songs like God is So Good, How Great Thou Art. What were some of your favorite songs that you enjoyed playing? I think I heard you say one time that you was with a band years ago and you did music together in a church. Am I correct?
1: Well, yeah, I was in a Christian rock and roll band, actually. I play the piano also and guitar. But, listing favorite songs, I don't really know that that would be something to use our time up here with. There's got a lot of people waiting to ask me questions.
2: Yeah.
1: But I have a lot of favorite songs. I have a lot of favorite musicians and bands. I love the hymns. There's hardly a hymn you can find in a hymnal that I don't think is wonderful. I was raised singing the hymns, and there's some of the richest songs I know. But some songs that may not be as rich may be as inspiring or more so. And some of the camp songs we sang, in church camps were very inspiring. In the Jesus movement, there were some fabulous bands. Love Song was one of my favorites. Andre Crouch and the Disciples were wonderful.
2: Oh, okay.
1: Their music was great. So I have a lot of, I could make a very, very long list of favorites. And I won't because I'm looking at a full switchboard and not much time left.
2: Yeah, switchboard of callers.
1: Yeah. Mm-hmm. But, and everyone's got different favorites. But, Gil, I appreciate the fact that you've learned to play piano and you're making melody in your heart to the Lord.
2: Yes.
1: I'm sure that you'll increase your repertoire as you go along. Thanks for calling, brother. All right, let's talk to Ray in Fort Worth, Texas. Hi, Ray. Welcome.
3: Hey, Steve. It's great to talk to you. Your ministry is such a blessing to me. My question is, what is your opinion on the validity or lack of validity of the Shroud of Turin?

0: I'm inclined to believe in it. I have to say, when I first began to hear about the Shroud of Turin, it was probably back in the 70s, maybe the 80s, and I just thought, oh, another of those Catholic relics. You know, I don't believe in relics in general. First of all, Catholics sometimes attribute some kind of great virtue to touching relics or visiting relics and things like that. I think it's just, you know, superstition. And then, of course, you hear these stories about, you know, they sell splinters of the cross that Jesus died on, and if you'd get all those splinters in one place, you could build a skyscraper with it because there's so many of them, which means they're all fake. And I believe a great number of relics are fake, probably most of them. And when I first heard about the Shroud of Turin, I thought, ah, another silly relic. But I will say that I've seen in the years since then a number of documentaries about it. I've heard there have been more tests done on it in recent years than had been done before. And I have to say, it looks like it could be the real deal. You know, now if it is, to my mind, I don't think there's any virtue in going to visit it or touch it or anything like that. But it is, it'd just be a matter of interest, you know, to say, okay, this is the cloth that Jesus was buried in. Now, I'm not willing to swear that it is, because I don't have absolute knowledge about this any more than anyone else. Maybe it's not, but I don't know of any way that that image could be imprinted on that cloth in a natural way that could have been done hundreds of years ago or thousands of years ago. And as far as my opinion, I'm leaning in favor of accepting it as genuine.
1: Well, great. Okay, well, thank you.
0: All right, Ray. Good talk to you. God bless you. Okay, next caller is Dave in Hoxett, New Hampshire. Hi, Dave. Welcome.
2: Hey, Steve, God bless you, man. And when I get home, I'm going to go online and give you some money because I love what you do. It's awesome. And the previous caller, you know, what came to mind right away was the when Jesus was asked if he would show the disciples the Father. And he said, well, if you've seen me, you've seen the Father.
0: Mm-hmm.
2: So I think that kind of lays that one to rest. But I just want to thank you so much for your ministry. And just thank you so much, very much, that you're doing this for thousands, maybe millions of people out there. And I love reading God's Word, and I love hearing explanations from you and others as well about the deeper meanings and how to apply them to our daily lives.
0: Well, thank you for the kind words, Dave.
2: Thank you for your show.
0: Thank you. God bless you. All right, let's talk to Robert in Pinole, California. Robert, welcome.
3: Hi, Steve. Yeah, I'm at the gym right now, so let me know if it gets a little loud. I'll try to go to a quieter room. But my question is, in 1 Timothy chapter 3, because I've heard people say, well, God has called me, you know, to preach or to do this. But when I read it, it says, here's a trustworthy saying, whoever aspires to be an overseer desires a noble task. So my question is it prideful to say, well, God has called me to do this? Because the way I read it, it's like a desire. Now, I guess God can give us that desire. And how do you see that verse right there?
0: Well, Paul goes on, of course, to lay out what the qualifications are for someone who
3: right.
0: to be a bishop. It's easy to imagine that there could be people who desire to be a bishop but wouldn't meet his qualifications. So he's certainly not saying that having that desire in itself means that that's what you are supposed to be. It does mean, however, that if you have all those qualifications and you don't want to be an elder, you probably won't be. I think two things have to be together. One is the willingness and the desire to do it, and the other would be the qualifications to do it, which Paul lays out. Now, there can be qualified people who don't want to do it, and there can be people who want to do it but aren't qualified. So I wouldn't take just one part of this and say, here's how you know. I would say that, you know, I had a friend, he's been dead for some years now, but when I first met him, he was frustrated with churches, but he had a lot of good ideas, and he was a good Christian guy, and he And I asked him if he'd ever thought about starting a church in his home or anything like that. And I said, maybe God's calling you to be a spiritual leader. He says, well, I look over my shoulder, I don't see anyone following. And I said, well, yeah, that could be indicative of something. You know, if you're a leader, and if God calls you to be a leader, then God's people are going to probably recognize that and want to follow your example or whatever. Yeah, there's more than just wanting to be an elder. Now, there's other things to be besides elders. So, of course, what Paul's talking about there to Timothy is, you know, part of the eldership of a local congregation. There's lots of ways to be in ministry without being an elder. I'm not an elder in a congregation. I was when I was younger, but I'm less qualified now than I was then. I actually don't know if I was ever really qualified to be on Paul's terms, but anyway, I don't feel like I'm elder material. I'm not pastoral in the way that an elder, I think, needs to be. And, you know, there's other issues, too. I'm rather a Bible teacher. Now, elders have to be Bible teachers, but they have to be something else, too. I travel. I teach. I'm not tied to a local congregation, so I'm not really a pastoral person. But I don't feel that I have to be a pastor in order to serve God. And if I couldn't teach, I'd find out what God's gift to me was, because whatever God has gifted you to do defines what he's calling you to do. I'll tell you this. When I was young, I thought it'd be wonderful to be a crusade evangelist. I loved Billy Graham from the time I was a kid. Still do, although he's gone now. He was one of my great heroes. I went to Billy Graham crusades. I counseled at a Billy Graham crusade. I was 15 years old. I loved the guy. And I remember before I knew what I would be in the ministry, I had a sense of call to the ministry, and I didn't want to be a pastor, but I thought I'd love to be a crusade evangelist. Well, that's not what God called me to be, even though I had a love for it. You know, I mean, God called me to be something else, and I love that too. In fact, I love it every bit as much. I mean, it'd still be great to be a crusade evangelist if I had the gifting for it. I don't think I do. So it wouldn't be so fun. If you have to do that and you don't have the gifts, it'd be really not very fun at all. Be just a burden. But on the other hand, I love what I do because it's what God made me to do. And there's lots of things that God has made different people to do. And there's a likelihood that you're going to be drawn to it. You know, you might be drawn to other things too, just like I was being drawn to be the crusade evangelist, but it wasn't my calling. You might be drawn to, you know, be this or that and not be that. Remember, Paul said we should desire the best gifts, especially prophecy. And yet he did say not all are prophets, but he did indicate that everyone should be interested in that. So there can be lots of ministries that people could be interested in being, which isn't what their calling is. But I seriously doubt that God does have a calling on someone and they won't be interested in it. There just needs to be something more than just the interest. I believe that if you're called to do something, it'll be that something on your mind, something that God's put an inclination toward. But he'll also give you gifting and abilities, and the body of Christ will recognize those in you, even when you're not trying to show them off. They'll just being around you, they'll say, hey, this is what I think your gift is. And then that's what you're probably going to find your calling to be. But, yeah, the fact that, you know, desiring to be a bishop or an overseer is a good thing. It is a good thing. It's even better if you're qualified to do it, too. But just not everyone who wants to be a leader is called to that particular position. But the most satisfying thing in the body of Christ is to do what is what you're called to do. That's the exciting thing to do. So I hope, Robert, that you will definitely find that, what it is that God's called you to do. Paul in Buena Vista, Colorado, welcome to The Narrow Path. Thanks for calling.
4: Hey, Steve.
0: Hey.
4: First, let me say that I really respect you doing what you do, because you get a lot of different dynamics going on. But I just heard you sharing with that previous caller, and I was saying to my grandson here, I don't know about that. I really believe that when a person first received Christ, they're not even a babe yet. They're out in left field. They're in the world. They're wherever they are. And I know where I was when I was 7 years old, and then again in high school and early adulthood when I recommitted. And I think there's too much emphasis on the works aspect, even though that's really important, and I get it, the James scenario, all of that. But I think for the early converts to say, unless you fill these, check these boxes, and I think the Billy Graham crusade thing that you just mentioned kind of spells that out too, because I think Billy was geared that way. But I don't see that as true evangelism, and I get the sloppy grace that you're continually speaking against, but I don't think you use that term, but you know what I'm talking about, the greasy grace that makes it real easy for somebody to come in, and then they don't have any committal. But the Holy Spirit's work.
0: Yeah,
4: and
0: let me just say this, Paul. Paul, we only have a few minutes left. What would your, could you summarize what you called to say or what you're asking?
4: I think you're just being too legalistic with the new believers and the conversion experience, to me.
0: Oh, okay. Give me an example of that. I'm curious about that. So well, I'm not aware of being legalistic at all.
4: About how, you know, you got to get this right, you got to get that right, you got to get, you know, I can't really pinpoint it right now. But at the same time, I just heard it just a few minutes ago, and I didn't take notes. I'm at work, but my grandson said, call him.
0: Okay, hang on. I'm not sure what I said. You mean when I was saying that? Are you saying that when I was mentioning that Paul said there are qualifications for being an elder, and if a person's not qualified, then they're not one? Is that what you're referring to?
4: Well, but it also delves over into just conversion period. I've been listening to you for over 8-9 years.
0: Okay, so give me an example of something I've said that you think of as a legalistic position.
4: You know, you're constantly getting calls on people losing their salvation because they turn away.
0: I don't give any kind of legalistic answers to that.
4: No,
0: I say we're saved by faith.
4: Right.
0: Don't I say we're saved by faith?
4: I've heard you enough to say that I think you're very close, but there is a lot of preachers out there that I listen to, that I hear say to people, when you first come in to the faith, you don't know anything. You're less than knowing anything. And Christ finished the work. It's done. And we can't add to it or take away from it, no matter how theologically astute we become.
0: Well, right, but let me ask you this, because I really want to know, and we only have like 2 minutes left, which is disappointing, but because I'm really interested, what have I said that sounds legalistic? Because I'm very curious to know. I don't think I'm legalistic at all. Go ahead.
4: It's more. Rather than legalistic, I would say it's that you're plugging works into the conversion experience. I guess I'll sum it up.
0: Wait. No, I'm not. Conversion is when you surrender to Jesus Christ as your King and Lord. That's not works. That's a surrender.
4: When a person surrenders, he stops
0: working, doesn't he? I mean, if surrendering is laying down your arms and stopping your resistance.
4: Right, and people don't even understand that. I didn't understand that when I was 23 years old. There's no way.
0: Well, then maybe you weren't evangelized properly. But the point is, that's what it is. That's what conversion is. It means that you're no longer serving Satan and fighting against God. You are now surrendered to God, and you're on his side now. So you're not on his side until you've surrendered, because until you surrender, you're his enemy. Okay, so are you saying that a person can be God's enemy and still be saved? If you say that, I'm not really sure what Bible you're reading. I believe that you become a Christian when you are, when you surrender your arms, you lay down your fight against God and say, hey, I'm in, I'm yours. You know, if you know of anything in the Bible that says you can be saved without that, I'm not really sure what Bible it'd be in, but you'll have to call me another time, because sadly I'm out of time for today's program. I really would love to get more information from you about what you're thinking, because I'm not tracking with what you're saying. Anyway, I appreciate your call. 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
9: Welcome aboard, Kevin McCullough. Glad to have you with us. It is an incredible thing that we get to do here, but we get to also help put Bibles into people's hands and help them obtain a biblical worldview, because there's just an incredible meaning to what we're doing, and I want to be able to pass that on to as many people as possible. And I'm so grateful that Bible League every year says, let's come and be together and let's try to put as many Bibles into people's hands as we can, helping to shape and change lives for the good of the gospel. Anyway, Michael Woolworth is back with us. Michael, welcome back. It's always good to have you. And I get asked this a lot when we talk about Bible League on the show. Well, Kevin, we live in the 21st century. Everything is on the computer. Everything's on the handheld device now. Why are people without Bibles?
10: Well, it's a reasonable question. You know, again, in this age of technology, you know, how is it that Christians, are denied access to God's word? You know, it's corrupt governments. You think about communist China, the government there fiercely opposing the gospel. Majority religions in India, for example, where there's anti-conversion laws on the books. If you tell somebody what Jesus means to you, they'll throw you in jail, right? I'm quick to say we could not do what we do without that Kevin Show family. But again, I think about that joy that comes when a person opens the Bible and reads about the God who loves them. But really the joy that also comes from sending that Bible, putting that Bible into empty waiting hands today. Because again, I know your listeners, your viewers say, what? I love my Bible. God has used me. He's used his word to grow me into the believer that I am today. And I simply want to give that privilege to others today.
9: And the way to get them the word of God is very simple, friends. 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
14: 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No wonder so many of us have never read it cover to cover. 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